0: very good, endangering a lot of Catholics and a lot of people. It's a claim the president has frequently made in recent weeks and one he repeated to EWTN News on Wednesday.
1: Well, I can tell you this, that as far as the Pope is concerned, it's very simple. Whether I make him happy or I don't make him happy, Iran cannot have a nuclear weapon. And he seemed to be saying that they can. And I say they cannot. Because if that happened, the entire world would be hostage, and we're not going to let that happen.
0: But the Holy Father had rejected that notion just a day earlier.
2: The Church's mission is to preach the gospel, to preach peace. If anyone wishes to criticize me for proclaiming the gospel, let them do so with the truth. For years, the Church has spoken out against all nuclear weapons. So there's no doubt about that. And I simply hope to be heard for the sake of the value of God's words.
0: Francis Rocca, senior Vatican analyst for EWTN News, says the Holy Father has been striking a balance in his responses to the White House.
3: He doesn't want to be caught up in a debate with Trump. There's nothing to be gained in that. On the other hand, he's not going to sit silently and be what he considers to be unfairly attacked. So he's going to speak up.
0: It's the latest exchange in a nearly month-long back and forth between the Pope and the president. Pope Leo gained Trump's attention after issuing strong comments against the U.S.-Israeli attack on Iran, particularly calling out those in the administration who use religious language to justify conflict and Trump's threat that Iran's whole civilization would be annihilated without a deal on U.S. terms. In April, Trump lashed out at Leo for his stance on Iran in a social media post, calling the Pope, quote, weak on crime.
3: And so he did, you know, directly and indirectly criticize the Trump administration. Trump shot back in his characteristic way, and Leo said, okay, I'm not afraid.
0: Though Pope Leo's recent calls for peace have caught the attention of the headlines, peace and unity have been on his agenda from day one. His first words to the world echo our risen Lord's Easter greeting to his frightened disciples.
4: La pace sia con tutti voi.
0: Matthew Bunsen, editorial director for EWTN News, explains the Holy Father knows he is leading a world torn apart by war.
5: Well, coming in as Pope, he immediately inherited problems of global conflict. You had the ongoing war in Ukraine, you had the problems in Gaza, and in the span of this year, we've had now the added complexity of the war in Iran that, of course, has spilled over to the entire region. In that sense, he has really had to position himself, all popes are, but in particular as a pope of peace, calling for an end to conflict wherever it happens.
0: Leo has often called for peace in Ukraine. On several occasions, he has met with both leaders of the Ukrainian Catholic Church and Ukrainian President Volodymyr Zelensky, holding his first phone call with him just days into his pontificate. Even Russian President Vladimir Putin spoke over the phone with Pope Leo last June, his first with a pontiff since launching his full-scale invasion of Ukraine. Pope Leo has also continuously called for peace and humane living conditions in Gaza. Both of his overseas apostolic journeys so far have been centered around peace and unity, bringing him to countries engulfed in conflict. During a visit to Lebanon in December, he became the first pope to visit the tomb of Saint Charbel, a Maronite monk, where he prayed for an end to the conflicts that have plagued the small Middle Eastern nation. And his trip to the African nation of Cameroon in April as a self-described pilgrim of peace compelled separatist movements to commence a three-day ceasefire in a bloody civil war for the length of his visit. Beyond the many calls for peace, the Vatican and its diplomats have worked behind the scenes. Before the U.S. military captured Venezuelan President Nicolas Maduro in January, the Vatican attempted to mediate to avoid bloodshed. Pope Leo also offered the Vatican as a neutral ground for peace talks between Russia and Ukraine, but Moscow refused the offer. Rocca notes that the Pope is not meant to act as a politician.
3: But Pope Leo is not a politician, but he does engage in politics. He does say things that have political impact.
0: He says Leo's background as an American will continue to shape his diplomatic efforts.
3: I mean, there's no question about it. He's speaking in English. He's using American expressions like off-ramp, And people are hearing him in his own voice, not in a dubbed version in the United States. And I think that it makes it more sensitive and gives an edge to this exchange, which will be a challenge to avoid as long as Trump is president.
6: Those renewed comments from President Trump this week threatened to overshadow Secretary of State Marco Rubio's visit with Pope Leo on Thursday. Rubio denied that the meeting was meant to mend fences with the Vatican, saying it had previously been scheduled before the president's criticism began. The State Department and the Vatican said Pope Leo and Rubio had cordial discussions about the Middle East and fostering strong relations between the U.S. and the Holy See. This was the first meeting between the pontiff and one of Trump's cabinet members in nearly a year. As is customary, the two leaders exchanged gifts. Rubio, a practicing Catholic, gave the Holy Father a crystal football with the State Department's seal, and Pope Leo gifted Rubio with a pen made with olive wood, the plant of peace, he noted. In his appeals for peace, Pope Leo has also continuously emphasized the importance of affirming human dignity, especially of those ignored and forgotten. The first major document of his pontificate looks at the dignity of the poor, who are not only the object of charity, but evangelists who challenge the faithful to conversion. Pope Leo signed his first apostolic exhortation called Dilexi Te, or I Have Loved You, back in October. He writes, the poor and suffering are silent teachers, reminding us how uncertain and empty our, quote, seemingly safe and secure lives may be. He says almsgiving, though it won't solve poverty, touches our hearts and emphasizes that the spiritual needs of the poor are far more important than material support. Pope Leo inherited the document from his predecessor, Pope Francis, making Dilexi Te the work of four hands. That focus on dignity marked the beginning of his day trip to southern Italy on Friday, where he met with the sick and poor in Pompeii. His visit not only marks his papal anniversary, but the Feast of Our Lady of the Rosary of Pompeii. During his Mass, he entrusted his pontificate to Our Blessed Mother and emphasized how the Rosary points our hearts to the needs of the world, particularly the desire for peace. He invited all present to pray the Rosary for an end to conflict. Joining me now to reflect on the first year of Pope Leo XIV's pontificate are two Catholic voices who have followed his leadership closely. Both were in Rome 1 year ago when our Holy Father first stepped out onto the loggia. Monsignor Roger Landry is National Director of the Pontifical Mission Societies in the United States. You may also remember that Monsignor was part of the EWTN news team that led our network's coverage of the conclave and election of Pope Leo XIV. And Ashley McGuire is a senior fellow with the Catholic Association. A prominent Catholic commentator, Ashley has written extensively on the church, culture, and public life. Thank you both for being here on this special anniversary. Ashley, I want to address first the news of this week. How important was this meeting between Pope Leo and U.S. Secretary of State Marco Rubio for U.S. Vatican relations? You wrote for the New York Post this week, quote, I pray it is fruitful because despite the recent tensions, America's diplomatic goals are very much aligned with those of the Vatican. Ashley?
7: I think it was very important, and I very much meant what I said and what I wrote. And I think I do have faith. I have a very positive and hopeful view of this meeting. I think that Pope Leo is a very endeared figure in America, as is Secretary of State Marco Rubio. And I think even though he may have said that was not the primary purpose for the meeting, I think we all know that there was some patching up that needed to happen. And I think it's in all of our good that actually happened, because the Vatican, the Holy Father, is very much about peace, and so is the United States. The United States, at its best, is a force for peace in the world, is a force for good in the world, and we are best off when we are working together towards those mutual aims. Mm.
6: Monsignor, can you reflect on how Pope Leo is seeking to be a Pope of Peace 1 year into the papacy, and do you think peace is, in fact, the most prominent theme of his pontificate so far?
8: We remember his first words as soon as he stepped out on the balcony on St. Peter's Basilica's facade. He said, the peace of the risen Christ be with you all. That his papacy has been very much about trying to bring that peace, that Jesus, the Prince of Peace, brought into the world and said that he was giving and leaving to us. It's not a peace that's worldly. It's not just the absence of war. It's a peace in which everything is in its proper place. As Pope Leo's spiritual father, St. Augustine, said, it's the tranquility of order. And we've got to have our peace with God right if we're going to have peace between peoples and persons. I think the main thrust of his papacy has been upstream from peace. Mm. It's unity. Mm. His papal motto was in illo uno unum, one in that one, or one in the one Christ. And he has really sought to bring about unity in the church as a sacrament, an efficacious sign of the unity among all people. And when we have that unity, then we have the possibility of peace. We're not going to have peace if we're still warring against each other. We're not going to have peace if we're threatening mutually to annihilate each other. I mean, there are a lot of conditions for peace building and peacekeeping, but one of them that's essential, it has been the highest priority of Pope Leo's pontificate up until now, which has been the cause of unity among Christians and among human beings.
6: Mm. It's a great reminder about that theme of unity. And Ashley, it had long been conventional wisdom that an American would never be elected Pope, and yet here we are with Pope Leo XIV. Is Pope Leo uniquely the exception to the rule that an American could never become Pope? And what has that dynamic been like so far with having a U.S.-born Pope in the Petrine office?
7: Well, certainly I think it makes him a more relatable figure for Americans, who I think many of whom, even though we were hardwired to love the Holy Father, for many he's been a bit of a distant figure, exotic, often European. And so to have an American Pope, especially in this American moment in the church, where even before he was elected, there was a clear revival of faith and especially an interest among young people, especially young men among Catholicism in the church here in America, really just kind of added more excitement to that moment. Mm. I think it's also important to remember, though, that the Holy Father spent several decades in South America. So he's in many ways almost as much a North American Pope as he is a South American Pope. And he brings a little bit of continuity in that regard with his predecessor, who was the first Holy Father from South America. And so I think that, you know, he's going to be difficult to place into American media boxes, as is the case with all of our Holy Fathers. But certainly I do think that it's a wonderful blessing for the American church, and so exciting to have an American Pope.
6: And Monsignor, to Ashley's point right there, Pope Leo is the first Pope in at least centuries to have been a missionary. How have we seen that background and formation as a missionary be lived out this past year? And I have to ask, you're the leader of the Pontifical Mission Societies USA. What's been your reaction to that?
8: So he's literally the first who had left his homeland to preach the gospel far away since St. Peter. That's how shocking this is. Every pope is apostolic. He wants to bring Christ to others, and many of them, since St. Paul VI, have traveled. But prior to the papacy, he worked as a missionary, and he had traveled to more than 50 countries as an Augustinian prior in order to strengthen them in their faith. So he brought extraordinary missionary knowledge to the papacy. We've seen it in many ways. We've seen it in the fact that almost all his major homilies focuses on our mission as Catholics. He preaches about the missions on Ash Wednesday, on Holy Thursday, on Easter Sunday, on Christmas morning. He's always focused on that missionary dimension. Mm-hmm. But then likewise, we see his missionary trip to Turkey and Lebanon, and now his missionary trip to the four countries in Africa, each of them showed how he is carrying out a distinctive continuation of the mission originally entrusted to St. Peter, which was to bring the gospel to the ends of the earth, to people who aren't necessarily going to be the ones already lined up. In Turkey, very few Catholics in that country. In Africa, the first country was Algeria, which is 2% Catholic. But nevertheless, he's bringing the gospel to everybody. We're still seeing the means of the proclamation of the faith through his joy, through his communion, through his reason, through his intelligence, through his faith, through his charity, and he knows that he's representing the whole church sent out on mission by the Lord Jesus. It's great that he's my missionary boss.
6: I love that. You know, Ashley, as the world was first getting to know who Pope Leo was, we knew he was a mathematics major, a canon lawyer, believed to be someone who was very intentional and precise. So 1 year into the papacy, do you think that's still an accurate description of Pope Leo's approach to leadership?
7: I do, and yet it's been a bit surprising, I think in a positive way, to see how he has been very accessible to the media. You know, in particular, I'm thinking of these press scrums that he's holding outside Castle Gandolfo. So he has shown an openness to the press that is not calculated or particularly measured. And yet at the same time, the way he speaks to the press is definitely very measured. And I think that goes back to his desire for an emphasis on unity. When he does speak to the press, he speaks clearly, but he avoids language that is divisive. And in fact, in one of his recent press conferences, he was asked a pretty difficult question. He answered it clearly, and then he said, I think to go any farther would cause division. And so I think that's been something that's very characteristic, at least in this first year, of the way he speaks to the faithful, whether it's the press or in his writings and the way he speaks, a very measured tone that I think is consistent with his emphasis on unity and peace.
6: Yes. Monsignor, I want to go back to 1 year ago when you announced to our global audience who our new pope was. Let's take a listen.
9: So we have the first American pope of all time.
10: Yes.
9: The former Cardinal Robert Francis Prevost, a native of Chicago, the former head of the Dicastery for Bishops, is the 267th Peter, and he has chosen the name Leo the 14th.
6: I mean, Monsignor, I have the chills watching that again. Take us back to your immediate reaction to seeing Cardinal Robert Prevost be announced as Pope Leo the 14th, and what was that moment like to be on the front lines of church history?
8: I call it my Al Michaels moment for anybody who remembers sports and Al Michaels' call of the U.S. victory over the Soviet Union in 1980s in Olympic hockey. I wasn't ready for it. Monsi was supposed to have that call. She was so overwhelmed with an American that she basically threw it to me, and I was honored to be able to be the first to share those words. I thought, because of the quickness of the election, that we were going to be hearing in Latin the word Petrum for Pietro Parolin, Peter. When Robertum came out of the mouth of Cardinal Dominique Mamberti, I knew that there were only four Roberts in the College of Cardinals. It wasn't going to be Cardinal McElroy of D.C. It wasn't going to be Cardinal Repoli of Turin. I didn't think that even the Holy Spirit could get Cardinal Robert Seurat of Africa as the 267th Peter. And so as soon as he said Robertum, I didn't have to wait to Franciscum. I looked to Monsi and Matthew, and I just said, it's Prevost. It's Prevost. It's an American. And I was overwhelmed, shocked is an understatement. I couldn't believe that this election would be the one in which an American would be elected. And I'm still getting used to the grace of having an American Holy Father. Ultimately, it shows that when Jesus was establishing the church, he was thinking about the United States of America, that one of the living rocks on whom he would continue to build his church would be educated the same way we were here in the U.S. with the great institutions and the great sort of boldness of Americans and practicality and everything else. And before we hit our 250th birthday, the church in the United States had matured to the point that we were able to give successor of St. Peter. And so I am still so grateful to God for that gift. And when I talk to Pope Leo, I've already had two conversations with him. I'll have another one with him on June 1st. Just to express, thank you, Holy Father, for making us all look good as Catholics and as Americans.
6: Such a gift. Okay, I have just a few seconds left with you both. So a quick question and quick answer, if I can ask you both, is there one moment that stood out to you in particular from Pope Leo's first year and how it's captured him? Ashley, I'll go to you first and then Monsignor, a quick answer as well.
7: Sure, I would say it's when he made that surprise appearance at the Jubilee for Youth in Rome. And people compared it to a rock concert, and I wasn't there. But watching the videos, you could just see the electricity, the dynamism, and I think it really captured both the way he connects with young people and the youngness of the church, especially the youthful excitement here in the United States.
6: And Monsignor, last word.
8: And for me, we haven't had a Pope under 70 in 35 years. And to see a vigorous Pope carrying the Blessed Sacrament on the streets of Rome, carrying his boss in his hands, bringing him out into the world, into the streets, I was tearful the entire time I watched that Corpus Christi procession. And so that for me is the top moment of his first year.
6: Unbelievable. Well, thank you both for joining us on this special anniversary. Monsignor Ashley, thank you.
7: Thank you.
8: Thank you, Catherine.
6: There is much more ahead in this special edition of EWTN News in Depth, looking at the first anniversary of the pontificate of Pope Leo XIV. We'll hear from fellow Augustinians, his family, and everyday Catholics ahead.
10: He prayed with us every morning. We would have morning prayer together, Mass every morning, share some breakfast.
0: A grounding in community. What the Augustinian order taught a young Robert Prevost, Pope Leo is now taking into his papacy as an example to us all.
11: When he was maybe first grade or second grade, one of the moms across the street did say to us when we were out there playing, you know, he's going to be the first American Pope.
0: And the influence of a strong Catholic family upbringing. Pope Leo's brother, John, shares insights into the making of a pope. EWTN News in Depth is coming right back.
12: 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Her yes at the Annunciation reminds us of the sacredness of the life she carried and inspires us to stand up for every life, from conception to natural death, as a gift from God. 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
10: My favorite memories are walking into the chapel. He was always in chapel before any of us, but walking into the chapel and seeing him praying.
6: Memories of Father Robert Prevost during his years of service in Rome. That is Father Joseph Farrell, the prior general or global leader of the Order of St. Augustine, a position Pope Leo XIV himself held for 12 years. The first Augustinian to become Pope, Leo's formation as an Augustinian is at the heart of his papacy. In fact, his papal coat of arms reflects Augustinian imagery. The religious order emphasizes community life, poverty, obedience, and an inner search for God. Prevost's Augustinian education and training began early in life, before eventually earning a master's degree in divinity and a doctorate in canon law. A young Prevost spent 9th through 12th grades boarding at St. Augustine Seminary High School in Michigan, where his fellow students fondly remember him as the tutor who would help others with their studies. He then attended Villanova University in Philadelphia, the most prominent of only two Augustinian universities in the United States. His devotion to the Augustinians continues today. In a special homecoming, Pope Leo had the chance to visit and pray at the birthplace of his order during his trip to Algeria last month. The Holy Father stopped at the remains of the city of Hippo, where St. Augustine lived and served as bishop for more than 30 years. When speaking about the quick visit on the papal plane, he said it was a true blessing to return to the roots of the order and was grateful divine providence brought him back. EWTN News recently visited with Father Farrell at the headquarters of the Augustinian Order in Rome, situated right by St. Peter's Square, where he both works and lives, just as Pope Leo did before him. He showed our colleague Hannah Brockhaus, deputy Vatican editor of EWTN News, around the complex, which is filled with religious art depicting the life and works of St. Augustine. He shared insight into how Pope Leo's Augustinian roots affect his daily life.
14: I wonder how his time as a religious priest, as an Augustinian, how that might be influencing his papacy now and how he is as Pope. What are your thoughts about that?
15: We are founded as Augustinians to be a community based on mutual sharing of everything and taking those opportunities to help each other along the way to God. Sometimes that means fraternal correction. Sometimes it means just being present to listen, but most of all, to share material possessions, but also share what's going on in the inner stirrings of my soul, my life. And that was part of our initial formation as Augustinians. Any Augustinian throughout the world is going to have that initial formation. It's based on the rule of St. Augustine. Pope Leo also had that. And so I don't think he can help but bring that with him to his papacy now, especially with the themes, the global themes of peace, of bringing divisions together. You know, his motto, in the one, in Christ we are one, right? It brings us together to be one, recognizing our diversity, recognizing our differences, but the goal is to come together as one.
6: And we are now happy to welcome back to EWTN News in Depth a personal friend of Pope Leo's who also knows his Augustinian roots well. Father Rob Hagen currently serves as the 41st Prior Provincial at the Augustinian province of St. Thomas of Villanova, just outside Philadelphia. As we've said, Villanova University is the alma mater of our Holy Father. Father Rob Hagen, thanks for being back with us. As we look back on 1 year since Pope Leo's election, I'd love to just hear what your reaction was and the reaction of your fellow Augustinians when you saw your friend, Cardinal Prevost, walk out on the loggia and introduce himself as Pope Leo XIV to the world, saying, "I am a son of St. Augustine, an Augustinian."
16: Thank you, Catherine. It's still surreal. It's been a year, and it's still just, you have to pinch yourself and remind you that our brother, Bob, became Pope. And that's how we all felt when he stepped out on that balcony, that that friend and Augustinian brother and priest and teacher and former prior general to all of us has now become our Holy Father and universal shepherd for the church. It was, we're still pinching ourselves. And yet, you know, surprised, but also grateful. Because now the person that we all know and the gifts that he possesses is able to really share them on the world stage.
6: Well, can you talk more about that? Are there any personal stories or anecdotes about our Holy Father that you can share with us to help us get to know him even more?
16: As Augustinians, we have what we call the general chapter. So in September of this year, we were over for a series of meetings. That was when we elected our prior general, Father Farrell, who you just had on previously. That's a job that Leo possessed himself. There are long meetings, there are long days. He came over to be in the company of his brothers, to encourage us to persevere and kind of stay with the process of working together. We gathered together at lunch after one of those meetings in September, and it happened to be his birthday. And so just like you would do for any other member of your family, out came a birthday cake after lunch and we all sang happy birthday and he blew out his candles. Yeah. And it was just a feeling of anything that you would do for a sister or brother in your own family. And it was just a moment of joy to be together and remind him that he's not in this job alone. You know, so that expression, it's lonely at the top. I think that can be true. And you heard Father Farrell talk about the value of community. And that's something I think we can all do for our brother Leo, is remind him that we're all in this together. We're praying for him, we're supporting him, and we're trying to echo his message of peace around the world.
6: And do you think that sense of having that community and his brotherhood still, does that actually help equip him even more for the role of Pope? And-

0: that we need each other. Mm. We need our brothers and sisters. We need the help of one another. And so I think that's what Augustinian community is providing Leo, is reminding him that he's not in this by himself. Mm. And he really feels and appreciates those prayers and the call that all of us have in our own simple ways to go out and be lights and messengers of the gospel. And so as a member of community, he depends on that. Mm-hmm. And I think a message to all of us who might, you know, be tempted to feel like we're in it alone or we have to go it alone, to understand that nobody has to go through life by his or herself. Mm-hmm. And that we're all called to kind of help one another through the ups and downs of life.
1: That is a message I think our world desperately needs to hear. Father, as prior general of the Order of St. Augustine, then Father Robert Francis Prevost traveled the world extensively. How do you think that helped to prepare him for this role, specifically for those apostolic journeys he's already undertaken?
0: I think it did. I think it's a lesson to all of us that every experience in our life kind of prepares us for the next. And we draw upon those experiences. So, you know, many, many years ago, Pope Leo, as our prior general, was traveling to more than 40 countries, speaking 6 different languages, building bridges, kind of training for the skill set that he now needs in this role. And so really, we recognize that in him, to go not just to different countries, but different cultures, and to respect differences. And we're seeing that play out now on the world stage, even with people of different faiths. You know, when he went to Annaba, and he reminded us that our Muslim sisters and brothers are also created in the image and likeness of God. Mm-hmm. And so there's a real call to find our unity in and through our diversity. Mm-hmm. And this is an experience that that then Father Bob had for 12 years as our prior general going around the world.
1: And speaking of those travels, Pope Leo recently wrapped up his trip to Africa, which included a visit to Algeria, including the archaeological site of Hippo, which is where St. Augustine lived, worked, and died. Tell us, Father, the significance of that visit for Pope Leo to walk in the footsteps of St. Augustine.
0: You think about anybody in your own family that might be tempted to go back, you know, to where your grandparents or great-grandparents were from. And so as we heard from Pope Leo, when he declared himself a son of Augustine, he really takes that seriously, that for us, Augustine really provides a lot of our inspiration. And so to go back where Augustine served as bishop, you know, we heard Augustine say when he was bishop, "For you, I'm a bishop. Hmm. With you, I'm a Christian." Hmm. To get in touch with that servant leadership type of handling this role that he has, to go back and literally walk in those footsteps and draw upon, you know, those same values that Augustine had all those many years ago, you know, that couldn't have been a better training and reminder for him as he comes back and handles the responsibilities that he has to carry for all of us.
1: Father, in my final moment with you here, I want to ask, you know, one of St. Augustine's most famous quotes is probably, "Our heart is restless until it rests in you." So for those of us who are not experts in St. Augustine, can you give us some Augustinian spirituality 101? How does that restless heart notion shape your community's life? And how can each one of us maybe incorporate a bit of Augustinian spirituality into our everyday?
0: Thank you. You think about when he said that. In the year, you know, 350, 360, you know, centuries ago, and how much it applies now, that you and I, we chase after fulfillment. Mm-hmm. We chase after jobs and money and houses and a lot of things that we think are going to fulfill us. And for Augustine, it was kind of like drinking salt water. Mm-hmm. The more you drank it, the thirstier he got. And so he comes to this conclusion that the only thing is truly going to satisfy us is our right relationship with God and one another. Mm. And so that message couldn't be more applicable to us today. What am I attached to? What am I placing too much emphasis upon? What do I need to maybe rearrange in terms of priorities in my life and pay attention to the truly matter and let go of some of those things that are taking up too much time in my life, in my head, and in my heart?
1: Wow. Well, I will leave it at that, Father Rob Hagen. Thank

0: Thank you so much for joining us on this special one-year anniversary of Pope Leo's election. Thank you.
1: Thank you, Catherine.
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3: Describe your relationship with your brother, the Pope, now. What does it look like? Does it look the same as it did before he became Pope?
4: I think so.
3: Yeah?
4: I mean, people, you'll hear them say, well, who says no to the Pope? I do.
3: You're not afraid to say
4: no.
3: You probably always have. Right?
4: Correct. So I think that's the same. I think it's more long distance now. And it used to be where he would come here. Now, if we're going to see him, we have to go there.
0: Welcome back as we continue this special edition of EWTN News In Depth on the occasion of the first year anniversary of Pope Leo XIV's ascension to the throne of St. Peter. As you just heard, there is one person who remains down to earth about that elevation. Pope Leo's big brother, John Prevost, is a retired Catholic school principal who lives in the Chicago area near where the three Prevost brothers grew up in a modest house in the suburb of Dalton, Illinois. Our reporter Mark Irons recently sat down with John Prevost at his home parish to get an inside view of the Pope's first year. And Mark joins me now in studio to tell us about their conversation. Okay, Mark, what did John Prevost have to say about his little brother, whom he still calls Rob?
5: That's right. We'll start there. For most everyone else, including ourselves, he's the Holy Father, Pope Leo XIV. But it was fun to get a brother's perspective on all this. And in some ways, he said life hasn't changed a whole lot in this past year since his brother became Pope. They still keep in touch every day, he said. And I think it really shows you the importance and priority of family for them. And it's probably also something that keeps the Pope grounded himself. I mean, his life has radically changed this past year. But it was fun to go back to the place where it all started for the three brothers, for Louis, John, and Rob, back to Chicago, their stomping grounds. I think we have some photos of us going through some pictures here before our interview. He brought some family photos and really kind of took us down memory lane, showing us pictures from when they grew up. And he shared some memories and stories that made him laugh as well, including the time when the three brothers, you see him there, were building a shed in the backyard, and a young Rob, a.k.a. Pope Leo, fell through the roof of the shed. He's fine. No injuries. He's a happy, healthy Pope now. But other fun stories about the time the three brothers actually went on the Bozo Circus TV show, which was a wildly popular Chicago children's show at the time. And just a reminder that in some ways, this Pope was just another young boy in the Chicago area growing up with the same hopes and aspirations as a lot of other people to be on, you know, TV at the time. But now, of course, he's our Pope. But we also talked about faith. And, you know, it started in the family for them with their parents, and talked about how that was passed on with prayer at the dinner table and rosary recited afterwards by his parents. So some good reflections there. But it got me thinking, you know, over the course of this year, so many people have asked, what does it mean to have the first American Pope?
0: Right.
5: What does this mean? We had to ask the Pope's brother that very question. Here's what John Prevost said.
4: This is the hand of God at work. Take it out of our hands. And this is an example of faith in action. To have selected someone who's as knowledgeable as he is, who's as experienced as he is, and who can relate to so many people just by the mere fact of the languages he can speak, and therefore relate to people. This is the hand of God.
0: Wow, the hand of God at work indeed. And Mark, I understand John had some thoughts about what people are calling the Leo effect,
5: the Leo
0: right
5: effect,
0: now.
5: That's right. Well, we asked him about, for those Catholics who have fallen away from the faith, could this be a time for them to reconsider now that we have our first American Pope? Maybe if you haven't thought about your faith in a while, it gives you a chance to give a second look. And here's what he said when we asked about those fallen away Catholics. Might they reconsider at this moment returning to their faith? Here's what he said.
3: Should they reconsider?
4: I think they are. I've had people come to the door and tell me. I don't know who they are, but they say, I wanted to let you know because of your brother, I'm coming back. A cousin just said that to me this week because of Rob, they're coming back.
0: That's so encouraging to hear all these stories that he's hearing. And Mark, I understand these are just a few. You had a longer conversation.
5: A 30-minute conversation. The whole thing is posted on our EWTN News YouTube page. And I think we're all still getting to know this Pope a year in, right? And I think John really provides some perspectives that truly only a brother can. So tune in if you haven't seen the full interview.
0: Gotta love those brothers. Great interview, Mark.
5: Thanks.
0: Pope Leo's brother may know him best. Next, what the rest of us think. We talk to everyday Catholics about their impressions of Pope Leo on this first year anniversary.
6: The school community is feeling really empowered by having a North American Pope.
7: I think he's doing a good job. I'm very happy that they elected an American Pope for the first time. That was very exciting.
8: There's been such a history of, you know, popes coming from Europe. So I think it does bring a different flavor.
9: Hi, this is Doug Keck inviting you to join me next time when our special guest will be Father Michael Land. We'll talk about his new book, A Short History of the Roman Mass.
10: We sometimes hear that our celebration of the Mass should go back to the Last Supper. We should celebrate like Jesus and the apostles at the Last Supper. But the Last Supper was not yet the liturgy of the Mass, in which developed later.
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0: On this first year anniversary of Pope Leo XIV's papacy, so far in this special program, we've heard from papal experts and those who personally know well, Rob, my brother, Father Bob, the priest, and Prior General Robert Prevost. But now that he is our Holy Father, what do everyday Catholics think of our new pontiff? We sent EWTN News In-Depth reporter Roselle Regis out to get a feel for a view from the pew.
11: For Pope Leo and Cardinal McElroy, our Archbishop, and all the leaders of the Church, that the Holy Spirit may grant them firm faith.
12: From the pulpit to the people, Pope Leo is being watched and observed.
13: Gloria in excelsis Deo.
12: Giovanna Wood, who was attending Mass at the Catholic Information Center in Washington, D.C., told us how she loved Pope Leo as a spiritual leader and that he renewed her hope in the Church and its future.
14: I think he is a great leader of the Catholic Church. I think he's been able to implement a lot of positive changes, and I'm very inspired by his leadership. I think he's just make a profound impact on youth. A lot of young people, young professionals, young students, college students are coming back to the Church. And I think a lot of has to do with his style of being a leader.
15: We are in downtown DC, the nation's capital, to ask people what their thoughts are on Pope Leo.
16: Yeah, I think he's great. I think he's a good successor to Francis. Seems to be in the same sort of mindset, which I think is the way the Church needs us to be going. I think so far he's doing a great job.
17: It's been interesting. He's done some things that maybe you wouldn't expect, but it's good to have a outspoken Pope, and hopefully a conservative, good Pope.
18: I still feel like he's new to the papacy, so I'd like to give it more time. But so far, I don't have anything against him.
12: Most Catholics we interviewed praised Pope Leo's emphasis on teaching the gospel of peace and being outspoken about the Church's teachings.
6: I think the way that he's standing up for what he believes and what the Church believes as a whole, I think, is really good, too. He's standing up to different opinions, world opinions, and I think that's really a great model of a leader.
19: I think he's been doing a very good job. I mean, I think, I feel like it's been a very fractured time, especially in America. Just everything's politicized, everything's very polarized. And I think he's done a really good job uniting Catholics and just being a good spiritual father.
12: However, some American Catholics have the impression that the Holy Father has been making veiled comments targeting President Trump and his war in Iran.
20: Not very happy with him. I don't like the way he's criticizing Trump for trying to stop a war in Iran that has been going on for 47 years, and they have brought nothing but death and destruction to this planet, and it's never going to change.
21: I think politically, I think if
1: if the Pope sticks with trying to help all peoples, I'm all for that. And I think he is too as well. Try to stay out of politics because that's so dangerous and it offends so many people. So kind of keep it more on the religious side. It's all great.
12: The Pope is on the record saying he is not interested in a back and forth with the president, and his remarks about peace are simply lessons from the gospel. Overall, American Catholics remained excited and intrigued to watch the first American-born Pope. And in the U.S., his papacy has brought Catholicism into the limelight. Even among non-Catholics, people call the surge in interest the Leo effect. Just months into Pope Leo's papacy, his childhood home in the Chicago suburb of Dalton, Illinois, was purchased to turn it into a historic site. And the Chicago White Sox honored him by memorializing his seat at Wrigley Field, where he was caught on TV watching Game 1 of the 2005 World Series.
21: In disbelief, couldn't believe that that he was from here. We're very happy and we're proud.
12: In June last year, roughly 30,000 people gathered at the White Sox Stadium for a special mass to honor Pope Leo. Chicagoans couldn't be more proud and call him relatable. Then in November, Pope Leo captured the hearts of the younger generation by virtually interacting with a stadium full of teenagers at the National Catholic Youth Conference in Indianapolis.
7: I hope it brings about some sort of a revival amongst Americans as well. We see a trend of young people in America, especially coming to the faith. So that's great, obviously. I think he's doing a great job. I'm very happy with some of the things he's brought about and a lot of the work he's doing. So I'm very impressed.
1: I'm hopeful, and I'm always praying for him.
12: Rosal Regis, EWTN News in Depth.
0: A view of the Pope from everyday Catholics, and now even popes can have everyday problems. An Illinois priest who has a personal friendship with Pope Leo told a Catholic group a story last week. He says a few months after he became Pope, Leo called customer service at his bank back home in Illinois. He identified himself as Robert Prevost and asked to change his phone number and address on file.
22: She asked all the security questions. And then they say, oh, I'm sorry, sir. It says here you have to come in person. And he said, well, that's not going to, I'm not going to be able to do that. We can't change. No, sir. I gave you all the security questions. I'm sorry, sir. Would it matter to you if I told you I'm Pope Leo? She hung up on him.
0: Someone in the Catholic community in Illinois came to the rescue, got a hold of the bank president, and the update was ultimately completed. But it goes to show you, just like the rest of us, even a pope can have a little run-in with a customer service representative. Next, Pope Leo's endearing encounters with his flock. What we've been able to learn about our Holy Father from how he engages with the faithful.
23: 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We look to Mary as our example. Her yes at the Annunciation reminds us of the sacredness of the life she carried and inspires us to stand up for every life, from conception to natural death, as a gift from God. 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
0: The weight and responsibility of being the successor of St. Peter is a heavy one, but the first U.S.-born pope has shown the role can have its lighter moments as well. In the first year of his papacy, Pope Leo XIV is proving he's truly a pope of the people.
12: On most Wednesday mornings out of the year, our Holy Father gives a general audience at the Vatican.
3: Tutte le tappe che hanno preceduto la risurrezione.
12: It's a chance for the successor of St. Peter to teach, to pray, and to offer an apostolic blessing to pilgrims gathered from all over the world.

0: it's also a chance for the faithful to give something to our Holy Father. From their young babies seeking a blessing, to babies perhaps seeking to give the Pope a blessing, to...
1: Yes! He loves the pizza! He loves the pizza! Yes!
0: Pizza. Yes, an American pilgrim hand-delivered Pope Leo his favorite Chicago pizza after traveling with it on dry ice. And the food deliveries in St. Peter's Square haven't stopped there. Easter week of this year, a group of American Catholic pilgrims were seen gifting Pope Leo with Peeps, reported by Pope Leo's older brother, John Prevost, to be his favorite candy. But Leo's sibling has since told EWTN News people should now stop sending those marshmallow treats.
2: See, he's got two closets full of them now, so people could stop sending Peeps.
0: It's a good thing Pope Leo XIV is a spry 70-year-old. He's had to show off his athletic prowess as he's caught and dodged various objects from the crowds, including this tennis ball at the Jubilee of Youth in August 2025. That's the same event that brought us this now iconic image of Pope Leo as he prepared to land and greet the 1 million joyous young people awaiting his message at the Tor Vergata on the outskirts of Rome. Pope Leo first kicked off the Jubilee of Youth with a spontaneous Popemobile ride through the massive crowds. Yes, more catching of thrown objects and a surprise welcome greeting.
3: Jesus tells us you are the salt of the earth. You are the light of the world.
0: The pontiff has bridged the gap between the Holy See and the sea of people outside of Vatican walls as well. Like this moment, embracing the children of Africa during his recent apostolic journey. In his first year, he's proven to be a pope accessible to the people, whether in those in-person encounters or through his command of multiple languages, including his native English, widely considered a primary global language.
4: Much of what has been written since then has been more commentary on commentary.
0: Pope Leo XIV has also made himself available to the press, often answering questions outside his Castel Gandolfo residence.
5: We spoke about it, most of the work that's going on, which is very slow, unfortunately.
0: Castel Gandolfo is Pope Leo's Italian lakeside residence he frequently visits, now also home to a new neighbor, a purebred Arabian horse named Proton, gifted to the pontiff by a prestigious Polish stable last year. The first pope to use social media before being elected pontiff, Pope Leo XIV's familiarity with the online world also adds to his relatability, like how he still plays Wordle every day amid his busy schedule.
6: Selfishly, I'd love to know your opening word for Wordle, but we'll talk about it later.
7: I use a different word for Wordle every day.
0: Pope Leo's busy days usually include meeting diplomats, but can also have some lighter moments, like learning how to spin a basketball on his finger from the Harlem Globetrotters. From ambassadors to athletes to everyone in between. It's just the start of Pope Leo XIV's Petrine ministry, but we've already seen he's a shepherd close to his flock.
8: Let's be sure to keep our Holy Father in our daily prayers. And that's a wrap on this special edition of EWTN News in Depth, commemorating the first anniversary of Pope Leo XIV's election. I'm Catherine Hadro. We hope to see you again next week at this time for more news and reports important to your Catholic life. Until then, God bless.

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1: I'm Veronica Dudo in Washington, D.C. Tonight on EWTN News Nightly, Pope Leo's first anniversary, an Augustinian pilgrimage through Pompeii and Naples, bridging ancient faith with modern mercy. Hantavirus chase. Global tracking intensifies as five U.S. states track potential contacts from the cruise outbreak. Bipartisan plea. Lawmakers urge President Trump to secure Jimmy Lai's freedom from his Hong Kong captivity during the upcoming Xi Jinping meeting. And Mass in a Month, the podcast that ignites the soul, a 30-day journey into the heart of the Eucharist. These stories and more tonight.
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1: Thank you for being with us on a very special May 8th. 1 year ago today, history was made in Vatican City when the College of Cardinals elected the first ever U.S.-born pontiff. Today, Pope Leo XIV spent the day on a mission. EWTN Vatican journalist Magdalena Walensky-Reedy has more.
3: The faithful in St. Peter's Square trembled with emotion. People across the globe waited in anticipation, all to see the new leader of the Catholic Church. And then he spoke the first words of his pontificate.
4: La pace sia con tutti voi!
3: With that, we came to know Robert Francis Prevost as Pope Leo XIV, the first Augustinian pontiff in the history of the Church. Fast forward to today, 1 year later.
5: Today is the Feast of the Supplication to Our Lady of Pompeii. Our Mother Mary always wants to walk with us, to be close to us, and to help us through her intercession and her love.
3: On the first anniversary of his historic election, Pope Leo could not have chosen any other place. During his one-day pastoral journey to Pompeii and Naples, the Holy Father stood before the image of the Blessed Mother and prayed again to Mary.
5: Exactly 1 year ago, when I was entrusted with the ministry of the successor of Peter, it was precisely the Feast of the Virgin Mary, this beautiful feast day of the Virgin Mary of the Holy Rosary of Pompeii. I therefore had to come here to place my ministry under the protection of the Blessed Virgin Mary.
3: The last 365 days have been incredibly intense, full of apostolic journeys, tireless appeals for peace, and the demanding mission of a shepherd to the world. These 12 months have been marked by countless audiences, celebrations, meetings, and messages, as well as two major papal trips to key regions of the world where conflicts are raging, the Middle East and Africa. Pope Leo shows no signs of slowing down, either in his meetings with the faithful or in his subtle behind-the-scenes diplomacy, all in the name of world peace, which lies so deeply in his heart.
6: I think that we are rediscovering through him the beauty of the communion, the necessity of peace, and how peace can be built by listening one another.
3: The coming months will make the imprint of the pontificate even more evident, including the imminent publication of the first encyclical and further international trips, not only to Spain in June and France in September, but also, possibly, the one desired by Leo himself, to Latin America, where he served for more than 20 years as a missionary and a bishop.
7: I hope he's able to maintain a rhythm that he seems to have already started, of finding that time for himself to be able to recharge his battery, to be able to spend some time, which is important for all of us as Christians, as Augustinians. It's very important for us to have time to focus on the interior self.
3: In Rome, Magdalena Wolinska-Riedi, EWTN News Nightly.
1: In addition to his visit to Pompeii, the Pope also traveled to nearby Naples, where he encouraged both clergy and the lay faithful to seek and foster community in their lives.
8: Proprio perché oggi siamo più esposti.
5: Precisely because we are more vulnerable today to the pitfalls of loneliness, living in a more complex and fragmented cultural environment, fraternity must be nurtured and promoted, perhaps even through new possible forms of communal life, in which priests can support one another and work together to shape their pastoral ministry.
1: The Holy Father also visited the Cathedral of Naples and held up the blood of St. Januarius, which had liquefied on May 2nd, as it does on every Saturday before the first Sunday of May. We're happy to welcome back to the program Dr. Matthew Bunsen, Vice President of EWTN News and author of the biography Pope Leo XIV, Portrait of the First American Pope. Thank you so much for coming on.
9: Great to be with you.
1: So in his first year, what were some of the major challenges that Pope Leo XIV faced?
9: Yeah, well, coming in as Pope, he immediately inherited problems of global conflict. He had the ongoing war in Ukraine, you had the problems in Gaza, and in the span of this year, we've had now the added complexity of the war in Iran that, of course, has spilled over to the entire region. In that sense, he has really had to position himself, all popes are, but in particular as a pope of peace, calling for an end to conflict wherever it happens. He also inherited tensions within the church, and in that sense, he has been not just a pope of peace, but also a pope of unity, calling for Catholics to come together to end some of the divisions and tensions that exist in the church, in particular in areas such as in Germany with the Synodal Way, with their efforts to democratize the church. So he's had quite a few challenges in this first 12 months.
1: And this is a universal church, so when you look at that, what has his leadership style been?
9: Yeah, it's been striking to follow him this year because his leadership style is very similar to his leadership style when he was head of the Augustinians and then as a bishop in Peru and then also as a cardinal prefect serving in Rome. He is somebody who listens, who consults, who asks experts, who brings them in, everyone who has a key opinion. Then he formulates his judgments, but he does so with great prudence and significant patience. We have seen how he has done that with a lot of the decisions he's been making as Pope, and some of his decisions as well in bringing back a sense of tradition and stability to the pontificate, to the papacy. We can see in the choices that he has made, in his choice of vestment, for example, the traditional mozzetta, his choice to live in the apostolic palace, as well as going to Castel Gandolfo. So in that sense, he is somebody who wants to have that continuity with his predecessors. He talks about Pope Francis a lot, but he also talks about John Paul II and Benedict XVI and Paul VI. So he has this line of continuity, being faithful to tradition, but then also bringing a certain serenity, calm to the papacy. And I think that has been very well received.
1: As you mentioned, he has restored a lot of traditions, of course, in Vatican City. But what has his impact been on the U.S. Church as the first American pontiff?
9: Yeah, well, as Pope, he came in with the greatest knowledge of American Catholicism of any of the popes. I say that because he's obviously U.S. born. But he's also demonstrated a remarkable knowledge of the U.S. political system, of the complicated and sometimes treacherous U.S. social media ecosystem. But he's also, as we have seen, very adept politically in dealing with the Trump administration and dealing with some of the crises that the United States has been having economically and culturally. But he's also already beginning to have a major impact on the life of American Catholicism with his appointments of bishops and archbishops around the United States. That's going to continue in the years to come because as of right now, there are some 20 dioceses and archdioceses that are either ready to hand over to a new bishop or are actually over the period in which a new bishop should be appointed. In other words, the bishops are over 75 years old. So we're going to see in the next year, the next 2 years, a sea change of appointments, and that's going to have a lasting impact on the church in the U.S.
1: In addition to those appointments, what could we potentially see in his second year?
9: Yeah, well, he has travel on his mind. He is an evangelist. He's a missionary by inclination, by training, and by desire. So we're going to see more trips. He has a trip to Spain coming up. We believe that he is likely to be heading to Peru later this year, as well as some other countries in South America. We can look forward to his first major encyclical, likely to be on AI and the impact on technology and the human person. And then, as I was saying too, we can look forward to some of his additional appointments to major sees elsewhere around the world, and potentially even his first consistory, where he'll be naming cardinals for the first time under the College of Cardinals. So a lot lies ahead for him, and we'll keep him in our prayers, and we are grateful to have him.
1: Fantastic. Dr. Matthew Bunsen, thank you so much.
9: Great to be with you.
1: One day after his meeting with the Pope, Secretary of State Marco Rubio says the U.S. is expecting Iran to respond to its proposals for an interim deal to end the conflict in the Middle East. He also offered one possible explanation as to why the response is taking so long.
10: Their system is still highly fractured and a bit dysfunctional as well, so that may be serving as an impediment. I hope it's a serious offer. I really do.
1: But in the last few days, a shaky ceasefire between the U.S. and Iran has been tested. Today, Central Command released video of U.S. forces firing and disabling two Iran-flagged tankers that attempted to violate the American blockade on Iranian ports. Meanwhile, the Iranian foreign minister questioned in a social media post on whether the strikes were a crude pressure tactic, adding, every time a diplomatic solution is on the table, the U.S. opts for a reckless military adventure. However, Iran also released video today purportedly showing the military launching attacks towards U.S. ships. President Trump refrained from talking about Iran during his event at the Rose Garden this afternoon, but he did weigh in yesterday, saying despite the clashes in the Strait of Hormuz, the ceasefire is still in effect. This morning, the Pentagon released what it calls never-before-seen files on UFOs. President Donald Trump had ordered the release earlier this year. The files include FBI documents, transcripts from NASA, and a trove of videos that describe numerous sightings of UAPs. The White House says the public can draw its own conclusions with the information. The files are available at the website war.gov/UFO. The Pentagon says Americans can get instant access to the files, no clearance required. The Virginia Supreme Court has officially struck down a Democratic-backed congressional redistricting plan, dealing a major blow to the party's midterm prospects. In a Friday ruling, the court found that state lawmakers bypassed essential procedural requirements when referring the plan, which had already received voter approval, to the ballot. The decision nullifies a map that could have shifted up to 4 U.S. House seats to the Democratic column. Following the announcement, President Trump celebrated the ruling on Truth Social, calling it a huge win for the Republican Party and America. He praised the court for striking down what he labeled the Democrats' horrible gerrymander. Partial results from local elections in England show significant losses for Prime Minister Keir Starmer's Labour Party and gains for its rival, Reform UK. This, led by the veteran nationalist Nigel Farage, it won hundreds of local council seats in traditional Labour areas.
11: After what had been a very dramatic series of results last night, and they're still going on through today, we have absolutely torn the most massive historic chunk out of the Labour vote in the north of England.
1: Voters in the UK have grown impatient for economic growth, which they say the current government is failing to deliver. Starmer insists he won't resign after the votes, which are seen as an unofficial referendum on his leadership. He says he takes responsibility for the very tough results. A global health chase is underway as authorities race to track passengers from a hantavirus-stricken cruise ship. The search grid begins in Argentina, where the initial exposure likely occurred during a bird-watching trip, and now extends to a United Kingdom territory where a resident is hospitalized with a suspected case. In South Africa, tracing efforts are underway, where a passenger has died. In Europe, officials in the Netherlands and Spain are on high alert. alert as the ship nears the Canary Islands. In the U.S., the CDC is classifying the outbreak as Tier 3, its lowest emergency level. This triggers an incident management system, which deploys disease experts to lead the response alongside state officials. Arizona, California, Georgia, Texas, and Virginia confirmed they are tracking former passengers. So far, sources say none are showing any symptoms. We have a lot more still to come on EWTN News Nightly. Freedom plea. More than 100 lawmakers urge President Trump to press Jimmy Lai's case with Xi Jinping ahead of their China meeting. We speak with a congressman who's leading the effort. And a major Supreme Court ruling that could reshape how abortion pills are prescribed nationwide. We'll discuss.
12: Mrs. Margaret Clitheroe, summoned to appear before the court.
13: To attend even one of your Protestant services would be for me an act of apostasy.
14: She makes a mockery of the council.
15: If she be suffered to live, there'll be more like her with no fear of the law.
13: I will be tried by none but God and your own consciences.
16: Valiantly said, Margaret. But I fear that in following this path, you must prepare your neck for the rope.
17: Fie upon you and your pious talk! You think yourself a martyr going to die a glorious death?
13: Be of good cheer, for this is my marriage day. Blessed are they that are called to the marriage supper of the Lamb. Fare thee well, and God be with thee.
18: You never know what to expect on Living Right with Dr. Ray.
19: You teach virtue.
20: Right. Yes.
19: Is that why you keep calling me?
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21: Okay.
18: With humor and faith-filled advice.
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1: Members of Congress are urging President Trump to again advocate for Hong Kong political prisoner Jimmy Lai. The president is scheduled to meet with his Chinese counterpart Xi Jinping next week in China. Ahead of the trip, a group of bipartisan lawmakers are stressing the dire state of Lai's deteriorating health and emphasizing the necessity of his release. The 78-year-old Catholic media mogul and pro-democracy advocate was sentenced to 20 years in prison in February of 2026 following a conviction for national security violations in Hong Kong. The letter said in part, his family, his friends, and supporters have indicated that if he is released, he will leave Hong Kong and withdraw from public life. It is a clear, practical path forward that reunites a family. Joining me now is Representative Chris Smith of New Jersey, who has been campaigning for Jimmy Lai's release since December of 2020 when he was first arrested. Representative Smith, welcome.
22: Thank you. Thanks for what you have done over these many years to bring light and hopefully a lot of focus on Jimmy Lai. You've been fantastic. Thank you.
1: We appreciate it. And of course, all of your efforts, too. What are you hoping President Trump says to Xi Jinping when he has his meeting next week regarding Jimmy Lai?
22: Sure. When the president meets with Xi Jinping, who sadly is a very, very human rights abuser, like few other people in the entire universe, will be, at the very minimum, let Jimmy Lai out. You know, he was falsely convicted of violating this so-called national security law in Hong Kong. I mean, for talking to me, any foreigner, you could go to prison in China, especially in Hong Kong with this terrible law. And Jimmy Lai spoke truth to power. He did it with grace, elegance, eloquence. You know, his newspaper, Apple, was just a beacon of hope and true. And for that, he's got a life sentence. 20 years, he's, you know, 78. It's probably a life sentence. And he's very sick. You know, from a humanitarian point of view, we're hoping the president will look Xi Jinping in the eyes and say, hey, let this guy go. Do it now. It's a good gesture. You know, it means a lot to us as Americans. We do have a letter that has been signed by well over 100 members, House and Senate. Senator Scott and I spearheaded that. And we have a resolution coming up on Tuesday focusing on Jimmy Lai and a few others, too. But the president has got, you know, an ability like no other president I've ever known. You know, maybe Reagan might be close in terms of the ability to persuade, and I hope he can persuade Xi Jinping to let this great man go.
0: This is a monumental moment, especially for the president and his administration. It's a very delicate dance, of course. What do you make of over 100 lawmakers signing onto the letter? And of course, this is bipartisan support.
22: Oh, totally bipartisan, and you know, others would sign on. We just put it together kind of quickly. We said, you know, we know the president wants to do this. We want him to know, President Trump, that we're solidly behind him about what he might be able to accomplish. And he could use that, frankly, more effectively, even with Xi Jinping, and say, look, don't just do it for the executive branch. The legislative branch is asking you as well. From a humanitarian point of view, it's called humanitarian parole. There's a lot of phrases that are used to describe it. Let this great man go. And, you know, let him be reunited with Sebastian, his son, Claire, his daughter, two unbelievably, they're just wonderful people.
0: Congressman Chris Smith, thank you so much.
22: Thank you for having me on.
0: The U.S. Supreme Court will issue a new ruling on May 11th on how abortion pills are prescribed across the country. The Fifth U.S. Circuit Court of Appeals reinstated in-person dispensation of mifepristone. On Monday, the Supreme Court temporarily paused the order. The court wants to give parties involved time to respond. Last night, Louisiana asked the High Court to let the ruling stand. Here to talk us through the case is Michael New, senior scholar at the Charlotte Lozier Institute and assistant professor of practice at the Catholic University of America. Thanks so much for coming back on.
20: Thanks for having me. Much appreciated.
0: We know that on May 4th, the Supreme Court issued a one-week administrative stay, which allowed chemical abortion medication to be distributed through the mail, but that stay runs out on Monday. What happens next, and what is the FDA's role now?
20: Three things may happen. The Supreme Court may extend the stay if they need more time to deliberate. They may simply uphold the Fifth Circuit Court's decision that bans telehealth abortion, and the ban will go into effect. Or they may want to do a full hearing, conduct oral arguments. They'll schedule those oral arguments, and the stay probably will remain into effect until the case is decided. So those are the three things I can see happening on Monday.
0: Now, the Department of Justice, which represents the Food and Drug Administration, did not file anything by the Thursday night deadline defending the agency's 2023 rule. What do you make of that development?
20: That's kind of odd. There may be a few things. First, it's just because of political reasons. They don't want to defend the FDA's position any longer. That's a possibility. Another possibility is it may signal a policy change. Sometimes if people think they're going to lose a case, they change public policy because they'd rather change policy than, you know, lose a court case. It's really hard to say at this point. Others have filed amicus briefs. It doesn't end the case, but it is an odd development.
0: Do we know when the FDA will complete the safety review of chemical abortion pills, and will they be defending their use still?
20: We do not. We do know we'll get some kind of an update on October 7th. That update may not provide us with much in the way of useful information. My hunch, and the hunch of many political observers, is we're not going to hear anything concrete from the FDA until after the midterm elections.
0: Courts in Louisiana first set this ban in motion by suing in 2023. This is the FDA's decision to remove in-person dispensing requirements. Should the Supreme Court reinstate these?
20: Absolutely. I mean, I think that there's some real serious public health issues at play here. If a woman obtains a chemical abortion and has an ectopic pregnancy, that can be fatal. If she's further along in gestation, she realizes, has a chemical abortion, that gives some very negative, serious health consequences. They didn't really follow the Administrative Procedures Act, that when the FDA changes policy, they are required to, you know, test it and provide some rigorous testing to verify its safety. With these telehealth abortions, they did not do that.
0: Michael New will continue to watch this. Thank you.
20: Thanks for having me. Much appreciated.
0: Up next on EWTN News Nightly, Blessed Birthday. Today is the birthday of an Emmy Award-winning soon-to-be saint. 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Plus, a new podcast series breaks the Mass down into step-by-step reflections. We speak to the host.
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0: Religious leaders and media figures are marking the 131st anniversary of Venerable Archbishop Fulton Sheen's birth today, May 8th. The Emmy-winning pioneer of electronic evangelization, who was born in 1895, remains a titan of religious broadcasting with his Life is Worth Living program. Today, the show still serves as a gold standard for faith-based media. Digital archives and AI-enhanced broadcasts are currently reaching a new generation of digital disciples, solidifying his status as the patron of modern religious communication. Following the success of The Bible in a Year and Rosary in a Year, Ascension has released a new shorter series hosted by Dr. Edward Suri called The Mass in a Month. Each day during the month of May, Dr. Suri leads listeners through the parts of the Mass explaining how to enter deeper into the mystery of the liturgy. The series accompanies the Pocket Guide to the Mass and a new video explaining the Mass with Father Mike Schmitz. Dr. Edward Suri, a theologian and host of Mass in a Month, joins us now to tell us more about it. Thanks so much for your time.
21: Thanks for having me.
0: Before this series, you created a biblical walk through the Mass. How did the podcast come about and why now?
21: You know, the Mass is the very center of our Catholic life. But many Catholics, we go to Mass, we stand up, we sit down, we make the sign of the cross, we say amen, thanks be to God, hallelujah. But we're oftentimes just going through the motions. And we know the Mass is so important. It's the center of everything. It's the real presence of Christ made present. But many times our mind wanders and we're not sure what it's all about. And so we wanted to put together something that would be easy for people to do while they're going for a walk or on a drive, and put together 31 short podcasts. They're just like 10 to 15 minutes each, that walk through each part of the Mass, from the opening sign of the cross to the lift up your hearts prayer, the priest washing his hands, the consecration, all the way to the final thanks be to God. Every little detail of the Mass is packed with so much meaning. And so the more if we understand what we're really saying and doing in the liturgy, I believe the more we can actually enter into the Mass and receive all that Jesus has in store for us.
0: So meaning behind all of the motions. And as you mentioned, this is similar to Bible in a Year, but a little shorter. Is it appealing for listeners who have busy schedules? And also, what can they expect?
21: Yeah, you know, they can jump in anytime. So yeah, we launched it here in May, but you can listen to it anytime. And it's easy to just jump right in, because they're short little pieces. We give a little bit of the biblical background to the parts of the Mass. We explain what we're doing, and then we give a little reflection on how can I enter into this prayer the next time I go to Mass. So my hope is that people that go through the Mass in a Month podcast, that they'll have a renewed experience of the liturgy, and they'll be able to really kind of enter into each prayer, each ritual, each symbol in a much more profound way.
0: Dr. Edward Suri, thank you.
21: Thanks for having me. God bless.
0: We thank you for watching tonight. Remember, you can follow us on social media, Facebook, X, YouTube, and Instagram at EWTN News Nightly. I'm Veronica Dudo. Good night and God bless.
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28: The sorrowful mysteries concentrate our minds on the events of the passion and death of Jesus Christ. Whenever good comes into contact with evil, there is suffering. And when the greatest of all goods comes into contact with evil, we must expect great suffering. The Virgin Mary represents more than anyone else the human race in its active and devout participation in the suffering and death of Jesus. St. Paul calls us to fill up in our own lives those things that may be added to the sufferings of Christ. His sufferings are complete and fulfill all the needs of our salvation. And yet he calls us to take up our cross, to suffer along with him. In the five sorrowful mysteries, we consider well how our Blessed Lady participated in those sufferings and invites us in our own life in this world, to do the same.

0: In the name of the Father, and of the Son, and of the Holy Spirit. Amen. I believe in God, the Father Almighty, creator of heaven and earth, and in Jesus Christ, his only Son, our Lord, who was conceived by the Holy Spirit, born of the Virgin Mary, suffered under Pontius Pilate, was crucified, died, and was buried. He descended into hell. The third day he rose again from the dead, and he ascended into heaven, and is seated at the right hand of God, the Father Almighty, from whence he shall come to judge the living and the dead.
1: I believe in the Holy Spirit, the Holy Catholic Church, the communion of saints, the forgiveness of sins, the resurrection of the body, and life everlasting. Amen.
0: Our Father, who art in heaven, hallowed be thy name. Thy kingdom come, thy will be done, on earth as it is in heaven.
1: Give us this day our daily bread.

0: The Lord is with thee. Blessed art thou amongst women, and blessed is the fruit of thy womb, Jesus.
1: Holy Mary, Mother of God, pray for us sinners, now and at the hour of our death. Amen.
0: Hail Mary, full of grace, the Lord is with thee. Blessed art thou amongst women, and blessed is the fruit of thy womb, Jesus.
1: Holy Mary, Mother of God, pray for us sinners, now and at the hour of our death. Amen.
0: Glory be to the Father, and to the Son, and to the Holy Spirit.
1: As it was in the beginning, is now, and ever shall be, world without end. Amen.

0: The first sorrowful mystery, the agony in the garden. 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And let us pray in this first sorrowful mystery that we ourselves will not walk away from suffering. Our Father, who art in heaven, hallowed be thy name. Thy kingdom come, thy will be done, on earth as it is in heaven.
1: Give us this day our daily bread, and forgive us our trespasses, as we forgive those who trespass against us. And lead us not into temptation, but deliver us from evil. Amen.
0: Hail Mary, full of grace, the Lord is with thee. Blessed art thou amongst women, and blessed is the fruit of thy womb, Jesus.
1: Holy Mary, Mother of God, pray for us sinners, now and at the hour of our death. Amen.
0: Hail Mary, full of grace, the Lord is with thee. Blessed art thou amongst women, and blessed is the fruit of thy womb, Jesus.
1: Holy Mary, Mother of God, pray for us sinners, now and at the hour of our death. Amen.
0: Hail Mary, full of grace, the Lord is with thee. Blessed art thou amongst women, and blessed is the fruit of thy womb, Jesus.
1: Holy Mary, Mother of God, pray for us sinners, now and at the hour of our death. Amen.
0: Hail Mary, full of grace, the Lord is with thee. Blessed art thou amongst women, and blessed is the fruit of thy womb, Jesus.
1: Holy Mary, Mother of God, pray for us sinners, now and at the hour of our death. Amen.
0: Hail Mary, full of grace, the Lord is with thee. Blessed art thou amongst women, and blessed is the fruit of thy womb, Jesus.
1: Holy Mary, Mother of God, pray for us sinners, now and at the hour of our death. Amen.
0: Hail Mary, full of grace, the Lord is with thee. Blessed art thou amongst women, and blessed is the fruit of thy womb, Jesus.
1: Holy Mary, Mother of God, pray for us sinners, now and at the hour of our death. Amen.
0: Hail Mary, full of grace, the Lord is with thee. Blessed art thou amongst women, and blessed is the fruit of thy womb, Jesus.
1: Holy Mary, Mother of God, pray for us sinners, now and at the hour of our death. Amen.
0: Hail Mary, full of grace, the Lord is with thee. Blessed art thou amongst women, and blessed is the fruit of thy womb, Jesus.
1: Holy Mary, Mother of God, pray for us sinners, now and at the hour of our death. Amen.
0: Hail Mary, full of grace, the Lord is with thee. Blessed art thou amongst women, and blessed is the fruit of thy womb, Jesus.
1: Holy Mary, Mother of God, pray for us sinners, now and at the hour of our death. Amen.
0: Hail Mary, full of grace, the Lord is with thee. Blessed art thou amongst women, and blessed is the fruit of thy womb, Jesus.
1: Holy Mary, Mother of God, pray for us sinners, now and at the hour of our death. Amen.
0: Glory be to the Father, and to the Son, and to the Holy Spirit.
1: As it was in the beginning, is now, and ever shall be, world without end. Amen.
2: O my Jesus, forgive us our sins, save us from the fire.

0: waters of hell, bring all souls to heaven, especially those in most need of thy mercy.
1: The second sorrowful mystery, the scourging at the pillar. Let us pray in this mystery that we will accept and grow with our own sufferings, that we will be prepared by grace for them. Our Father, who art in heaven, hallowed be thy name. Thy kingdom come, thy will be done, on earth as it is in heaven.
0: Give us this day our daily bread, and forgive us our trespasses, as we forgive those who trespass against us. And lead us not into temptation, but deliver us from evil. Amen.
1: Hail Mary, full of grace, the Lord is with thee. Blessed art thou amongst women, and blessed is the fruit of thy womb, Jesus.
0: Holy Mary, Mother of God, pray for us sinners, now and at the hour of our death. Amen.
1: Hail Mary, full of grace, the Lord is with thee. Blessed art thou amongst women, and blessed is the fruit of thy womb, Jesus.
0: Holy Mary, Mother of God, pray for us sinners, now and at the hour of our death. Amen.
1: Hail Mary, full of grace, the Lord is with thee. Blessed art thou amongst women, and blessed is the fruit of thy womb, Jesus.
0: Holy Mary, Mother of God, pray for us sinners, now and at the hour of our death. Amen.
1: Hail Mary, full of grace, the Lord is with thee. Blessed art thou amongst women, and blessed is the fruit of thy womb, Jesus.
0: Holy Mary, Mother of God, pray for us sinners, now and at the hour of our death. Amen.
1: Hail Mary, full of grace, the Lord is with thee. Blessed art thou amongst women, and blessed is the fruit of thy womb, Jesus.
0: Holy Mary, Mother of God, pray for us sinners, now and at the hour of our death. Amen.
1: Hail Mary, full of grace, the Lord is with thee. Blessed art thou amongst women, and blessed is the fruit of thy womb, Jesus.
0: Holy Mary, Mother of God, pray for us sinners, now and at the hour of our death. Amen.
1: Hail Mary, full of grace, the Lord is with thee. Blessed art thou amongst women, and blessed is the fruit of thy womb, Jesus.
0: Holy Mary, Mother of God, pray for us sinners, now and at the hour of our death. Amen.
1: Hail Mary, full of grace, the Lord is with thee. Blessed art thou amongst women, and blessed is the fruit of thy womb, Jesus.
0: Holy Mary, Mother of God, pray for us sinners, now and at the hour of our death. Amen.
1: Hail Mary, full of grace, the Lord is with thee. Blessed art thou amongst women, and blessed is the fruit of thy womb, Jesus.
0: Holy Mary, Mother of God, pray for us sinners, now and at the hour of our death. Amen.
1: Hail Mary, full of grace, the Lord is with thee. Blessed art thou amongst women, and blessed is the fruit of thy womb, Jesus.
0: Holy Mary, Mother of God, pray for us sinners, now and at the hour of our death. Amen.
1: Glory be to the Father, and to the Son, and to the Holy Spirit.
0: As it was in the beginning, is now, and ever shall be, world without end. Amen.
1: O my Jesus,
0: forgive us our sins,
1: save us from the fires of hell,
0: bring all souls to heaven, especially those in most need of thy mercy.
1: The third sorrowful mystery, the crowning with thorns. Our Father, who art in heaven, hallowed be thy name. Thy kingdom come, thy will be done, on earth as it is in heaven.
0: Give us this day our daily bread, and forgive us our trespasses, as we forgive those who trespass against us. And lead us not into temptation, but deliver us from evil. Amen.
1: Hail Mary, full of grace, the Lord is with thee. Blessed art thou amongst women, and blessed is the fruit of thy womb, Jesus.
0: Holy Mary, Mother of God, pray for us sinners, now and at the hour of our death. Amen.
1: Hail Mary, full of grace, the Lord is with thee. Blessed art thou amongst women, and blessed is the fruit of thy womb, Jesus.
0: Holy Mary, Mother of God, pray for us sinners, now and at the hour of our death. Amen.
1: Hail Mary, full of grace, the Lord is with thee. Blessed art thou amongst women, and blessed is the fruit of thy womb, Jesus.
0: Holy Mary, Mother of God, pray for us sinners, now and at the hour of our death. Amen.
1: Hail Mary, full of grace, the Lord is with thee. Blessed art thou amongst women, and blessed is the fruit of thy womb, Jesus.
0: Holy Mary, Mother of God, pray for us sinners, now and at the hour of our death. Amen.
1: Hail Mary, full of grace, the Lord is with thee. Blessed art thou amongst women, and blessed is the fruit of thy womb, Jesus.
0: Holy Mary, Mother of God, pray for us sinners, now and at the hour of our death. Amen.
1: Hail Mary, full of grace, the Lord is with thee. Blessed art thou amongst women, and blessed is the fruit of thy womb, Jesus.
0: Holy Mary, Mother of God, pray for us sinners, now and at the hour of our death. Amen.
1: Hail Mary, full of grace, the Lord is with thee. Blessed art thou amongst women, and blessed is the fruit of thy womb, Jesus.
0: Holy Mary, Mother of God, pray for us sinners, now and at the hour of our death. Amen.
1: Hail Mary, full of grace, the Lord is with thee. Blessed art thou amongst women, and blessed is the fruit of thy womb, Jesus.
0: Holy Mary, Mother of God, pray for us sinners, now and at the hour of our death. Amen.
1: Hail Mary, full of grace, the Lord is with thee. Blessed art thou amongst women, and blessed is the fruit of thy womb, Jesus.
0: Holy Mary, Mother of God, pray for us sinners, now and at the hour of our death. Amen.
1: Hail Mary, full of grace, the Lord is with thee. Blessed art thou amongst women, and blessed is the fruit of thy womb, Jesus.
0: Holy Mary, Mother of God, pray for us sinners, now and at the hour of our death. Amen.
1: Glory be to the Father, and to the Son, and to the Holy Spirit.
0: As it was in the beginning, is now, and ever shall be, world without end. Amen.
1: O my Jesus, forgive us our sins. Save us from the fires of hell. Bring all souls to heaven, especially those in most need of thy mercy. The fourth sorrowful mystery, the carrying of the cross. Our Father, who art in heaven, hallowed be thy name. Thy kingdom come, thy will be done, on earth as it is in heaven.
0: Give us this day our daily bread, and forgive us our trespasses, as we forgive those who trespass against us. And lead us not into temptation, but deliver us from evil. Amen.
1: Hail Mary, full of grace, the Lord is with thee. Blessed art thou amongst women, and blessed is the fruit of thy womb, Jesus.
0: Holy Mary, Mother of God, pray for us sinners, now and at the hour of our death. Amen.
1: Hail Mary, full of grace, the Lord is with thee. Blessed art thou amongst women, and blessed is the fruit of thy womb, Jesus.
0: Holy Mary, Mother of God, pray for us sinners, now and at the hour of our death. Amen.
1: Hail Mary, full of grace, the Lord is with thee. Blessed art thou amongst women, and blessed is the fruit of thy womb, Jesus.
0: Holy Mary, Mother of God, pray for us sinners, now and at the hour of our death. Amen.
1: Hail Mary, full of grace, the Lord is with thee. Blessed art thou amongst women, and blessed is the fruit of thy womb, Jesus.
0: Holy Mary, Mother of God, pray for us sinners, now and at the hour of our death. Amen.
1: Hail Mary, full of grace, the Lord is with thee. Blessed art thou amongst women, and blessed is the fruit of thy womb, Jesus.
0: Holy Mary, Mother of God, pray for us sinners, now and at the hour of our death. Amen.
1: Hail Mary, full of grace, the Lord is with thee. Blessed art thou amongst women, and blessed is the fruit of thy womb, Jesus.
0: Holy Mary, Mother of God, pray for us sinners, now and at the hour of our death. Amen.
1: Hail Mary, full of grace, the Lord is with thee. Blessed art thou amongst women, and blessed is the fruit of thy womb, Jesus.
0: Holy Mary, Mother of God, pray for us sinners, now and at the hour of our death. Amen.
1: Hail Mary, full of grace, the Lord is with thee. Blessed art thou amongst women, and blessed is the fruit of thy womb, Jesus.
0: Holy Mary, Mother of God, pray for us sinners, now and at the hour of our death. Amen.
1: Hail Mary, full of grace, the Lord is with thee. Blessed art thou amongst women, and blessed is the fruit of thy womb, Jesus.
0: Holy Mary, Mother of God, pray for us sinners, now and at the hour of our death. Amen.
1: Hail Mary, full of grace, the Lord is with thee. Blessed art thou amongst women, and blessed is the fruit of thy womb, Jesus.
0: Holy Mary, Mother of God, pray for us sinners, now and at the hour of our death. Amen.
1: Glory be to the Father, and to the Son, and to the Holy Spirit.
0: As it was in the beginning, is now, and ever shall be, world without end. Amen.
1: O my Jesus, forgive us our sins. Save us from the fires of hell. Bring all souls to heaven, especially those in most need of thy mercy. The fifth sorrowful mystery, the crucifixion and death of Jesus on the cross. Scripture tells us that Mary stood beneath the cross, that she heard the cry of agony, "Why have you forsaken me?" That she heard her beloved son commend her to the care of John, and him to her. In our own sufferings in life, let us not become bitter or locked in our own grief. Let us be open to others to share their grief, as Mary did. Let's not run away. Let's not ask why, a question that no one can answer. Rather, let us ask the question, what must I do to follow Jesus in fulfilling the will of God? Our Father, who art in heaven, hallowed be thy name. Thy kingdom come, thy will be done, on earth as it is in heaven.
0: Give us this day our daily bread, and forgive us our trespasses, as we forgive those who trespass against us. And lead us not into temptation, but deliver us from evil. Amen.
1: Hail Mary, full of grace, the Lord is with thee. Blessed art thou amongst women, and blessed is the fruit of thy womb, Jesus.
0: Holy Mary, Mother of God, pray for us sinners, now and at the hour of our death. Amen.
1: Hail Mary, full of grace, the Lord is with thee. Blessed art thou amongst women, and blessed is the fruit of thy womb, Jesus.
0: Holy Mary, Mother of God, pray for us sinners, now and at the hour of our death. Amen.
1: Hail Mary, full of grace, the Lord is with thee. Blessed art thou amongst women, and blessed is the fruit of thy womb, Jesus.
0: Holy Mary, Mother of God, pray for us sinners, now and at the hour of our death. Amen.
1: Hail Mary, full of grace, the Lord is with thee. Blessed art thou amongst women, and blessed is the fruit of thy womb, Jesus.
0: Holy Mary, Mother of God, pray for us sinners, now and at the hour of our death. Amen.
1: Hail Mary, full of grace, the Lord is with thee. Blessed art thou amongst women, and blessed is the fruit of thy womb, Jesus.
0: Holy Mary, Mother of God, pray for us sinners, now and at the hour of our death. Amen.
1: Hail Mary, full of grace, the Lord is with thee. Blessed art thou amongst women, and blessed is the fruit of thy womb, Jesus.
0: Holy Mary, Mother of God, pray for us sinners, now and at the hour of our death. Amen.
1: Hail Mary, full of grace, the Lord is with thee. Blessed art thou amongst women, and blessed is the fruit of thy womb, Jesus.
0: Holy Mary, Mother of God, pray for us sinners, now and at the hour of our death. Amen.
1: Hail Mary, full of grace, the Lord is with thee. Blessed art thou amongst women, and blessed is the fruit of thy womb, Jesus.
0: Holy Mary, Mother of God, pray for us sinners, now and at the hour of our death. Amen.
1: Hail Mary, full of grace, the Lord is with thee. Blessed art thou amongst women, and blessed is the fruit of thy womb, Jesus.
0: Holy Mary, Mother of God, pray for us sinners, now and at the hour of our death. Amen.
1: Hail Mary, full of grace, the Lord is with thee. Blessed art thou amongst women, and blessed is the fruit of thy womb, Jesus.
0: Holy Mary, Mother of God, pray for us sinners, now and at the hour of our death. Amen.
1: Glory be to the Father, and to the Son, and to the Holy Spirit.
0: As it was in the beginning, is now, and ever shall be, world without end. Amen.
1: O my Jesus, forgive us our sins, save us from the fires of hell, bring all souls to heaven, especially those in most need of thy mercy. Hail, Holy Queen, Mother of Mercy, our life, our sweetness, and our hope. To thee do we cry, poor banished children of Eve. To thee do we send up our sighs, mourning and weeping in this valley of tears. Turn then, most gracious Advocate, thine eyes of mercy toward us, and after this our exile, show unto us the blessed fruit of thy womb, Jesus. O clement, O loving, O sweet Virgin Mary, pray for us, O Holy Mother of God,
0: that we may be made worthy of the promises of Christ.
1: Let us pray. O God, whose only begotten Son, by his life, death, and resurrection, has purchased for us the rewards of eternal life, grant, we beseech thee, that meditating on these mysteries of the Most Holy Rosary of the Blessed Virgin Mary, we may imitate what they contain and obtain what they promise, through the same Christ our Lord. May the divine assistance remain always with us, and may the souls of the faithful departed, through the mercy of God, rest in peace. Amen. May the Holy Virgin bless you with her loving child, this day and forever. In the name of the Father, and of the Son, and of the Holy Spirit. Amen.
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13: 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God is present wherever we go, but he is particularly present to us in the Blessed Sacrament. And today's readings from the Bible in the Old Testament direct us all the way forward to our current reality.
14: Hi, my name is Father Mike Schmitz, and you're listening to The Bible in a Year, where we encounter God's voice and live life through the lens of Scripture. Using the Great Adventure Bible timeline, we'll read all the way from Genesis to Revelation, discovering how the story of salvation unfolds and how we fit into that story today. The Great Adventure Bible timeline was developed by Jeff Cavins and is provided by Ascension, who produced and funded this program. It is day 128. We're reading from 2 Samuel chapter 10 and 1 Chronicles chapter 13. We're also praying Psalm 31. The second book of Samuel chapter 10. The Ammonites and Syrians are defeated. After this, the king of the Ammonites died, and Hanun, his son, reigned in his stead. And David said, I will deal loyally with Hanun, the son of Nahash, as his father dealt loyally with me. So David sent by his servants to console him concerning his father. And David's servants came into the land of the Ammonites. But the princes of the Ammonites said to Hanun, their lord, Do you think, because David has sent comforters to you, that he is honoring your father? Has not David sent his servants to you to search the city and to spy it out and to overthrow it? So Hanun took David's servants and shaved off half the beard of each and cut off their garments in the middle at the hips and sent them away. When it was told David, he sent to meet them, for the men were greatly ashamed. And the king said, Remain at Jericho until your beards have grown, and then return. When the Ammonites saw that they had become odious to David, the Ammonites sent and hired the Syrians at Beth Rehob and the Syrians of Zobah, 20,000 foot soldiers, and the king of Maacah with 1,000 men, and the men of Tob, 12,000 men. And when David heard of it, he sent Joab and all the host of the mighty men. And the Ammonites came out and drew up in battle array at the entrance of the gate. And the Syrians of Zobah and of Rehob and the men of Tob and Maacah were by themselves in the open country. When Joab saw that the battle was set against him both in front and in the rear, he chose some of the picked men of Israel and arrayed them against the Syrians. The rest of his men he put in the charge of Abishai, his brother, and he arrayed them against the Ammonites. And he said, If the Syrians are too strong for me, then you shall help me. But if the Ammonites are too strong for you, then I will come and help you. Be of good courage, and let us play the man for our people and for the cities of our God. And may the Lord do what seems good to him. So Joab and the people who were with him drew near to battle against the Syrians, and they fled before him. And when the Ammonites saw that the Syrians fled, they likewise fled before Abishai and entered the city. Then Joab returned from fighting against the Ammonites and came to Jerusalem. But when the Syrians saw that they had been defeated by Israel, they gathered themselves together and Hadadezer sent and brought out the Syrians who were beyond the Euphrates, and they came to Helam with Shobach, the commander of the army of Hadadezer, at their head. And when it was told David, he gathered all Israel together and crossed the Jordan and came to Helam. And the Syrians arrayed themselves against David and fought with him. And the Syrians fled before Israel. And David slew of the Syrians the men of 700 chariots and 40,000 horsemen and wounded Shobach, the commander of their army, so that he died there. And when all the kings who were servants of Hadadezer saw that they had been defeated by Israel, they made peace with Israel and became subject to them. So the Syrians feared to help the Ammonites any more. First Book of Chronicles, chapter 13. The Ark brought from Kiriath-Jearim. David consulted with the commanders of thousands and of hundreds, with every leader. And David said to all the assembly of Israel, If it seems good to you, and if it is the will of the Lord our God, Let us send abroad to our brethren who remain in all the land of Israel, and with them to the priests and Levites in the cities that have pasture lands, that they may come together to us. Then let us bring again the ark of our God to us, for we neglected it in the days of Saul. All the assembly agreed to do so, for the thing was right in the eyes of all the people. So David assembled all Israel from the Shihor of Egypt to the entrance of Hamath to bring the ark of God from Kiriath Jearim. And David and all Israel went up to Baalah, that is, to Kiriath Jearim, which belongs to Judah, to bring up from there the ark of God, which is called by the name of the Lord who sits enthroned above the cherubim. And they carried the ark of God upon a new cart from the house of Abinadab, and Uzzah and Ahio were driving the cart. And David and all Israel were making merry before God with all their might, with song and lyres and harps and tambourines and cymbals and trumpets. And when they came to the threshing floor of Chidon, Uzzah put out his hand to hold the ark, for the oxen stumbled. And the anger of the Lord was kindled against Uzzah, and he struck him because he put forth his hand to the ark, and he died there before God. And David was angry because the Lord had broken forth upon Uzzah, and that place is called Perez Uzzah to this day. And David was afraid of God that day, and he said, "How can I bring the ark of God home to me?" So David did not take the ark home into the city of David, but took it aside to the house of Obed-Edom the Gittite. And the ark of God remained with the household of Obed-Edom in his house 3 months. And the Lord blessed the household of Obed-Edom and all that he had. Psalm 31, prayer and praise for deliverance from enemies. To the choir master, a psalm of David. In you, O Lord, I seek refuge. Let me never be put to shame. In your righteousness, deliver me. Incline your ear to me. Rescue me speedily. Be a rock of refuge for me, a strong fortress to save me. Yes, you are my rock and my fortress. For your name's sake, lead me and guide me. Take me out of the net which is hidden for me. For you are my refuge. Into your hand I commit my spirit. You have redeemed me, O Lord, faithful God. You hate those who pay regard to vain idols, but I trust in the Lord. I will rejoice and be glad for your merciful love, because you have seen my lowliness. You have taken heed of my adversities and have not delivered me into the hand of the enemy. You have set my feet in a broad place. Be gracious to me, O Lord, for I am in distress. My eye is wasted from grief, my soul and my body also. For my life is spent with sorrow, and my years with sighing. My strength fails because of my misery, and my bones waste away. I am the scorn of all my adversaries, a horror to my neighbors, an object of dread to my acquaintances. Those who see me in the street flee from me. I have passed out of mind, like one who is dead. I have become like a broken vessel. Yes, I hear the whispering of many, terror on every side, as they scheme together against me, as they plot to take my life. But I trust in you, O Lord. I say, you are my God. My times are in your hand. Deliver me from the hand of my enemies and persecutors. Let your face shine on your servant. Save me in your merciful love. Let me not be put to shame, O Lord, for I call on you. Let the wicked be put to shame. Let them go dumbfounded to Sheol. Let the lying lips be silent, which speak insolently against the righteous in pride and contempt. Oh, how abundant is your goodness, which you have laid up for those who fear you. And I rot for those who take refuge in you, in the sight of the sons of men. In the shelter of your presence, you hide them from the plots of men. You hold them safe under your shelter from the strife of tongues. Blessed be the Lord, for he has wondrously shown me his merciful love when I was beset as in a besieged city. I had said in my alarm, I am driven far from your sight. But you heard my supplications when I cried to you for help. Love the Lord, all you his saints. The Lord preserves the faithful, but abundantly repays him who acts haughtily. Be strong, and let your heart take courage. All you who wait for the Lord. Father in heaven, we give you praise and we thank you. And we're reminded by your word today to love the Lord, to love you. As David said, love the Lord, all you his saints. To love you, God, is our highest good. It's our highest duty. It's our highest call. It's our highest honor to be able not only to be loved by you, but to love you in return, which makes no sense whatsoever, God, that you would even care. Why would you even care that we love you? And yet, it matters. Yet our tokens of affection, our even our small gestures of love, our small gestures of faithfulness, our gestures of worship, even just this podcast, Lord, allowing us to hear your word. You receive that. You receive that as a gift of love to you. And we think, oh my gosh, Lord, you're the one who's loving us by speaking your word into our minds and our hearts, into our ears, into our lives. And yet you see this and you receive it as our act of love to you, our act of thanksgiving, our act of worship to you, to simply allow you to speak to us. So Lord, we just want to give you love in return for the love that you've given us. So please help us to love you this day. Love the Lord, all you his saints. Be strong and let your heart take courage, all you who wait for the Lord. In Jesus' name we pray, in the name of the Father, and of the Son, and of the Holy Spirit. Amen. Okay, what a gift today is. Oh, man. We get another perspective into David's kindness, into David's goodness. Here is the king of the Ammonites, and he died. And so David, as a good king, thinking, I'm going to have diplomatic relations with the kingdoms or the nations that are around us in our area, in our general vicinity. And he sends these ambassadors to basically offer his condolences to the son of the deceased king. And what does Hanun do? Hanun, the new prince slash king of the Ammonites, he takes David's ambassadors and he shaves off half their beards and cut off their garments in the middle. So this is meant to obviously humiliate these men. You think about in the ancient world, if you were a grown man, you would typically have a beard, and that would be a sign of, you know, sign of your age, be a sign of kind of some maturity, be a sign of even some honor in some places. And now you're half your beard has been shaved off. And then not only that, but cut off their garments in the middle, or cut off their garments down the middle, basically exposing their private parts. And for all the world kind of a situation is the idea. And obviously David, just he does well with those men. Even they're sent back in shame and in disgrace. And what does David goes out to meet them again? Just such a gift of this man, this king. He's showing himself to be a noble person who knows how to interact with these men. He knows how to interact with his people. And he goes out to them and says, hey, listen, just stay in Jericho for a while. Let your beards grow back so you're not shamed publicly in front of the people. But then David gets the mighty men. Now we've heard about the mighty men already because we've been reading First Chronicles, but this is the first time that the mighty men have actually been introduced when it comes to the books of Samuel. And so this is the introduction of the mighty men that we've heard about for the last number of days. And the particular mighty man that is named here is Joab, right? So Joab is one of the kings, not kings, gosh, that's the wrong word. David's the king. He's one of the chiefs of the mighty men. And so he goes, leads them into battle against the Ammonites and the Syrians. And it says what all these mighty men need to have, as we talked about yesterday. They're men of bravery, men of valor. There's men of excellence, right? They know what they're doing. They're men of wisdom, and they're men of single-minded purpose. And so they are. And so they be of good courage, as Joab says, be of good courage and be strong for our people and for the cities of our God. And may the Lord do what is good in his sight. And so they go into battle and they win, as one would expect. In First Chronicles chapter 13, we have our familiar story. We just heard a couple days ago about David saying, okay, I'm living here now in the city of David. I'm living in Jerusalem. And it makes sense that we need to bring the presence of God, the Ark of God, into the city of Jerusalem, where we can have worship in the Lord's presence. And what do? They put it on a cart. Now, in First Chronicles, it does make the point that they put it on a new cart, which wasn't recorded in 2 Samuel. They put it on a new cart. And yet, remember that the Ark of God was never, ever meant to be transported on a cart, but only by that family of the tribe of Levi that was dedicated to carrying the Ark of the Covenant, not to be touched. And here is Uzzah, who does what we know he's going to do. He reaches out and he touches the Ark of the Covenant. And so here is David, who says, we'll leave it here in the house of Obed-Edom the Gittite. And Obed-Edom and all his family and all his servants and all his everything are blessed beyond belief. And so David's going to circle back around to the house of Obed-Edom the Gittite, and he is going to bring the ark soon. He's going to bring the ark all the way into the city of David. And that's one of the great gifts for all of us, is that we want to live in the presence of God. At the same time, I mentioned this a couple days ago when it came to Uzzah's story, is that our disobedience, you know, when we sin and say, God, I know what you want, I want to do what I want to do, that leads to spiritual death, just like it led to the physical death of Uzzah. And yet And yet we're still called to live in God's presence. We're still called to, again, leap and dance before the Lord, to wait in stillness before the Lord, to pray and worship before the Lord in his presence. And so we just pray today, Lord, help me to live in your presence. Help me to have a mind that's attentive to you, that recognizes where you are, both in sacred spaces like churches, in sacred spaces in the Blessed Sacrament, but also in common spaces where you still exist. Lord God still dwells. He still is present in all places, even right now, wherever you are, maybe listening in your car, maybe brushing your teeth, whatever you're doing right now to listen to the word of God. Just take a moment and stop right now and be aware that yes, absolutely, God is particularly present at the Ark of the Covenant. God is particularly present in the sanctuary. God is particularly present in the Blessed Sacrament and in his word. But also God is present to you right now. Whenever we call upon his name, whenever we are even just aware that he is present, we realize he's been there the whole time and he will be there long after we have gotten distracted. But right now, God is present to you and to me. He is here, and God, we say we love you. And now we pray for each other. I am praying for you. Please pray for me. My name is Father Mike. I cannot wait to see you tomorrow. God bless.

0: That was day 128 of Bible in a Year with Father Mike Schmitz. And now we'd like to share audio from a video called When to Break Off an Engagement and How to Do It with Jackie and Bobby from the Ascension Presents YouTube channel.
1: Hey, everybody. Welcome to Ascension Presents. We are Jackie and Bobby Angel. And today we're going to talk about, should I break off my engagement? Now, we recently did a video on processing grief, going through the stages of grief after a breakup. So if you listen to this video and you do break off, we did a video about processing and going through those stages of grief. But how do you know you should break off an engagement? I mean, this is a very important decision. Marriage is a lifelong decision. I mean, something that's going to affect generations, right? This is going to affect the next, maybe possibly 50 years of your life. So this is important. This is a very important decision. And the two of us are very passionate about young adults, single people having awesome vocations, awesome marriages, having healthy and holy marriages. We never, ever, ever would want someone to be in a miserable marriage. Why? Because a good marriage should be a foretaste of heaven, but a miserable marriage is a foretaste of hell. So you're watching this and you're like, oh shoot. Like, and you're probably watching this for a reason, because when we have people reach out to us about when they are engaged and there's something going on, we know.
2: Like, people don't reach out and write if they're happy, if everything's great and awesome.
1: Well, yeah, they mostly reach out when they're desperate and they're like, oh shoot, they're seeing some red flags, they're seeing some signs. So we're going to help you today in that discernment. Hopefully this helps you and maybe gives you some more clarity on whether or not you should break off your engagement.
2: In that breakup video, Jackie mentioned that better 14 broken engagements than one broken marriage. And it's absolutely true, because engagement is this period of more intentional preparation for matrimony, what we believe is a sacrament, an image of God's love here on earth, and is a lifelong commitment open to children. So all these facets, when it comes to marriage, sometimes we think, well, if we get married, everything will get better. All the stressors of the relationship, the things we've been arguing over, the red flags I've kind of avoided looking at. Like, listen, marriage makes things worse.
1: Yeah, marriage doesn't solve your problems. You guys, it exposes them. It exposes them. If you have a porn addiction, it exposes that. It doesn't go away magically, okay? If you have trauma from your childhood and you've never dealt with it, marriage doesn't make it go away. It exposes it. Oh my gosh, you guys. So often people think marriage, once we get married, everything will get better. No, it doesn't. And we have married friends who are like, no, it gets worse. It gets worse in the sense that because you're growing, it's painful. It's painful to deal with all this stuff. But at least if you are called to a marriage and there's such an engagement, should be such a time of happiness. Like, you're so excited to marry this person that in marriage, as 10 years go by, 15 years go by, 20 years go by, you can at least look back at those beginning stages and be like, okay, we need to reclaim those happy times. But if you started out a marriage where you were not happy and you thought it's going to get better, oh boy, you guys, it just, marriage does not solve your problems. It exposes them. Absolutely.
2: And there's a difference between anxiety or stress over wedding planning, which naturally,
1: or cold feet.
2: Yeah. Or just the thought of commitment in general. It's not the person is freaking you out. It's the idea of, this is going to be my life now. Or it is just the stress of everyone having an input on your wedding details that is really getting, like, making your blood boil. But it's not, but it's different when it's the person,
1: or the relationship.
2: The relationship is what's really giving you anxiety. Like, that's a red flag of, it's okay to hit pause. It's okay to postpone. It's okay to break it off. If it really is, man, like, we just kind of been on autopilot and this was the next logical step. But really, like, we should have broken up a long time ago, but here we are now. And
1: engagement makes things more real,
2: right?
1: Like, it's coming. The wedding is coming. So you can't just go back and forth. But I will say, we asked a Catholic therapist friend of ours, and we asked about, what about the people who have general anxiety disorder? Cause that's a lot of, it's like 20% of, maybe higher now, but 20% of the population has a general anxiety disorder. So what about those people? How do they discern? And our Catholic therapist friend said, the thing is, even when you have an anxiety disorder, if it is the right person you are called to marry, you'll still have an underlying peace about the person. So even if you have anxiety in different ways, like, there will still be a peace about the person. So we're talking about when there is a lack of peace and agitation about the relationship or the person. Like, I think we all kind of know, like, something is not right here, but we try to convince ourselves so much to stay in these relationships. So,
2: and sometimes it's, we love the idea of being in love and we love the idea of the person, but the reality of the person, like that's who you're marrying. And the reality should be better than the romance, as a priest friend of mine likes to say. And also the pressure around following through with a wedding, with pressure from family and social media, and we've announced this to the world.
1: And all the money that's been put into it.
2: The deposits. And sometimes there's an external pressure of like, I can't back out now, when it's like, no, better you back out now than have that affect your marriage.
1: The divorce fees will be much higher than your deposits. Okay, you guys, we just want you to have good marriages. Better 14 broken engagements than one broken marriage. I know it's hard to think about that now, but
2: now, and Jackie and I are speaking from experience in that she was almost proposed to by another guy. I was actually engaged to another woman years and years before I even met Jackie, and I called off the wedding 5-6 weeks before, and it hurt. It was just very much the right decision to do. But it took a long time to get there, and it took a long time of not wanting to hear the truth, not wanting to see the truth of this. We just weren't right for each other, and marriage was not going to solve anything. And it took brave friends calling me out and a lot of prayer from other people. I know that.
1: But calling you out and saying, you are not yourself.
2: Yeah.
1: Like, you are not happy.
2: Like, this relationship has not brought out the best in you.
1: Like, we've actually seen you become less yourself. Like, that, those are good friends to say that. You don't want to hear it.
2: No, but you listening may be called to hear that. Or you may be called to give that advice to someone you know and love to say, I don't know about this relationship, man.
1: Or like, you don't seem happy. You know, because we love to convince ourselves, like, we're going to make the shoe fit. It's going to fit. And it doesn't fit. But it's going to fit. But to have other people be like, you don't seem happy.
2: That's very freeing. If you're the person feeling stuck and I have to do this, this is what we're doing. It can be very freeing to have someone love you enough to say, are you happy? And give you the space to say the honest truth. In the aftermath of that, very much went through all the stages of grief that, you know, Jackie and I talked about in another video. My dad visited where I was working at the time. My dad took his lunch break to come visit me because he knew I was in a rough spot. And he gave me the advice, remember what got you to this moment. So in that state of grief, in that state of second guessing, did I make the right decision? Am I ever going to find someone else?
1: Well, and you're sad you hurt the person. Like, yeah, there's so much grief over that.
2: Yeah, I have hurt this person that I cared for. My dad just kind of gave me that, like, heaven's eye view of, you didn't get to this decision out of nowhere. Like, you didn't just self-sabotage. You saw that you've got to make this really difficult decision. And have the hope that God is faithful. God is who he says he is. He will deliver on his promises and has someone better suited for you down the road. It's hard to see that in the moment of the pain of a breakup, but we have to have hope. We know so many amazing marriages who were in a similar situation, were engaged to someone else prior, had the courage to call it off. We know priests and religious who were also engaged to be married,
1: called
2: it off, and now are doing amazing things for the world. And so sometimes we just have to ask for that supernatural Holy Spirit courage to, I got this really difficult decision. I know I have to do, give me the courage to do it.
1: So a few years back, I wrote a blog called The Devil Wants You to Settle in Your Relationship, because, oh man, the devil wants us to settle for marriages because out of fear, out of loneliness, out of, you know, our wounds, instead of having marriages that are so fully alive, that show people God's love, God's goodness, right? The devil wants to set us to settle. And just to grasp for anybody, because we're too afraid of being alone, right? So I kind of wrote down, and you can Google the blog, The Devil Wants You to Settle. I just give some, like, what are some questions to ask yourself if you are in a relationship or if you're engaged that are some major red flags? Like, for instance, is your significant other abusing you physically, emotionally, verbally, or sexually? Does this relationship help you to be more free or less free? Is this relationship life-giving or life-sucking? You know, how you know that somebody is the one you're called to marry is, like, you feel a peace, you feel at home, you feel safe to be yourself. You don't have to pretend to be someone else. So a big red flag is, do you feel coerced or manipulated? Do you feel like you're walking on eggshells? You can't talk about certain things. Those are major red flags. If you cannot talk about everything with this person, like this is going to be the person you are most intimate with out of anybody in the world. Like you need to be able to talk about everything with this person. And there should not be a fear that they're going to break up with you. They're going to lash out at you. They're going to shut down. Now, people, obviously we aren't perfect. And we have a lot of friends, like no human being is perfect. So it's not like you'd be perfect when you get married, but there will be a certain peace when you meet the person you're called to marry. And you guys, we aren't like the only people who have a good marriage. Okay. Like just at our parish, wouldn't you say, like at our parish, we have a lot of young adults, like so many amazing young adults who are married to such good people. Like they have such beautiful marriages.
2: Well, and as Jackie said, it's someone you're not freaked out about starting the race with. You're like, I can't wait to start the next chapter of my life with this person. I'm not perfect. When we got married, I had never changed a diaper in my life, but I'm not afraid. Like we're going to figure it out together.
1: Like we're on a team.
2: And it's a different thing when you're just having anxiety about, I don't have peace about marrying this person.
1: I don't want to be with this person till death, like for the rest of my life in 50 years.
2: It's something to look at and be honest with yourself.
1: So anyways, I have a bunch of questions and I've had a lot of people write me being like, I broke up with my boyfriend or girlfriend. I'm like, awesome. Like, not that we love breakups. We want people to be happy we want them to be with the right person. Okay. So you can Google that blog and, I just kind of go through all these things. Like, are you free to be childlike, to laugh, to have joy with your significant other? Is your relationship healing? Is there love helping you to deal with the issues of your past without them being your savior? But they lead you to the savior, right? So these are just questions that you have to ask yourself. But is there a feeling of like, I'm home, I can be myself? Because when you're with the wrong person, you feel like you have to change. Maybe they're trying to force you to change. Maybe they're coercing you to change. And there's something wrong about that. But you should feel a peace. You should feel a safety. And I've even heard religious, like priests and nuns say, I knew I was in the right vocation because I felt home. And I was like, yes, that's what it feels like when you're with the right person. Like, I don't have to pretend anymore. I don't want to have to wear the mask. I can be me. And they still love me in good times and bad, in sickness and health, till death do us part. So we pray for all of you who are watching this. Some of you are like, I'm watching this and I'm going to send this to my friend who is engaged. Not that Bobby and I prayer block people, but there have been a few engagements that we have prayer blocked because we knew, like, we see the red flags and maybe that person doesn't. So we just said, Lord, may your will be done, but wink, wink, So anyways, we just want our friends to be in awesome marriages. And I'm sure you're watching this and you're like, I want my friend to be in an awesome marriage too. So have the courage to be that kind of friend. If you are in an engagement, and you're like, oh shoot, I know what I need to do. Have courage. You guys, ask the Holy Spirit for that supernatural courage because we can't do this alone.
2: Our God is the God who is faithful. He sees you. He knows you. He loves you. He's calling you to a great love story and will not abandon you. From all of us at Ascension Presents, God bless.
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4: Catechism in a Year is produced and funded by Ascension and distributed on radio through a partnership with Spoke Street Media. The catechism used is the Ascension edition of the catechism, which includes the Foundations of Faith approach. You can follow along in any recent version of the Catechism of the Catholic Church. A reading plan and all Catechism in a Year episodes can be found at ascensionpress.com/CIY or on the Ascension app. Yesterday, we began looking at the various ways God calls people to holiness, specifically through the consecrated life. We examined the life of hermits, consecrated virgins, and widows. Today, Father Mike covers three additional paths within consecrated life.
0: Hi, my name is Father Mike Schmitz, and you're listening to the Catechism in a Year, where we encounter God's plan of sheer goodness for us, revealed in Scripture, and passed down through the tradition of the Catholic faith. The Catechism in a Year is provided by Ascension, who produced and funded this program. In 365 days, we'll read through the Catechism of the Catholic Church, discovering our identity in God's family as we journey together toward our heavenly home. It's day 128. We're reading paragraphs 925 to 933. So yesterday we talked about the eremitic life, right? Hermits. We talked about consecrated virgins and widows. Today we're talking about two more aspects, actually a couple different aspects, religious life, secular institutes, and societies of apostolic life. So I guess that's three things. What are those things? That's a great question, Camper. Religious life is, as I understand this, religious life are those communities. I mentioned them yesterday, like the Benedictines or like the Franciscans or like those people who are Carmelites, like those religious communities. Sometimes they're of men, sometimes they're of women, but they live the evangelical councils. They have a fraternal life, kind of, you know, the brotherhood or sisterhood led in common, and they give witness to the union of Christ and the church. Kind of like yesterday, we talked about how consecrated virgins or anybody consecrated to the Lord gives witness to the union of Jesus and the church. We have secular institutes, which are different. So those can include priests at times, they include consecrated people, but they are typically lived in the world. So secular institutes are, I mean, gosh, there's, I think, man, 30 different secular institutes, 50 different secular institutes in the United States alone. And they're basically communities that are dedicated to the evangelical councils, remember, poverty, chastity, obedience, but they also live those councils. They live their mission in the world. And so rather than living in a convent, rather than living in a monastery, even sometimes not even living in community, sometimes these people in secular institutes simply live intentionally, even if they don't live necessarily in community. And then lastly, we have societies of apostolic life made up of people who don't necessarily take, well, actually they don't take, they don't make public religious vows, right? They don't make that profession of those evangelical councils in a public way, but they're dedicated typically to the service of the people around them. They're dedicated to the service of the church in a very specific way. Typically these societies of apostolic life, they arise because the founder or the foundress had seen some kind of need in the world, or they saw some kind of need in the church, and then they created this society in order to address this need. So it could be a need for teaching. And so they created this society of people who were dedicated to that mission. It could be a need for reaching out to the poor and serving the poorest of the poor. That could be a society of apostolic life. So it's typically, again, without vows, without public religious vows, although they are dedicated to the evangelical councils, but they don't make those, again, you know,

you've created and redeemed us to be. Lord God, today, we do give you permission. We give you permission to make us into the saint that you've called us to be by, first of all, by receiving your love. We give you permission to love us today. We also give you permission, and we ask that you please lead us today. Help us to take the next step, whatever the next step is that you want in our lives. And we ask, Lord, that you bless, please bless all of those people committed to the apostolic life, all the societies of apostolic life. We ask you to please bless all those secular institutions, those people living in the world and serving in the world. We ask you to please bless all those in religious life. Please help them be faithful to their vows and help them to be united with you, the object of their affection and the lover of their lives. In Jesus' name we pray. Amen. In the name of the Father, and of the Son, and of the Holy Spirit. Amen. Once again, it is day 128. We're reading paragraphs 925 to 933. Religious life. Religious life was born in the East during the first centuries of Christianity. Lived within institutes canonically erected by the Church, it is distinguished from other forms of consecrated life by its liturgical character, public profession of the evangelical councils, fraternal life led in common, and witness given to the union of Christ with the Church. Religious life derives from the mystery of the Church. It is a gift she has received from her Lord, a gift she offers as a stable way of life to the faithful called by God to profess the councils. Thus, the Church can both show forth Christ and acknowledge herself to be the Savior's bride. Religious life, in its various forms, is called to signify the very charity of God in the language of our time. All religious, whether exempt or not, take their place among the collaborators of the diocesan bishop in his pastoral duty. From the outset of the work of evangelization, the missionary planting and expansion of the Church require the presence of the religious life in all its forms. History witnesses to the outstanding service rendered by religious families in the propagation of the faith and in the formation of new churches, from the ancient monastic institutions to the medieval orders, all the way to the more recent congregations. Secular institutes. A secular institute is an institute of consecrated life in which the Christian faithful living in the world strive for the perfection of charity and work for the sanctification of the world, especially from within. By a life perfectly and entirely consecrated to such sanctification, the members of these institutes share in the Church's task of evangelization in the world and from within the world, where their presence acts as leaven in the world. Their witness of a Christian life aims to order temporal things according to God and inform the world with the power of the gospel. They commit themselves to the evangelical councils by sacred bonds and observe among themselves the communion and fellowship appropriate to their particular secular way of life. Societies of Apostolic Life. Alongside the different forms of consecrated life are societies of apostolic life, whose members without religious vows pursue the particular apostolic purpose of their society and lead a life as brothers or sisters in common according to a particular manner of life, strive for the perfection of charity through the observance of the constitutions. Among these, there are societies in which the members embrace the evangelical councils according to their constitutions. Consecration and mission, proclaiming the King who is coming. Already dedicated to him through baptism, the person who surrenders himself to the God he loves above all else thereby consecrates himself more intimately to God's service and to the good of the Church. By this state of life consecrated to God, the Church manifests Christ and shows us how the Holy Spirit acts so wonderfully in her. And so, the first mission of those who profess the evangelical councils is to live out their consecration. Moreover, since members of the institutes of consecrated life dedicate themselves through their consecration to the service of the Church, they are obliged in a special manner to engage in missionary work in accord with the character of the institute. In the Church, which is like the sacrament, the sign and instrument of God's own life, the consecrated life is seen as a special sign of the mystery of redemption. To follow and imitate Christ more nearly and to manifest more clearly his self-emptying is to be more deeply present to one's contemporaries in the heart of Christ. For those who are on this narrower path encourage their brethren by their example and bear striking witness that the world cannot be transfigured and offered to God without the spirit of the Beatitudes. Whether their witness is public, as in the religious state, or less public, or even secret, Christ's coming remains for all those consecrated both the origin and rising sun of their life. As Lumen Gentium states, "For the people of God has here no lasting city." And this state reveals more clearly to all believers the heavenly goods which are already present in this

0: age, witnessing to the new and eternal life which we have acquired through the redemptive work of Christ, and preluding our future resurrection and the glory of the heavenly kingdom. Okay, so there we have it. The conclusion of these different calls we experience in the church these days, religious life, secular institutes, and societies of apostolic life. So hopefully we're getting this might seem a little confusing, but basically these are different paths, different ways in which a person responds to the call of Jesus and is saying, I believe that the Lord is calling me either to live in a life separated, right? In religious life, typically it's a life lived separately. It says paragraph 925 very clearly. It says they live within institutes canonically erected by the church. So there's a canonical character to them or legal character to them. It's distinguished from other forms of consecrated life by its liturgical character. And the thing I think of when it comes to that is I always think about the Benedictines, kind of some history with the Benedictines. And there's this depth of the liturgy, right? The depth of this, the work of prayer, especially since the Benedictines, their kind of motto is ora et labora, which is prayer and work. But the work of prayer, like the liturgy, becomes the pivot, right? The touchstone of their entire lives and their entire day. So it's distinguished by its liturgical character, the public profession of the evangelical councils. Remember, some of these other things, some people involved in secular institutes are those who are involved in societies of apostolic life. They might not make a public profession of the evangelical councils. Religious life has a fraternal life, led in common, right? Brothers or sisters, and gives witness to the union of Christ and the church. And so that's just a really important thing. Now, paragraph 927 highlights this, that all religious, they take their place among the collaborators of the diocesan bishop and his pastoral duty. So there's a connection of here, even if there's a religious community in an area, they're connected to their bishop in a particular way. Now, the last lines in paragraph 927 highlights that history, the 2000 year history of the church, witnesses to the outstanding service rendered by religious families in the propagation of the faith and the formation of new churches. It's incredible. Like the ancient monastic traditions, that the way in which, as I mentioned the other day, I think that the Benedictines preserved Western culture, Western civilization, the ways in which these communities have engaged the world and sanctified the church is absolutely incredible. As a response, typically these communities, whether religious life or secular institutes or apostolic societies, they typically are formed in response to a need that the founder or founders, as I mentioned before, saw a need and said, okay, we need to go here. We need to do this thing, whether that's education, service of the poor, medicine, all those things, as I mentioned, missionary work. Now, secular institutes, the definition here in paragraph 928, it's an institute, right, of consecrated life in which the Christian faithful living in the world strive for the perfection of charity and work for the sanctification of the world, especially from within. So they are in the world. So as opposed to some religious communities that live in a convent or a monastery where they remove themselves from the world, again, for the sake of the world, where they do penance and they pray, those in secular institutes are those places where the Christian faithful strive for perfection of charity and work for the sanctification of the world from within the world. So some of those communities leave the world for the world. The secular institutes enter into the world for the sake of the world. And then lastly, as I mentioned before, societies of apostolic life. The definition here, I think, is just worth just walking through it. They are those members. The members don't have religious vows, but they pursue the particular apostolic purpose of their society. The big thing I want to end today with is the last three paragraphs. In particular, the third to last paragraph, paragraph 931, which I think is just, it's remarkable. And it almost is like poetry. So here's this recognition that we're consecrated by the Lord, that you are consecrated by the Lord. And because you've been consecrated by the Lord, whether even if you're not a religious sister or brother, even if you're not in a society of apostolic life, you have been consecrated. So here's what it says. Already dedicated to him through baptism, the person who surrenders himself to the God he loves above all else, thereby consecrates himself more intimately to God's service and to the good of the church. By this state of life consecrated to God, the church manifests Christ and shows us how the Holy Spirit acts so wonderfully in her. That can be applied to anybody. It can be applied to absolutely anybody. Of course, in the context here in the catechism is for those who are pursuing, you know, apostolic societies or secular institutes, religious life, those consecrated virgins and widows we talked about yesterday, the hermits we talked about yesterday as well. But there's something so important about every one of us are called to surrender ourselves to the God we love above all else. It goes on to say, and so the first mission of those who profess the evangelical councils is to live out their consecration. Now, again, I keep applying this to us, to all of us. This, in the context, of course, of the catechism, is highlighting those in societies of apostolic life, secular institutes, those in religious life, consecrated virgins and widows, those hermits, and says to them, the first mission of those who profess the evangelical councils is to live out their consecration. That's the first mission. It's not to go do something. It's simply to live out this vow of chastity, poverty, and obedience. So that's the first mission. It's kind of like we talked about a couple of days ago about how the first way we experience a participation in Christ's kingly office is by ruling ourselves well. In this case, the first mission of those who profess the evangelical councils of poverty, chastity, and obedience is simply to live out that consecration. Even if they do nothing in the world, the first mission is to do what they said they were going to do, to let their lives and hearts, their actions, their mind, their love be conformed to Jesus. Now it says, moreover, going on, since members of the institutes of consecrated life dedicate themselves through their consecration to the service of the church, they are obliged in a special manner to engage in missionary work. And so it's that sense of like, lead yourself first, or let yourself be led first. Let the Lord make you holy, and then engage in that work of missionary. Now, not to say wait until you're perfect and then you can start working, but it is to say the order, the hierarchy here is, first of all, okay, Lord, I need to submit to you. I need to let you love me. I need to let you make me holy. And now, as you're doing that, again, not when I'm done, when I'm holy now, when I'm all sanctified, when I'm all perfected, but in the midst of that, then we take those next steps and do the missionary work. And that is the call for everyone who is a hermit. That's the call of everyone who is a consecrated virgin or a widow. That's the call of everyone in religious life, secular institutes, and societies of apostolic life. And I would say this, that is all of our calls as well. Does that make sense? I hope it makes sense to you. It makes sense to me. And if not, oh man, we'll show up tomorrow and we'll keep moving forward. In fact, tomorrow, guess what day it is? Well, I'll tell you, it's Nugget Day. Nugget Day tomorrow, day 129. But today is 128 and you concluded it. He completed it. And so let's pray for each other. Man, it's so important that we keep praying for each other as we keep walking through the catechism. I am praying for you. Please pray for me. My name is Father Mike. I cannot wait to see you tomorrow. God bless.
1: That was day 128 of Catechism in a Year with Father Mike Schmitz. And now we'd like to share audio from a video called Battle of Prayer with Father Mike from the Ascension Presents YouTube channel.
0: Hi, my name is Father Mike Schmitz, and this is Ascension Presents. So, you know, there are certain things in life that are optional, right? Like they're not required, they're not necessary, they're not mandatory. They're just like, yeah, if you want to do it, go ahead and do it. If you don't want to do it, don't worry about it. There are some things that are completely not optional. Things like air and water and food and sleep and like these good things in life that we absolutely need that I can't just say, nah, I'm fine. I don't need that. And then expect to have life. Prayer is one of those things. In the life of the Christian, in the life of the one who follows after Jesus, a lot of us treat prayer like it's optional. Like, yeah, it's something I'll get to when I have more time. It's something that I'll get to if I can work it in. It's something that I'll get to when I retire and I don't have anything else going on. And then we look at ourselves and wonder, wait, why don't I have more life? Why don't I have more joy in my life? Why am I not happier? Why aren't I closer to God? Because I've been treating prayer as if it's optional when it's absolutely essential. So if we understand that, then we can understand this next thing. And the next thing is, if you decide that you're going to actually engage and no longer treat prayer as optional, but as absolutely essential, you have to get ready for battle. In fact, my favorite section of the catechism in prayer, on prayer, is called the Battle of Prayer. And it says these words. It says, prayer is a gift of grace that requires a determined response on our part. Okay, prayer is always a gift of grace, right? It's always God who initiates prayer. We never like think like, hey, God, can I get your attention? It is always God trying to get our attention. So prayer is always a gift of grace. God is always the one who acts first. But it also presupposes a determined response on our part. We have to respond to that. And the next line is, it always presupposes effort. The prayer always presupposes effort. In fact, when I was a kid, I came to Jesus. I had a conversion to Christ about 15, 16 years old. And I had these books, or my parents had these books in the house that were about saints. And these saints, it said they would go into prayer in front of

0: or to words of like, you know, some writings of some saint or writings of the church. So it's either something beautiful or something true that can speak to you and hold your attention. And you let that inform your brain, inform your heart, and talk to God about it. But of course, what's going to happen is you're going to get distracted. Here you are talking to God. Pretty soon, all of a sudden, you're like way over here. Now, what most people do when they find themselves distracted is they react like a new driver on a slippery road, right? The new driver on a slippery road is way over here and starts overcorrecting. And so they correct, they panic, and they get to the center, but then they keep going. One of the saints, I think it was Teresa of Lisieux or Teresa of Avila, one of the two, said, if you ever find yourself distracted, just calmly recognize, oh, I'm distracted. And then gently bring your attention back to the Lord. That's why it's good to have that focal point, right? It's good to have that image or those words to bring your mind to beauty and to truth and up to the Lord. And it could be the case that you get distracted again and again. I think it was Teresa of Lisieux who said that she'd be in a prayer time and she'd be distracted up to 1,000 times. And every time she just calmly recognized she was distracted and then gently bring her attention back to the Lord. Now, here's the last thing. If you find yourself being distracted by the same thing, say you're trying to, you know, read John chapter 11 about Jesus raising Lazarus from the dead, but your heart keeps going back to this, you know, this scuffle you had with someone at work. You just have this anger in your heart and it keeps going back to that. Well, the next thing to do is just say, okay, realize I keep going, being drawn back to this, Lord. So I'm going to attend to this. Now I'm going to take this anger that I have and I'm going to bring it to you. That's going to be the content of my prayer now. Maybe you have this great sorrow that keeps distracting you. Your mind, your heart keeps going back to this. Like, okay, now I'm going to attend to this sorrow. And now this is going to be, Lord, I'm going to talk to you about this. Because it could be that you want to pray about one thing, but the Lord is actually nudging you to pray about that anger, to pray about that sorrow, to pray about that joy. So just, if it keeps going back to that one thing, just attend to it, start talking to the Lord about that. Because what the Lord wants more than anything is not just to talk about scripture, not just talk about the image, not just talk about him, but he also wants you to reveal to him what is in your heart, even if those things are sorrow or anger or lust or whatever you find there. Prayer is a battle. But with God's help, it is a battle that he's inviting you into. It's his grace. And again, with his help, it's a battle that he will win in you. It's not optional. It's essential, this battle. For all of us here at Ascension Presents, my name is Father Mike. God bless.
1: 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Someone might ask, what is the point of all this? And to be honest, if it doesn't lead us to loving our neighbor better, maybe we're missing the point. The church and scripture are calling us to love God and let God love us. 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
3: 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I'm Deacon Roy Brown, Executive Director. And I just want to say thanks once again for helping make this 15th anniversary year for us something extra special. Had a wonderful banquet back in March, and now we're planning this big event coming up in June. If you haven't been out to the website yet to check it out, I encourage that you do so. 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Declaration of Dependence is the name of this event. It's coming up June 26th, the evening of June 26th, and the morning of June 27th. We have invited the founder of the Fulton Sheen Institute to come on out and share with us the wisdom of Archbishop Fulton Sheen, who now is going to be canonized this September. This all kind of happened after we put everything together, so we're very excited about all of that. So what can you expect when you get there? Dr. Howard is going to be giving us kind of a review of who Fulton Sheen is, all of his great wisdom, the many books, television show, radio show, and all of that. Then we're going to talk about his devotion to the Holy Hour. He credits his commitment to spending an hour in adoration every day for the success of his ministry. And boy, did he touch lives. Everything he did was about saving another soul. Truly incredible.

0: incredible. We've got mass starting things on Saturday morning. And then, of course, we're going to talk about Fulton Sheen's devotion to our Holy Mother, which there's so much there to talk about. I cannot wait to hear Dr. Howard talk about all of that, because there's some great connections between Our Lady of Guadalupe and Divine Mercy and all that is happening here in America. So that's all going to be good. And then we're going to ask the question, where are you going, America? And getting some practical ways we can live out our faith and truly be one nation under God. 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
1: This is Catherine DeNuzzo of Sacred Heart Mental Wellness with your Mental Health Minute. When treating anxiety, one of the first best practices is learning to ground yourself in the present moment. Anxiety often pulls us into the wounds of the past or the fears of the future. But when we return to what's right in front of us, we begin to realize we are safe in the here and now. A simple way to do this is by using our senses. Ask yourself, what do I see? What do I hear? What do I smell? What do I feel? 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
7: Hey there, welcome again to Call to Communion. 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You can also email us, ctc@ewtn.com. Pedro Quiles back with us as our producer. Matt Kabinski checking out the phone action. Also, Ace McKay is monitoring social media. I'm Tom Price along with Dr. David Anders.
8: Tom, how are you getting along today?
7: You know what? I'm doing great. Are you ready for the weekend?
8: I am always ready for the weekend.
7: I think that's a fantastic idea. We're going to kick things off today with a call that came in overnight on the EWTN listener comment line.
9: Hello, my name is Cassie from Michigan. I have a question for Dr. David Anders, and it goes, that I'm going to be expecting my first child with my husband here this year, and I bring up a baptism to him. He's a Protestant, and he agreed to baptism initially, but now he kind of seems to be backing up and not understanding the role of godparents. So I'm wondering if, Doctor, if you have any advice or history on godparents. Also this week, I've come across a lot of people talking about worthy godparents. I guess, what are your thoughts on a worthy godparent versus an unworthy godparent? Because it just kind of sounds like people aren't happy with the people they know, kind of thing. So they're like, we need someone who's better than anybody we know. And then lastly, if you have the time and the ambition, if you'd like to talk about your own experience, especially with infant baptism, coming in as a convert to the Catholic faith, I'd be interested in hearing in that, too. Thank you so much.
8: Yeah, thank you so much. I really appreciate the question. So, first of all, with respect to the role of godparents, the Church has, for a very long time, and basically going back to the second century, had the policy that if someone presents himself for baptism, they need to have a sponsor. They need to have somebody that vouches for them, because baptism is a commitment, right? You're committing to the Christian community and to live a certain kind of way according mm-hmm. to a certain ethic, and to renounce, you know, things that are not of God, et cetera, et cetera. And the Church wants to know that, are you serious about that, right? I mean, if you're not, if you don't have the right disposition, baptism will make you wet, but it won't make you go to heaven, right? And so they want to make sure you're really up for the challenge. Well, that process of having somebody that stands up with you and vouches for you, it's a little odd if you apply that to infants, because, I mean, the infant is, you know, is people are testifying for him vicariously, right? He's being brought, he or she's being brought into the Christian community, sure. into those. But so instead of having somebody that vouches for them, you have somebody that says, well, I'll be there for them. I'll help them in this role, and I will be a Christian witness to them and encouragement to them. So that's where the idea comes from. It's not unique to Catholicism. I mean, there are Protestant movements or Protestant traditions that have had the role of godparent in them. So it's not utterly foreign to the Protestant tradition. If you go to a Baptist church, an independent Bible church, it's not uncommon when you have a dedication ceremony instead of an infant baptism for the whole church to, as it were, pledge themselves to help raise this child in the faith, and they pledge to pray for them and to be a good witness to them. And it's very much the same idea, except you're just involving the whole Christian community instead of a single couple, right? So it's not a foreign idea. I mean, the spirit of the thing is not foreign to Protestants. You know, if you are a Protestant parent trying to bring your kid up in the faith, do you really want to do this thing alone? I mean, seriously, nobody does, right? I mean, you everybody knows they need a network. They need a support system. And the Catholic Institution of Godparents is just a way of formalizing that in a relationship. When it comes to worthy godparents, well, I mean, what you want out of a godparent is someone who will pray for and be an example to and an influence on your child. And so obviously who you pick has some value. Now, you know, what you make of the Institution of Godparents you know, varies greatly. I mean, sometimes because of distance and other reasons, it's very hard to be present to a godchild. Sometimes it works out well, sometimes it doesn't. And I wouldn't feel overly guilty about it if you have somebody stand up with your kid and, you know, 5 years later you say, you know, this isn't working out for whatever reason. That's not, no skin off your back. I mean, that's fine. That happens. But it can be the source of a really fruitful relationship and mean something to people.
7: Absolutely.
8: You know, so it's good. Now, in terms of my experience of infant baptism, my parents both grew up Baptists, and they became Presbyterians shortly before I was born. Now, as Baptists, they did not believe in infant baptism. As Presbyterians, they joined a church that did practice infant baptism, but they were a little bit queasy in the stomach about it at the very beginning. Now, they eventually got on board. They eventually adopted the church's theology of baptism. But it took them long enough that by the time they got around to baptizing me, I was old enough to remember the ceremony. So I was still baptized, quote-unquote, as an infant. I mean, too young to make a personal decision about it, but old enough to actually remember it. And
7: how old were you?
8: You know, I was probably 3 or 4.
7: Okay.
8: And not the, I mean, most Baptist churches don't baptize 3 and 4 year old kids, you know.
7: Right, right.
8: So it's still, you know, and it was still administered as if it were the infant, the sacrament of infant baptism. Mm-hmm. But I can remember it. And I remember distinctly the pastor, they did the sprinkling thing in that church, sprinkled water on my head. And I remember reaching up and kind of brushing it off and then walking back to the pew and getting terrified that I had brushed it off so it wasn't going to take. You know, I remember that experience. In my adulthood, I allowed myself to be drawn into a more Baptistic church for a brief period, and they required immersion as a condition of membership, and so I went through it without really being persuaded that that was what I needed to do. And then as a Catholic, of course, I had my own child baptized in the Catholic Church. My fourth child was baptized about 5 minutes before I was confirmed.
7: Wow.
8: And so he beat me in, you know, by about 5 minutes. And I have some thoughts on the theology and the spirituality of infant baptism I'd like to share, because I do think it's quite meaningful, and we'll get to that maybe after the break.
7: I think that's a great idea. We'll also talk with Aaron in Idaho. Lines are open for you, 833-288-EWTN. 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
11: The year 319 AD. Arius, a popular priest in Alexandria, proposes a new doctrine. He argues that the only real God is God the Father. In 321 AD, a council of bishops condemn Arianism as a heresy, and Arius is ostracized. The Emperor Constantine I convenes the Council of Nicaea in 325 AD. The council again condemns Arianism as a heresy and proclaims the truth that God the Father and God the Son are of one substance and that Jesus is true God and true man. Constantine orders the Bishop of Constantinople to give Arius Holy Communion and to accept him back into the church. However, just before receiving the Eucharist, Arius collapses and dies, and with him dies the heresy of Arianism.
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7: It's Called to Communion with Dr. David Andrews. We're live on this Friday afternoon here on EWTN. 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We're going to kind of wrap up this little discussion about baptism.
8: Yeah, so just briefly, I was going to, the question was about my own personal experience of infant baptism as a convert to Catholicism. And here's a major difference that I think is just really valuable. If you're brought up in a Baptistic tradition, there is often an emphasis on conversionism. I mean, Catholics are all about conversion, right?
7: Sure.
8: Turning my life over to Jesus. But conversionism, meaning there's a sort of a heavy emphasis on the psychological event of conversion as being the initiation into Christian life, and then a view of one's relationship to one's neighbor conditioned by that conversionism, that the what mission means, what evangelism means, is trying to coerce your non-Christian friends into having a conversionistic experience. And so I think it colors the way you view your own life, because you tend to, you're taught to sort of highlight this one signature moment of this one psychological event, and you're made to feel anxious about it. So if you haven't had that psychological event, you're somehow less than, and you have to, you know, kind of gin it up sometimes. And there's a lot of manipulation, emotional manipulation, that goes into creating experiences that can be construed as having a conversion event.
7: Uh-huh.
8: And then it puts you in a kind of, you know, manipulative relationship with your neighbor, where you're trying to coerce them into having that. And then, of course, you're constantly under pressure, internally as well as externally, to warrant and justify and hearken back to that psychological event as a point of certainty in your life. And I think that creates a, you know, it's a strong pressure to kind of, well, falsify your narrative and not be true to yourself, because you have to make this one event so singularly important in your life. And so I think that the spiritual import of conversionism is quite bad. I think it's bad for human relationships. I think it's bad for human psychology. Whereas in the Catholic view, if you're baptized as an infant, you're brought into the care and nurture of the Church, and growth in Christ is something that happens progressively over your entire lifetime. And you may go through a number of conversion events, and you should keep going through conversion events as you shed what's older and take on what's newer and grow deeper in your knowledge of God and continually purify your conception of God. And you don't have to, you know, and with respect to one's neighbor, you know, the Church doesn't draw this hard and fast line between the reprobate and the predestined that's visible in the way it is, say, in the Presbyterian Church, or the saved and the lost, as the way Baptist Church was talking about it. So your objective to your neighbor is primarily to love them and hope that they might incrementally or gradually find their way to a deeper knowledge of God. And you don't have to, it humanizes you, I think. And so I found the experience and the theology and the spirituality of infant baptism to just be profoundly refreshing in the Catholic Church.
7: Pretty wonderful. Thanks so much for your question and for your phone call to EWTN's listener comment line. That thing is open 24 hours a day for you at 205-795-5773. So if you think of a question over the weekend, you can call that number, 205-795-5773. However, all that said, lines are open for you right now as we are live on this Friday afternoon, 833-288-EWTN. 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Have I got a book for you? Look at this. Brand new, When God Asks for an Undivided Heart, by Father Andrew Apostoli of Happy Memory. 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With clear, insightful reflections, Father Andrew provides a penetrating look at this valuable discipline based on his 40 years as a priest, spiritual director, and seminary teacher. You'll find out in this great book why, for example, so many people in the secular world reject celibacy without truly knowing what they're rejecting. He'll also talk about how celibacy is a perfect expression of Christian love and how it can bring true, lasting happiness and joy. Do check it out, When God Asks for an Undivided Heart, by Father Andrew Apostoli. 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All right, let's go to the phones now, if you're ready, at 833-288-EWTN, beginning with Aaron in Idaho, listening on the Great Salt and Light Radio. 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
16: Hi, that promo about the book kind of fits right into what I was wondering about. I give you my history. I've called in before, but I was a LDS missionary in Washington, D.C., and we studied the Catholic faith quite a bit, and one of the points that our theologians and our church would make was that the Catholics had blown it, that they'd made it so their pastors couldn't be married, and that was, you know, against the gospel and all that. So fast forward, last night I was listening to EWTN. They had a great program about Pope Leo, about the wonderful things he did in Peru, and I love that. That proceeding, but it did mention that he struggled with Peruvian priests who were married, and that was one of the issues I had to deal with. And I talked to some of my friends who served LDS missions in Peru, who said it was always very open that the priests there in those communities would have a cohabitating spouse, and that would be, so they weren't technically married, but they'd still have this relationship with a woman. And so what some of the theologians in our church have said is that the Catholics will probably be changing that. Now, I just wanted to hear Dr. Anders' thoughts about that. Is there something in the doctrine that Pope Leo might change that?
8: Yeah, thank you. I appreciate the question. So just to be clear on the doctrine of the Catholic Church, it is not a doctrine of the Catholic Church that you cannot have married clergy. And the Catholic Church has always had married clergy and continues to have married clergy to this day. The Catholic Church is divided into a number of particular churches. The Roman Catholic Church is the one you're most aware of, because that's the one that predominates in North America. There are something like 22 Eastern Rite Catholic churches that also have a presence in North America, and they're fully Catholic in communion with the Pope and all of that. And the tradition in Eastern Rite Catholicism has always been much more openly to have married clergy. Not married bishops, they draw the line at married bishops, but do have married priests. And there are married priests in the Roman Rite of the Catholic Church. I know some, right? And so there's no absolute theological barrier to having a married priest. Now, once you become a priest, you can't get married. And that's in keeping with the teaching of St. Paul, who says that the pastor should be, or the priest should be, the husband of but one wife. So if he comes in with a wife and she dies, he's not going to have another one. He's not going to become the husband of two wives. He's just got one, right?
7: Okay.
8: Which I might add is a point of difference to historic Mormonism, right? Obviously.
7: Sure.
8: Okay. So that's not an absolute barrier. Now, the reason that there is a strong preference for celibacy, which is expressed in canon law, is that, first of all, the priest bases himself, he models himself after the priesthood of Christ. And Christ was celibate in his life. He was married to the church. The church is his bride.
7: Mm-hmm.
8: And he's the model for all priesthood. The Apostle Paul was also not married. And as you know, in the book of 1 Corinthians, he says that is preferable. It is better to remain unmarried because then one can give oneself to the work of the church, though he understands that that's not for everybody. But if you have that gift, then you should move forward. So the church definitely prejudices in its vocational discernment people who have that gift of celibacy. So one of the first things you're going to learn if you go and investigate whether or not you have a vocation to the priesthood is, are you capable of living a celibate life? And if the answer to that question is no, well, then you're not going to be foregrounded for ordination, although there are exceptions to that rule. So that's historically why there's a value there. Now, no one said celibacy was easy. No one said celibacy is easy. I mean, Jesus also said that we're not supposed to be proud. He said that we're not to seek ecclesiastical office in order to be seen by men. Now, I mean, that's part of the gospel. Now, which is the worst sin? Pride or sexual sin? Actually, pride is the worst sin. Now, what if we said, if you're looking for somebody who's applying for a vocation, they're interested in becoming a priest, and you say, well, you know, this guy seems like a fairly humble guy. But you know, if you ever get proud, you're disqualified. I mean, I don't think we'd have any priests. You know? I don't think we'd have any people,
7: yeah,
8: right? I mean,
7: yeah.
8: You know, I mean, so it's hard to live according to the counsels of perfection that Christ articulates. People are human. They may have moments of weakness. And it's not just priests in South America, it's priests in North America and Europe and, you know, throughout history who can find it challenging not only to live a chaste life, but to live a humble life, to live a just life, to live a charitable life. I mean, these things are challenging. But then again, we're only human, right? So with the grace of God, Christ says we can do all things, but it requires our active cooperation. Now, there are certainly priests, and I know them, who live that vocation of chastity quite heroically, for their whole lives, and are exemplary about it, and not only chastity, but the other virtues. Some that don't. You know, I mean, how about the company of Christ's disciples? Were they all perfect men? By no means.
7: No.
8: And at least one was an apostate, right, and committed suicide.
7: Yeah, yeah.
8: Right, and these are the guys that Jesus picked, right? And he couldn't find the perfect pastoral cohort, right, in his own ministry. So, is it likely that Pope Leo will relax the discipline on celibacy for priests. I don't think so. Don't think that's likely. If he did, it would not, at least for me, it would not create some major theological crisis for the reasons that I've already stated. It would definitely be a massive cultural change in the church. It's one that popes have resisted making because they think that in spite of the challenges that you've articulated, that it's still a value for the church. Now, you know, I have known in my life priests that I have deeply admired and others that I have not admired at all. In the priests that I have deeply admired, their celibacy has very often, it's not why I admired them, but it is definitely integral to the way they lived their vocation to the priesthood, and it's why they were able to make themselves available to the people of God in precisely the way that they were. And to imagine their priestly ministry without their celibacy is to me almost unthinkable. They would not, it would not be the same ministry, right?
7: No,
8: and
7: no.
8: And if you haven't been in relationship with a holy Catholic priest who's chaste and celibate, you don't know what I'm talking about. If you have, then you know exactly what I'm talking about. You just, you're so grateful for that gift of self, right? I remember when I made my very first confession as I was a convert to the Catholic Church. I'd never gone to confession in my life. And I always had kind of a fascinated horror with the confessional. You know, it was this sort of arcane medieval thing. These big boxes and guys in black would go in there and whisper secret things. And it just seemed strange and alluring and horrifying to me till I actually became Catholic.
7: Mm-hmm.
8: So I went to my first confession, and it's actually, I hadn't even really talked to many Catholic priests before that. I mean, one who had confirmed me. And I'd made my confession. I said, Father, I'm just really curious about something, and maybe you'd answer it for me. I said, this is my first confession. I don't know a lot of priests yet. I said, how do you do the celibacy thing? I'm just really curious. Like, tell me what that looks like, you know, as living your life as a priest. And I expected him to say, you know, well, I get up and submerge myself three times in 40-degree water and, you know, bring out my whip of cords and castigate my flesh. You know, I'm exaggerating, obviously.
7: Yeah,
8: but I
7: yeah.
8: thought he was going to have some, you know, some sort of ascetical regime. And he didn't hesitate. He didn't hesitate. He jumped back in with an answer that made perfect sense to me. And that I didn't anticipate. He said, relationship with God.
7: Mm.
8: That's how you do it.
7: Wow.
8: Relationship with God. And as soon as he said that, I went, oh, yeah, that makes perfect sense. That makes perfect sense.
7: Beautiful. Aaron, thanks so much for your phone call. That opens up a line for you at 833-288-EWTN. 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Hello, Maureen. What's on your mind today?
17: Yes. Thank you for taking my call. The other day, this case was finally resolved. I know that the Catholic Church overall is negative on the death penalty. Obviously, we're very pro-life, and for the most part, I support that. But this terrible, terrible case that finally got resolved this week, the UPS driver who had kidnapped the little girl and strangled her to death, and possibly, anyway, because he had turned off the camera, and he was sentenced to death this week. I'm just wondering, in cases like that, does the church make exemptions on the death penalty, that maybe some cases are so horrific that we go along with it?
8: Yeah, thank you. I really appreciate the question. Look, I have children, and if someone did this to my child, I understand perfectly well the impulse to want to see them get what's coming to them, and I would not shed a lot of tears if a person like that ended up getting the chair. Just being honest, speaking as a dad, like as a Catholic dad who believes the church is teaching, I totally get the impulse. I understand completely,
7: yeah,
8: right?
7: Yeah.
8: However, the church's opposition to the death penalty isn't conditioned on the severity of the crime in question, right? It is conditioned on the social condition of the judicial system in question. So, for instance, I mean, this is a hypothetical, extreme, and ridiculous case. Let us say that we all lived on Gilligan's Island. Right, we were shipwrecks in a desert island, and we had a society of, you know, 7 people or 10 people or 20 people or whatever. And we didn't have any way to have a functioning judiciary other than just the rule of the majority. I mean, because there's just not enough people to sustain it. Mm. And then it turns out that one of our number is a serial killer. And look, all we got is bananas and bamboo, right? We got no way to contain that person, and they were all in danger. The Catholic Church does say in a situation like that, you can have recourse to the death penalty because the opposition is particularly suited to modern society where we have viable other alternatives. We can come back to this a little bit after the break if you want to.
7: Yeah, let's do that. Maureen, stick with us. We've got lots more straight ahead on Call to Communion here on EWTN.
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7: 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Before the break, we were talking with Maureen in Florida regarding the use of the death penalty.
8: Yeah, so just to clarify, the church doesn't teach that the death penalty is always intrinsically immoral. That's not the position of the church. And in fact, historically, Catholics recognized the legitimacy of the death penalty and had recourse to it in Catholic societies. And you know, and I was using the hypothetical scenario, if we lived on Gilligan's Island and we had a serial killer amongst us and there was no way to confine the person and protect society, the church would say in that instance, yeah, you can have recourse to the death penalty because it's the only way you can administer justice in a way that will actually protect civilization. John Paul's position, and this was an innovation in the pastoral application of church's moral theology, John Paul II's position was that modern society is such that there are other ways to secure the well-being of society other than recourse to the death penalty, and there are enough reasons to be troubled about the death penalty, you know, ultimately stemming from the doctrine of human dignity, that we can look for other alternatives. Now, Pope Francis kind of doubled down on Pope John Paul II's position, and he called the use of the death penalty inadmissible. But inadmissible is not the same thing as intrinsically immoral. I just want to point that out.
7: Right,
8: I mean,
7: right.
8: The church can't say it's intrinsically immoral because it's said the opposite for a very long time in Christian history. Now, you know, a point that I often make when talking about the death penalty is, you know, we're talking about prudently, how do we actually live a Christian ethic in the world if we are tasked with the care of civilization, if we're a policymaker? And ask yourself the question, if Pope Leo were to get up and say, you know, I've rethought this death penalty thing and I'm all about the death penalty. Go death penalty. Yay, let's have more death penalty. Who and what would actually benefit from that? I mean, would say, you know, victims or potential victims of crime in South Alabama reap a tremendous benefit? I doubt it. Would tyrannical regimes in other parts of the world that regularly have used capital punishment, you know, for political prisoners and things like that, would they be all cheering him on? Well, yeah, they would. I mean, I think it's evident that what the fallout would be worldwide for civilization would not be an increase in human dignity or even protection from crime, right? Now, I understand the impulse to retributive justice. You know, I want to see this guy get what's coming to him. I get that. I understand that. And ultimately, for Catholics, we think that that will happen, right? Unless he repents, that'll happen on the day of judgment. And it's not necessary for us to exact retributive justice. Christ clearly refrained from that kind of justice in the case of the woman caught in adultery. So, yeah, that's the position. Now, you know, but again, like I understand the impulse to want to see retributive justice meted out. I mean, the psalmist says, "Break the teeth of the wicked, O God," you know, and uses some pretty strong language because Israel had suffered at the hands of Babylon and horrible things had been done to them. And the psalmist wants to see those same things happen to Babylon, and he puts it in a psalm, right? So I get that impulse.
7: Is that helpful for you, Maureen?
17: Yes, thank you. I guess this is a case of we need to pray for her parents and really try to live our faith.
8: Yep,
7: absolutely. Appreciate your call from Florida. Call to Communion here on EWTN. Still time for a few more calls at 833-288-EWTN. 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Daniel's listening to us. Daniel's a first-time caller from Arlington, Virginia, listening on the Great Guadalupe Radio. Hey there, Daniel. What's on your mind today?
0: Thank you for taking my call.
7: Sure.
0: The phrase in the Our Father that says, "And lead us not into temptation," what does that mean?
8: Yeah, thank you so much. I appreciate the question. So let's talk about what it would mean for God to lead us into temptation. And we can find out what it doesn't mean by looking at what it would mean. And this is probably going to upset some people who say, "Well, God would never lead me into temptation." Well, actually, Catholic tradition says otherwise, and Scripture implies otherwise. Okay, St. Thomas Aquinas gives three reasons why God might lead someone into temptation. One, he might lead someone into temptation for them to test their virtue. Right.
7: Okay.
8: I mean, if you don't use a muscle, it doesn't get stronger.
7: Yeah.
8: Okay. He might lead someone into temptation as an opportunity for them to increase in merit.
7: Okay.
8: Right. Because in the Catholic tradition, we have this doctrine of merit. Right. If we do the right thing in the state of grace, we merit more grace and eternal reward in heaven.
7: Okay.
8: He might also lead someone into temptation as a kind of scourge for a person's sinfulness. So, you know, sometimes the consequences of sin are the punishment of sin. Like sin bears in itself its own consequences. I don't have to give examples, you know what I mean. If you do things that are contrary to your rational good, you suffer for them.
7: Sure.
8: And sometimes you just kind of need to hit rock bottom to turn yourself around. And St. Thomas recognizes this and says sometimes God will lead somebody into temptation. He doesn't tempt them directly, but he doesn't stop them from, you know, running into the occasions of sin that would bring them to the point of collapse, so they will seek God's mercy, right? So there are positive reasons why God might actually want to put us in the path of temptation, as he did Christ, right? Christ is tempted in the desert by Satan. I mean, this is part of the gospel. Of course, he came out victorious, but it's clearly part of the plan of God that Christ go into the desert, right?
7: Sure.
8: Now, the way I would understand the petition, "Please don't lead us into temptation," is don't lead me into the kind of temptation where I'm not likely to succeed, right?
7: Yeah.
8: I don't want to sin.
7: Mm-hmm.
8: And Book of James says God doesn't tempt anyone to evil, so to be led into temptation is not the same thing as to be positively tempted by God. But basically, you know, the Scripture also says that no temptation has overtaken us but such as is common to man, and God will always provide a way out. And so I think it's basically that. It's asking God to give me a way out. You know, I don't want to sin. I want to maintain my virtue. Please only put me in situations where I can find that way out. And I'm not tempted beyond what I can bear.
7: Daniel, thanks so much for checking in from Arlington, Virginia. Call to Communion here on EWTN. Here's a text from Caleb, just came in, writing from Canada. Caleb says, I have a question regarding use of pronouns in the workplace. I am newly entering into social work, and that field is deeply laden with such practices, of which I do not agree or subscribe to. I'm wondering if agreeing to such policies and referring to persons by their preferred pronouns could count as sins of omission, commission, or otherwise.
8: Yeah, okay, so there's a couple different issues here. Just practically, you have one kind of pressure in Canada, I think, from your government, and another from the social interactions with the clients that you might be called to work with. And I don't think those are exactly the same, right? You know, when it comes to the coercive power of the government to say you have to use this language and you have to operate within these conceptual categories, and I find that deeply problematic because they may reflect, they do reflect metaphysical assumptions about the nature of the human person that a Catholic necessarily has to reject, right? And, you know, the practical question of how do you engage that? I mean, you know, this is probably a field where if you don't toe the ideological line, you're not going to get a job. This is a matter of prudence and a matter of personal conscience. But that's a reality. And it's a deeply regrettable one, because I think that the metaphysical assumptions that lie behind that use of language are certainly not, they're not warranted scientifically or philosophically or any other way. They're just raw assertions of power to which we're asked to submit, and I think that's deeply offensive. More than the specifics of the language, just anytime someone comes by and says, you must submit to my metaphysical picture of reality and conform entirely, and your legal system and your language and your thought life all have to follow my lead or else, you know, you're out. I mean, I think that's reprehensible, and I don't want Catholics to do that to people, and I don't want non-Catholics to do that to me, right? When it comes to how you're dealing with individuals, you know, there's a book by a psychologist named Xavier Amador called I'm Not Sick and I Don't Need Help, about how to talk to people who are psychotic. Now, that's not the same issue, and I'm not suggesting that people who use this language are psychotic. Don't misunderstand me. But I'm going to borrow a principle from a completely different context. And here's what Amador has to say in this other context. If you're dealing with a psychotic person who's clearly delusional, and I don't know, they think they're the king of Prussia or something, and you come by and you say, well, you know, you're clearly not the king of Prussia, right? If you've ever dealt with a psychotic person, you know, you're not going to get anywhere.
7: No.
8: Right? You cannot use reason on a deeply irrational person. And this came home to me once when I was reading a book by David Burns, the psychologist, about how to talk with people and get along with them. And he tells a story about a guy who was psychotic that came to his psychiatry practice. He said, how's it been going? And he talked about how he stopped off at the church on the way in because John the Baptist was in there. He went to go talk to John the Baptist. And, you know, Burns's response initially was, okay, well, we need to up your Haldol, you know. I mean, obviously, you're not getting the benefit you need from your antipsychotics. Yeah. But he had an intern with him, and the intern's approach was completely different. He turns to the guy and he says, wow, you know, if I ran into John the Baptist on the way to the doctor's office, I'd really want to know what he had to say. You know, what'd you learn? And he had this great conversation with this psychotic individual about what he learned from John the Baptist. And when they left, the guy gave an assessment. He's like, you know, Dr. Burns, thank you for helping me, but man, your intern was just fantastic. And the point was he got better compliance by working with the guy and not immediately challenging the delusions. His goal, obviously, is to get him out of psychosis.
7: Yeah, yeah.
8: Right? But he had to be really gentle and not you know, crush a broken, wounded person. Mm-hmm. And not openly contradict because he's trying to bring them along. Now, the Catholic Church has a moral principle called gradualism. And the idea behind gradualism is, like, you want to see somebody in integral wholeness, right? You want to see their whole, you know, body, mind, soul, all functioning coherently and rationally according to the human nature and to the, you know, to their own flourishing. And that's the goal of the moral life, really. It's a template for happiness. But you're often not going to get there in a day, right? And you're sometimes you just have to get little incremental progresses, you know?
1: Yeah.
8: If you go to a if you go to a meeting of Narcotics Anonymous, right? I mean, how many of those people smoke and drink caffeine like it's gone out of style? Well, like 100% of them, right? You know, is that good for you? No. But you're not about to take the caffeine away from the the guy who's trying to get over a narcotic addiction.
1: Right.
8: Incremental steps,
1: sure,
8: you know?
1: Sure.
8: And I have talked to very orthodox, very conservative, very traditional Catholic priests who are confessors who will make a judgment of conscience, make a prudent judgment, not to inform an ignorant person about their moral obligation in a specific instance, if they judge that the person will not do their moral duty, right? Because they don't want to leave the person with a bad conscience. And so they try to make incremental gains. And I think if I were dealing with somebody who, you know, had a view of themselves, a philosophical view of themselves that I thought was, you know, misguided and was going to bring them harm, pastorally, sometimes I'm not going to be able to say everything that I think, not because I'm going to lose my job, but because I'm not going to help them. My goal is, how do I get this person from their current crisis, you know, to the next step of human wholeness? And if you're working in one of the helping professions, you know, if you're working in social work, I mean, you might be called into a situation to assess, you know, say, an instance of child abuse in a home. And you know, your objective here might be, if it's going on, just how do I get this kid out of this home,
1: right,
8: and get him into protective services,
1: right,
8: or something? I'm not going to solve every problem this family has,
1: yeah,
8: you know, today. I've got an immediate critical need. How do I get that taken care of first? And then incrementally down the line, you know, maybe we have an opportunity to do other things. Probably not. The nature of your job is that you're going to help, you know, one out of a million people with one out of a million of their problems.
1: Yeah.
8: And one of the risks is, you know, the sense of, am I really doing any good in the world? Because the need is so monumental, the problems are so deep, and your contribution seemingly so minuscule, not to lose hope and get discouraged in a really needful area. And we need Catholics in places like that, with people with conscience and good moral sense and virtue, because it's tough, man. It's tough.
1: It is indeed. Call to Communion here on EWTN. Glad you're with us this afternoon. This weekend, as you probably know, and if you don't know, well, we're here to remind you, this Sunday is Mother's Day. And as far as secular holidays go, I don't think, David, you can beat Mother's Day.
8: Well, I like Mother's Day. Thanksgiving is pretty hard to beat, too, though, man. I'm a Thanksgiving fan.
1: It is awesome.
8: But Mother's Day is a fantastic day. And, you know, the older I get, the more and more and more I appreciate my mother.
1: Well, sure.
8: I was a kind of a bad kid growing up, particularly in high school, and I did not get along with my mom too
1: well.
8: Hard to
1: imagine.
8: You know,
1: that,
8: did not get along with her too well, and we kind of fought like cats and dogs for a while. And it got better when I got to adulthood, and it kept getting better and kept getting better. When my father died, which was in 2020, it was like my intimacy with my mom just went parabolic, and we both just love and appreciate each other so much. And I try to tell her all the time, I don't know what I'd do without you. I want you to live to 100. You're fantastic. I love you. I'm so grateful for you, and I mean every word of it. And I, you know, so happy Mother's Day to my mom, to all the other moms out there. You know, I look at what my wife does as a mother, and you know, John Paul talks about the genius of women and their particular gift of empathy, and that they can exceed men in that. And it's so obvious to me, you know, I mean, the way my wife just kind of, if somebody's hurting, if there's a problem, if there's a need, if there's a child in pain, the way she can glom onto that and everything else goes out the window. And it's, you just know that, like, there's no price she wouldn't pay. There's no inconvenience that she would not submit to. There's no cost she wouldn't sacrifice, you know, till she meets that need.
1: Yeah.
8: And what would we do without mothers?
1: Absolutely. So a little shout out to all our mothers. And we really appreciate all the sacrifices that you've gone through to be a mother. And of course, a little segue here. It wouldn't be Mother's Day without our very own Mother Angelica. This Sunday, coming up day after tomorrow, you can celebrate Mother's Day with us here at EWTN as we feature Mother Angelica's teaching series on heaven. It's a wonderful program. Check it out at noon, 1 p.m., 5 p.m., and 7 p.m. Eastern, only on EWTN radio and television. Back to the phones now for Leslie in Charlotte, listening to us on Sirius XM, Channel 130. Hey, Leslie, what's on your mind today?
4: Hey, thank you for taking my call. And I'm a convert. I converted when I was 24, and I'm 66 now, and I still have questions about the Catholic faith. But I really want to explain things to my Protestant friends who ask things about the church, and some of them I can answer, and some of them I can't. So I'll rattle three of them off, and you can answer what you have time with.
1: Okay.
4: But my first of all, rosary beads, and then apparitions, and then holy days obligation are my three questions.
8: Okay. Yeah, absolutely. I really appreciate the questions. Let me say at the outset that when dialoguing about Catholicism with your Protestant friends, you are not under an obligation to let your Protestant friends set the agenda for the conversation. And I think it's entirely reasonable for you to be assertive in your positive presentation of Catholicism according to the hierarchy of truths articulated by the Church. So what I mean by that is, if I'm dialoguing about the Catholic faith with anybody, Catholic or not Catholic, I'm not going to lead off with holy days of obligation. I'm going to lead off with the Trinitarian God and our communion with Him through Christ and His atonement and what it means to follow Christ as a Catholic. That's the heart and soul, the kerygma, according to the Catholic Church, is where I'm going to place all the weight. And it's where my devotional life and my spiritual life and my self-conception lie, right? Ultimately, not in, you know, canonical precepts like the Holy Day of Obligation, as important as those are. It's just a matter of, you know, where do they rank in the hierarchy? Now, when it comes to, of course, the Rosary is a devotional tradition that is not obligatory for Catholics. You do not have to pray the Rosary to be a good Catholic. It came into existence, you know, beginnings in the 12th century and 13th century, and by the late Middle Ages, it had the form that it has now. And it was based on the pattern of the 150 psalms prayed by Benedictine monks and laity who had a hunger for their own private prayer life that could be somewhat modeled on monasticism and couldn't pray 150 psalms, started praying 150 Aves, the Ave Maria. And so that's where the tradition comes from. And as you know, the content of the thing, it's the Our Father and the Hail Mary and the Glory Be, combined with a series of meditations on the life of Jesus and Mary. And the rationale for it is that it's meant to be a kind of contemplative prayer where one enters in a reflective way contemplating the mystery of Christ and the Blessed Virgin in order to grow closer to them. I mean, it's the rationale for the thing.
1: Yep.
8: But you don't have to do it. You have to have a prayer life. It doesn't have to be the rosary. When it comes to apparitions, so Scripture is filled with apparitions. Apparitions on all, you know, Old and New Testament. I mean, think about the Mount of Transfiguration. Jesus goes up there with St. Peter, and who shows up but Moses and Elijah? I mean, that's an apparition. Angels are appearing to people all over the place in the New Testament. Of course, in the Old Testament, you have apparitions as well. The Spirit of Samuel appears to Saul. There are other instances. There are angels that pop up all over the place. So apparitions are a thing that happen in sacred scripture. There's no reason to suspect that, you know, that God is somehow impotent to cause apparitions in contemporary Christianity, right? So that's just a fact. Now,
1: okay. The
8: Catholic attitude towards apparitions is one of deep skepticism. So if somebody comes to me and says, well, you know, Jesus showed up in my room last night and told me X, my first thought is, yeah, right, sure. Right? And that is exactly what you should think. You should think like, yeah, buddy, you know, yeah. When what, you know, I've got a bridge in Brooklyn. I mean, like, no way. I mean, I'm just deep skepticism. And every once in a while, I mean, this is very rare in Catholic history. Every once in a while, someone will report an apparition and the initial response is deep skepticism. And then the local bishop will look into it and say, well, maybe there's something to this after all. And then if it makes it up the chain to the papacy, the papacy might say, okay, well, we give permission for people to venerate you know, the saint or image of Christ or whatever that appears out of this. But that is not the same thing as saying all Catholics have to believe it or do it.
1: Right.
8: And anything that is purported to be revealed in an apparition falls into the category of private revelation, which is to say it's for a particular person at a particular time and place, and it's not something that's obligatory for all Catholics to believe, right? And if they do believe it, it shouldn't be applied universally to everybody as if it were meant for the whole world, because that's not to whom it was given. Now, as a matter of fact, Protestant Christians, evangelicals in particular, they believe in apparitions all over the place. They just don't believe in Marian apparitions. They're always testifying out of apparitions. How many times have you talked to your Protestant friend and he says, well, you know, God told me
1: X.
8: God told me X. God told me X. They're all claiming to have private revelation all day long and twice on Sundays. I grew up with angel stories abounding, right, in my family life and in my church life. They all claim this stuff, right, constantly.

0: that if you don't conform to these patterns in your worship life, there's something wrong with you. You know, a Christian, Presbyterian, Baptist, Methodist, Lutheran, whatever, who just says, well, I'm just not going to go to church on Sundays. That would raise eyebrows.
1: Sure.
0: That would raise eyebrows, right? Well, that's something odd there, right? Likewise, churches are always having, you know, some extra event, right? And what does the pastor say at the Protestant church? Well, we're having, you know, Brother Jones is coming to do the revival service on Friday night, and I expect you all to be there. It's the same idea. It's the same darn idea. Now, the legal structure of the churches is different, but the pressure, the coercion, the sense of communal solidarity that lies behind this call to corporate worship in some context, that's very familiar to Protestants. What they aren't familiar with is that there might be a code of canon law, you know, that specifies this. But hey, we got a billion people in the Catholic Church, right? I mean, you got to have some system to run that, and the Holy Days of Obligation are just a way of calling the Catholic community together to hallow or recognize particular days in the calendar that are important to Christian identity. We do that as a nation. We have national holidays all the time,
1: sure,
0: right, to commemorate this or that or the other thing. It's the same concept.
1: Well, there you go. Leslie, thanks so much for your call. I really wanted to get to Eddie in Washington State. Eddie, unfortunately, we are all out of time. Please call us back on Monday. We will put you to the head of the line. Dr. David Andrews, have a great weekend.
0: Thank you, Tom.
1: And don't forget about your mom.
0: Thank you.
1: You better get that gift.
0: Yeah.
1: Whatever you're going to do. Keep it right here on EWTN. We are here for you 24 hours a day, 7 days a week. We are your Catholic connection. Do check us out on the web if you want to hear this program again. Pedro will have it posted for you in about an hour or so. 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And don't you forget about your mom this weekend, too. On behalf of our fantastic team, I'm Tom Price, along with Dr. David Andrews. Have that wonderful weekend. Don't forget about mom. See you next time on Monday on Call to Communion. Have a great weekend, and God bless.
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13: This is Sandra McDevitt with a Did You Know moment. Did you know Lucy of the Narnian Chronicles may be based on a Catholic saint? Blessed Lucy of Narni had visions of Our Lady and the child Jesus at age 5. Wanting to be a religious, she was persuaded to marry a man who did not understand her spirituality. She became a Dominican tertiary and received the stigmata. Jealousy caused her to be labeled a fraud, and she spent 39 years in exile. Lucy Pevensey, like Blessed Lucy, saw things others couldn't see. C.S. Lewis wove that into

0: Prince Caspian. Lucy was the only one for most of the story to see Aslan, and Lucy entered Narnia with childlike faith. Now you know how Lucy of Narnia may be based on a Catholic saint. I'm Sandra McDevitt for EWTN Radio.
1: Should I try to use my mind to figure everything out? Or should I simply rely on faith to understand? See, those who rely on faith alone to view the world are not using their minds to reason. And those who only rely on reason to interpret reality are turning their backs on the gift of faith. Well, the perfect solution involves a marriage of both faith and reason. See, God knew that we would be full of questions, big questions as large as our universe. And God created us with intellects to wonder, dream, and philosophize. Yet God asks us to believe in some truths that we can't see with our eyes. We can arrive at perfect truth when we choose to see with the eyes of faith while we reason with our minds. And our faith can truly blossom when we explore it with our mind. Maybe St. Augustine said it best. I believe in order to understand, and I understand in order to believe.
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0: Hi there, and happy Friday, and welcome to your show, Take Two with Jerry and Debbie. And we always say this, and you, because you are the person we wait for. You're the person we need, because you are the catechist. With your lived experiences, you drive the show. So yesterday, we were talking about if you ever go to Mass and you envision your adult children with you, okay? And so then in continuing with that theme, we wanted to talk about, you know, what can you do now that your children have left the church, okay? So what can you do now that they're away from the church? What things can you do? What prayer practices, you know, what kind of conversations can you have with them? What are some of the things you can do to make yourself feel better, right? To give you peace, to give you hope, maybe make some forward progress in that area and bringing them back home to Holy Mother Church. So what can you do now that your children have left the church? That's what we're talking about today on this Friday. We are live. You don't have to be Catholic to call in. We'd love to hear from you. We have Carolyn from yesterday who was left on the line from yesterday's discussion, and she's going to be first up leading the way from Louisiana. That's wonderful. Nathan and Mary from yesterday, if you want to call back, we'll put you right after Carolyn. So please dial this number, 833-288-EWTN. That's 833-288-3986. I always say this on Fridays, don't get started with your weekend yet. I need your help. So we're talking about the things we can do right now, okay? The things we can do right now, today, we can begin the process, because we know that our kids have walked away, or they put God on a shelf. They're not really going to church. Maybe they come for Christmas and Easter, but we just know we have that aching feeling in our hearts that our kids are just away from the faith. So what can we do now? What should we be doing? Have any of you had some really amazing, miraculous stories? Can you share that? I brought the prayer book out. I'm adding everybody to the prayer book. We'd love to hear from you. Matt's on the phones answering calls. Michael's at the controls, and Pedro's on social media. You can put your comments in the chats. But we'd like to know what you are doing if some of your children have walked away from the faith, and can you share with us some of the details? Maybe we have some priests that are listening, some bishops. I know we have bishops that listen occasionally. If you could call in and give us some advice and some direction, that would really help us, because we as parents and grandparents, our hearts are aching. You know, we're going into Mother's Day weekend. This is such a beautiful, beautiful time and a beautiful celebration of all mothers, right? And it would be wonderful, I think, as a Mother's Day gift for so many of our kids to come to Mass. How about that? 833-288-EWTN. That's the number to call, 833-288-3986. I don't want Carolyn to wait any longer because she waited 24 hours already. So Carolyn from Louisiana on the EWTN app, you take it away. You start the discussion. Hi, Carolyn. Welcome.
1: Hi. I have a son to mention, but anyway, for myself, I am a daughter who came back. I was going to a Christian interdenominational, mm-hmm. New Age thing, and my mother found out, and she was horrified, but my father didn't react terrible. He didn't say anything, and he was always loving, and so, I came back for when my father was dying, and he was in a coma, but anyway, he never asked me to do anything, you know, about that. But anyway, I just decided after he died, you know, he was such a good man, and he would go to Mass every morning when he was working. And, I went to confession, and then I was still visiting my mother, and I went to communion at Mass, and she held my hand after, you know. So she was touched, and I mean, I know they both loved me, but he was such a good example. I mean, love, real agape love, you know.
0: Yeah, unconditional love. Yeah.
1: Yeah.
0: So, Carolyn, what really prompted you to take a second look at the Catholic Church was your dad's example, right? You said he was pretty quiet about it. He just was living the faith.
1: Yeah. Mm. And they were both good examples, but I know she would react about things.
0: Wow. Can you give us, I have the prayer book out, Carolyn. I'd love to add your parents to the prayer book. Could you give us their first names?
1: Gaston, G-A-S-T-O-N, and May, M-A-E.
0: M-A-E, beautiful, beautiful. Yeah. Well, Carolyn, go ahead.
1: Oh, I have a son that I did not raise him, but I know he was baptized Catholic and raised by a couple. But I've heard from him and all that, you know. But he said recently that he's gone to the Byzantine Church, mm-hmm. but it's the not in connection with Rome. You know, they're not connected to Rome, and they rebaptized him even.
0: Oh. Okay. Well, so have you talked to him about that, or is he? Where is
1: no,
0: he at?
1: I didn't talk to him. Mm. I did mention him, like in the East show on the radio. I've said that.
0: You did. Father Thomas Loya's Light of the East, but there his Byzantine Church that he's the pastor of, that is in full communion with the Catholic Church under the Pope. But Carolyn, let me ask you this question. So when you came back to the church, do you feel different? Do you feel different?
1: Yeah. Well, I'm even more excited. I can't. Well, now, you know, in the past few years that I've been in, I had to move. That I'm EWTN and all of that, you know, I'm excited about in the lives of the saints, you know, that I always loved, and I'm really struck by them too. So, you know, it's just, I'm really glad to be back.
0: Beautiful.
1: And I reach out to people and all that, and go to Mass and all.
0: Well, it sounds like you come from a beautiful family, Carolyn, and I'm so glad you called back and you were first up here to lead this discussion. I thank you so very much. Now, Carolyn, you can have a beautiful, get on with your weekend, have a beautiful weekend. Thank you so much. So what can you do now that your kids have left the church? That's the question we're asking today. I really want you to weigh in on this like Carolyn did. Please call us.
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3: A major pro-life victory has come from Kenya, where the Court of Appeal overturned a previous ruling which had declared abortion a constitutional right. The judges ruled that abortion is not a fundamental right under Kenya's constitution and reaffirmed protections for the unborn child's right to life. This decision reverses a 2022 lower court ruling and restores the constitutional balance that many leaders and advocates correctly identified as being distorted. Kenya's law still allows limited exceptions in certain emergency circumstances, but the court made clear that there is no broad constitutional right to abortion on demand. This case matters far beyond Kenya. It shows that around the world, the fight for life rages on.
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5: For a unique day trip from Rome, travel just 30 minutes south to Castel Gandolfo. This village is among the Castel Romani, a group of wine-producing towns, and is less than 15 miles south of the Eternal City. Castel Gandolfo is known for serving as the former summer holiday home of the popes. Pope Benedict was the last pontiff to stay at this papal palace here before Pope Francis opened it up to the public. In addition to visiting the place and expansive papal gardens, make sure to stop in St. Thomas of Villanova Church in the town's main piazza, rebuilt by Bernini in the mid-17th century. And before leaving, send a postcard or two to friends back home from Castel Gandolfo and drop them in Italy's oldest mailbox and the first mailbox, which was built in 1820.
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0: So today on Take Two with Jerry and Debbie, we're talking about your kids have left the church. So what are you doing right now about that? Are you talking to them? Are you praying for them? Are you talking to other people? Are you getting some ideas? Are you trying to strategize and figure out how to bring them back to the church? Are you saying some novenas? Are you doing Lady Undoer of Knots? Are you just saying, okay, God, they're yours. I did my very best. I can't get too stressed about it. It's really robbing me of my peace. What are you doing right now? Because it's the like number one prayer intention and request. It has to do with our loved ones who have left the faith. It really is a top concern of people. And, you know, Carolyn is an adult that had walked away from the church, but came back mainly because, as she was sharing, because of her father's example. He really didn't say that much. He just lived the faith. Is that what you are doing? Are you living the faith in hopes that your children, your adult children, can see that? And they are drawn into that. They gravitate towards it. Please, could you share with us? We are live today on this beautiful Friday, right before we're heading into the weekend for Mother's Day. That's right. I'd love to hear from you. It's super simple. You don't have to be Catholic to call in if you're listening. Maybe if you're driving, pull over safely to the side of the road and make a call to us. We'd love to hear from you. Carolyn did a great job. She waited since yesterday. She was on the line yesterday from the show yesterday, and we asked her to call back. We asked Nathan and Mary, too, if you're listening, call back if you can. Nathan's from Washington, Mary's from Staten Island, New York. Call back and just let Matt know you were on the line yesterday. But we really want to know what are you doing about it? Are you just, you know, kind of letting it be, letting it unfold? Please share with us. Maybe you have a great story that you really were praying for a long time, and then all of a sudden your kids showed up at church, or your adult children started asking you about God. How about this one? Maybe your adult children, all of a sudden, something changed in their life. They had a major, something really huge, like a job loss or a relationship had fizzled out or something of that nature. And they started seeking God. Maybe one of your children, you know, unfortunately went to jail or something of that nature, and they found God there. I mean, there's all sorts of ways that God shows up, and we really need to know the details if we're going to learn and grow together. So I'm going to ask everybody to fill up those open phone lines right now by calling 833-288-EWTN. That's 833-288-3986. And in case you're worried, like maybe your kids are listening to you talking about them, just use your confirmation name or another name. That would be great. I just want to be able to address you by a first name, but I do need you to fill up those phone lines if we're going to have a very robust discussion about this. And I can share some things that we use in life coaching if you'd like to call in, and we can chat about that as well. There's some great tips and tools that can be used in order to keep the lines of communication open with regards to the faith. So please dial the number. We do have just a couple open phone lines now. 833-288-EWTN. That's 833-288-3986. And before we get back to the phones, I wanted to share about when God asks for an undivided heart. Celibacy is one of God's greatest gifts to the world and one of the most misunderstood. That is so true. I was just talking about this last night with my sister on the phone. It's no joke. This is so true. With clear, insightful reflections, Father Andrew Apostoli provides a penetrating look at this valuable discipline based on his 40 years as a priest, spiritual director, and seminary teacher. Whether you are a young adult exploring a religious vocation, are already ordained, or a member of the laity who wants to understand what the church teaches and why, this is an important book for every Catholic to have. Father Apostoli discusses why priestly sex abuse is not caused by celibacy, why so many in the secular world reject celibacy without truly knowing what they're rejecting. That is so true. How celibacy is a perfect expression of Christian love. How celibacy can bring true lasting happiness and joy, and so much more. This is a must-have book. I really suggest you go to EWTNRC.com and pick up this book, When God Asks for an Undivided Heart by Father Andrew Apostoli. It's available right now on EWTNRC.com. Okay, we're going to get back to the phones. Two open phone lines. Could you pick up one of those open phone lines right now if you feel prompted by the Spirit to talk about your children who have left the church and what you are doing about it by way of prayer or conversation or thing you're taking action, arranging meetings with your pastor, whatever. We want to know the details, not because we're nosy, but because we want to learn. 833-288-EWTN. That's 833-288-3986. Let's get to Christina. Christina is in Houston, Texas, on Sirius XM 130. That's the way Christina's listening. Hi, Christina. Welcome to Take Two.
8: Hi. Thank you. Thanks for taking my call.
0: Thank you. You go right ahead.
8: Okay. I was calling because I was one of those kids that left. I felt like I left the church around my 20s. Mm-hmm. And I was telling the screener that I never truly stopped believing in God and something big out there. And I was raised Catholic, and my parents were faithful, and they took us to Mass. But it just never clicked. And I just thought, you know, in your 20s, you're in college, and you think you could do anything. I was like, well, I just don't know if we have all the rules right. You know, I want to do things my way. I want to go out there and explore. And it was, I guess, empty and weird, but I thought I was doing it right. Anyway, long story short, my parents never pushed hard, and that's kind of what made me want to call to tell people to, it's okay to have questions and go through the whole process. But what happened to me was that I got married, I did things my way, mm-hmm. but I never got married in the church. But when we were about to expect our first baby, I had this, like, incredible sense of responsibility, thinking, oh, my goodness, what am I going to do with my kids?
0: Right,
8: and what am
0: right.
8: I going to tell them about all this? And so then it was beautiful because I went back to the church, and I was like, okay, so tell me about baptism, and how important is this, and how do I take care of these babies that are souls that God's entrusting us with it? And from there, oh, my goodness, I was like, it was like my eyes were open. I was like, I need to get this right. Like, I need to open my heart and learn. And I started asking questions and understanding more of the rules that the church has for us. And I hate to call them rules because they're not rules. It's just like a way to live freely and joyfully with the Lord. Mm-hmm. So anyway, I wanted to just give people, parents out there, my poor parents, apologized many times, but to know that it's okay. God's plan is perfect, and when people have questions, it's okay to have questions, because a true heart that is seeking the Lord will have those questions and will be able to live their life just in a way with understanding and true love for the faith. And anyway, that's why I'm calling. But thank you for having this show and these conversations, because I think they're so important.
0: Oh, I totally agree. Christina, so may I ask you a couple questions? Because I think you can really help a lot of souls today. So you said that your parents really didn't pressure you back, right? They didn't hit you over the head with a Bible. You said your mother was a silent and great example. And so, but then when you started having your family and preparing for your future, right, you felt that responsibility, like you got to do something. So you went back to your roots, it sounds like. Do you find that, you know, your peers, your friends, are they doing the same thing? Are they starting to come back to what they know to be true, how they were raised?
8: I would want to say yes, 100%. But no, but I think everybody is in their journey, because even part of my family is still not really come, you know, fully back into things. But I can see around us, like when I go to Mass and when we go to church, I see a lot of families just gaining that, just, you know, people want to know and like really understand. I think there's a lot more that we can do to evangelize these days. I don't know. I might be wrong, but there's a lot out there for our youth, and I'm trying really hard to make sure that that's available for my kids, and just to kind of guide them, not push them, to be like, okay, be open to what the Lord is telling you, even when it's about a test or should I go to this thing or not, or whatever it is. Invite the Lord to all these questions or to all these decisions that you're making through your life, so that it's easy for them to know that He is absolutely there. Even though we don't know exactly how it is in the beginning, and you're like, well, how am I supposed to love the Lord? I haven't seen Him in person. Like, my daughter asked me that, and I was like, well, you know, you find people, you find things, you see, you got to look deeper and take a moment to wonder, it's like, what is the Lord trying to show me this? Mm-hmm. But anyway, to answer your question, I think yes, but I want more.
0: Right.
8: You know, I feel like that we could have more.
0: So let me ask you this question before I let you go. So if God forbid your children slightly walk away or kind of put God on the shelf, or they believe in God, but they just aren't really, you know, practicing or anything like that, are you going to take the same approach as your mom and just be that living example?
8: I hope so. I really hope so. I think about it a lot, actually, because we never know what could happen. But I think that I would live my faith. I would live my faith joyfully without fear, because I know that they're in the Lord's hands. Mm-hmm. And I have placed them there since they were born and baptized. And I would pray like crazy to Our Lady and spend a lot of time in adoration.
0: Right. Like we all do as parents and grandparents. Absolutely, Christina. Christina, I wanted to ask you or share with you, if you wanted to put your parents in the prayer book, I have the prayer book out. We pray for the living and the deceased. We pray for all families, but I want to give kudos to your parents. Way to go. I mean, that is so awesome. So if you feel comfortable, you can, or God knows who your family is. So I put Christina's family in the book. Sure. So whatever you want.
8: Thank you. Yes, I'd be happy to share it. My mom's name is Leonor Moino. Mm-hmm. And my dad's Bernardo, and he's hopefully in heaven, if not soon.
0: Okay, beautiful, beautiful. And I want to wish you a happy Mother's Day. And I should have said that. Yeah, I should have said that to Carolyn, too. Happy Mother's Day to Carolyn, if you're still listening. But happy Mother's Day. I hope you have just a glorious weekend. And, you know, Christina, you helped probably thousands and thousands of folks today, because, you know, there's people listening right now, and they're wondering what their future is and how they view God and what their relationship is with God. And so they need to hear other stories. And you've traveled that path. And so you've seen it from like all sides. I love that. And then you've also, you know, accredited your parents, which is great, because a lot of adult children, unfortunately, don't credit their parents. And then also you talked about adoration and prayer to Our Lady. I mean, way to go, Christina. You hit a home run. Thank you so much.
8: Thank you. Happy Mother's Day to you, too. Thanks to everyone.
0: Thank you. Thank you. I appreciate that. God bless you. Have a beautiful weekend. Okay. Another great call. Carolyn started the conversation. Christina added to it. And we're going to get to Dorothy in just a moment. There's room for you, because Christina just freed a phone line. We're talking about, you know, what can you do, you know, now that your kids have left the church? What are you doing about it? Are you thinking about it? Does it pain you? Are you troubled about it? Have you gone to therapy? I know there's people people that go to therapy, life coaching. You go to your pastor for spiritual direction. You're praying. You're doing the novenas. You're going to extra masses during the week, all sorts of things. You're trying to talk to your kids. You're inviting them every chance you get when there's an open door. Have you seen any success with that? Can you share with us some of the details? If you do, I can assure you of this, you're probably helping tons of people today. And that's what we're all called to do by our baptism. So let's step it up and hit those open lines right there. Pick them up as quickly as you can at 833-288-EWTN. That's 833-288-3986. I'm going to say hello to Dorothy. Dorothy is a first-time caller, I believe, from Edenville, Washington. And Dorothy's on the Amazon Fire Stick. I love that. Hi, Dorothy. Welcome.
9: Thank you. It's nice for you to pick up my call.
0: Oh, thank you. I'm so glad you did call and first time caller. You go right ahead. Now, Dorothy, I'm just going to let you know we're going to hit the pause button in just a couple minutes. So I'm probably going to jump in, ask you to hold it and stay with me for a couple minutes. But let's get started. What did you want to share with our wonderful Take Two family?
9: So I have a daughter. She's a little bit unusual, but in the fact that when she was like 18, she says, Mom, I don't think I'm going to get married. So I just want you to know that. And then she went to college and she discovered philosophy, and she has, at first, you know, only because we do have nuns and priests that don't get married, I thought, well, let's see. And sure enough, she has followed this path, and she has said to me, Mom, I want to be honest in this world. I want to be able to actually express my opinion, and sometimes that hurts others, and sometimes they get mad. But I believe we don't communicate honestly enough in this world. So she ended up in the military, and I said, Emily, you cannot do this alone. You are not going to get married. You're not going to have kids. You cannot do this alone. You need God. You know, she knows I believe in God to the utmost. And she went to non-denominational. She didn't go to church she's 39 now, probably for...
0: Okay, Dorothy, you hear the music. Okay, hold it right there. You said she's 39. That's where I need you to pick up when we come back in just a couple minutes. Stay with us, Dorothy. Mark, hold on. You'll be after Dorothy and the others coming in strong, talking about what they're doing because their kids have now left the church. 833-288-EWTN. Please call us.
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13: 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But in Catholicism, you expect that people will take the teaching of its supreme authority seriously. To go diametrically opposed to those teachings is to not be a Catholic. Someone in the name of Catholicism is sponsoring the destruction of human life, lives of unborn children. And they got the name Catholic on the door. The highest authority in Catholicism and the encyclical Humanae Vitae, Evangelium Vitae, is absolutely clear that no Catholic can support abortion and that Catholics are responsible to take serious action against legalized abortion.
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0: What can you do now that your kids have left the church? That's what we're talking about today on Take Two with Jerry and Debbie. I really need you to weigh in on this. We're speaking with Dorothy. Mark from Texas, you dropped off. I wish you could call back. You had a great take on this. I really want to hear your angle on this, because the more advice we can get, the more we can help souls that are listening today. So Mark from Texas, if you can call back. We do have an open phone line if you'd like to jump in on the action with this wonderful broadcast of how we are sharing the ideas, the stories of those that have left the church, what we have done, those that have come back to the church. Maybe you have no idea what to do. Your kid has walked away. You have no idea what to do. Let's talk about it. 833-288-EWTN. That's 833-288-3986. Dorothy, first-time caller from Washington, is sharing about her daughter, a 39-year-old daughter at the time. And Dorothy, if you could just pick up where you left off, we want to hear the rest of the story.
9: Okay, so anyway, so she's 39, but in leading up to that, she, a very determined person, got a degree in history. She got a degree in philosophy and in English, and then she went on to get a master's degree in teaching and in psychology. Mm-hmm. So she has all these degrees, but she ended up in the military in the enlisted, not an officer.
0: Okay.
9: So she is going amongst people that may not have had a lot of education. She, for some reason, God put her there. I mean, I've watched this, her do this. He has been in her life. And I said, Emily, you can't do this without her. She is in the enlisted. She is rising up in ranks because of her probably education and her discipline. And she gets people that say to her, oh, Emily, I would have said that, but I, you know, she goes, I'm glad you said that because I didn't have the ability to. Mm-hmm. So she is an honest person, and the other soldiers look up to her because she is seeing things that everybody sees but nobody will say mm-hmm. about, and sometimes at the consequence of leaders that aren't, you know, they don't like her for her outspokenness.
0: Right.
9: And so she likes that. She likes to be a helper. She's trying to help be a team member and help the soldiers around her. And she is rising up in ranks. A lot of the good people in the military are seeing her. And I say this is all God's will. And she started going to church. I said, Emily, you cannot do this on your own, because she's calling me. She's crying. She's upset. I said, you've got to have God's strength, because I can't do it. God's got to do this. Mm-hmm. And she started finally going back to the church, and she goes faithfully. And she understands that it is God's will, that she's trying to understand God's will in her life and how she can help others. She is 39 years old. She was not like that from the time she was 18. I took her to church when she's young, but from 18 to like 35, 36, she was just kind of wishy-washy, gray. But now she truly believes and see how God is working in her life and how she can help God in this world.
0: Wow. Wow. So, Dorothy, you would say that the best advice you gave her, as you were saying, Dorothy, you were saying to Emily, there's only so much I can do. You need God in these situations. So you kept bringing it back to how much she needed God, and that kind of dripped on her. Is that what you're saying?
9: That is exactly what I'm saying. And once she kept living her life with God in it, mm-hmm. she saw that God was moving her through. He had been, but she didn't realize it.
0: Right, right. Wow. Wow, that was really... But you know what I love what you did is you just kept saying, you know, there's only so much I can do. And that's true. There's only so much we can do as parents, right? We eventually, you have to, you know, let them realize that and get them to be independent enough to realize that, hey, you've got to have your relationship with God. And you kept pointing her back to God. I thought that was really, really good. And so now she's on fire for the Lord, Dorothy?
9: Oh yeah, yeah. She understands that he is needed. She goes faithfully to church. She tries to make it to confession. Yeah, she knows that God is kind of moving her around in the military to be where he wants her to be.
0: Oh, wow. Well, I put her in the book for prayers of protection for her. And please thank her for her military service. And Dorothy, happy Mother's Day coming up. Great job.
9: Well, thank you. Thank you. Mm-hmm. You have a wonderful rest of your day, and I bless everyone that's listening.
0: Aw, thank you, Dorothy. Call us again. You were a first-time caller, but now you got to be a regular caller, so thank you. We appreciate it. Okay, we're going to get to Carol in Bismarck, North Dakota, on our friends on Real Presence Radio, and Carol's going to tell us her journey. Hi, Carol.
17: Hey, hang on. Okay, I apologize. Can you hear me now?
0: Yes, perfectly. You go right ahead, Carol.
17: Okay. Well, I am a mom to 5 kids. Three of them have left the church, but of those 3, 2 have come back.
0: Nice.
17: And I just wanted to offer some huge hope for your listeners. I talked with a priest many times, pray, I fast once a week for my kids, mm-hmm. And of course, go to adoration. But one thing that one of my priests told me was that God always hears you, Carol. And he said, what you just need to do every day is keep your prayer simple, but just say, God, please place a desire for the Eucharist in my son's heart, or please place a desire for the Eucharist in my daughter's heart. And my son, my oldest son, had gone off to the Marine Corps. Prior to that, all our kids were in Catholic school from a grade school through high school, and they really did love their faith. And I still really, really don't know what happened, if it was just life and as they got older and getting out on their own. But when my son came back from the military, he just didn't practice anymore. He would go to church with us, but in living on his own, he stopped going entirely. And he now has 2 children. And one thing that I also did through, you know, I would say, hey, Brady, is it okay if I, you know, give Liliana, his daughter, a book about Jesus? Or I also found a really cute little, like, stuffed Jesus doll. And he's like, of course. He said, Mom, I know that you know, we would never want you to stop doing what you do, and we don't want you to stop being who you are. So I gave my granddaughter this little Jesus doll, and my daughter-in-law, who is not baptized and who never grew up in a faith, would call me sometimes or send me a picture, and she said, for whatever reason, you know, Liliana wanted to sleep with Jesus tonight. So she would send me a picture of her with Jesus. And so anyhow, through my granddaughter, I think, too, and I found some really cute little Band-Aids, and they say Jesus heals on them.
0: Oh.
17: And I gave those to my granddaughter. And then I would say things to her like, you know, Liliana, Jesus lives in your heart, and he loves you so much. And when I would talk to her about Jesus, and she's only 3 now. No, she's 3 now. When we would leave, so we live in North Dakota, my son lives in North Carolina, and my daughter-in-law inevitably would call me or text me and say, you know, ever since you left, Liliana's been talking about Jesus and how he lives in her heart. And my daughter-in-law has, you know, I'm praying for her now that God will place a desire in her heart for baptism, because I think she is really open to it. mm-hmm. not having grown up that way, but through experiencing the things my family practices, she said she is open to it. And I do have to say that this past Easter, mm-hmm. I'm sorry for crying, but my mm-hmm. son called me and said, "Mom, please pray for me." He said, "I'm taking my family to church today." And he said, I'm feeling guilty, apprehensive, and nervous, but I know I need to take them. And I texted him back, and I said, "Brady," I said, "let the guilt and the apprehension and the anxiety go, because God is so happy to have you there." And I do believe they have been going to weekly mass now.
0: Praise
17: since
0: God.
17: Easter. Mm-hmm. And then real quickly, my daughter, who had left the church as well, she is 26 now. I would pray every day that God would place a desire for the Eucharist on her heart. And she was engaged to be married, and she wanted to get married at one of the local parks. And so I would just talk with her, and I would say, "Grace, you know, what is marriage?" And she would give me her answer, and then I'd say, "And we know for sure that it's between God, a woman, and a man." And she'd say, "Yeah, I know." Well, then she came to me about 6 months before they were to get married. And she said, "Mom, I just know we have to get married in the church."
0: Wow.
17: I just know
0: awesome.
17: That. And yeah. And then what was really good for them is, and so her husband is not Catholic, but they were, because they were doing marriage preparation through the Catholic Church, they had a marriage weekend, and she called me after that weekend, and she said, "Mom, I got to go to confession, we sat in adoration, and I received communion for the first time, Mom, in so many years." And she is so on fire, and she now has a little girl, and she prays with her every night, and even after that weekend, she has two dogs, and she would even pray with them before their meal, and their go word to go eat was amen. And she's just so on fire. So I just wanted the listeners to know to always hold on to hope and keep placing your kids in God's hands, because He hears. And the right time is coming, and they'll mm-hmm. come back even stronger than they were before.
0: Even stronger than they were before. Wow. Ooh, that feels so good to a mother's heart. Carol, I wanted to share, you started off this call saying that you go into prayer and fasting and adoration, and that, yes. you said that the priest said to you that, God hears the prayers of us, especially a mother, absolutely. And, and to hold on to that hope. But the other thing that you did that was so brilliant and so beautiful and from the heart is that you kept God front and center every chance you had by telling your granddaughter, that God is, it resides in your heart. God is in your heart. You're bringing God the band-aids with even a slight mention of God is just beautiful. And that's all it takes for all of us to do. Because we're not going to necessarily fix everything, but we could keep doing our part. And that's exactly what you did when the door was open, when you had that opportunity. You took it, and you did it in a beautiful, gentle, loving way. Carol, you're awesome. Five kids you have. Man, I hope you have a beautiful Mother's Day.
17: Thank you so much, and thank you for your show and just for all the hope you give to people through the program that you have.
0: Thanks, Carol. Pray for us. We try very hard. We're going on 11 years, and Real Presence Radio has been with us from the beginning, so we thank you so much. You have a great station there. And Carol, you're awesome. Thank you. You helped a lot of souls today, a lot of families. You brought a lot of comfort, because a lot of us as moms are going into this weekend, and our hearts are hurting because we know we're not going to be at Mass with our kids, and so it's tough. And you gave us that sense of to hold on and the beauty that has come in your family. mean, I love how you said they'll come back stronger. Wow. That's what we all pray for. Carol, thank you. God bless you. I appreciate the call so very, very much. Okay, we're going to get to Teresa. Teresa's in Texas. Teresa's on Armor of God Radio. That's the way Teresa's listening. Hi, Teresa. Welcome to Take Two. Katrina, hold on. Don't go anywhere. I'm going to get to Teresa first. Hi, Teresa.
18: Hi.
0: Hi, you go right ahead.
18: Okay, I just have a brief comment, and that is all of my children, mm-hmm. and there are many. I hate to say how many because that would really identify us. all of them kind of stopped going to church as they left home. And for many years, didn't go back. I prayed daily and prayed for them in adoration. And my only comfort is that we've been taught to ask and we shall receive if it is God's will. And surely it is God's will, so I know that one day they will all return to the church. Those that have are like on fire. And they've brought their spouses in who are even more devout than even I ever was, or, you know, any of the other family is. And they have brought their families in to the faith. So I'm so pleased with that, and I will continue to hope and pray for the rest. What's upsetting is that sometimes I'll get another one come back, but then a previous one that was still going to church and involved in the church leave.
0: Right, right.
18: So it's up and down. But I have faith that they will all return to the church.
0: Yeah. I love how you said, you know, ask and you shall receive, especially from a mother. I mean, God hears everything. And we have our Blessed Mother who, you know, we are her children, and she knows how we feel as moms and as dads. And you said you pray hard for them, and you know, it's a journey. You know, you said some are coming back and they're coming back stronger. Some are slightly drifting away. And I think that's a real big understanding for us and lesson for us, Teresa, because as parents, when you say, we just want to fix it, we know the truth. We know the faith. We know what we want our kids to have. And it would be great if we can just, wave that magic wand and make everybody, you know, the way we are, but it's all their own path. And it sounds like you have accepted that, but you're holding on to prayer and holding on to God's promises that, you know, ask and you shall receive, and you're asking like we all are. I love that. And we should continue to ask.
18: I don't know maybe if this is a failing on my part or not. I don't really talk to them about it because I don't want to harp on it. I might, you know, occasionally mention something, but I try to do it gently, and I'm afraid of pushing them away.
0: Yeah, but I think after the calls you heard earlier, and we've done shows like this before, it seems to be that you know. Pushing them is really going to make them very, you know, defensive, and that they could even go drift further away, right? So, but when the opportunity, when the door is open in a gentle, loving way, it seems to work to just share your own faith or how you're living the faith and showing how, you know, living it with joy and grace and see if that's something that resonates with them. So, yeah, I mean, I agree with you. I haven't really seen it in all the years of life coaching, Teresa. I haven't seen, you know, hitting them over the head with a Bible works. It just it doesn't seem to do it. So, Go ahead.
18: Oh, one thing I have said that I don't know if it's wrong for me to say is that some that have like started to come back, but then, you know, it was just one thing after another, obstacles in their way, things went wrong, And I said, do you think Satan's not going to fight for you? Now, maybe that's wrong to say, but it is how I feel.
0: You said, say that one more time, because it cut out a little bit. Say it one more time. You say what to them?
18: Oh, I said, do you think that Satan is not going to fight for you?
0: Oh, I see what you're saying. Like, yeah.
18: You've left the church, but that's almost like saying, it might be kind of harsh, but I feel like, Satan will do that. If he feels like you're going to go the other way, if you're going to go towards God.
0: Yeah, he's going to throw up all the obstacles. Yeah. Yeah, sure.
18: Fight it out. Fight through it.
0: Right.
18: Things will get better.
0: But Teresa, I have such confidence and faith in parents. I mean, your children best. You know them, and you know how to talk to them. You know how to relate to them. They're your kids. And so I would just ask your guardian angel to help you with the words when the opening happens of what to say.
18: Right.
0: That's what I do. And the Holy Spirit will give us the words. I mean, so you're doing awesome, Teresa. I think you're amazing. I put your whole family in the prayer book, by the way.
18: Oh, thank you. Yeah. Thank you very much.
0: Absolutely. Thank you, and happy Mother's Day. Thank you so much. Okay, go ahead.
18: Really quick, that I just happened on this station pressing the scan in my car, and that's the only way I know to get it. So I only get to hear you guys while I'm driving, and I just love it. I love the station, and now I listen to it all the time. I don't ever listen to music, and a lot of times I just sit in my car after I reach my destination so that I can hear the rest.
0: Yeah. Yeah, we do the same thing. I've been late for many meetings, Teresa, many. I'm sure Armor of God is very happy you're doing that. So thank you so much. Continue to listen. And you are a valued member of the Take Two family. Thank you, Teresa. Happy Mother's Day again. Okay. God bless you. Thank you. Katrina, hold on. You're a first time caller. You're going to finish this beautiful episode. I just want to share that it wouldn't be Mother's Day without Mother Angelica. Right, guys? That's right. So join EWTN as we honor our foundress, Mother Angelica, throughout the day with a special broadcast of Mother Angelica's Heaven series. Oh, it's going to be a great Mother's Day. I love this. And we love Mother Angelica. All mothers, anybody who's in a motherly role, you guys are awesome. Celebrate. Start celebrating right after this episode of Take Two. Okay, Katrina's first time caller, Amarillo, Texas, listening on our friends at Guadalupe Radio Network. Hi, Katrina. You're going to finish the broadcast. You go right ahead.
19: Hi, yes, ma'am. How are you doing?
0: Doing well. Thank you so much. You go ahead. You have the floor.
19: So the reason why I kind of left the church, I grew up Catholic. We were in the church every Sunday, Wednesday, Saturday, getting our communion. But just as I, grew up in kind of really had my opinion of my own, I just noticed that it was very judgmental. If I was always told, if you don't follow this scripture, you're going to hell, or if you don't follow this commandment, God's going to punish you. And just a fear of, if I don't do right, God's going to punish me. And it just steered me away from the church as I got older. And so I kind of just left it alone for a while. Mm-hmm. I always believed, God and Jesus, and I've always had love, but I just kind of stopped praying for a few years because I just felt like, there's all this pressure, and even though I'm praying, at the time, I felt like nothing was being answered to me. Mm. So then I

0: But 3 years ago, my daughter's father, he passed away to suicide. And I started questioning everything. And I was just like, you know, why are you doing this? You know, like, I felt like everything was my fault. And I was still looking for answers everywhere, asking for signs. You know, I would get little signs here and there. And, like, my daughter was struggling emotionally, and I was just trying to look for ways to comfort her. You know, well, I'll buy you this. I'll do this for you. I'll take you here. We can go here. What, you know, anything, whatever you want. And nothing was working. And I asked her one day, and I said, well, what do you think would make you feel better? And she asked me to take her to church. Church will make her feel better.
1: Katrina.
0: And she has never been to church before. So when she said that to me, it opened my heart quite
1: yes,
0: a bit.
1: Yes. Katrina, you hear the music. I want to talk to you some more about this. There's so much more. I put you in the prayer book, your whole family. I'm so sorry about the death by suicide. Please, I know that our hearts are with you. Katrina, you are awesome. And your daughter and children will bring adults back to the faith. That's how beautiful it is. We've got to talk more, Katrina. Maybe you could call back at the Unscripted show at the end of the month. You are awesome. I love hearing your story because it's so from the heart. Oh, wow. I wish we had more time. Happy Mother's Day to everyone. Now you can get started with your Mother's Day weekend. Thank you to the show team. Thank you to the affiliates. Until Monday, have a beautiful and blessed weekend. We'll see you real soon.
2: This is Father Bryce Higginbotham. The month of May is dedicated to the Blessed Mother. Let us pray. In the name of the Father, and of the Son, and of the Holy Spirit, amen. Hail Mary, full of grace, the Lord is with thee. Blessed art thou among women, and blessed is the fruit of thy womb, Jesus. Holy Mary, Mother of God, pray for us sinners, now and at the hour of our death. Amen. In the name of the Father, and of the Son, and of the Holy Spirit. Amen.
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6: Thank you for listening to Billings Catholic Radio. I'm Deacon Roy Brown, Executive Director. And I just want to say thanks once again for helping make this 15th anniversary year for us something extra special. Had a wonderful banquet back in March, and now we're planning this big event coming up in June. If you haven't been out to the website yet to check it out, I encourage that you do so. 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Declaration of Dependence is the name of this event. It's coming up June 26th, the evening of June 26th, and the morning of June 27th. We have invited the founder of the Fulton Sheen Institute to come on out and share with us the wisdom of Archbishop Fulton Sheen, who now is going to be canonized this September. This all kind of happened after we put everything together, so we're very excited about all of that. So what can you expect when you get there? Dr. Howard is going to be giving us kind of a review of who Fulton Sheen is, all of his great wisdom, the many books, television show, radio show, and all of that. Then we're going to talk about his devotion to the Holy Hour. He credits his commitment to spending an hour in adoration every day for the success of his ministry. And boy, did he touch lives. Everything he did was about saving another soul. Truly incredible. We've got Mass starting things on Saturday morning. And then, of course, we're going to talk about Fulton Sheen's devotion to our Holy Mother, which there's so much there to talk about. I cannot wait to hear Dr. Howard talk about all of that, because there's some great connections between Our Lady of Guadalupe and Divine Mercy and all that is happening here in America. So that's all going to be good. And then we're going to ask the question, where are you going, America? And getting some practical ways we can live out our faith and truly be one nation under God. 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
9: Blessed are the merciful, for they shall obtain mercy. We get what we look for. St. Therese of Lisieux has an interesting insight on this. Once in a discussion over the possibility of avoiding

0: purgatory, the future saint told another member of her community, Sister Maria Fabronia, that God was more father than judge. And in this discussion, debate, she finally took the liberty of saying to the other sister, "If you look for the justice of God, you will get it. The soul will receive from God exactly what she desires." Are we full of wounds and anger and hurt, and do we want to inflict that on other people? Are we allowing God to heal us? If we receive His mercy, we have to show it to others. The Beatitudes are the heart of Jesus' message. Let's be transformed by them. Blessed are the merciful, for they shall obtain mercy.
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4: Welcome to the wisdom of Father Groeschel. 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On today's show, an episode from the series Seek First the Kingdom of God. Here's Father Groeschel.
5: Hello, I'm Father Benedict Groeschel of the Franciscan Friars of the Renewal from the South Bronx, and this is the 10th segment of our series on seeking first the kingdom of God. We want to talk today about seeking peace. Now, this is a very, very basic human dynamism. We've been talking about dynamisms or energy systems, some of them very directly from nature, some of them quite complex and affected by our education and experience. But you might say that the desire for a certain kind of peace and quiet is a very real human thing. And as people get older, particularly, they like peace and quiet. It's a natural sense of peace, a sense of serenity, the absence of conflict. And interestingly enough, it's not exactly a Christian idea. Christ speaks about peace, but he doesn't speak about a peace without conflict. So we have to be careful sometimes, especially if we're Christians, and we define something as peace, and it may be very natural peace. It may not be the peace that Christ gives. In Matthew 10:34, our Lord says this, and it's not a very peaceful statement. "Do not think that I have come to bring peace on earth. I have come not to bring peace, but a sword. For I have come to set a man against his father, and a daughter against her mother, and a daughter-in-law against her mother-in-law, and a man's foes will be of his own household." My goodness gracious. Doesn't sound very peaceful. And to be quite honest with you, at times, the spread of the good news of the gospel has been greeted with anything but peace and tranquility. And perhaps you know very well in your life, as I know in mine, that at times our efforts to bring peace and to help other people end up by causing discord, and often we lose our peace. The somewhat wry and pessimistic observation that no good deed goes unpunished in this world is something that a person who seeks for peace needs to keep in mind. Our divine Savior came as the Prince of Peace, and he was crucified. Now, there is an inner peace And this inner peace can often exist in the worst of circumstances. People can be imprisoned unjustly and have a sense of peace. St. Edith Stein, just a few days before her death in Auschwitz, wrote back a note which a guard smuggled out, saying that she had been able to find great peace there in the concentration camp. St. Maximilian Kolbe, in the worst of circumstances, in a hunger bunker being starved to death with 10 other men, brought into that terrible situation a sense of peace, of quiet and peace. But the peace of the Christian is realistic, it's penitent, because we're not going to have peace unless we're sorry for our sins. We've all got sins, we've all got sinful inclinations, we've all done things wrong. And the only way you ever find peace, true spiritual peace, is to examine those things, to make amends, and to be sure that we don't do it again. And something that the spiritual writers say, and I think is very important, that you'll never be peaceful if all your ideas are on yourself. There are some people who think they're leading a spiritual life, but they're basically narcissistic. They're preoccupied with themselves. Narcissus was a little Greek shepherd boy who fell in love with his own image in a pool and drowned, jumped in. A very famous writer of a couple decades ago, Father Hubert van Zeller, a Benedictine monk, Dom van Zeller of Portsmouth Abbey, Rhode Island, said, "Thinking about interior peace destroys interior peace." Just like the patient who constantly feels his own pulse is really not getting any better. So if you really want to have a miserable time and lose your peace, set out to say, well, today, no matter who does what, I'm going to be very peaceful. And if anybody gets in my way, I'll have a battle with them. You know, that's the peace that the world gives. The peace that comes from the knowledge of God, the acceptance of his will, including what he permits to happen. This kind of peace is not able to be shattered by external difficulties. I have a couple of very interesting examples here. One is in my book, The Journey to God. And it's from a book that was only recently translated from Latin, but it was written in the 16th century by St. Thomas More, the former Lord Chancellor of England, who died in the Tower of London. He was beheaded. Right before his death, Thomas More was writing a spiritual book, The Sadness of Christ, De Tristitia Christi. In fact, he wrote it in Latin. This is a translation. But he tells us of what came into the life of our Savior that wasn't exactly what the world would call peace. He writes, right before his death, "A huge mass of troubles took possession of the tender and gentle body of our most holy Savior. He knew that his ordeal was now imminent and just about to overtake him. His treacherous betrayer, his bitter enemies, binding ropes, false accusations, slanders, blows, thorn nails, the cross, and the horrible tortures that stretched out over many hours. Over and above these, he was tormented by the thought of his disciples' terror, of the loss of his people, even the destruction of that very man who so disloyally betrayed him, and finally, the ineffable grief of his most holy mother. The gathered storm of all these evils rushed upon his most gentle heart and flooded it like the ocean seeping through broken dikes." That part of England, Anglia, is like Holland below sea level. And you can just see the waters of the sea coming in over the land. In that way, the sufferings and sorrows of Christ came over him. When you see Christ in the agony in the garden, "Father, let this chalice of suffering pass pass me by. You hear him on the cross, my God, my God, why have you forsaken me? You know that his peace is not what the world calls peace. And he's very, very clear about this. It's important that we remember that the peace of Christ is not the peace of men. Right as he's preparing to die at the Last Supper in the Gospel of St. John, he's there with the apostles, and he says to them in John 14, 27 and following, peace I leave with you, my peace I give to you. Not as the world gives do I give. Let not your hearts be troubled, neither let them be afraid. You have heard me say, I go away and I will come to you. And if you love me, you would have me, you would rejoice, because I go to the Father. For the Father is greater than I. But now I have told you before it takes place, so that when it does take place, you may believe. I will no longer talk to you much, for the ruler of this world is coming, and he has no power over me. But I do as the Father has commanded me, so that the world may know that I love the Father. Rise, let us go, that I may love the Father. This is the beginning of the Passion. Rise, let us go. They're going out into the Garden of Gethsemane. They're going from there to the Praetorium, to Pilate, from there to Caiaphas, to Herod, and to death. This is peace. So Jesus says, peace I leave with you, not as the world gives peace. Many people listening to this program are troubled about many things. I'm troubled about things myself. The present scandal in the church troubles me immensely. But all of these troubles will come to an end. They all do. The worst of things that ever happens has come to an end. And then we will have a time of peace. And if we don't survive them, like St. Maximilian and St. Edith Stein, we will go into a place of everlasting peace. So it's necessary in the midst of all of this for the good Christian to preserve a sense of peace, to try to work at it, even in the Garden of Gethsemane. You all know that there was a very famous spiritual book, a marvelous book, called The Imitation of Christ by Thomas A. Kempis. It was written in the late 14th century, in the late 15th century, and it's a very, very powerful book. It's got some very good advice. Keep yourself in peace, and then you will be able to bring others to peace. A peaceful man does more good than someone who is very learned. But a man of wild passion turns every good thing to evil, and even easily believes evil. But a peaceful man turns things to good. There are some who keep themselves in peace and study how to restore peace to others. Yet all of our peace in this miserable life is rather to be placed in humble sufferings than in the fleeing of adversity. He who knows how to suffer will enjoy much peace, it says in The Imitation. And there's a great deal of truth in this, because the will of God is that things come to us in this life that are not enjoyable or necessarily delightful, and maybe terrible. People say, how can God let that happen? Well, a little lesson. By the will of God, we can identify three things. First of all, is what God wants. Clearly, positively stated, so I can say without a doubt, that it is God's will that we observe the commandments and the Beatitudes in the Gospel of St. Matthew. Blessed are the poor in spirit. God also wills, by his divine providence, and all around us, the material world follows those laws. the law of gravity. It works automatically, instantly, and we're surrounded by physical laws which have their operation. God doesn't move those laws very often, and when he does, it's a miracle. I was talking to a very distinguished scientist one day, Professor Hunt, and I said, now, what can science tell me about miracles? He said, the only thing that science can say is if they do happen, they don't happen frequently. Now, that's a very, very good answer. Well, it's part of the definition of a miracle that it surprises you, that it makes you wonder. That's what the word means. If they happened all the time, they wouldn't make you wonder. Sometimes very ill-informed people deny that there are miracles. On EWTN, I read an account of a miracle by Dr. Alexis Carrel. Dr. Carrel won the Nobel Prize for Medicine. He also was the director of the Rockefeller Institute in New York, which was one of the most prestigious scientific institutions in the world. He describes how he saw a miracle occur at Lourdes, a woman who was dying of tubercular peritonitis. She had tuberculosis not of the lungs, but of the abdomen. Now, in this book, which Dr. Carrel wrote, he calls himself Lerac, which is Carrel spelled backwards, because he wrote it apart from his medical studies. However, he published the book under his name, and he says this is what happened to him. He was watching a lady named Marie Ferrand, and she was dying. And all of a sudden, he said, Lerac glanced at Marie Ferrand. Suddenly he started. It seemed to her that there had been a change, that the harsh shadows on her face had disappeared. Later on, he kept looking and looking at her. To him it was obvious that there had been a sudden improvement in her general condition. Something was taking place. He stiffened to resist a tremor of emotion. Standing against a low wall near the stretcher, Lerac concentrated all his powers of observation on Marie Ferrand. He did not lift his eyes from her face. Suddenly, he felt himself turning pale. The blanket which covered her distended abdomen was gradually flattening out. The bell of the basilica struck three. A few minutes later, there was no sign of swelling in her abdomen. Lerac felt that he was going mad. Standing beside Marie Ferrand, he watched the intake of her breath and pulsing at her throat with fascination. Her heartbeat, though very rapid, was regular. Something was taking place. How do you feel? He asked her. I feel very well. I'm weak, but I am cured. There was no doubt. He watched her take a glass of milk, drink it, and in a few seconds, raise her head, look around, move her limbs, then turn on her side without any sign of pain. Abruptly, Lerac moved off, making his way through the crowd of pilgrims. It was now 4 o'clock. A dying girl was recovering. It was the resurrection of the dead. It was a miracle. Now, God's will can permit miracles to happen. There's a description of a miracle by a Nobel Prize winner in medicine and the director of a huge and very prestigious scientific agency, the Rockefeller University. That's God's providence. It can happen, but it doesn't always happen. Jesus did not cure all the blind people in the world at his time. He didn't raise all the dead. As far as we know, he raised 3 people who were dead. The little girl, Lazarus, and the son of the widow of Nahum. But then there is God's permissive will, the will that keeps the whole universe going. So if you happen to be in an earthquake at the wrong time, he may not give you a miracle to survive. or the wicked will of men, like those who crashed into the World Trade Towers. Those were very, very wicked men who did a very wicked deed, despite whatever their intentions may have been. Something absolutely against the Ten Commandments, in which they should have believed, because they're in their Bible. It was wicked, and many Muslim people will say very clearly it was wicked. They distanced themselves entirely from it. And strangely enough, you know, there were people that were supposed to be there that weren't there. I know a woman who missed the subway. She got on the next train, and when they got down near the World Trade Center, the last station before, the police stopped the train, reversed the escalators, and everyone came up into the street, into the smoke. Had they been in the next train, they would have been killed. It was not their time, but it was time for some who were there. A friend of mine, Father John Delendick, a fire chaplain, was ordered out of the building by the fire commissioner, Deputy Commissioner Gingy. They ran out into the street to the right, and a voice yelled, "Go left." They went left. The building came down on the right. Mr. Gingy did not survive. One was taken, one was left. Jesus says this in the gospel, because their hour had come. And when your hour comes, you should not resist. In his own lifetime, our divine Savior could easily take on his enemies. And he could argue with them. He said to them, "What one of you can convict me of sin?" He would tell them, "Unless you tell me this, I won't tell you who I am." There are lots of arguments in the New Testament of Jesus and his enemies. But suddenly, there is an event where Greeks come to speak to him in the Gospel of John. And our Lord had said that his mission was to the sheep of the house of Israel, to the Jews. And the Greeks want to speak to him. And he begins to speak to God. And he said, "Father, save me from this hour. But it is because of this hour that I have come." He says to God, "Glorify my name." And a voice says, "I have glorified it, and I will glorify it again." The people around say, an angel spoke to him. And now he no longer argues with his enemies, because he knows that his hour has come. He doesn't answer Herod. He hardly answers the high priest. He hardly answers Pilate, because Pilate insists that he answers. He doesn't answer back at all. And when he's on the cross, and when he's being tortured by the soldiers, he says nothing. To quote Isaiah, he goes like a lamb to its shearers, like a sheep to the slaughter. Because his hour had come. Someday your hour will come. And my hour will come. It may come very suddenly. It may come through a very long illness. But if you are wise, you will preserve your peace when that hour comes. Some of you are familiar with this book. It's the story of a very fine young seminarian who was ordained a priest in the very hour of death. My friend Archbishop Edwin O'Brien ordained him with the permission of the Pope in the hour of death. We knew he was dying, but he died much sooner than we expected. He died in January. In December, we still had not received the permission of the Pope, but we knew he was dying, and I went to see him, and I recorded his words to me. I asked him about the cross on December 27th. How did the cross of Jesus strengthen him? And this very fine young man, only 24 years old, said, "I guess you can say that there are days when all that you can really do is to cling to what's in front of you, and yet it disappears from your sight. What you're clinging to is the cross of Christ. And when I say it disappears, the various events, the pain, the bad diagnostic reports and test results that come in seem to make the vision of the cross more difficult to see. And yet in your heart of hearts, in your very soul, you know somehow that the cross is there, and somehow instinctively you reach out to it and hold onto it at the same time in an effort, because you hope and pray that stretching out on the other side is the hand of Jesus, and he will take you into his hand. Young Father Hamilton was like so many people I know, who faced what humanly speaking is the worst thing that can possibly happen to a person. They're deaf, deaf at an early age. And they see the dreams of life, the hopes and expectations of life. This man would have made a superb priest. People I know who thought he was, knew him, thought he would easily be a bishop. And if he became a bishop, he would have been an outstanding one. But it was not to be. It was not to be. God's ways are not our ways. But he found himself at peace with God's ways. And this is why Jesus says in John 16, I have said this to you, that in me you may have peace. In this world you will have tribulation, but be of good cheer, because I have overcome the world. He just told them that he was going to die and that they were going to run away on him. He told them that Satan would shift them as wheat. It's a terrible phrase. He said to them, when they said to him, we know now that you know all things, that no one needs to question you. We believe that you came from God. And Jesus answered them, do you believe now? The hour has come when you will be scattered, every man to his home, and you will leave me alone. But I am not alone, because the Father is with me. I have said this to you, that in me you may have peace. In the world you will have tribulation, but be of cheer, because I have overcome the world. Inside of you, inside of me, there is a dynamic force that looks for peace. And it can be terribly disappointed, terribly frustrated, terribly, terribly left without peace. But I tell you that if you turn to Christ, as Thomas More and Edith Stein and Maximilian Kolbe and Father Hamilton did, then you will have a peace that the world cannot give. A peace that the world cannot take away. Take your own life. Take the concerns of your family. Take what you love and what you cherish, and give it to Christ, and you will be at peace. Amen.
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5: This Sunday, we celebrate the sixth Sunday of Easter. The Church is preparing herself for the solemnity of Pentecost, and the readings reflect this by speaking of the coming of the Holy Spirit. In today's Gospel, Jesus says, "I will ask the Father, and he will give you another advocate to be with you always, the Spirit of truth, whom the world cannot accept, because it neither sees nor knows him. But you know him, because he remains with you and will be in you." How interesting that our Lord refers to the Holy Spirit as the Spirit of truth. Now, like most things, when Jesus uses that term, he uses it in a broader sense than what we're used to thinking of. For Christ, the Spirit of truth refers to the Spirit that is linked to his word, to the revelation that he has spent his time giving to the apostles and to us. As he later says, "Whoever has my commandments and observes them is the one who loves me." Thus, the Lord makes a link between having his word, staying in the truth, and walking in the Spirit. But we live in an era where most of us are afraid to accept truth as anything that's absolute. In a way that's famously contradictory, we claim that the only absolute truth is that there is none. But will living in it with an attitude like that really help us find happiness? By denying the existence of truth, we also deny the existence of love. After all, for love to be powerful, it has to be true. And the powerful claim of Christianity is that our love is the most vehement because our truth is the most profound. And so all of us need this Spirit of truth, because the Spirit of truth brings us to what we long for, a truly powerful love.
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9: Thank you very much.
8: You don't mind if I call you Michael for the rest of the show? So we talk, people would have seen you on with Father Mitch for an intellectual discussion that will transcend this discussion, I'm sure, because of the two heavyweight thinkers who were on that program between you and Father Mitch, but I'll do the best I can. Short history of the Roman Mass. Why do we need a history of the Roman Mass, would you say, these days? Why'd you write this book?
9: Well, we have had histories of the Roman Mass before, and I'm thinking especially of the Austrian Jesuit scholar Josef Andreas Jungmann, who wrote a very influential history of the Roman Rite in mm-hmm. the middle of the 20th century, a book that really influenced liturgical renewal, mm-hmm. a whole generation of Catholic thinkers. But I thought it was really time to update that history mm-hmm. in certain respects. There has been a tremendous amount of new scholarship. We have new insights. We understand certain periods better. Also, you have to question some of the assumptions Jungmann put to his scholarship. So that's why mm-hmm. I embarked mm-hmm. on that project. And first, I actually wrote a longer study mm-hmm. of just a period from Eucharistic origins to the Council of Trent, mm-hmm. and kind of byproduct of that work has been this short history.
8: Now, Christopher Carstens, who does the foreword, he was the one who encouraged you to put this together as a book?
9: Yes, indeed. He suggested I could write short entries for Adoremus Bulletin. Mm-hmm. I did that while working on the larger project. And so 20 chapters came together, and then I asked Ignatius Press whether they were interested in putting that together as a book, and they were very happy to do that.
8: Right. You talk about the idea that there's looking at certain documents that have been used over the years. You alluded to his analysis of that, the apostolic tradition being formed, some of the documents that have, which you go through here as well. Similarly, a common historical narrative followed fast on the close of the Second Vatican Council, told the story, early and vibrant liturgical development, followed by early medieval corruption, late medieval decline, and modern stagnation, followed by a glorious rebirth of the Second Vatican Council. But more recent findings suggest otherwise. So what's different than that perspective in your mind?
9: Well, there has been a certain tendency to see everything, say, after the 4th century or perhaps the 8th century as a decline, mm-hmm. as perhaps wrong turns being taken. Then you have a period of stagnation after Trent, it's sometimes argued. And then the true renewal, also the return to the early sources, comes only in the 20th century. Mm-hmm. And I want to challenge that narrative. I want to show that all these historical periods of the liturgy have something to offer for mm-hmm. us today. And certainly, in a way, we always want to go back to the purity of the origins of mm-hmm. our faith, the apostolic period, and in some ways that's also relevant for right. the liturgy. But then the way the mysteries of the faith, especially the Holy Eucharist, have been celebrated throughout the ages also gained a new depth, gained new insights, mm-hmm. Shaped the lives of the saints, the experiences of the faithful in every period. And I try to look, for example, at the late medieval period, and which is often seen as a period of decay, sort of leading almost inevitably to the Protestant
8: Reformation.
9: So the
8: Dark Ages weren't quite as dark as we thought they were?
9: No, they weren't.
8: Right. Yeah. It's a little more light going on. You said the Mass is unchanged, yet it also changed. You talk about how do we appreciate this complex dynamic stability and adaptability throughout time. So how can it be the change? It's been the same, but it's constantly changing.
9: I'm essentially looking at the stable parts of the Mass, what we now call the order of the Mass, the core of the celebration. So I'm not looking at, say, the temporal cycle of feasts, saint celebrations. And there's a remarkable continuity there. If you look back to the middle of the second century, St. Justin Martyr gives a very brief account of how Mass is celebrated in Rome in his time. And we recognize that as the essential structure mm-hmm. of the Mass throughout the ages until our day. Mm-hmm. And I want to show how this essential structure developed and also show the continuity we have since origins, while at the same time there have been many transformations and changes, of course.
8: Right, but again, going along the idea that these things are reforms, let's say, and not necessarily something that's disruptive or a rupture from the past, which some of discussion has happened, especially related to Vatican II.
9: Indeed. We're very much still in, discussing the question of rupture mm. and continuity in the most right. recent liturgical reforms. I think as a wider historical perspective is useful mm-hmm. for this kind of discussion. A broader sort of view shows us that there were also periods in the Church's history where, you know, there were quite a lot of changes. When the Carolingians adopted the Roman Rite mm-hmm. in sort of Western and Central Europe in the 8th
8: so
9: century.
8: The Franks, basically.
9: The Franks, yeah. Right. There were quite significant changes. I guess the major difference was life was slower in those days and developments were much longer. They didn't have the same structures of government and communication. So. Mm-hmm. It was much easier for these changes to be organic.
8: Right, okay.
9: And the more you get into modernity.
8: Almost happening by osmosis in the sense that just slowly yeah. people adapt and then. But he talked about in the beginning the idea of liturgy being a metaphor as like a family tree. How so?
9: I suppose there's something that connects us when we are celebrating the liturgy with those who prayed before us. In fact, Pope Benedict brought that out very beautifully in his writings. So there's something that then connects every liturgical celebration to those that came before and is an expression of that communion within the church throughout the ages.
8: Mm-hmm. Say, to see Christ at the Mass, elevations of the consecrated host and the chalices, to possess in part a vision of the origin and of the high Middle Ages, to participate in the universal prayer of the Mass is to unite our voices with our ancestors as far back as St. Justin Martyr in the second century. It's interesting, too, because you mentioned it before, and it's later on in the book, but I mean, there was a discussion, I guess, with Erasmus, who was making the point, who used to go back and forth with Thomas More, but Erasmus talking about we really want to go back to the purity of the spring, the beginning, but John Henry Newman had a great response to that. What was that?
9: Well, John Henry Newman argued that a river is not clearest at its source because it can be all a bit muddled, and a river only becomes clearer once the water has passed some way, once perhaps the riverbed has become deeper and broader, and it's then that we actually see clearest through the water. And I think that's a wonderful image for the development of the liturgy as well. Mm-hmm. That was this idea of going back to the origins, but we find it's actually quite difficult to interpret them. There are very few texts, very few sources. It's only then, well, especially from the 4th century onwards, that this river becomes sort of broader and deeper and also clearer for us.
8: And the Roman Rite, as we know it, is the one that's the most popular. That's the one. And you'd say this book is intended as a short introduction to the development of the Roman Rite of Mass from its origins in early Christianity till the present day. The idea for this volume came as I was working on my recent monograph, which I guess is your wonderful book, in the history of the Roman Rite until the Tridentine Reform. So, I mean, in some ways we've got some issues today with, things that people see in their own parish, facing East versus facing the people, things like that, the issue of the Tridentine Rite, which seems to be fairly popular with certain people inside the church these days who see that as the Mass of the ages. So was the Tridentine Mass always like that, or was it only become like that after the Council of Trent, or?
9: Well, the term Tridentine Mass is somewhat misleading because the Council of Trent did not introduce far-reaching reforms. Mm-hmm. In fact, it pruned the existing missal, tried to, say, put a greater emphasis on Sundays again vis-a-vis saints celebration, standardized text, standardized the way in which a missal was actually laid out. You had a greater variety in the medieval period. Bishops actually were in charge of issuing their own missals. There was sometimes a bit of confusion, kind of wild growth, and Trent standardized that, but didn't really change the liturgy dramatically. And when you look at sort of the prayers, the texts, so in a way you have a remarkable continuity going back to the early medieval period. Those documents we call the Ordinus Romani, they describe the papal masses, the solemn papal masses in the 7th or 8th
8: and the stational
9: century.
8: Masses.
9: Stational
8: right,
9: masses when the papal travel celebration right. involving more or less the whole city going in procession from one church to the other, having a large Eucharistic celebration. What does change with Trent, however, is the kind of the ritual shape. That's when the low mass, the set mass, becomes more prevalent, and the kind of festivity that the medieval mass had, say the major parish mass, was no longer experienced to the same degree. So, in that sense, there is a bit of a change. But when you look at the core of the rite, it's a really amazing continuity.
8: Mm-hmm. Now you talk about the Last Supper, and again, many of us think is the first Holy Mass was the same night as he was betrayed, and a lot of us say we're under the impression, well, that was the Passover meal, but there seems to be a disagreement with that over the idea whether that was the night before the actual Passover, so that Jesus, in fact, for the crucifixion, was the Lamb. And that seemed to be, am I reading it right, that Pope Benedict kind of had that belief?
9: Yes, he actually got involved in that discussion as Pope. It's the difference between the chronology in the Synoptic Gospels, Matthew, Mark, and Luke, and, on the other hand, the Gospel of John. So in the Synoptic Gospels, the Last Supper is clearly presented as a Passover meal, at first sight at least. In John, however, Jesus dies on the afternoon before the Passover meal. So he dies around the same time when the lambs are slaughtered in
8: the
9: temple. So the Last Supper could not have been a Passover meal, would have been the evening before. And this difficulty has been recognized for centuries, and all sorts of theories have been proposed to resolve that difficulty. In a way, it's perhaps not so important, because the Passover symbolism is also there in John. In fact, if anything, it's even stronger in John, because by dying at the same time as the lambs are slaughtered in the temple, and the evangelist points that out, it's clear that here is the true Lamb of God, here's the new Lamb of God who fulfills the Passover.
8: The connection's even that much more direct.
9: That's probably why St. Paul then writes, Christ our Passover has been sacrificed.
8: And Pope Benedict said, the Last Supper is the foundation of the dramatic content of the Christian Eucharist, not its liturgical form. That latter did not exist yet.
9: I think this is an important principle, because we sometimes hear that our celebration of the Mass should go back to the Last Supper. We should celebrate like Jesus and the Apostles at the Last Supper. But the Last Supper was not yet the liturgy of the Mass, in which developed later. It has the sort of kind of doctrinal content. It has, of course, the real presence of Christ under the appearances of bread and wine. It has the presence also of his sacrifice of the cross, which is anticipated in these signs. But it's not yet what we would sort of recognize as the liturgy of the Mass, you know, with the liturgy of the Word and the long Eucharistic prayer and so on. So that form only develops in the Church under the guidance of the Holy Spirit, but is not yet there.
8: Well, it's interesting, too, because you make the idea of house churches has come under scrutiny. Scholars have argued for a more formal hierarchical setting of early Christian liturgy, because I would think one of the reformers, and you would hear even, let's say, in living in the South Baptist, the idea of this very much house church, lady-led kind of setting, that that's the original way it was.
9: Well, it is true that Christians in the earliest period met in quite modest settings, and sometimes they would meet in a house. Perhaps a wealthy member of the community had a large house where the local Christians could gather, but they also rented other spaces that were available to them. But it was not just a kind of brotherly meal or sort of fraternal gathering. It was a sacred action. It was a sacred rite, even though they didn't have beautiful monumental churches or sacred art, and they probably had sort of movable wooden tables they used as altars, but was clearly sort of kind of a sacrality created and defined by the rite, which goes back to Jesus' institution.
8: Right. In fact, you even note that the Didache talks about it being a sacrificial action already there in the second century. So that's not an accretion that came on when Constantine took over the church or something like that.
9: Not at all, and that's might be written around the time when the Gospels were actually put together.
8: Right. You talk about here, I thought this is, you're talking about Justin Martyr in the first apology that he wrote, said, notably, Justin Martyr emphasized the unique character of the Eucharist by analogy with the Incarnation. Just as Christ assumed flesh and blood for our salvation, so too the bread and wine of which thanks has been given through a word of prayer that is from him are the flesh and blood of the incarnate Jesus who was made flesh. So even back then, that was the clear teaching.
9: It's a remarkably clear piece of teaching, I find, which leads us back to the middle of the second century.
8: So, obviously, the church was persecuted, but coming out of the persecution, you talk about the idea that with the temple background, early Christian worship calls into question the conventional narrative that primitive church identified itself exclusively as an eschatological body of believers rejecting ideas of sacred space, seeing no need for places dedicated specifically to ritual and worship. You would say that wasn't true.
9: Now, of course, at the beginning, they didn't have these permanent
8: places.
9: Right,
8: as you said.
9: That was a practical necessity. But where they met, they actually created that sacred space by means of the ritual. And it's interesting to delve into the ritual studies and anthropology, because they can actually enlighten us about such processes.
8: And besides the sacrificial, you also see early on the idea of facing east.
9: Certainly, yes. That was a principle of Christian prayer, which is attested from the certainly 3rd century onwards. In all the parts of the Christian world, as it was known, so different authors from various parts of the Mediterranean tell us that Christians pray facing east, and that then conditioned also the building of churches.
8: You also talk about, and after the peace of the church, you talk about the Alexandrian tradition and some other traditions here. And it's interesting, you lay out, in a sense, what the order of the Mass kind of looked like at the time, right?
9: Yes, in these sort of different traditions that were associated with the major episcopal sees. And that's where you get, if to take up the image of the family tree again, that you how you sort of develop different branches.
8: Right. You say there's no evidence for the once popular theory that before the systematic organization of pericopes, what's pericopes?
9: Pericopes, so Bible passages.
8: Gotcha, okay,
9: scripture passages.
8: In the 4th and 5th centuries, there was a continuous or consecutive reading of scripture at the Eucharist. Why is that worth noting?
9: Again, this was something liturgical scholars in the 20th century argued for, that you had a sort of continuous reading of a book of scripture over a certain period in the Eucharist. And now most liturgical scholars think that's not the case. You may have that in the Divine Office, in the daily liturgy of the hours, but not at the Mass. Basically, the readings were chosen for the occasion, and only later some systematic lectionaries were organized.
8: You say in the chapter, the formative period of Latin liturgy, the 4th and 5th centuries were a crucial stage development of Latin liturgy. The canon and the variable prayers of the Mass draw on the style of pagan prayer, but the vocabulary and content are distinctly Christian and indeed biblical.
9: If you look at, say, the Roman canon of the Mass, you have quite a sort of polished prose which takes up certain rhetorical elements. You get also in classical or pagan authors, but very much with a biblical vocabulary, biblical symbolism, biblical persons. So you have a wonderful fusion, really, of the classical rhetoric, classical literary sensibility, and the newness of the biblical message.
8: So the role of chant in the Mass, when did chant enter the Mass?
9: Well, certainly kind of early forms of chant are, well, attested perhaps 5th, 6th century. It's difficult to say because we don't have sources. It wasn't written down. So music came to be written down only quite late, around 800. But certainly some form of chanting was there. And before Gregorian chant came into being, is also 8th century, you have the early Roman chant, which is quite different in its sort of aesthetic. But it was very important. So the Mass was to be sung. It was the ritual was to be chanted. And the development of these chants also had an impact on the structure and content of the Mass.
8: You had mentioned earlier the idea of the Frankish, in a sense, the Gallican influence coming in. You say their prayers tended to be more penitential direction, which corresponds with the increasing focus on the priest as acting in the person of Christ in the representation of the representation of the sacrifice of the cross. Do you know why they had that preference, or it moved in that direction from there?
9: I can't quite say why, but you do get the sense in the prayers that comes from these traditions that they have this greater sense of introspection, soul searching, penitential spirit, whereas the Roman prayers have a kind of objective quality. The liturgical movement very much appreciated that. There's a kind of expression of the doctrine of grace, of God's action in the world, but a bit, somewhat, a very sort of kind of formal character. Whereas these Gallican prayers are really expressive of personal spirituality, penitential attitude, and bring that into the Roman Rite.
8: In the section on monastic life and imperial patronage, under the most momentous step in early medieval liturgical development was the organization of recurring parts of the Eucharistic celebration into what is known to this day as the Order of Mass. What is the Order of Mass?
9: It's the stable parts of the Mass. So the parts that recur in sort of most celebrations of the Eucharist, the Kyrie, the Sanctus, the Agnus Dei, the Eucharistic prayer, obviously. And in the earliest manuscripts, you don't have the Order of Mass as a separate category. But then you get manuscripts where you actually have separate sections with this Order of Mass appearing in sort of one block. And then these more personal prayers of the celebrant priest or bishop are added to that. Mm-hmm. And that is quite a long, drawn-out process. And at first, you have quite a lot of these prayers. There's a bit of a

0: So what was the great impact of the Franciscans on the Roman Mass in your mind?
1: Well, the Franciscans were a new type of religious life, a centralized order, very much under papal protection, and its members would move from place to place, would be sent from one place to another throughout Europe. I mean, Latin was not only the common language of the church, but also of the university, of law, and so on. So it was quite easy to move around in that sense. And so different places had their local traditions in celebrating the liturgy. Not sort of major differences, but, you know, different emphasis, different customs. And it would have been difficult to adapt to these local customs and then be sent away to another place after a few years. So the Dominicans developed a missal and other liturgical books for the order, sort of creating their own use within the Roman family. The Franciscans took the Roman missal of the Curia, of the papal Curia, and basically carried it wherever they went throughout the world, and so really spread that mass of the Curia throughout the Latin church. And also, thanks to actually an English liturgist, Hamo of Faversham, produced a document with kind of rubrical instructions how to celebrate sort of simple mass of an individual, of a priest. So not sort of solemn celebration, quite a simple mass. And that proved to be incredibly influential in subsequent development.
0: So what do you think the great challenge is for the church right now in dealing with the liturgy?
1: I think we need to connect more visibly, really, with the liturgical tradition. Because there have been ruptures, and not in the core of the rite.
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6: There's a way of life where simplicity brings joy and humility leads to happiness, where we learn that less is more, and in giving we receive. 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So, where is this hope, and who knows the way? Our hope rests in Jesus, and His church leads the way. If you're longing to fill an emptiness or seeking a way home, we invite you to experience

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1: Thank you for listening to Billings Catholic Radio. I'm Deacon Roy Brown, Executive Director. And I just want to say thanks once again for helping make this 15th anniversary year for us something extra special. Had a wonderful banquet back in March, and now we're planning this big event coming up in June. 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Declaration of Dependence is the name of this event. It's coming up June 26th, the evening of June 26th, and the morning of June 27th. We have invited the founder of the Fulton Sheen Institute to come on out and share with us the wisdom of Archbishop Fulton Sheen, who now is going to be canonized this September. This all kind of happened after we put everything together, so we're very excited about all of that. So what can you expect when you get there? Dr. Howard is going to be giving us kind of a review of who Fulton Sheen is, all of his great wisdom, the many books, television show, radio show, and all of that. Then we're going to talk about his devotion to the Holy Hour. He credits his commitment to spending an hour in adoration every day for the success of his ministry. And boy, did he touch lives. Everything he did was about saving another soul. Truly incredible. We've got Mass starting things on Saturday morning. And then, of course, we're going to talk about Fulton Sheen's devotion to our Holy Mother, which there's so much there to talk about. I cannot wait to hear Dr. Howard talk about all of that, because there's some great connections between Our Lady of Guadalupe and Divine Mercy and all that is happening here in America. So that's all going to be good. And then we're going to ask the question, where are you going, America? And getting some practical ways we can live out our faith and truly be one nation under God. 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
8: My Father will love him. If you love me, you will have been glad to know that I'm going to the Father. He's constantly talking, remain in my love. He's always talking about loving one another and his love for me and my love for him. And he talks right here, the great chapter here. He says, may they be so one in us, see, in the Trinity, that they may be so one, that the world will realize it was you who sent me, and they will know that I love them as much as you love me. Boy, that's a lot of love. Well, tonight we're going to talk about the Sacred Heart of Jesus. For those of you who have never heard about the Sacred Heart of Jesus, way back there, I think around the 16th century or so, maybe later, I'm not sure. But our Lord appeared to a Visitandine nun called Sister Margaret Mary. And he expressed to her, as he had the saints before her, St. John Hughes, centuries before, how much he loved mankind and how little he was loved in return. And, you know, it's very difficult for you and I to realize that God, who is love himself, who is totally independent and totally self-sufficient and doesn't need anyone, desires and wills to need me and need you. I think if we knew that, we would, our whole lives would change. I'm going to show you just one little saint here I got marked out. And when our Lord says, if you love me, leave yourself entirely into my hands. See, what of your littleness and weakness? It does not matter. Did you know that? The Lord doesn't worry about your littleness and meekness and weakness. He loves you. That's the hardest thing to get in this testadura. I want you to rest in my heart without any fear. Well, I'll bet there isn't a person in this room. I bet there's not a person listening to me tonight that isn't full of fear. You're afraid of everything. You're afraid to live and you're afraid to die. See, we have fear of the future and fear for our children and fear of old age and fear of creaky bones. Your misery attracts me, he said this to St. Josepha Menendez. Now, isn't that a wonderful thing to realize? Jesus says here, your misery attracts me. What would you do without me? The more humble in spirit you become, the nearer I shall be to you. See, the Lord wants to hear you say, Lord, I cannot live without you. See, I cannot live without me, you. You must not grieve excessively, he said to Joseph, and Jesus did, over your faults. I could make you a saint instantly. Isn't that wonderful? Oh, I've been struggling so many years, you know. Now I know that, it makes me feel even worse. That he could do it instantly. Humble yourself. Now that's probably why I'm not making it, see. Now, this is something he says to St. Gertrude. He said, whenever you willingly offer yourself for me, you truly glorify me. You tell me that you are languishing for love of me. Isn't this wonderful that our dear Lord, my love will increase in you as a fire which is enclosed, burns with great force. we can't imagine, our dear Lord. And he's been telling saints this for centuries. Maybe we don't need to write books. I don't know. See, this, you got to know how much you are loved by God. Because he keeps telling us through all the centuries, to all these saints, he says, the delight which I find in you and the love which you will have from me, he says, it's like a pent-up ocean. I never thought of an ocean being pent up, did you? Did you ever think this? You think, what is this? This is water. I better drink some before I spill it. Anyway, this isn't the ocean. Imagine if I could put the ocean in this glass. It'd be pent up, wouldn't it? Huh? Well, can you imagine then the force of the ocean pent up in this glass? But our dear Lord is saying, my love for you is like a pent up ocean. All you people that think it's such an act of pride to strive for sanctity, it's what you're born for. That's why you were created. You're created to be holy. You're not created to be a crystal gazer. He says, which seems to increase by the impediments placed to its progress. You see, this glass, if it could hold the ocean, it just increases because it wants to burst forth. Our dear Lord wants to burst forth in you in love. Now, I'm going to go over here to St. Consolata. You know, St. Consolata was a great saint. And she says, the Lord said to her, and he says to you and me, love me. I thirst for your love just as a parched man thirsts for fresh water. Imagine yourself going through the Sahara Desert. One time I had an operation years ago and I couldn't drink any water. And it was days before I could drink. Oh, they gave me intravenous, but your throat gets so parched. That was greater than the operation. The thirst was much greater pain than the operation was. Well, can you imagine yourself going through the desert and having a terrible thirst? That's the kind of thirst God has for you, for your love. See, we get terribly lukewarm. We don't thirst for anybody. You have a boyfriend or a girlfriend, and you think you love him, you hope you love him, and maybe you do. And then you get married, and all of a sudden you begin to think, oh, well, you know, he looks terrible in the morning. Or maybe he says, she looks awful in the morning. She didn't look like this when we were on the date. Well, you better believe it, she didn't. And neither did you. And so all these little petty things come along and love goes. And so we don't know. See, we don't have, our love is not solid, it's not straightforward, it's not like an arrow. And so our love doesn't always increase. Many times it decreases. What is the divorce ratio today? It's terrible. Something happens. With what? With love. People say people argue about money. Well, most of you were poor when you started, so why you argue about money? Your mother and father had to pay for your cake, your gown, the whole business. Well, yeah, you didn't begin with anything, so what? All of a sudden, now you're worried about money. Love went down. That's what went down. But see, the love of God is like this ocean in a small glass. It wants to burst forth. And I cannot love my neighbor unless I have that kind of love in me. Now we say, well, you know, we know that love isn't always an emotion. See? But our Lord loved so much when he was on the cross. And all he could feel was pain.
10: I love the Lord's love was so great on the cross, and so is ours. See, our love for God is based upon our will, not our emotion. But I got to know that God's love is like a fire. I desire to be loved by innocent hearts, by the hearts of children, by hearts who will give me their love. God desires your love. It boggles your mind. It's like a very wealthy man. Let's pretend that there is a wealthy man who has, $20 billion. That's pretty good. Does that sound like a lot of money to you? $20 billion. And he could buy anything in the world. But all he wants is the love of his little baby, his three-year-old child. That's all he wants. He has everything. But what's in his heart is the love of that child. You know? Now, when I desire to love God, listen what he said. The desire of your heart to love me greatly pleases me. See, I don't have to have degrees. I don't have to have brains. I don't have to have talents. I don't have to have wealth. I don't have to have anything except my love for God. There is a beautiful passage here. God is love. Souls who abide in love abide in God, and God in them. That's from the scriptures. And so what does Jesus say to her? He says, I am love. As long as you remain in my love and I remain in you, then my love comes forth from you. See, it's very strong. I am in you and you are in me. Think about that. See, this isn't this gray-haired Angelica you're looking at. Somewhere hidden in these old bones is the Lord God. See, we just look at faces and we look at things and we see these veneers. And we don't take the time, or do we have the love, to go and pierce beyond the veneer and see God. We have a telephone call. Hello?
11: Hello, Mother Angelica.
10: Yeah, where are you from?
11: Illinois.
10: What did you want to say?
11: How come some people suffer more than others? Is it because...
10: Can you speak a little louder, honey?
11: Okay. Is it because Jesus makes other people suffer more than others? Is it because he loves them in a different way, maybe? Or does he love them in a different way? Or does he want souls to be saved by other people suffer?
10: I think everything you said is right. God loves only one way, though. He loves infinitely. But he does seemingly have people express their love to him in different ways. And mostly we choose to do that. There are some souls, for example, our dear Lord expressed his love for the Father all through his life, from the time of his incarnation, by coming. See? But he expressed it more and more during his lifetime with all the pain and the suffering, because he kept accepting the will of the Father. See, if you have a child and that child keeps saying no to you, you have every reason to believe if they love you at all. See, they can say, oh, I love you, but when you ask them to bring out the garbage can, it's no. You ask them to do dishes, no. You ask them to wash behind their ears, no. Well, you have to think there's something wrong. Well, so does God. You see, if I keep saying no. But if I can accept the joys, the sorrows, I can accept everything is coming from a loving hand of God. Some people do suffer a lot. It is a mystery. But if those people will unite their pain with the pain of Jesus, if they study the gospel, and they study how Jesus suffered every kind of pain, disappointment, heartache. He suffered from jealousy. He suffered from hatred. The Son of God was killed out of jealousy. There's no way. The sin of the world began with pride and jealousy, meaning that Adam and Eve wanted to be like God. They envied God. They wanted to know good and evil. See, it's a terrible thing sometimes, but see, we have to be purified by the Lord. We have to be pure, and love purifies. And some people are loved by God in different ways. And when you have to suffer, all of you that have handicaps, who have anything that's hard. I went down, I decided I would go down to the depths of this monastery to see where Saint Benedict lived. I remembered all of you there. Because so many of our fans and friends need help. And I asked Saint Benedict, but I wanted to do something hard for you. And I walked down steps after step after step, but I forgot that I had to go up step after step after step, you see? And when I got down to about the third or fourth level, I looked up and I said, Angelica, you are absolutely mental. But then I thought, no, I want to do this for Jesus. There's a holy steps in Rome that the Lord walked up to see Pilate. And I thought, well, he could do it, I'll do it. And I did it for you. For all our friends, for all our staff, for all our crew. It was hard. But I said, Lord, I want to take this opportunity to say I love you. Okay? And sometimes we have to show that love by the sufferings of our daily life, and we all have them. Some have more than others. And I think those who suffer with great love and resignation to the will of God are loved by God in a special way. Not more, perhaps, because God can only love one way, and that's infinite. But every soul is not filled with love the same way, you see. Some rebel against God, and they can't accept the love of God. It's the filling that's the difference. See, not that God say, oh, this is my favorite one, or this. God has missions for everybody. Everybody's mission is different. But we have to respond to love in order to accept love. The love is always there. And that's why I thought I'd read this little book tonight, because I just wanted you to see what Jesus said to some of the saints about his love. He says that, here's St. Margaret Mary. She said, I saw his divine heart, more brilliant than the sun, transparent. This heart has its adorable wound was encircled with a crown of thorns, which signify the pricks our sins cause it. It was surrounded by a cross that signified the first moment of his incarnation when the Sacred Heart was formed, the cross was placed in his heart. Our Lord made me understand the ardent desire he has to be loved by mankind. See, that's what boggles my mind. He wants to be loved by you. But he said so many go by the path of perdition and run in great numbers away from him. He said, on one occasion, while the Blessed Sacrament was exposed, Jesus presented himself to me resplendent with glory, and his wounds were shining as so many suns, and his heart was the greatest sun of all. And he revealed to me with unspeakable marvels his love that he had for mankind, for you. Wow. We have a call. Hello?
12: Hello?
10: Where are you from?
12: I am from France, Mother. How do you do?
10: Wonderful. And what is it I can do for you?
12: Well, I have a question. I have studied the apparition of the Virgin Mary in Lourdes and Fatima. And I was a bit surprised because I didn't understand some of the messages of St. Mary.
10: Yeah.
12: Some of them were, for instance, the prediction of even a worse world war than the First World War in 1917 at Fatima.
10: Yeah.
12: When St. Mary told the little girls that there would be even a deadlier war that would punish humankind for the atrocities they are making on Earth.
10: Mm-hmm.
12: And what I don't understand is the love of God. How can it be that God would punish innocent human beings for the faults of the guilty ones?
10: Oh, now there's where you made two mistakes. God never punishes innocent human beings. Sometimes the innocent suffer with the bad. If the President of the United States declares war, the good and the bad go, and the good and the bad die. Why? Because he has the authority to declare war. What Our Lady said at Fatima was that if mankind does not change, you see, we can't go on sinning. We don't even know what sin is. And I think some people think we're so negative when we talk about sin. But you can't go through a red light. See, the country, the city, the family, the parents all have a right to say that these are things you can do and these are things you can't, because if you do these things, you're going to get harmed. That's what Our Lady was saying. She said, if mankind does not change, we have the gospel here. The Lord doesn't have to tell us. He doesn't have to tell all these saints here. He's already said it here. See, he said, he keeps repeating through the centuries. So one saint after another, one saint after another. I love you. Come back to me. Don't sin. Man creates wars, not God. Our Lady was just predicting what man, in his perfidiousness, in his desire to do evil, will, what outcome will come from it. The results of a continuous life of ignoring God, as we do today, of all the things that man can do that are evil and sinful. And Our Lady says everywhere in the world, over and over and over, come back to my son. Live a holy life. So God in his infinite love does not wish war. Man makes war. And what makes war? Greed. What's happened to our compassion? Why are these people suffering? Is it God's fault? No. The whole world has decided to ignore, because there's nothing there the world wants. Let him destroy the churches. What's a church? What's a structure? We have space today. I heard somebody say, a church is nothing but space. This is space. This is a church. Let's not think of God. Let's think of space in this church. What happened to the temple of the Lord? What happened to the majesty of God inside of it? Man goes down the drain because man will not follow God. Does God call him? Oh, yes. He calls and calls and calls, and he never forgets. He never lets you down. He never ceases to call you back. And Our Lady was merely predicting what would happen. What did she say? She said that fashions would be introduced that would offend God very much. You see, we didn't pay attention to that. Today, she predicted another war greater than the one before, and that was the Second World War. See, when man does not accept the love that God has for it and ready to give in abundance, then he goes another direction. So what happens? Greed, wealth, hatred, promiscuity. All these things then well up in man, and he has no other thought except for self. That creates a war. And Our Lady was merely saying that the result of all of this evil is going to be a war. We have another call. Hello? Hello?
13: Hello, Mother?
10: Yes.
13: I'm Margie Tauber from Largo, Florida.
10: Uh-huh.
13: And I'm so very happy to talk to you. I'm very interested in knowing, how do we honor the Sacred Heart? You know, pictures of the Sacred Heart.
10: Mm-hmm. Well, I would go, let's see if I can find it here. I would go to the First Fridays. I think it's somewhere in here he taught. Here we go. Let me tell you what our dear Lord promised St. Margaret Mary. If we would follow the first Friday of every month, our dear Lord asked that we go to Mass and Holy Communion. We remind you of this on every first Friday of the month. Why did the Jesuit order, I don't think they do it anymore, but the Jesuit order were the great defenders of the love of the Sacred Heart. And this is what our Lord promised he would give to us if we honored his love for us. See, we can't imagine God wanting that me to love him that much. Number one, I will give to souls devoted to me all the graces of their state in life. He wants our love so bad, he don't know what to do. I will establish peace in their families. Is that why there's no peace in our families? Because we have not devoted ourselves to the love of Jesus. I will bless every house in which a picture of my heart is exposed and honored. I will console them in their difficulties. I will be their refuge during life and at hour of death. I will pour abundant blessings upon their undertakings. Sinners shall find in my heart a fountain of boundless ocean of mercy. Tepid souls, lukewarm souls, shall become fervent. Fervent souls shall rise speedily to great holiness. I will give to priests the power of touching the hardest hearts. If you're a priest and you don't seem to have the power to touch hearts, maybe you ought to look at the Sacred Heart and say, why is it, Lord, that I don't seem to have what it takes to bring people back? I seem to be pushing them away. Those who propagate this devotion shall have their names written in my heart, never to be blotted out. Oh, boy. I promise you, he said, in the excessive mercy of my heart, that all my powerful love will grant that all those who receive communion on the first Friday of the month for 9 consecutive months will receive the grace of final penitence. That means at the end of your life you shall have total repentance. They shall die in my pleasure after receiving the sacrament. My Divine Heart shall be their refuge at the moment of their death. You can't can't imagine God loving me so much that he's going to make all these promises because he wants me to love him. Not just for the promises, though. It just manifests to me that burning fire in the heart of Jesus who calls all humanity to himself. And what do we say? You want to know what I'm reading from? I thought you'd like to know that. It's just called the Sacred Heart Prayer Book. It's a simple little book. But it's not too simple. But it's got everything here about the Sacred Heart. And if you, O soul, listen to this, are in the abyss of privation and desolation, the divine heart is an abyss of consolation. Don't you just want to go and love Jesus, huh? Don't you want to do that right now? Aren't you all fired up? I'm fired up. Are you fired up? You all fired up? We have a call. Hello?
13: Hello. Hi, Mother Angelica.
10: Hi.
13: I saw you many years ago here in Houston at the Catholic Charismatic Center in person.
10: Yeah.
13: And it really changed my life to hear you speak. I didn't even know nuns could speak.
10: That was a long time ago, huh?
13: Yes, it was many years ago. After a prayer time, Mother, this poem came to my mind, and I got to the office the next day, and it was burning in me so that I had to jot it down. And I'd like to share it with you all.
10: Oh, please.
13: It's called The Love of the Lord.
10: Yeah.
13: The love of the Lord is pure. The love of the Lord is abundant. The love of the Lord is unique. Blessed be the love of the Lord. The love of the Lord is alive. The love of the Lord is free. The love of the Lord is given unto you. The love of the Lord comes from the cross. The love of the Lord is to be held in our hearts. The love of the Lord is sincere. The love of the Lord has been given. The love of the Lord is for us. Blessed and exalted is the love of the Lord.
10: Praise you, Jesus. That's a beautiful prayer that comes to us from whoever wrote it, from a heart that is in love. The Eternal Father spoke a lot, you know, who was it now here, to St. Catherine of Siena. And he says, the soul united to me at the fire of my divine love, loving me, he says, observing the lessons of my truth, that soul becomes a light. You know, we read so much in the Gospels, it's, don't put your light on a bushel. So put it on top of a mountain for people to see by. And what is that light? Is it your knowledge? Well, a lot of people have a lot of knowledge and they don't even believe in God. Is it your talent? What is it in you that is that light? What is it that shines from the eyes of a saint that says, I'm here? It's like a little, you know, in our churches, in the Catholic Church, we have a sanctuary light. It's a candle, a large candle about this big. And it's, you know, when you walk in a Catholic church, the Lord is there. Today you have a hard time finding him. But if you find the light, then you know where the Lord is, you see. And that light indicates that in that tabernacle is the love of all loves, infinite love. You can't love unless you get close to love. You can't have a fire unless you get close to a fire. You can't be warm unless you're near the heat. See, we have to know that we are loved like this. We think we're going, I don't know, Lord, just we create all these people. And he looks at, oh, who are you? Like I go around sometime in a network and I see some stranger. And I say, oh, you work for me? Sometimes I say, oh, yeah. I thought, I didn't know that. God isn't like that. He knew you. He called you. He chose you. And he loves you from before time began. We have another call. Hello?
14: Good evening, Mother Angelica. Welcome back. I love you and I missed you.
10: Thank you.
14: Mother Angelica, can you tell me how I can open my heart to the Holy Spirit? I pray all the time for the Holy Spirit to come into my heart.
10: Yes.
14: When will I know when he's there, and how can I love Jesus the way you love him?
10: Yeah, we're going to have Pentecost Sunday, you know? And I was going to talk about Pentecost. Maybe I'll do it tomorrow night. But I read the Spirit is love. See, ask the Lord to open your heart to his love. The Spirit is the love between the Father and the Son. And when we ask for the Holy Spirit, we not only ask for his gifts, the seven gifts, the most important gifts. Charisms are something God can give or not give, and that's up to him. But he always gave us at baptism and confirmation those powerful seven gifts. And I'll talk about those tomorrow. But what is the Spirit? How did the Spirit come on the apostles? In tongues of fire. And they were so filled with the love of God. That's what pushed them out. That's what made them bold. That's what made them heal. The love of God was flowing with such force that they could do such great things. That's what made them so strong. They were able to go in the lion's den. That's what made Peter so strong that he could be crucified upside down. Ask the Spirit to give you who he is, love. Come into my heart. Come with your gifts, but the greatest gift of all is love. And St. Paul says this. Faith, hope, and love, these three. But he said the greatest of these is love. When I die, faith shall fall away, for I shall see him. Hope shall fall away, because I will possess him. So what shall be left? Love. That's what's going to be left. See, I have to ask the Holy Spirit to fill me with himself. And what is that? Love. Or we pray to the Holy Spirit for exams and decisions. It's a gift of counsel. And we want to love God and my neighbor, and that's piety. And I want to have a fear of sin so I don't sin, and that's fear of the Lord. And I want to have detachment from the world, and that's knowledge. And I want to understand the scriptures, and that's the gift of understanding. And I want most of all wisdom. But what is wisdom? We should say, who is wisdom? Jesus is the wisdom of the Father. And what do I ask the Spirit when I ask for wisdom? I ask for such a great love for Jesus. For such a burning love for Jesus. That I can forgive my enemies. I can love my neighbor with the same love in my heart as a Jesus love. I can have all the gifts of the Spirit. But most of all, my heart and my soul belong to Jesus. That's what we ask for. We can ask him to open our minds when we read the scriptures, but after my mind is open, I must be filled with love. See, I have to love the one I read about. That's what made these great saints. That's what makes Mother Teresa walk through the streets of Calcutta and pick up men and women full of maggots and worms and rotting off limbs. It's love, see? If we don't love, we have nothing. And that's what you ask for. Everything else will come with it. Ask for the greater things, St. Paul said. The greatest thing is to love. Not to be loved. We are loved by God. That's what urges us on to love him, that we are loved by God. But I can't be spending my life wanting to be loved by my neighbor. I must love my neighbor. There's no commandment that says your neighbor must love you. The chances of that sometime are nil. You know, my enemies increase every day. But I love them. I don't know them. That, maybe that's why I love them, because I don't see them. I don't know. I get nasty letters, you know. But the whole thing is my love for God must be so burning, so alive, that it just passes on to you. Look at this. If all souls would receive Holy Communion, the Eucharist, the light and heat of this Son, the Word, would still not be separated from me, the true Son, his eternal Father. In his mystical body, the whole church, he is given to whoever will receive him. He remains holy with me, and yet with you. If all souls were to take light from it, the Eucharist, each would have the Eucharist entirely, and yet it would remain whole. This is the Eternal Father talking to who? Saint Catherine of Siena. You know, we've thrown little books like this away. We went to the library not too long ago. And all kind of books being given away. Nobody wanted them. And I wondered why. Books like this. Nobody wanted. The Secrets of the Love of God. Nobody won. I picked up a lot of them. You know, we've grown cold by greed, fear, errors. Be careful of the person or persons who want to rob you of the Eucharistic heart of Jesus, who want to take away from you that fire that you and I need to survive in a world that has long lost compassion, faith, and hope, and love. This book title is Sacred Heart Prayer Book. It's just a little prayer. I used to have hundreds of them and gave them all away. Now I don't even know if they're in print. But, you know, I've been interested in these politicians. I've been kind of reading about them, and they exchange sins. Some believe in these sins, and some believe in these sins. You see, some promote these, see, but oh, they got the there's some they approve of. You just kind of sit there watching, you what? Huh? We believe in abortion, but we want adulterers around, see? Well, what is it? See, we don't understand the love of Jesus. We just don't understand that kind of love. And so we just fritter around our whole lives, bouncing from one sin to another, from this to that. And it's like nothing. Let me read you this. Oh, Jesus, my divine spouse. It's not talking to me, it's talking to you. Grant that the robe of my baptism may never be soiled. Oh, Jesus, you are the ciborium. You know what a ciborium is? It's that beautiful gold vessel that the priest takes the body and blood of Jesus out and says, the body and blood of Jesus. But that's what a ciborium is. Jesus, you are in the ciborium waiting for me. You are burning with desire to come to me. Oh, Jesus. The golden ciborium that you desire above all others is my heart. When the priest comes to you and he has this beautiful gold ciborium in his hand, he dips his hand in and takes out the body and blood of Jesus. This is the body of Christ. That ciborium, it says, is my heart. Change my heart into a pure ciborium. Rest in me, Lord Jesus. Let me accept the difficult things in my life as you did your Calvary. Let me accept mine. But most of all, Lord, let me burn with the desire and the love of Jesus. See you tomorrow.

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3: Faith Matters. Hi, I'm Father Mitch Packer for Faith Matters. And the issue I'd like to deal with is John chapter 1, verse 1. This is the way that St. John begins his gospel. In the beginning was the Word. The Word was with God, and the Word was God. Now, one of the problems that we're going to sometimes come across are people who come to our door on Saturdays and saying, no, no, no, you Catholics and all the rest of Christians have mistranslated this word. Because what it really says is in the beginning was the Word, and the Word was a God. And as a matter of fact, Jehovah's Witnesses will claim to prove it to us, because you see that the word the is not in front of the word God. Now, why would that be? I'm going to give you a little Greek lesson here. You know how in English, when we use the word to be, we have both parts of the verb in the nominative. So you don't say, I am him. That's bad English.

0: yet, while you don't use the word the, which in Greek would be ha, you don't use that with the second part of it, God, because you show that that is the object, the predicate of the verb. So the correct grammatical way to translate this, and the only correct way to translate it, was the word was God, because Jesus, the word made flesh, is God. God bless you. Your faith matters.
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7: 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So December 8th is Mary's conception in the womb of her mother, Saint Anne. Mary was preserved from original sin from the moment of her conception. Why? Because she was to be the mother of God. She was to give a pure human nature to the Savior who was going to redeem us on the cross. So therefore, he could never be under companion of sin. So what happens is there's no time in God. So God just prefigured the redemption and applied it to Mary's soul. And that's how we celebrate her Immaculate Conception.
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11: This is Father Romeo Fajardo. 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
14: The year 325 AD, 12 years after uniting the Roman Empire under Christianity, the Emperor Constantine faces a new challenge from the East. An Egyptian priest named Arius of Alexandria teaches that God the Father is the one and only God, and that Jesus Christ isn't God. Arius proclaims that Jesus was the man who became God. These heretical ideas amazed throngs of people throughout the empire. To address the challenge posed by the Arian heresy once and for all, Constantine convenes the First Ecumenical Council of Nicaea. The council declares that Jesus Christ is the Savior of the world, and therefore he has to be God, since only God can save the world.
15: This is Archbishop Emeritus Alfred C. Hughes. In the name of the Father, and of the Son, and of the Holy Spirit, Almighty God, our good Father, pour forth your Holy Spirit upon all of us, that we might deepen our appreciation for the dignity of every human life, from conception to natural death. Remove from us any and all temptations to regard that life as expendable. Grant to us a spirit of gratitude.

0: for life and a commitment to preserving and protecting it, and then experiencing the fullness of life in the life to come. In the name of the Father, and of the Son, and of the Holy Spirit. Amen.
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4: Well, good morning, everyone, and welcome to Women of Grace Live. I am Johnette Williams. So very happy to be with you today on this beautiful Friday in the Lord. Hoping that your morning has been going very, very well. Hoping that as you continue through the course of the day here, you are open wide to receive every spiritual blessing in the heavens that God desires you receive. And I am encouraging you to bless us today. I certainly am, by sharing with us your blessing of this past week. You know, it's Friday, and you know what we do on this. It's Glory to God Friday on Women of Grace Live every Friday. And we talk about the way in which we have seen God showing up in our lives. You know, he's always showing up. He's always right there. He's in the present moment. He's always right there. And he is there with all of the riches of heaven for us to receive. And I am certain that you have noted some of those blessings that you have received through the course of this week. And I am eager to hear from you so that you can share with me and everybody listening today how magnificent is God's love for us. 833-288-EWTN. That's 833-288-3986 is the way that you can join us live here on Women of Grace Live, where we love having that holy conversation with you. If you're a first-time caller, don't forget to let us know, because I like to ring my bell to welcome you for your debut. Sitting right here, it's ready to go. I'm ready to ring it again. So do give us a call. Also, use that same number to send a text message to us. 833-288-EWTN. That's 833-288-3986. We will get it up on the board and I will be able to address it. So we are eager to hear from you today. Do want to remind you about all of the good things that are going on at Women of Grace. I love to tell you about them at the beginning of the program every day. And want to encourage you to get out there to our website, womenofgrace.com, because all of these events are listed for you in a couple of places. I mean, we've got some of them in the slideshow, but a fuller listing of them in our event section on our website. So you can just click on that. There's a couple of ways to get to it. At the very top of our homepage, it's listed there in the purple navigation bar. It's also down at the bottom for you in a tile fashion. Just click on attend an event and it will open up and show you everything that is happening. Now, I've been telling you that next week we're going to have a morning of grace and an evening of grace. In both cases, they're going to be talking about Our Lady of Fairest Love. I think it's going to be a wonderful opportunity for you to join these women who come together online to really dig more deeply into our life of faith in Jesus Christ, and also into the great reality of the mission that God has entrusted to us as women at this moment in time. So get on out there. These are free of charge. I think that there might be a little technical fee for the online, but you can get out there and check it all out. And we're going to have one of them on Tuesday, which is going to be a morning of grace. And then on Thursday, the evening of grace. Now, the morning of grace is going to take place right online again from 10:30 a.m. to 12 noon. And that's Eastern time. You register right online. We'll send you the link. You'll be able to join us at that time. And then in the evening on Thursday, May 14th, from 7 p.m. to 8:30 p.m. And so we invite you to check it all out and join us for this event. If you've never attended a Women of Grace event before, this gives you a pretty good idea of what we do and how it is that we do it, and what our mission is, obviously, and the way in which we really do want to transform the world one woman at a time. So we invite you to check that out. Also want to let you know that we are going to be at St. Ignatius Loyola Cathedral in Palm Beach Gardens, Florida on May 30th for a one-day conference, and it's on healing the wounds of the heart. I am hoping that you will join us for this event. We have lots of women that have signed up already. Obviously, it's a cathedral setting, so it's going to be able to seat a lot of you. And we want you to check it out again at our website, womenofgrace.com. You can register right there. And I can honestly share with you that when we make use of these opportunities, you know, God really rewards us. And he rewards us with insight. He rewards us with encouragement. He rewards us with hope. He rewards us with healing. So don't deprive yourself of this opportunity. Do join us Saturday, May the 30th from 8 a.m. to 4 p.m. at the Cathedral of St. Ignatius Loyola there in Palm Beach Gardens, Florida. It is going to be, you know, just I know it's going to be a spectacular day because we never come together in the name of our Lord Jesus Christ and it's not spectacular. He is always there in our midst. He promises us that. And with him comes the Holy Spirit, and the Holy Spirit affects tremendous graces in our lives. So do join us for our Women of Grace events. That one, again, Saturday, May 30th, there at the Cathedral of St. Ignatius Loyola in Palm Beach Gardens, Florida. I want you to also join us for our Malvern retreat. We do this every year at Malvern. We have an opportunity to come together for a weekend and to delve deeply into a given topic area. We get wonderful speakers. We've got great speakers lined up this year. Here is the theme for the retreat at Malvern this year. Emotional balance in an upside down world. Emotional balance in an upside down world. You know, how do we keep our equilibrium when everything in the world is topsy-turvy? Perhaps the world as we know it, exterior to ourselves, maybe our interior world, maybe the world of our family. How do we maintain our balance, our hope, our trust in God when we're going through, you know, challenges? And that's a very good question. And I'll bet you if I were to take a survey among all of you who are listening today, including myself, that we would discover that, yeah, there's a lot going on. There's a lot going on. How do we keep our emotional oars in the water? How is it that we do this through Christ Jesus? How does our Catholic faith help us to acquire that benefit? And that's what we're going to be talking about. Get on out there. Check it out. This is going to be the weekend of July the 24th, going through Saturday the 25th, closing out on Sunday the 26th. It is preceded by the Benedicta Enrichment Seminar beginning on Thursday. Great theme with an absolutely fantastic presenter, Understanding Forgiveness. That is the title of this Benedicta Enrichment Seminar. What really is forgiveness, right? What is it really? What does it really mean? When Jesus says we have to forgive 7 times, 70 times, what does that mean? Explain that. How do we enter into it? Why is it important? And like, you know, how do we forgive when individuals are no longer with us or it has been a chance occurrence and we still have to forgive? How do we do that? How do we forgive things from the past? How do we go back there and resolve issues? We're going to be learning all about that. So I can tell you, this is a 1-2 punch coming up. July 23rd for the Benedicta Enrichment Seminar, which is a Thursday, beginning in the morning, running probably until after dinner. We generally have one more seminar after dinner, and then continuing again on Friday up until 2 o'clock in the afternoon. And then we have to turn the page to get ready for our retreat that begins that evening. So I'm inviting you to get out there and to check all that out. And don't forget, we're going to Poland. Oh, my goodness. I'm so excited. Had a guest on the television program yesterday, Dr. Robert Stackpole, who actually, his wife is from Poland, and he's moving to Poland. And so he is quite familiar with this beautiful country, and he was excited to hear that we're taking a pilgrimage there. And I am encouraging you to join us. We're going in September. September the 7th through the 16th is when we're going. Again, all of the information at our website, womenofgrace.com. In the meantime, though, here we are together in this present moment, and I certainly do want to hear from you. 833-288-EWTN. That's 833-288-3986. It's Glory to God Friday. How has God blessed you this week? Let me know so we can rejoice in him together. Amen and hallelujah. Coming right back, that's 833-288-EWTN. Stay with us.
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10: 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And that's exactly what St. Francis had in mind. 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In 1224, having been to the Holy Land, Francis understood that most believers in his day and age would never have that same opportunity. So he decided to bring Bethlehem to them by recreating the birthplace of Jesus in the region of Lazio, just 90 minutes north of Rome. With the help of residents, he gathered live animals, plenty of torches, and soon they recreated a live manger scene, the tradition of the nativity scene that soon caught on in Italy, Europe, and around the world.
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4: 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I'm Janet Williams, very happy to be with you today. Eager to hear from you, 833-288-EWTN. That is 833-288-3986. We certainly do want you to join us today. We've got all kinds of wonderful things that are going on. And, you know, we want to give glory and praise to God for all of the ways in which he's shown up in our life this past week. That's what we do on Friday. We give a retrospective glance to the blessings of God that we have experienced. Do want to remind you about something. Something great's coming up on Sunday. I certainly hope you don't forget about it. It is going to be Mother's Day. Yes, indeed. And so this is the day that we celebrate the beautiful gift of being a mother. And, you know, we often think about this directly in terms of the capacity of a woman, or the potentiality of a woman to bring life into the world. So naturally, when we think of Mother's Day, we think of our mothers, and we give glory and praise to God for the gift of life that they gave to us, you know, especially in a day and time where we continue to codify the taking of a life in the womb of the mother. But here we are, and our mothers chose to give us life, and we ought to thank God for our mothers and thank our mothers for giving life to us. And it's beautiful that we set aside a day a year by which we can do this. But also, there's another category of motherhood. Obviously, bringing a life into the world is an example of, and probably the preeminent example of motherhood. But we don't bring a child into the world and then just hope that child fends for itself and does well. No, we nurture that child. We care for that child. We love that child. We invest ourselves in that child. And all of that, taking care of their physical needs, taking care of their spiritual needs, taking care of their emotional needs, is the fullness of what motherhood is all about. And in some cases, women do not have children biologically. I think of all of the great religious sisters that we have, and I think of all of the women who would love to conceive, but either their bodies do not function accordingly, their husband's body doesn't function accordingly, and they're unable to bring a child into the world physically. But that no way negates the great reality and call that a woman has to be mother. Because even if a woman cannot bring a child into the world physically, we're all called as women to be spiritual mothers, to take care of the spiritual needs of others, to nurture others, to invest ourselves in others emotionally, to work and labor on behalf of others, no matter what our profession might be or what our state in life might be. So we look at religious sisters, I suppose, as the quintessential example of that. And these beautiful women, through their gift and call to religious life, are brides of Christ. And by way of that union with Christ, they bring spiritual life to so many. I'm thinking right now, I want to thank God personally, and here maybe is a great blessing from my past, for all of the religious sisters that taught me, especially those eight that taught me in my elementary school years, and for the religious sisters that then went on and taught me in my high school years. I thank and praise God for their fiat, for their vocation. I thank and praise God for the fact that they inculcated in my little girl's soul a desire for the Lord. I thank and praise God that I was not alone in receiving that gift, that these women, and let me just tell you, in my classrooms growing up, we had 56 students. My first grade class had 63 students. And here's the amazing thing. Those religious sisters were able to keep us all in line, and they were able to teach us and teach us well. And I thank them, and I think about, my goodness, if they taught for 20 years, 30 years, multiply that number of children per year by that number of years, and think of how many lives they affected just within the classroom. Not mentioning the other spiritual works of mercy and corporal works of mercy that they performed that really nurtured people to life in Christ Jesus. So, you know, we want to thank our mothers. We want to thank the mothers that brought us into the world. We want to thank all of those spiritual mothers. And I'll tell you one thing, we certainly do want to thank God for Mother Angelica. I oftentimes think, where would we be without Mother Angelica and her fiat to the Lord? Not only her fiat through her religious vocation and the numbers of individual sisters that she's been able to affect by her spiritual maternity towards them, but the millions and millions and millions of people that received mother's spiritual motherhood, her nourishment, her encouragement, her insight and wisdom. How many millions of people are the happy recipients of her spiritual motherhood by way of the airwaves? And I had an opportunity to know Mother, and I can tell you what a gift she was in my life. And I do believe remains in my life, because I know that she's praying for all of us from wherever it is that she's in an eternal life. If she's in the fullness of eternal life, gazing upon the beatific vision, or if she's still working things out there in purgatory, you know, even if it's by a flyby, then the fact of the matter is, I know she's interceding and praying. So don't forget your mom. Don't forget your wife, gentlemen. Don't forget your aunties, and don't forget all of those teachers that you might have now or have had in the past. Say an extra prayer for each one of them. Remember them in your holy sacrifice of the Mass this week and in your communion. That would be the greatest gift that you could give to them. 833-288-EWTN. That's 833-288-3986 is the way that you're with us. We want to take a couple of callers that are calling in right now. We've got some text messages that are coming in as well. And I certainly do hope that you will use this opportunity to give glory and praise to God by calling us today with your praise report. 833-288-EWTN. That's 833-288-3986. You use that same number to text your question to us. Waving to you if you're out there at EWTN Radio's YouTube channel. Well, we have Callie with us from Yuma, Arizona, listening to us via Yuma Air, Catholic Radio. Happy to have you with us, Callie. How are you doing?
11: Hi, I'm doing well. How are you?
4: Very, very well. You've got great doings happening this weekend, don't you?
11: I do. Of course, Mother's Day has to be one of my most favorite things. And my son on Mother's Day receiving his first Holy Communion. But I'm graduating from Franciscan University this Saturday.
4: Oh, my goodness.
11: I finally finished my degree, which is just only could have been possible with God. Yeah.
4: Isn't that wonderful? Well, congratulations to you the whole way around. Congratulations to you. Now, what are you getting your degree in, Callie?
11: This is my bachelor's of theology.
4: Oh, good for you. Good for you. That's wonderful. Well, I can tell you one thing. I certainly know that you were well-trained and well-taught at Franciscan University of Steubenville, one of the outstanding Catholic universities that we have and that we're blessed to have, you know, in our day and time. And so many individuals have taken advantage of that great education there. And I know a whole lot of them, and also have had the opportunity to know a lot of the professors and the teachers that are there through the years that have been associated with EWTN and also associated with the university. So now, when you say a degree in theology, is there a particular branch of theology, or is this general theology?
11: This is just general theology. The majority of my electives I chose, I focused on the humanities. I took as many as I could, but that was just in general.
4: Well, that is humanities. Fantastic. How do you plan on using your degree?
11: Well, you know, I went into it, you know, I asked the Holy Spirit what he wanted me to do, and he told me to go, and I didn't know the ending. And so I'm looking at it, and right now I'm going to be homeschooling this fall.
4: Okay.
11: And I think that a Catholic education in theology, it just sets you up as a person and as a parent to be able to do something like that, to raise your children. But aside from that, I will be writing. I'm writing right now.
4: Good for you.
11: What do you? The Lord does with that.
4: Oh my goodness! Well, I'm excited for you. Writing is a fantastic process. I'm a writer myself, and I enjoy it so much. I'm completing a study right now on Saint Therese of Lisieux. I'm into the final stages of it, and I'm so excited about it. But there is that moment, you know, when you're working and you really know the Holy Spirit is involved. So I know that you've got all kinds of great moments and have experienced great moments already that are coming your way as you continue through the writing project. But then as you put this degree to such a beautiful, beautiful use to raise your children. Do you have one or more?
11: I have three. I have an 8-year-old, 11-year-old, and soon to be 14-year-old.
4: Oh my goodness. Well, I'm excited for you and I'm excited for them. This is a whole new moment in your life and in the life of your family, Callie. And I'm sure it's the 8-year-old that's receiving communion on Sunday.
11: Yes, and my 13-year-old's receiving the next weekend her confirmation.
4: So oh, goodness.
11: Like, our cup is overflowing. Our jug.
4: Well, this is a very sacramental time for you. There's no question about that. Well, I wish you every spiritual blessing in the heavens, and the same for each of your children as they enter into, you know, these beginning and last sacraments, I guess you would say, the sacraments of initiation, the one completing, the other taking the next step forward. And I just pray that your family is abundantly blessed, and congratulations to you on your degree. And I'll be eager to see what you write. You know, you be sure to send it to me here at EWTN. Maybe you'll be sitting on the set with me one day.
11: Oh, that would be incredible. Of course, you will all have a copy.
4: Well, thank you, Callie. I'm looking forward to it already. Well, God bless you, and thank you so much for calling in. You certainly have made our day with your praise report. Thank you so much.
11: Thank you so much.
4: You're welcome, dear. Bye-bye now. Isn't that wonderful? I mean, here, what a beautiful mom, right? She wants to make certain that her children are well-formed in the faith. And of course, she has a degree now to help her accomplish that. But I know very many homeschooling moms who do not have degrees in theology. Some of them don't have degrees at all, but have done extraordinarily well in raising their children. And whether your child is being homeschooled by you, or whether your child is in Catholic school, or whether your child is in public school, the fact of the matter is, as the mom, you are one of the two primary individuals responsible for their spiritual formation. Moms and dads are the primary educators of their children. The Catechism of the Catholic Church tells us that. And I'm afraid that sometimes parents abdicate that authority to other individuals. So they send their children to CCD programs. I think they call it something different now. But nonetheless, they send them to religious education, or they rely upon the teacher at the Catholic school to do all of that work. That's good. But their efforts are to be supplemental to your effort. Your effort is the primary effort. So just want to put that out there, because sometimes we forget that. And as a result of that, we wonder why the children, you know, stray in their teen years or their adult years. Now, some of that happens even if they're very, very well formed. But we have a job to do. And that really requires putting those pillars of the faith in place, so that even if they stray, they're going to come back, because they know that the foundation of their life is built upon those pillars. And I've seen that happen. It happened to me. Strayed. 12 years of parochial education. Strayed. Didn't practice anything. Just gave up practicing. Came back after 10 years. And what drove me back? What brought me back? Well, it was the prompting of my daughter. But in addition to that, I had something to come back to. I knew the faith. And those foundations of the faith in me restored my faith in Christ, my journey to Him by way of our Catholic Church. So there you have it. There's a little testimony. I praise and thank God for those good religious sisters. Evelyn with us in Madera, California this morning, listening to us via YouTube. Good morning to you, Evelyn.
12: Hi,
4: Janet. How are you? I hear you, Evelyn. Hello.
12: Okay, great. Hi. So I'm calling this morning because I've called before, and you've, in the past, I've sought your counsel regarding my test. At times I felt like giving up with taking the California bar examination, and I called like many times, and I kind of get emotional because it's been such a hard journey for me. And at some point I thought about giving up actually many times, I think. And I called, and you've counseled me, and, you know, you asked me to ask God, you know, like, hey, God, like, should I continue or not? And even to ask for masses during my testing days. And this last time that I took it in February, I was doing a Daniel fast. I happened to start the year with doing a Daniel fast while I was studying. And I also called you to ask you for counsel. How should I pray for the fast? Because I just started the fast just for the, I knew I wanted for God to speak to me, to lead me, but I didn't even know what I was asking for. And you provided guidance, you know, for my fast. And I was also following the Hello app. They started a fast during that time. So I was following them too. And I was praying ultimately for God's will to be done in my life, and for God to lead and guide. And there was like a lot of healing also that happened during my fast. And ultimately, I came out of that fast feeling like my whole trust and my faith was in God, and that He would lead me, whether that meant staying the course or changing, the course or changing to another path. And so I went and I took my test, and I prayed to Mother Mary and to St. Joseph throughout my journey. I got closer to St. Joseph also. And then this, you know, past Friday, they released the scores, and I didn't check Friday for my score, but I checked on Sunday. And then when I checked, I saw the pass score, and I was just like, I couldn't believe it that I finally passed. God help me pass this test. And it's been such a long journey, and I just wanted to give praise in the radio, praise and honor to God. And I know, like, he's asking me also to give testimony out in the world. I feel, I sensed, but he's been such the rock, my backbone, why I didn't give up, because I thought, you know, sometimes you give advice that, you know, when people are discerning a decision, if they make it to heaven and God, or they stand before God, and, you know, what would God tell them? And I could just picture God saying, Evelyn, if you had tried one last time, maybe, you know, you would have passed. And when I didn't have the strength, emotional strength, and I was really dark, like, God gave me the strength to study.
4: Oh, Evelyn. Oh, my goodness, sweetheart. I am so excited for you. I have tears in my eyes. I am so happy for you, because I know it's been a very, very long journey for you. And I know how hard it's been. And I am just so proud of you. I am so proud of you. I am proud that you passed. But I am proud of you that you hung in there. I am proud of you that you persevered. I am proud of you that you exercised that great, great gift of the Holy Spirit called fortitude. And here you are on the other side. And I know that God is going to use you in abundant ways, sweetheart, just in abundant ways for his honor and glory, but for the benefit of so many people. I've got to go right now to a break, but we'll be back. Stay with us.
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4: Well, welcome back, everybody. Yes, indeed, that is the number to use to call in with your praise report today. 833-288-EWTN is the number to use. That is also the number that you use to text your praise report to us, and we'll read it on the air and rejoice with you. And Evelyn is called in from Madera, California today, and I'm so excited for her. Evelyn, I know that I was trying to think on the break there of how long this has been a journey for you. And I know that it's been longer than a year. I think that it's been at least 2 years that we have prayed from time to time on the air as you've gone through this process of graduating with a degree, a law degree, and then striving to go through the bar and taking the bar and not getting the results you wanted, and a couple of times, I think. But here you are, and you've hung in there. And I just, you know, I want to give testimony and praise to God for you, for your example and your witness today, not giving in to the discouragement. And, you know, I can remember, and you cited there at the end of our conversation before the break, that you pictured yourself before the throne of God. And I remember giving you the advice and counsel that I received from Father Mitch Pacwa, which I think I might have even spoken about yesterday. So really, he's the one that deserves a whole lot of credit, because he helped me out during a very difficult moment in my life when I had to make a really hard decision. And he gave me that three-step process of St. Ignatius for discernment. And that first step is to list the pros and cons, and being very attentive to the fact that the pros are not necessarily just the practical considerations, but also the considerations that are emotional and the way in which our decision is going to affect others, etc. If we don't have an answer there, then we go to the second step. The second step is sitting very quietly in the presence of the Lord. Better if we can be in church in front of the tabernacle, even better still if our Lord is exposed. And then we sit there with him, and we picture ourselves in your situation, you know, just throwing in the towel and saying, I'm not going to do it anymore, and paying attention to what rises up in us. You know, what comes up there? Is it a consolation or a desolation? Am I feeling peace? Am I feeling joy? Am I feeling a sense of relief? You know, what am I feeling? Or am I feeling a desolation? Am I feeling anxious? Am I feeling fearful? Am I feeling a lack of peace? Am I feeling irritation? You know, what is it that I'm feeling? Then we picture ourselves making the opposite decision. What comes up in us? If we don't get it then we do step three, which is what you mentioned there, Evelyn. And we picture ourselves at the moment of our particular judgment. And, you know, God is reviewing our life with us, right? And it comes to this moment in the decision that we're facing in this moment. And we look at, okay, my decision was not to go through with it. My decision was to say no to this opportunity or whatever the case is. What do we sense that the Lord would say to us? Or I went through with it. And what do you think the Lord would say? And generally that cinches the deal. And for you, it did. And you persevered and you passed your bar exam. And here you are, an attorney. Woohoo! I'm so excited, Evelyn.
12: Thank you, Jeanette. And I just want to share, in addition, that, you know, I graduated about, 2019. And I took the test various times, and towards the end is when I was calling you, because I was really seriously considering just stopping and not pursuing that, because it just takes such a toll in someone's life with time. I mean, it just takes a lot of time and energy, and I was running out of fuel, and it was really hard emotionally. And so towards the end, I was just ready to say, I was ready. I told God, I'm done. And if this is not for me, show me the way. I will go where you lead, but you lead. And I received this. So this news, and now I'm grateful. It's about the journey. I felt like for me, it was about the journey, what God was doing within me and the journey. And for anyone that wants to give up in anything in life, you know, to ask God for the grace to persevere. It was so hard. And I just remember just kneeling and praying for the grace to study, and to, because it's such long days studying, and it's over months, you know, studying. And yes. So for anyone going through anything, ask God for the grace, for the strength, for his yoke to carry, his help to carry your burden, and he will help you. Yes. And for that, I want to give honor to God and to Mother Mary and St. Joseph, because I also asked them for help and for their intercession. And and to you, because you've always, like, I call you often, and you help me, you give me so much, you know, good advice and your, you know, guidance. And I want to give praise to you too. Praise to God, you know, for you.
4: Well, he is the one, honey, who did all of that for you. And you had an open heart to hear, him, and an open heart perhaps to put into place some advice and counsel that came, via, our opportunities to chat together. But I think that you're a real example, Evelyn. And I know that there are people that are listening right now to you, and they're in the midst of a similar struggle. And it might not be exactly for the same thing, but they're in the midst of a struggle. And your testimony is giving them the courage to continue, to persevere, to move on. And I cannot help but think, sometimes we ask the question, well, why does God delay? I mean, like, why would God put Evelyn through this? And she's taken the bar more than one time and, not the results that she wanted to receive. She didn't pass it. Why would he not let her pass it if this was his will for her? Well, because, in the midst of these trials, he's doing other things. And that's what we don't realize. We see it through the lens of, our limited capacity, given our condition of being poor human beings that are fallen in so many ways. But we don't see the greater picture, the greater good. This was the fullness of time. For Evelyn, this was the fullness of time for her to pass that bar exam. But in the meantime, what grew in Evelyn? And so I'm talking about you in the third person, even though I know you're there, Evelyn, but I'm using you maybe as a case study, so to speak, right? What was God doing? What words have we heard her say? We've heard her say and use the word perseverance, hanging in there, right? Not giving in to discouragement. We've heard those words, discerning, seeking the will of God, being willing to suspend, even what her desire was, which was to pass, willing to suspend that if it be God's will that she never pass this exam, but always, always, always putting it to the test. Putting it to the test to see if it was God's will or if it wasn't God's will. And then what else did she do? She really leaned into the process, not just by way of studying, which was absolutely essential. So she didn't flag on that. That again, discipline, perseverance, right? Fortitude, courage, stick-to-itiveness, come up with all of the beautiful virtues that were in place for her to study so rigorously for such a period of time. 2019 was a while ago, friends. That's 7 years ago. But then in addition to that, she leaned in with the spiritual goods, right? She leaned in, through mass, through adoration, reception of the Eucharist, remaining strong in her faith, fasting, right? So, I look at all of that, Evelyn, and would all of that have grown in you if it would have come the first time through? Would that work, that interior work, have had an opportunity to be done in you? Would that spiritual muscle have grown in you? No. And, my guess is when God puts us through these trials, this is my experience in life, and I'm sure that you're going to see this, Evelyn, as you continue forward. The fact of the matter is, God entrusts these trials to us. He entrusts these moments when his will is not immediately obvious, or these moments when things are not immediately clear, because he is growing within us that which we're going to need to persevere in the path that ultimately will reveal itself. I remember, and I'll just give you a quick example, and I know I've used this on the air before, but I think it's a good example. I was complaining to the Lord one night about myself. And I was telling him, I am so sorry, Lord, that you have to put up with me, right? And this is not quite the same, but this is what I was doing. And I said to him, I can be so strong-willed, Lord. I can be so stubborn. And I don't know if I'm thwarting your plan or if I'm following your plan. I don't know what I'm doing right now. I just know that I'm stubborn and I'm strong-willed. And the Lord said to me, Johnette, you are stubborn and you are strong-willed, but do you know what happens when you surrender that strong will to me, when you give it to me, when you surrender your stubbornness to me? Do you know what I do? And I was like, no, Lord, what on earth do you do? And he said, I give you back the virtue of perseverance. And you're going to need perseverance for what it is that I'm going to ask of you. And so, sometimes we feel as though we're pushing and pushing and pushing and nothing is moving. But the fact is, there is a lot that's moving. There's an interior work that is strongly moving within us. that is working all things to the good and to a good that could never happen if the struggle wasn't there. So Evelyn, you know, I don't know which branch of law you're going to be practicing. I don't know how it is that God's going to use your talents and the gifts that he's given you. But I can tell you one thing, every virtue that you have acquired and that he will continue to grow within you by way of offering you opportunities to grow within it is going to be of utmost importance, or he never would have delayed. So it all is good, honey. Every bit of it's good. The passing is good, but even the delay in passing is good. So just rejoice. I'm so happy you shared this news. I just want to, if I could do a good cartwheel, I would get up and I would do a good cartwheel right through this room that I'm in right now. And just because I'm filled with such an ebullient happiness for you. God bless you, Evelyn.
12: God bless you too.
4: Okay. And you stay in touch with us now. Don't be a stranger.
12: Yes, I am definitely a forever follower of yours and your content, and thank you. Yes.
4: Well, good, good, good. God bless you, sweetheart. Bye-bye now. Yeah, so there you have it. I mean, what a great praise report. It gave us opportunity to dig deeply into our own situations and circumstances, didn't it? And I mean, this is the God of ours. He's so amazing. He is so amazing. Golly gee. And she did it one more time. And look at what happened there. The Lord says, well done, my good and faithful servant. How beautiful is that? Yesterday, Michael called in and he couldn't hold. And he asked, he had a question for me. And I hope you're listening today, Michael. He said, let me just read you what my screener's got up there, what Matthew has up there. 833-288-EWTN. By the way, is the way in which you can speak with Matthew Gubensky and me, 833-288-3986. Michael was on the line yesterday, but didn't hold. He asked Johnette, I've been seeing a girl. She's very prayerful and has a heart for service, but she's Orthodox. I've been a little concerned with whether she'd see my Catholicism as a deal breaker, but I started to wonder if I should make her Orthodoxy a deal breaker, or if I am okay to think, as I currently do, that as long as we both wholeheartedly practice apostolic faith, we could figure something out as time goes by. Well, Michael, you know, how beautiful that this young lady has a strong faith that's intact, right? And how wonderful it is that you have a strong faith intact. So the question really regards this orthodoxy. And, you know, the orthodox, and I'm assuming that she is you know, Greek Orthodox or Russian Orthodox or Ukrainian Orthodox, but that she is, you know, a half a step away from fullness of with the Catholic Church. That's what I would figure based on what you're saying here. And you do share a lot in common, and the liturgies are remarkably similar depending upon which aspect of the Orthodox faith she's practicing right now. But we do know that the Greek Orthodox is so very close to almost carbon copy of the Byzantine Rite and et cetera, et cetera, et cetera. Now, the important thing is that you have discussed with each other this reality. I don't know if she has a heart and a mind to convert, and I'm certainly hoping that you don't have a heart and a mind to convert to the Orthodox branch, but if there cannot be a reconciliation where she's willing to come into the faith, that the two of you have discussed how this would work in your life together. You know, can a marriage like this work? Absolutely, a marriage like this can work. But it takes two people who want it to work and two people who are open-minded to having it work. And it takes a strength of character to be able to approach the differences that are certain to come, especially should God grace you and bless you with children. If that should happen, that all has to be sorted out and should all be sorted out before you get married, as well as where you're going to get married. Now, you can get a dispensation, I would suppose, to get married in the Orthodox Church, possibly even with a priest present. But, you know, this all has to be worked out. And I don't know where the parents on either side of this would stand. So, you know, you're facing a lot that has to get sorted out, but can it work? Yes. What does the church say about what has historically been called a mixed marriage? They say go in cautiously, go in prayerfully, go in with both eyes opened and go in with as much sorted out and resolved as can be resolved and sorted out before you get married, so that there are no surprises coming on the other side. And both persons has to be absolutely open and honest with each other. So, Michael, that is what I would say, and I hope you are listening today. And I don't know, friends, maybe something like that applies to you too. 833-288-EWTN. That's 833-288-3986. That is the way that you can join us right here on Women of Grace Live, where we do love having that holy conversation with you. It is Friday. We're taking your praise reports today. Let's see how God has blessed you in this past week. Share it with us, please. It gives us opportunity to rejoice in the Lord along with you for the mighty, wonderful favors that he's bestowed upon you. 833-288-EWTN. Use that same number to text your question or your comment to us today. We are very, very happy to receive your questions. Okay, we've got somebody that's holding right now. We're going to go out there. We've got Cecil with us. Murrieta, California. I think I'm pronouncing that right. Sirius XM Channel 130 is the way that Cecil is with us. Good morning to you, Cecil.
20: Yes, I just wanted to reinforce the miracle that happened because I had a really good friend. I live in Southern California. I had a really good friend who took the bar exam for 40 years.
4: Oh, my goodness.
20: And never passed it. And died. He had a full life, but I mean, he was very smart and had a lot of degrees, but he never passed the exam.
4: Isn't that something?
20: That was quite a miracle. Good job, Evelyn.
4: Well, thank you, Cecil. I'm sure she's still listening, and I'm sure she's receiving your congratulations and your praise there for her good job well done. And, you know, too bad for your friend. Apparently, this is something that he really wanted if he kept taking that bar. But I got to say this, that California bar degree must be bar exam must be an absolutely rigorous exam for the effort that he put into it and being a, you know, very smart guy, still wasn't able to pass it. So all the more kudos to you, Evelyn, for getting through it. Thanks, Cecil. I appreciate it.
20: You're very welcome. Yeah. I was going to say something. Yeah, he was, he's very smart, but, you know, he tried. He was a very good Catholic. I mean, he loved the Lord. You know, he loved his Catholic too, but you know, I guess, you know, he didn't pass it, but...
4: Well, who knows? This is one thing that I know. God was working something out in him for all of those 40 years. And I'm sure that now he's enjoying the knowledge of what that was all about in his life. Thanks, Cecil, for your call. Keep listening, good man. Thank you so very, very much. I want to try to get to Trevor very quickly have to go. And he is in Steubenville, Ohio, listening to us via WWGL. Hey, Trevor, how are you?
21: I'm doing what I can.
4: Okay, tell us.
21: I want to thank God because of my children, because they are so supportive through the difficult moments that my wife and I are going through as she chooses to leave me.
4: And I'm sorry.
21: If it wasn't for them, I don't know how I would keep it all together, but they're so awesome. And the greatest gift that God could have ever given.
4: Oh, Trevor, I am so sorry. I mean, it's obvious that you are brokenhearted. And why would you not be? I'm sure that you love your wife and love her very much. And we don't understand why people sometimes make the decisions that they make. And we are left in a quandary trying to figure that out. But I'm very confident just based on the tone of your voice and the emotion that you're emitting through this call, that you've done everything that you possibly can to convince her to stay. But how wonderful that you have children there who are helping you through it and being at your side to encourage you and to give you that beautiful, beautiful love and support that you need at this moment. So all we can do is pray that she would be open to having her heart changed, and that she would be able to see the light, and that whatever it is that's causing her to make this move in her life away from you, that issue could be resolved. And so why don't we just say a little prayer together, Trevor? Father God, we do come before you in this moment, and I lift your son up to you, and his heart is broken. You see that, Father, and you hear it. And I know that your heart's broken too. You never, never, never desire that when you have brought people together in your name, that they eventually break those vows that they made. That's not your will, Father. But here we are. You've given us free will, and sometimes we use our free will in ways that are very nefarious, in ways that cause great injury and harm. And Father, this may well be one of those situations. I don't know the circumstances, but I do know this, Lord, that it would be your desire that this marriage would remain intact, and that whatever is causing this moment would be resolved in you and through you. It is possible, Lord. All things are possible with you. And time again, even when there's been egregious actions in marriage, couples have been able to weather the storm and to make it through, oftentimes leading it to a stronger bond than existed before. Father, I'm just asking that you would bring to your son, Trevor, every spiritual blessing in the heavens that he needs. And I pray the same for his wife, that she would that those blessings would be bestowed upon her, and she would receive them, and that she would reconsider. And I pray for the children.

0: 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I have a saying that I absolutely love. Who you are is God's gift to you, but who you become is your gift to God. I'm going to help you to become your best, to be all that you can be. I hope that you will tune in each Sunday evening, 8:30 p.m. Eastern Time, 5:30 p.m. Pacific Time, right here on EWTN Radio.
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7: This is Sandra McDevitt with a Did You Know moment. Did you know there was a confession by proxy on the high seas off the coast of Newfoundland? In the late 1800s, a fishing vessel left Pumdico, Nova Scotia, caught in a storm, crashed into some rocks. The captain, mortally wounded, no priest available, asked a crew member to relay his confession to the priest as soon as he reached port. Who could refuse the confession of a dying man? After this was done, the villagers harassed the poor proxy confessor for weeks. What was this serious sin? His lips remained sealed. The priest, hearing of this, told the villagers to cease and desist. Never speak of it again. They did, and the story did not surface again for over 50 years, when there were people still alive who could verify. So now you know about the confession by proxy on the high seas. I'm Sandra McDevitt for EWTN Radio.
5: At Billings Catholic Radio, we align our prayer intentions with that of the Holy Father, Pope Leo XIV. The Pope's prayer intention for May is that we pray that everyone, from large producers to small consumers, be committed to avoid wasting food and to ensure that everyone has access to quality food. Let us pray. Lord Jesus Christ, the bread of life, your church holds a special option for the poor, and when we feed the hungry and clothe the naked, what we do for the least of your children, we do for you. Lord, with thanksgiving and moderation, we recognize the blessing you have given to us in our abundance. Help us, Lord, be mindful of the waste in our lives and in solidarity with those who often go without, sensitive to share what we have received from your generous hands. St. Vincent de Paul, feeder of the hungry, pray for us. In the name of the Father, and of the Son, and of the Holy Spirit. Amen. Thank you for joining us in prayer today.
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2: A warm welcome to all of you joining us in the United States and the world over as we celebrate our 30th year. We have a great show for you this evening. 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I'm at Raymond Arroyo and at Arroyo Grande Show on YouTube. America's oldest living Catholic bishop, the former bishop of Corpus Christi, Texas, Rene Crisida, passed away on May 1st at 102. Born in New Orleans in 1923, Bishop Crisida's path to the priesthood was anything but ordinary. He flew 32 combat missions with the U.S. Army Air Corps during the Second World War and then studied architecture at the University of Houston before finding his vocation. He was ordained a priest in 1959, became an auxiliary in Miami in 1971, and later the first bishop of Pensacola, Tallahassee, before St. John Paul II appointed him the fifth bishop of Corpus Christi. He led that diocese for 14 years, built radio stations, a television station, retreat houses, and stood courageously against gang violence on the streets of Corpus Christi. He retired in 1997, but remained a tireless defender of the unborn and a supporter of the traditional Latin liturgy. He was also a personal friend. Please remember Bishop Rene Crisida and his family in your prayers. God rest his soul. Access to the abortion pill is being fought over in federal courts this week, including in the U.S. Supreme Court, which issued a ruling restoring temporary mail order access to these abortifacient medications. Joining me to help us make sense of what's being decided, what it means, I'm joined by attorney and president of JCN, Carrie Severino. Carrie, thanks for being here. Last Friday, the conservative Fifth Circuit Court of Appeals reinstated an FDA requirement that patients must visit a medical provider in person before obtaining mifepristone, reversing a 2021 Biden-era rule that allowed the pills to be prescribed via telemedicine and shipped in the mail. Explain to us what the Fifth Circuit ruling actually did and on what grounds.
3: Yeah, thanks, Raymond. Louisiana was challenging this because, as it's become very obvious, now a quarter of abortions are performed by chemical means. And so this is really a method that people have been using to go against state laws, including in Louisiana, where the abortion pill should not be as widely available, but they are using this to circumvent those state laws. So Louisiana asked the government to stop allowing it to be issued so easily because people just mail it across the border. And furthermore, there are serious safety concerns to having it issued without a personal visit, particularly because mifepristone is contraindicated, is very dangerous if you have an ectopic pregnancy, and that has to be assessed by a medical provider in person.
2: On May 4th, Justice Sam Alito, acting in his individual capacity as the justice assigned to the Fifth Circuit, issued a one-sentence administrative stay temporarily restoring nationwide mail access to the abortion pill, at least until May 11th. As a former Supreme Court clerk, Gary, tell us what an administrative stay actually is and what happens next.
3: Yeah, so this is just holding the status quo as it is until the Supreme Court has a chance to weigh in. The Fifth Circuit has agreed with Louisiana that at least during the pendency of the litigation, they should stop allowing, the FDA has to stop allowing mail abortion pills. However, the Supreme Court said, wait, hold up, let's just go back to where we were, status quo ante. But they put this on a very fast track for briefing. So the briefing is due on the 7th, and then the court should decide, hopefully by the 11th, because that's when the stay expires. If they don't make any decision, then the Fifth Circuit ruling goes back into effect, and the FDA will have to disallow mailing of these pills, at least during the pendency of litigation, until we can figure out what's happening. This is the kind of thing that often is necessary in cases like this, where there are a lot of problems that can occur that can't really be remedied. You can't just pay someone back for having had all these abortions happening in the meantime.
2: Yeah. 2 years ago in Louisiana, the court unanimously threw out a similar challenge to mifepristone because the pro-life physicians bringing that case lacked legal standing. Justice Brett Kavanaugh wrote for the court, and he said their desire to make the drug less available for others wasn't sufficient grounds to sue. Now Louisiana argues that it's being mailed, as you mentioned, across state lines, and that violates their state ban, and it's absorbing Medicaid costs from complications. Does Louisiana have a stronger legal standing in this case? Is that who will carry it to the Supreme Court then?
3: Yeah, I think so. I mean, I think there were strong standing arguments in the previous one, but I think this is much stronger because the state has a law that's being circumvented here, and they're being forced to cover the cost personally, not just the medical doctors who were having to see different patients. They weren't able to spend time with patients in the ER they wanted to because they were having to take care of women who were being brought in with complications from chemical abortions. However, the state has an even stronger argument, I would think, but you're correct that standing, who is allowed to bring this case? That is very likely going to be one of the first big issues the Supreme Court's going to deal with.
2: Carrie, one of the curious things here is the Trump administration, I don't believe they've changed that Biden-era rule. They're actually defending the FDA in court. Is that correct?
3: Well, sometimes this is the kind of thing that happens in between administrations where things just get inertia and they continue. I think that's where it's really important to have a very proactive pro-life policy. If that's what you want, if that's what the president wants to do, you can't just leave things as they are. You have to actively go back and correct errors of the prior administration. And it seems like the Trump administration has not yet done so in this case. It's making a lot of pro-life groups and individuals concerned.
2: Yeah, well, I know there's a review that they're doing internally, and the Trump administration is saying, wait a minute, don't make any more rulings until we complete our review. And I know some pro-life groups are even asking for the FDA commissioner to be fired. What do you think the administration's strategy here? Is it just they're waiting for this review? They want to complete this review? And is that underway?
3: Well, the review is underway since this summer, and a review is absolutely needed. So I'm glad they're doing that because a lot of these, for the approval of mifepristone in the first place, which is what was challenged originally, and then expanding its availability, stopping the government from being as careful about tracking all of the complications and injuries that were resulting from it, all of those things, someone needs to go back and look at and say, wait a minute, why are we making this so broad? Unfortunately, the review process is taking so long, and even in the process of this, a second generic version of mifepristone was approved by this FDA before their process was complete. So that is concerning because you know part of this is maybe the wheels of government move slowly, but it's a concern that this could be running out the clock and just allowing more and more misuse of these abortion pills and more lives being lost in the process.
2: And again, the Biden administration also opened up the abortion pill and made it available at pharmacies across the country. And I don't think the Trump FDA has rolled any of those rules back. Carrie, where does this ultimately end up? Will the court be forced to rule on the merits of the FDA's approval of the abortion pill?
3: Well, what we're talking about right now is just what happens during the pendency of the litigation. So I don't expect the court to rule on the ultimate what the FDA needs to do at the end of the day. What we just have to find out is, while the case is going on, are pills going to continue to be mailed into Louisiana or not? And then eventually, you know, then it's going to go back, and the district court and the Fifth Circuit are going to have to reconsider it. It could well return to the Supreme Court ultimately, but that's going to be a ways down the litigation.
2: I see. Carrie Severino of JCN, thank you for your clarity. We'll check in with you soon.
3: Thanks.
2: U.S. Secretary of State Marco Rubio met privately with Pope Leo at the Vatican this week to discuss foreign policy and what some are calling a bit of fence mending between Washington and the Holy See. The final report of the Vatican Synod Study Group number 9 has been released. Wait till you hear what was in that. And we reflect on Pope Leo's first year in office. Here with insight and analysis, canon lawyer, priest of the Archdiocese of New York, Father Gerald Murray. Father, thank you for being here. Secretary of State Rubio was in Rome Thursday. He was for 2.5 hours inside the Apostolic Palace. The original purpose of the visit, as he advertised it, scheduled months ago, was to discuss religious freedom. A statement from the State Department says what actually got discussed was the Middle East, Cuba, and migration policy. Given the tense relationship between the U.S. and the Holy See in recent days, what did you make of the meeting?
4: I think it was a good meeting, Raymond, and it reminded both sides, the Vatican and the United States, about the importance of relations between our countries. Certainly the Holy See is not a country, but it represents Holy Father's interest throughout the Catholic world. And I think the cordiality that is expressed is an expression of the fact that in the United States, the Catholic Church is viewed very positively by the Trump administration, Marco Rubio himself a Catholic, the vice president's Catholic. Catholic interests are upheld in so many ways by the current administration, certainly as regards religious liberty and the right to life. So I'm glad that this meeting went on. There are tensions, as we know, between President Trump and Pope Leo. But of course, as the Pope would say, in all aspects, it's better to dialogue and to discuss differences than to engage in any form of, let's say, backbiting or vitriolics.
5: The Vatican said the two sides focused on those countries marked by war, political tensions, and difficult humanitarian situations. Now, on Monday, as you referenced, President Trump once again took aim at the Pope, saying he's endangering a lot of Catholics and a lot of people, making the claim that the Pope is okay with Iran having a nuclear weapon. Of course, the Pope pushed back on that notion and said it was untruthful. Given that Marco Rubio is a Catholic and has met with Leo before, what do you make of this diplomatic reset? And particularly the Pope's gift to Marco Rubio. It was a pen made of olive wood, literally an olive branch, one might say.
4: Well, olive branches are always welcome, I can say that, Raymond. And certainly the interests of the United States and the Holy See are the same. We don't want nuclear proliferation. We don't want Iran in particular to have a nuclear weapon. Now, there are disagreements. The Pope says that we should strictly focus on negotiating a settlement of this dispute. The President of the United States determined otherwise. But as we know, the President called a truce. There are negotiations going on. And of course, the American position remains that a nuclear program in Iran has to be shut down and they have to surrender enriched uranium. And if that comes about through negotiations, then all to the good. And as regards other issues, for instance, Cuba, I'm very hopeful that one day soon the Cuban people will enjoy the benefits. I'm sure they discussed that because, of course, Marco Rubio being a Cuban American, and the Catholic Church is the only institution in the whole country that is independent of the Communist Party.
5: Yeah, well, I know the Trump administration has been distributing humanitarian aid, Father, through the Catholic Church on the island. I guess that's a useful and important point of contact and collaboration between the U.S. and the Holy See, and I'm sure that's viewed positively in the Vatican.
4: Absolutely. And, you know, President Trump wants to avoid hostilities and warfare. He wants to cut a deal with the Cuban government. He said that repeatedly. He's done goodwill with the humanitarian supplies, but we have to face the fact it's a brutal communist dictatorship that basically has turned Cuba into an island prison. And that needs to end. We need the people of Cuba deserve the same rights that people in the rest of the free world are able to enjoy.
5: Yeah. And the Vatican this week, Father, returning to what we've been covering for years now, they released the final report of the Synod Study Group number 9. Now, for those who might have forgotten, that was the group tasked with, quote, controversial issues, which the group itself quietly rebranded over the last few months. Emerging issues in the church, Father. What do you make of the soft peddling here from controversy to emerging? And what does it tell you about where some people would like the church to go?
4: Well, this is a way to tamper down what is in fact happening. The revolutionaries in the church always try to control language. So they don't want to recognize their positions as being controversial. They simply want to say, you know, the future is happening now. We should not try to stop it. And that the document, report number of study group number 9 is horrific. I'll say that quite clearly. I've read that document. I find it to be a subversive attempt to overthrow Catholic morality on the question of homosexuality. And this is a really, really crucial moment for the church because the program of subversion in plain sight of Catholic teaching on the immoral nature of homosexual activity and the disordered nature of the homosexual inclination, this is a number one target for some people in the church. And sad to say, the Synod Office is now just another public relations arm of that pressure group.
5: Yeah, we're going to get into the specifics of this study group report, and there's lots to get into on the prayerful posse over on Arroyo Grande this week. But I've got to call your attention to what the report is labeling a paradigm shift in how the church approaches difficult doctrinal questions. And it appended two testimonies from openly gay men in same-sex unions, one of whom appears to be a theologian who was blessed by Father James Martin the day after Fiducia Supplicans was published. Cardinal Grench called this the synodal method applied to the most demanding situations, end quote. Father, what are these synodal documents and what are they setting out to do here?
4: Well, I think they're setting out to normalize homosexuality in the life of the church, to basically declare that God made some people to be homosexual and that that's their nature, that's their sexual orientation, willed by God. And therefore, of course, if God made you a homosexual, then how could he stop you from exercising your homosexuality by engaging in homosexual acts, namely sodomy? This is anathema. This is not the nature of man. It's certainly not what the church has taught. And it's manipulative of the Synod office to present the testimony of someone who is basically a lobbyist for the gay rights movement in the Catholic Church. Jason Steidel is his name. We know that because in the course of his interview that's published as a testimony, he identifies a book he wrote. And then when you look it up on Google, you find out not only did he write the book, he's pictured with his so-called husband on the front page of the New York Times the day after Fiducia Supplicans is published. So sad to say, this follows the pattern in academia and government. The elites take over the centers of influence. They use people on the inside to pretend that the whole world is in agreement with them. And then they issue documents, but don't fully reveal who is behind it and what's going on here. This is an outrage. In that document also, Courage, which is a faithful apostolate to help Catholics who have a problem with homosexuality. I've worked with them for many years. They're denigrated. They're criticized. They're put down. Why don't we have a testimony from a Courage member about how you can live with a homosexual orientation in chastity and fidelity to the gospel? There's none of that. There isn't, because this is a propaganda effort. This is not an effort to try to elucidate what is the meaning of God's revelation about man, woman, and sexuality.
5: May 8th marks the one-year anniversary of Pope Leo stepping onto the loggia. We were there when he said, "Peace be with you all." Father, what is your overall assessment of the first year of this pontificate of Leo the 14th?
4: Well, it's been quite a year, and I have to say I'm still stunned that we have an American pope, and never thought it would happen. He's a different style of pope than what we were used to with Pope Francis. Pope Francis was an off-the-cuff, how can we say, he didn't mind offending people by saying outrageous things. And he certainly took actions during his pontificate that shocked people. Pope Leo, on the other hand, he's a careful listener. He spends a lot of time listening to people. He invites different people in the church, people who are known to have different positions on things, and that's all to the good. It's important that the Pope familiarize himself with what's going on. On the other hand, and you know, as something that I think is a regrettable holdover from not only Pope Francis, but even before that, the airplane interview, and now the scrum outside Castel Gandolfo on Tuesday evening, this is becoming the point of contact between the Pope and the church and the world, which is that reporters asking questions becomes the time that we find out what the Pope's thinking. You wrote about this. I consider this to be a very dangerous method, and I hope that the Pope will stop it. The Pope doesn't need to have a reporter ask him a question or to tell us what it is that we need to know to promote the mission of the church.
5: Well, look, as we've mentioned many, many times over the last year, if the Pope wants to make a statement, he can go out and make a statement anytime he wants. He can do it at a general audience, or if he wishes to make it in front of a group of press people, he can do that. My problem is, he is being, whether intentionally or not, he's being dragged into side issues and controversies that frankly are not of his own making, like this Trump-Leo feud that's just being propelled by journalists who keep baiting one and then taking those comments and bait the other, and they keep reacting. This is not, I'm sorry, it's not the center of the gospel. It is something other. And it becomes a kind of beef rather than light. And I would encourage the Holy Father to not do any more of those scrums. I know they hurt my bottom line because, you know, we like fresh sound from the Pope. Media runs on that. But I agree with you. I think it's not the ideal way for a Pope to communicate with the world, because it feels like he's lending the importance of the office to anything that he says. And the truth is, everything he says doesn't have that weight, at least in that context.
4: No, well said. I agree with you 100%.
5: Yeah. Father, we will leave it there, and we'll be sure to check in with you soon. And of course, this week's Prayerful Posse on Arroyo Grande, we will dive deep into that Synod report and much more. Thank you, Father Jarrett.
4: Thank you, Raymond.
5: With President Trump set to travel to China next week and the CCP's ongoing assault on people of faith, the Hudson Institute is convening an important event on May 12th in Washington. It's called China's Persecution, Assault on All Faiths. Please welcome two people who will be central to that event. She's the director of the Center for Religious Freedom at the Hudson Institute, Nina Shea, and policy manager at the Committee for Freedom in Hong Kong Foundation, the first Hong Kong activist to receive political asylum in the United States, Francis Wei. Thank you both for being here. Nina, China's document from 1982, Document 19, makes their ideological goal pretty explicit. It says religion is a superstition destined to be managed out of existence. How has that goal been realized, and why is religion such a target, even all this time later in China?
6: It's an atheistic party that rules the country, officially atheistic, the Chinese Communist Party. They want to eliminate religion, and they know it's still a powerful force. So they want to do this gradually, and they want to control it. So they want to control it until they eliminate it. And they're controlling it by absorbing all the faiths, every faith, not just Catholics or Christians, but, you know, the Uyghur Muslims, the Tibetan Buddhists, Falun Gong, into the Chinese Communist Party through the United Front Work Department. Actually, with Falun Gong, they want to eliminate it completely. But the others, they have a policy of forcible assimilation into atheism and into the majority ethnic group of Han Chinese. And it's an extremely cruel process of forcible assimilation that includes sterilization for the ethnic minorities, and it includes imprisoning and detaining and disappearing priests and pastors from the Christian churches. And we've talked about that, you and I, about the bishops, Catholic bishops, and there's about eight of them still, either disappeared or in detention at this point.
5: Francis, you fled Hong Kong after that national security law was imposed in 2020. You've documented in a report for the Committee for Freedom in Hong Kong Foundation how Beijing is quietly extending its religious control policies. Talk to me about that and the Sinicization of religion itself in Hong Kong.
7: I mean, I was born Catholic in Hong Kong, have been raised in a Catholic society for this whole time before I left Hong Kong in 2020. I mean, faith always have been a big part of everyone's life in Hong Kong. The faith community have always thrived under the freedom that was enshrined in the Basic Law. But Beijing decided that Hong Kong's freedom has gone too far. They want to take control. They don't want people to continue to enjoy the freedom they have always been. And they're scared that it will blow out of the way for people to seek for democracy, to get more autonomy from China. And so they, in 2020, the national security law was imposed on Hong Kong, which pretty much criminalizes all acts of dissent and any attempts to engage with foreign government. That includes obviously the Vatican and other religious communities with a global audience and global reach. And so we've seen a lot of crackdown on not just political activists, but people who have been leading the social movement because of their values rooted in faith.
5: Well, and they're encroaching into the churches, which doesn't get enough coverage here. The twisting of faith, the gospel itself, images of Xi put, you know, aside by Jesus in churches. I mean, this is really, it's not just a re-indoctrination camps, it's a takeover of these churches.
6: And it's eliminating children from any exposure to religion. It bans children from any exposure to religion. That means they cannot receive the sacraments, they cannot read the Bible, they can't enter a house of worship across the board. And it has all these religions, Raymond, have been absorbed into the United Front Work Department of the Communist Party. That is the agency that is in charge of propaganda for the communists and surveillance and control, of course, of civic society. And so this allows, this means that the Catholic Church, the Protestant churches, all the other religions are going to be turned into propagandists. And that's why the government has insisted and has dictated that all the sermons and homilies be based on Xi Jinping's teachings instead of the gospel.
5: Nina, you and Sam and the rest of the panelists that I know you're gathering are proposing new policies to the U.S. government coming out of this event, policies that they could propose in dealing with China. What are you asking Washington to do?
6: Well, we're asking Washington first and foremost to start raising these cases when they have bilateral meetings with China. So President Trump will be going to a summit with Xi Jinping next week. He has said he would raise Jimmy Lai's case. This is the second or third time he's publicly said that he would do that, and I'm very happy about that. I hope Xi Jinping listens to him. But there are many, many others. You know, Pastor Ezra Jin, who is arrested. His family works with me at Hudson Institute. So there are many from all the faith traditions.
5: As you mentioned, President Trump will be meeting with Xi Jinping the 14th and 15th. He has said he will raise Jimmy Lai's case. The question I have for both of you is, you've both been immersed in this in a long time, or for a long time, rather. Trump has raised Jimmy's case before. Do you think Lai's release is achievable? Is this enough?
6: I think that what I've seen a pattern of is that he will be released if there's a trade for a Chinese spy in this country. That's the way it's worked in the past. Or if Jimmy's health fails and they don't want to create a martyr, they might let him go. It fails enough. And there's a Protestant pastor that just was released, and he has advanced cancer, and that's in mainland China. So we'll see. But they're certainly not going to do it because they're merciful. We know that. The Chinese Communist Party shows no mercy.
5: Francis, your take.
7: Jimmy Lai has failing health, and he got 20 years sentence simply for founding a newspaper, running a newspaper in Hong Kong that is pro-democracy and anti-CCP. I mean, they're reporting the truth, and all of us in Hong Kong know about Apple Daily. It's the biggest newspaper in Hong Kong. Back when I grew up, it's so influential. I mean, that is what he get for, 20 years. And just by humanitarian grounds, there are all reasons to justify his release. But without any public pressure, without any global pressure, or, pressure from the U.S., a strong nation, that won't happen.
5: Human Rights Watch published a damning article, Nina, last month, and it documents how the 2018 secret Vatican-China agreement, now extended through 2028, has become, quote, the most intelligent weapon to legally destroy underground churches, end quote. The CCP uses it to tell arrested priests that the Vatican wants them to join the Patriotic Association. At least two bishops, as you mentioned earlier, have disappeared. We could go on. Is this diplomatic agreement aiding and abetting China's crackdown?
6: Well, as you know, Raymond, I have been very critical of that agreement because for a number of reasons, but one of them is that it's a secret agreement, so we really don't know what they've agreed to, nor do the Chinese clergy. So Beijing tells them that they're all supposed to join the Patriotic Church. There's a new bishop in the last couple years that was appointed without the Vatican's knowledge or approval to Shanghai, which was has been the most important diocese for the Catholic Church in China. And he is now saying that any clergy who does not join the government's organization that is under the United Front or the Communist Party control should be barred. Now, how can he say this? He's not the Vatican. It's not up to him whether they're barred, whether there are other bishops. This is really a green light for the government to start arresting these other bishops who, out of conscience, refuse to join this United Front of the Communist Party. And so, yes, I think the agreement has been very damaging because it not only lets Beijing manipulate it in what it contains, but it also has resulted in these dreadful appointments of bishops that are now calling for the arrest of other bishops, essentially. And this was supposed, the whole rationale for signing the agreement was that the church be united. That was, you know, it was a noble goal, but extremely naive. And I think the Vatican should admit that it hasn't been working, at least to itself admit it, and start working with an underground. Start upholding the underground, encouraging them, and trying to keep the church going and faithful to Rome.
7: Raymond, if I may join in, kind of chime in here on this. Hong Kong has always been this place that bridged the underground church with the Vatican because of the protection it has. We have seen less and less of that in Hong Kong right now because of the national security law and Beijing's encroaching control of Hong Kong. There is a real concern that this agreement is going to extend to Hong Kong even. Now that's not covering Hong Kong, but there is a real concern if the Vatican decided to extend it, China might seek for it to cover Hong Kong. And that is going to compromise the underground church even more.
5: No, it's very dangerous. And I mean, from the point of view of the Vatican, their job is to protect the doctrine of the church when it is being maliciously perverted for political ends. And in this case, demonic ends of controlling and destroying the faithful church, the remnant of the church in China. They have a lot of soul searching to do. So I hope somebody there wakes up, maybe Pope Leo, maybe those around him. But it's hard when some of the people around him, still in power, created the agreement, which is devilish from its start. Nina, Francis, we will leave it there. For more information on the work of the Hudson Institute and the China's Persecution Assault on All Faiths event on March 12th, visit Hudson.org. Thank you both.
6: Thank you, Raymond.
7: Thank you, Raymond.
5: He is an attorney and a permanent deacon in the Archdiocese of New Orleans, and he's written a new book addressing some disturbing issues in our American culture and proposing a way back. It's called Tackling the Issues in America Through the Eyes of Jesus. Please welcome back to the program my fellow New Orleanian, Deacon Richard Eason. Rich, thank you for being here. You open this book with a stark indictment that 250 years into this American experiment, we have become spiritually weak and lost our moral compass. Here's what you write. We place more emphasis on earthly things rather than on the values of God as our creator. America has become consumed with immoral issues reminiscent of the times of Jesus. We've experienced a rapid decline in the practice of Christian faith, rampant racism, immorality, a decimation of the family, unbridled desire for wealth, open abortion, internal battles among liberals and conservatives, and other distressing situations. God is in last place in our lives. Only 26% of adults in our country attend religious services regularly. Rich, I guess my question is, how did we get here? And why did you feel compelled to write this book now?
8: Raymond, thank you for letting me be on your show today. I greatly appreciate it. As an attorney for over 40 years and a deacon in my 14th year, being a teacher and a coach, as a father, a grandfather, a husband, and working in all kinds of ministries in our New Orleans area, homeless shelters, hospitals, and nursing homes, the Holy Spirit has blessed me with the opportunity to speak with many, many souls about the issues in our country, people from teenagers all the way to the age of 90. And they're truly distressed about these issues that are robbing them of their joy, happiness, and peace in life. And as you mentioned, issues of the decline in our faith in our country, the hatred that's associated with racism and discrimination. Is our country morally bankrupt now, as indicated in so many areas of the way we live our lives now? Taking on the abortion issue, And as you mentioned, decimation of the family and the challenges that go on between liberals and conservatives in our politics. And just as important, this overriding fear, stress, and worry that people are experiencing. And we get shifted all over the place, bouncing around like ping pong balls on all of these issues. We have to get well grounded back to the times of Jesus and his writings from the Gospels, the writings of the apostles, the saints, the popes, and our catechism. In this book, it takes on each one of these issues and grounds them in all of these writings so that we truly understand where we are in our faith and how to manage these issues so they no longer take away our joy and happiness in life, restoring ourselves to a wonderful way to live in our country.
5: Yeah, well, the title you chose is striking, Through the Eyes of Jesus. You're not approaching these issues as a political commentator or as a sociologist. How does looking at the current problems we face through the eyes of Christ change things? How does it alter the way we see these problems and address them?
8: Well, we have to go back to the fundamentals of our faith. And going back to the fundamentals of our faith is where we need to be. We've gotten a long way away from there. And as you mentioned, we've kind of lost our direction. We've lost our moral compass. We're no longer grounded in our faith the way we should be. We let the distractions of the media and those around us take away our understanding of these fundamental concepts. And in this book, each chapter covers one of these issues one at a time, and it cites the writings of Jesus, the apostles and the saints and the popes and the catechism that get you well grounded on them. We cite many examples of how they impact our lives and how we can get away from that and get back to the fundamentals of what we're all about.
5: The second half of the book is where you offer a prescription of sorts, and you describe a path of what you call a spiritual awakening. You write, the apostles spent 3 years with Jesus during his public ministry. Our Lord served them in many different roles, master, teacher, mentor, and spiritual advisor. The Holy Spirit was the lifetime spiritual game changer for their lives. Fear, stress, and worry were no longer present in their souls. Rich, the Holy Spirit is the spiritual game changer. What does that awakening look like in the viewer watching now, daily life, practically speaking?
8: Well, if you think about the Holy Spirit and what was written about by Jesus years ago, he said, when I leave, I'm going to send the advocate, the truth, the paraclete, the Holy Spirit, to guide the apostles in their actions going forward. And these fishermen and laborers left that camp of uncertainty and found the camp of the Holy Spirit to be able to start the church, going all around the Mediterranean Sea, and all but one of them were martyred for their faith. Clearly, the Holy Spirit was at work in their souls. And that's where we have to go back to in our country and among our citizens and among our Catholics. We have to go back to having that guidance from the Holy Spirit at work in our souls. In this second part of the book, we take on the issues of replacing the stony heart in our souls caused by the American culture. We take on the issue of plugging the hole in our souls caused by sin. There's a chapter on allowing the Holy Spirit to be at work in our souls as a spiritual game changer. We spend time talking about the tools to conquer conflict and adversity that we experience every day in our families and in our world, the tools to manage suffering that take away our joy and happiness in this life. And we also have a plan to reach heaven, laying out things we can do individually to get to heaven to have the Holy Spirit at work in us full time.
5: You begin each chapter with a story, Deacon, about the specific issue that you're dealing with, along with the teachings of Jesus on how he tackled each of them. You use scripture, the writings of saints and popes, as you mentioned, the catechism as guides. How did your own formation in the faith and what you've witnessed in your ministry shape the way you structured this book and its practical approach?
8: Well, the reality is all of us are on the ground level every day dealing with issues in our families, among our friends, in the workplace. And so often we don't really know where we're going. We're just having conversations. Sometimes we get frustrated by the issues and we don't know how grounded we need to be. And in spending time as a deacon and other roles in my lifetime, I've been blessed with having these conversations and realizing that we've got to go back to the teachings of Jesus. And through the eyes of Jesus, we learn to understand what these teachings are so we can address these issues every day and not only help ourselves, but help all those around us come to a better understanding of things and be more grounded in our faith and bring that joy, happiness to our lives and walking away from the decadence in our American culture.
5: Deacon Eason, some readers might say the problems you're describing here are structural, they're political, they're economic problems. They can't be solved by personal conversion. What would you say to that individual? And is individual spiritual renewal sufficient to make a dent in these problems?
8: I think people who share that point of view may not have spent the time and effort that it takes to really get grounded in the spiritual values that Jesus teaches us about. He walked on this earth in public ministry for 3 years and taught generations and generations for thousands of years of how to live our lives. And it's no accident that generation after generation have followed these concepts and these teachings, but we've walked away from them. We've lost our moral compass along the way, and it's almost like God is last place in our lives, if at all. So those folks who haven't recognized that need to come back to a fundamental understanding. It's not just about saying I'm a convert to the faith, but it's truly getting grounded in the teachings of Jesus. And that's what this book does. So whatever issue is bothering you of the ones we spoke about and others in the book, you get the details of where Jesus says and other writers have said about them. So you can be well grounded and you can have that great spiritual journey and get back to joy and happiness and peace in your life.
5: Yeah. In the final section of the book, you write about reaching heaven. And I notice in your acknowledgments, you mentioned Mother Angelica, our foundress, and how she inspired this project. I think she would have loved this book because it's so practical. Deacon Eason, for anyone who feels that emptiness, that sense that something has gone profoundly wrong in their country and maybe in their own lives, what's the one thing you want them to take from this book?
8: The big picture is that it's time for all of us to start looking at whatever the issues come along in your personal life, in your family, in the workplace, among your neighbors and friends, to look at what Jesus had to say about the issues. Remember, he told us in the beginning, he came into this world to tell the truth. And that's what Mother Angelica tells us about. She says, there's poverty in the truth and truth in the world today. And it's our job to go out and tell the truth for all those around us. We have this individual opportunity to spread the good news of the teachings of Jesus and all those around us and walk away from all the decadence that's going on around us and the misstatements that go on in the media and people who are sometimes lost or misunderstand themselves. So individually, there's an opportunity to really grow spiritually and be well grounded so that you don't have to walk back the decadence. You walk away from it and toward the eyes of Jesus and the great rod toward heaven.
5: Deacon Rich Eason, thank you so much for being here. Tackling the Issues in America Through the Eyes of Jesus by Deacon Richard Eason is available now at bookstores everywhere and online. Deacon Rich, thanks for being here.
8: Thank you very much, Raymond. Greatly appreciate it.
5: She has one of the most remarkable stories of survival and resilience you will likely ever encounter. At just 11 years old, she suffered two rare neurological conditions that robbed her of her ability to speak, to move, to communicate in any way. For 4 years, she was locked inside her own body, fully conscious, but completely unreachable. Her eventual recovery was miraculous, but not without its own mental and physical trials. She's written an inspiring new book about her experience. It's called The View Is Worth It, Unlocking the Beauty in Life's Peaks and Valleys. Please welcome to the program Victoria Arlen. Victoria, thank you for being here. For 4 years, you were written off by the very doctors who were supposed to save you, and yet you not only survived, you go on to win gold at the London Paralympic Games, spent a decade in a wheelchair, then relearned how to walk, competed in Dancing with the Stars, and eventually built a TV career at ESPN. Yet this new book, The View Is Worth It, it's really the chapter that came after the miracle. Tell us what happened behind the scenes, Victoria.
9: I mean, this is the story that's never been told, and I wasn't quite sure I'd ever tell it, to be honest with you. But I think the crazy thing, I mean, among the many other crazy experiences I've been through is no one really talked about the trauma part of that whole ordeal and everything that I'd gone through, because I came out of that vegetative state. I was 15 years old. And then right away, I'm back at school and I'm swimming. And then my story's out there, not on my terms. And so it kind of, I all of a sudden, you know, my trauma was being glorified, and I didn't really know that it was okay to not be okay. So I was dealing with debilitating anxiety and really intense depression and these panic attacks that I thought was normal. And it really all came crashing down in 2021, where I tried to take my own life. And had my mom not picked up the phone when she did in the middle of the night, I wouldn't be here today. And that was the first time I was able to just say, I'm not okay. And I have not addressed traumatic stress of this. And then I go on this healing journey because my mom said this very powerful sentence to me, it's okay to not be okay. And I thought that was just absurd. I was like, what are you talking about? And everyone had always expected me to be okay. And so when I was finally able to be open and honest, that was when I started this healing journey. And that's essentially what inspired this book, because I realized I had such an awareness at this point of how many other people are suffering in plain sight like I am, and how many people just need resources.
5: You coin a term in the book, Rock Bottomville. You were this young woman who defied every medical prognosis. You're appearing on major television networks, speaking to Fortune 500 companies, and yet you described silently wanting to end your life. What did that Rock Bottomville look like and feel like to you?
9: I mean, I think it ranged in different times, because at some of the highest moments of my careers and success, I was, you know, crying in my hotel room or debilitated in my dressing room. And then I knew how to put on the face, right? The show must go on. So I knew how to get on stage or do a show. And then, you know, I didn't realize it wasn't normal to then, you know, get home and not be able to go to the grocery store because I was just so debilitated with anxiety. So I think Rock Bottomville for me was a journey, if you will. But the real rock bottom, I'd say, was that night that I tried to take my own life, because I just, at that point, I couldn't do it anymore. I just really thought everyone would be better off without me. And I know that's not true, but I think at the time, I just wanted the pain to stop.
5: And did you call your mother, or did she call you in the middle of the night?
9: So I called her to leave her a message, because I couldn't, my hands were shaking too bad for me to write her anything. So I really just said I wanted her to know it wasn't her fault, and that I couldn't do it anymore. And in the middle of the night, most people aren't picking up their phones. And my mom happened to be awake for some odd reason. We know it was divine intervention, because she picked up the phone and she just met me where I was. I always say, you know, I was drowning and she just jumped in the water without a hesitation. So that really, the fact that she picked up the phone quite literally saved my life.
5: Yeah, I think a lot of people, particularly when you're in the public eye and you're operating at the level you are, when you're suffering from, as you mentioned, PTSD, anxiety, I think there's a lack of awareness of what happens beneath the surface and what you're carrying with you. And yet, all the world sees the miraculous victories and the recovery, and that becomes, you know, kind of the impression of you. There was a line you used here that struck me. You talk about the crushing pressure of being labeled the successful survivor, Victoria. Talk about how that label actually trapped you.
9: So it was interesting, because I didn't ever want that label. I never even wanted my story out there. I just wanted to go back to school and find a sense of normalcy. And so I think it was about a year ago in therapy, we had some breakthroughs. My therapist was like, when I say the word fame or public eye, what comes to mind? And I just said, I didn't even think about it. It was something I just said out loud, was, you know, my trauma being glorified. And so I was given these labels, and a lot of times we are given labels that we didn't ask for. And so at that point, there was just this assumption, and I heard it regularly, of you never have a bad day and you must always be so happy and so grateful to be alive. And that could be true in one sentence, but it also is, no one talks about when you survive the unthinkable, what that does to you. I mean, that was from 11 to 15. I was in a very traumatic ordeal with a lot of different traumatic moments. And then I had to just go back to school. And then on top of that, there was a lot of other things that played a role in it too. But I think being that there was just this pressure, I couldn't let anyone down, because everybody needs a hero. And so there was several people that looked to me to do that. And I think I needed a hero at that time. And that hero was my mom.
5: I want to talk about your faith. I mean, you write about making a promise to God when you were locked in. And you said, if you give me back not just my voice, but my life, I promise not to waste a single moment. And yet you still found yourself in this darkest valley on the backside of this. What did faith look like to you at the beginning, and what finally led you to a deeper relationship with God on the other side of that darkness?
9: That's a great question. It was funny, in those 4 years when I couldn't talk, I decided, let's give this God guy a try, because, no one else can hear me. So maybe he can. And he did. And the peace that surpassed understanding was a very real thing during that time. And then when I was really struggling with my mental health, I remember telling my mom, I'm like, I'm looking for that peace. I can't find it. Why was it easier being in a vegetative state than it is with what I'm suffering now? And I remember sermon of even Jesus ended up in the wilderness at one point. And so for me, I felt like I was in that wilderness. And then when that night, what transpired with that night was nothing short of God intervening, and intervening through my mom, intervening through all the support I was able to get afterwards. And then even just seeing, oh, wow, there is light at the end of the tunnel, and it's not necessarily a freight train. So I feel like God, as much as I tried to leave, God wouldn't let me go. And he sent some really incredible people to really just jump in the water with me and remind me that I can swim. Ironic, because I'm a swimmer. And so I think it was just seeing how he showed up. And then I had, in the midst of all that, so I, that was 2021. And 2022, 2024, and 2025, I've had different relapses of the same condition that paralyzed me as a kid. And each time, I have no doubt that God has just shown up and continued to show up, because it, and that just reaffirms that faith, and that, even when we're broken, the Lord is close to the brokenhearted. And so that was really very evident, probably more so in my 20s than even when I was a kid, where it was very obvious that this was a heartbreaking situation. God never left my side and continued to show up.
5: May is Mental Health Awareness Month, and we are seeing explosive data, especially among young people, anxiety, depression, suicidal ideation at rates unimaginable, really. You write about what you call a dangerous cultural narrative at work here. The idea that if you just have enough resilience and enough gratitude and enough faith, those struggles will go away. Why is that narrative so harmful? And what would you counsel others who need real healing?
9: I mean, it's harmful because that's almost toxic positivity, where you're invalidating what people are feeling. And I've said this so many times to friends and colleagues that, hey, anxiety, depression, PTSD doesn't look at your resume, doesn't look at what you have or who you're married to, and says, we're going to leave that one alone. It really doesn't. And there's a reason why some of the brightest smiles are fighting the toughest battles that you know nothing about. And that I could hide behind a smile and no one had a clue that anything was wrong. And so I think when we tell people, you can just get going, or you can just be grateful. Yes, you can be grateful, but that doesn't negate the wilderness in which you're in, and that we shouldn't invalidate that, because I've always said that you just need one safe space. You need one person to listen. You need one person to jump in. Not everyone's going to have someone pick up the phone at 3 a.m. like I did, but that was a huge inspiration behind this book, because I was looking for resources during my toughest time. I couldn't find them without people talking down to me or making me feel guilty for what I was feeling. And then when I had friends start opening up to me, I tried to find them resources. And so why I wrote this, I'm not a mental health expert. I am an expert in mental breakdowns. And so I wanted it to be that friend that's saying, hey, I see you. I hear you. Here are some tangible things that maybe help paint the picture of what you're going through to validate what you're feeling. But also, it's okay to get help. It's okay to not be okay. It's also okay to be okay when you come through the other side and enjoy that view. So I wrote it from a place of, what did I need during that time? And how could I be that phone call, if you will, for someone who just needs resources or needs to start that pathway towards healing? And then I think what I recommend is just have someone to talk to, even if it's a friend, a teacher, a therapist. Doesn't matter. You just need someone that's going to jump in the water. And there are people that will. I didn't think there were for me. And boy, have several people jumped in the water for me. And I wouldn't be here today without them. So I think it's knowing that you're not alone, knowing you're not crazy. You're a human. And we're always, my mom and I always say, we're spiritual beings having human experiences. And it's hard to be a human. And so it's really just realizing that you're not okay. That's okay. You can be okay. And that's why I said the view, I called it the view is worth it, because the toughest climbs do have the prettiest views. You just have to keep climbing.
5: Yeah. The View is Worth It, Unlocking the Beauty in Life's Peaks and Valleys by Victoria Arlen, is available now at bookstores everywhere and online. Victoria, thanks for being here.
9: Thank you so much.
5: That is all the time we have for now. Be sure to catch us next week. Until then, we'll be scouting the world over for all that is seen and unseen. On behalf of the staff and crew of EWTN News, thank you for watching. And a happy Mother's Day to all of the moms out there, especially my mother, Linda, and my wife, Rebecca. I'm Raymond Arroyo. Bye now.

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2: The third commandment, remember to keep holy the Sabbath day. You know, of all the commandments, it might seem that we would get this one right. After all, it commands us to rest one day. But so often we're off to our own pursuits. God asks us to take one day to stop, reflect, rejoice, spend time with Him and with our family. But so often we're running everywhere else. It's also a day for worship. The book of Leviticus says, 6 days work shall be done, but on the seventh day is a Sabbath of solemn rest and a holy convocation. You shall do no work. It is the Sabbath of the Lord. And the book of Hebrews says that we should not neglect to meet together, as is a habit of some. And so again, we're asked by God to spend time reflecting and worshiping, and likewise spend time with our family. The third commandment, remember to keep holy the Sabbath day.
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3: Have you ever had someone show you incredible, overwhelming kindness? You know, the kind of generosity that makes you feel kind of small and unworthy? Well, when it comes to our relationship with the Eucharist, we should probably feel the same way. Now, we know that the Eucharist is truly the body and blood of Jesus Christ, but how often do we stop to think about the price that was paid for us to be graced with such a gift? 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Through His agonizing passion and death, the Lamb was slain so the bread of life could be ours. 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Do we long to receive this gift?
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17: Well, I want to welcome my listeners to a new and really wonderful edition of Vatican Insider. And my guest this week is a name that probably

0: Probably everybody knows, because I know so many of you subscribe to Magnificat magazine. And you knew it when Father Peter John Cameron was the editor-in-chief of Magnificat, this monthly publication that we all have in our homes. He's now at the North American College. We're going to talk about his work with homiletics and the students here. But first, a little bit about his background. He was born in Rhode Island and raised in Connecticut, and was ordained a Dominican in 1986. For 24 years, Father taught homiletics at St. Joseph's Seminary in Dunwoody, New York, and other seminaries. He's also the author of numerous books. I've seen a number of his great videos on YouTube. And you currently hold the Carl J. Peter Chair of Homiletics at the Pontifical North American College. That's where we're talking today. So, Father Peter, welcome.
1: It's a joy to be with you, Joan. Thank you for asking me on your show.
0: Well, you know, our topic is going to be your focus, and it's something that everybody who goes to church is always concerned about. Oh, yeah. The faithful who sit in the pews and listen to a homily, mm-hmm. and obviously the pastor, or could be a deacon, like some of the men here who gives a homily. In research about your life, mm-hmm. I found you had a Master of Fine Arts in Playwriting from Catholic University, and you are an award-winning playwright. Now, before I even talk about homilies, tell me about that background, because it does have something to do with homilies.
1: It actually does. I really kind of learned how to preach from my playwriting graduate studies, but I've always been interested in the theater ever since I was a little boy. And I went to Providence College, the Dominican-run university in Rhode Island, because I was planning to join the Dominican order. And I just presumed I would study theology or philosophy, but they told me, no, you have to do that later, so study whatever you like. And I said, well, I really like theater. So I was a theater major. And when I went to apply to join the order, almost all of the people that I spoke to, the priests that interviewed me, told me that, something I didn't know, that the province of St. Joseph, the Dominican province, for 42 years ran in New York City an off-Broadway theater company.
0: No lie.
1: Called Blackfriars Theater, which gave the start to many great artists like Geraldine Page and Darren McGavin and great producers and directors.
0: Wow.
1: And so they said to me, well, would you ever be interested in reviving it? I said, I really would. So I did my studies in theology, and then went across the street to the Catholic University of America and did the MFA in playwriting. And we revived Blackfriars Theater in 1998, and it still exists.
0: Oh, I can't wait for my next trip. I have to make that a part of my life.
1: Or maybe we need to do something here in Rome. I don't know.
0: There's a great theater
1: here. It sure is.
0: Yeah. Oh, my gosh. Been a few years since I've attended anything, but you know, when I mean, heavens, 20 and 21,
1: yeah.
0: COVID, everything was
1: yes.
0: closed down, no big
1: right.
0: gatherings,
1: right.
0: you know.
1: Right.
0: What was it about being an actor, being a playwright, delivering something that linked, in your mind, this to delivering a homily?
1: Yeah, it's an awesome question.
0: Well, writing a question.
1: I think the main thing is that what is so fascinating about a play is that you can sit in the theater for 2 or 3 hours and not get bored.
0: Yeah.
1: And I thought to myself, okay, how is that possible? Because we get bored in 20 seconds, never mind 2 hours. So I realized it has to do with the structure of the play, and it has to do with all these different elements that the playwright is very artfully crafting, and the audience is not aware of it, but using suspense and surprise and all kinds of elements that just when our attention is about to drift off, the playwright pulls us back in. And I thought, well, that's what homilies need to do.
0: Right. And the thing is, writing those plays, too, you have to know when, you know, there's the moment for humor and when there's the moment for drama, and it has to be well done.
1: Yes.
0: So, I can remember we had a priest not too long ago at St. Patrick's in Rome, one of the Paul's Fathers who had been here for 101 years, catering to Americans.
1: Yeah.
0: Father Joe had a beautiful singing voice.
1: Wow.
0: I can't tell you how many times he'd get up there at Sunday Mass to give the homily, and he'd either begin or sometimes the middle or the end in a song. But the thing is, you knew at some point you were going to get a song.
1: Right.
0: And a beautiful voice and a song that meant something.
1: Yes.
0: He didn't just pick something, you know, out of
1: sure.
0: it, but it meant something to the readings of the day. But here at NAC, there are four levels of proper formation for the young men: human, intellectual, pastoral, and spiritual. And just in the short meetings we've ever had before, conversations, and what I've just learned now, it seems like in some way you're involved in each of those in a small way.
1: That's a very good insight, and it's true because, well, let me put it this way. So I'm a huge Pope Benedict XVI fan, and when he was Cardinal Ratzinger, he was giving a talk in Canada one day, and as an aside to the talk, he said, he talked about the aim of preaching. And it's very interesting because in talking about the aim of preaching, he, in this instant, didn't even mention God. He said the aim of preaching is to tell the human being who they are and what they need to do to be themselves. So a lot of what's going on when we preach is helping people to recognize what it means to be human, because it's not something that we know. I mean, as the Second Vatican Council said so eloquently, that Christ reveals man, the human being, to himself. And so the homily is that. And then spiritually, obviously, it's incorporating the spiritual dimension of the scripture. Intellectually, we have to make sure that the teachings of the truth are given to people. And the homily is meant to put people on mission. And that's what sure. the pastoral dimension of their formation is all about.
0: Exactly. It's a beautiful statement to mention those four aspects. And each of the young men, long before they came through the door for the first time, already knew about that. They knew what seminary life is, but that there's these four focal points.
1: Yeah.
0: Now, when you went to greet the other priest just earlier, and I was talking to the two seminarians, I said to them, one of the questions that I'm going to ask Father Cameron is, what do you tell seminarians is the first thing they must do when sitting down to write a homily?
1: Yeah, so we have to pray. I mean, if it's not the fruit of our contemplation, then it might not be bad, but it's not going to bring people into an encounter with Jesus Christ. And that's the whole point of the homily. And that's why the homily is an integral part of the Mass, because it's not just conveying information or helping people understand the faith better. It's deepening their very personal, intimate friendship with the Lord. So they have to pray to get that friendship really engaged.
0: So we have to go home better, richer people. And I think if the homily was good, and I've heard a lot of the good ones in my life, as I've exited church and I'm going home or later that afternoon, I think about certain elements.
1: Yeah.
0: Well, there just might be one phrase or one way that Father said something, gee, I never thought of the Trinity that way, or yeah. whatever it may have been.
1: Sure.
0: Well, now, today, though, everything seems to be, I've heard that this is from Vatican Council II, the homily should focus on the two readings, Sunday Mass, two readings, and then the Gospel. But a lot of us find that very often what we really need to hear is, which we can understand because we've probably, if you're an adult like me, how many times in my life would I've heard a certain gospel or reading? Many, many times, right? And so we know what the lesson is in Peter's word to somebody, or the Lord, or the Ascension, or any one of the moments in our Lord's life and the Apostles' life. But we don't hear much today about church teachings, about right and wrong. I saw a post probably 10 days ago on Facebook. This woman was just in a state of exhilaration because at Mass, this priest talked about right and wrong and abortion.
1: Mm-hmm.
0: And in today's society, ladies and gentlemen, please don't wonder if it's a sin. He got a standing ovation.
1: That's wonderful.
0: I know. But I mean, the fact that a teaching, that a homily on an important teaching of the Catholic Church prompted people to write on Facebook because it was so outstanding. Do we need more of that? Don't you think we do? You?
1: Well, this is why there's the Order of Preachers 800 years after the death of St. Dominic, because the Church always needs doctrinal preaching, and the great challenge is finding the method by which the people of God can be given the truths of the faith in a way that corresponds to their ability to hear them and to receive them. That's the difficulty. So I don't know.
0: Yeah, you'll have all ages,
1: right,
0: and all educational backgrounds,
1: yes,
0: in church on a Sunday.
1: And the bad influence of the corruption of culture, causing people not only to think wrong, but to think in a kind of warped way about what constitutes right and wrong. So sometimes it means going back to absolute basics. But if we start with happiness, the desire for happiness, and then if we help people to see, okay, well, what path have you been following to be happy, and is it working out? If it's not working out, usually it's because they have bought into values or concepts or that they think are truthful, but they're not. And that's the moment to speak about the teachings of the church.

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1: I think we're just so blessed to have your words and your prayers. 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
4: Welcome back to Vatican Insider. Here's Joan Lewis.
5: Heartfelt thanks for joining Father Peter Cameron and me for part two of our discussion that mainly focuses on homiletics, which he teaches at the North American College. Do you all sometimes worry, or do the seminarians ask you, do they worry about people maybe being offended if they're to talk about a specific aspect of moral life? A specific moral teaching like abortion, okay? Do they sometimes worry that there are people in the faithful who might feel uncomfortable? Because much of the time it's a very wonderful homily pointed at readings and the gospel.
6: I think there's great tension that all priests, and I know the seminarians are aware of, that exists, that was not the case 5 or 10 or 15 years ago.
5: Yeah.
6: So they know that there's a challenge and a struggle. They know that the culture, not only is it not Christian or Catholic the way that it used to be, but it's somewhat pagan. So, yes, so we're aware of the tensions, and not everyone is going to like you, even if we speak the truth boldly.
5: Yeah.
6: So if the expectation is that we're going to win everybody over, that's unrealistic. So
5: sure.
6: There is a certain degree of courage that's involved in knowing that when I speak out, yes, it might make some enemies. But it requires a tremendous amount of prudence and
5: right.
6: of diligence and of sensitivity. Again,
5: I think sensitivity, sure, tell the truth,
6: yeah.
5: but sensitive that there might be people uncomfortable in the pews, you know.
6: Yeah. I mean, a great principle that St. Thomas Aquinas, the great Dominican theologian, constantly would reference in his writings was that a thing is received according to the mode of the receiver.
5: Yeah.
6: So we have to know what our people are capable of receiving and then give them the truth as fully as we can to meet that receptivity, which we hope will continue to grow.
5: So do you agree with Pope Francis, who said that a homily should be like about 10 minutes and no more?
6: Well, when Evangelii Gaudium came out, I was jumping up and down because that document contains so much rich insight and wisdom about preaching, and it says many things that I had been incorporating into my classes for years. But I absolutely agree with him, and also for the reasons that the Holy Father gives, because the thing is, preaching at Mass is an element of the entire Mass, and so there has to be a proportionality or a balance
5: sure.
6: within the Mass. And I always say, if a perfect stranger were to come into the church on Sunday and they had no clue about what the Mass was, they would be able to tell by the part of the Mass that took the most time, they would say, well, that must be the most important. So what's the most important part of the Mass? And in my judgment, it's the Eucharistic prayer.
5: Eucharist,
6: yeah.
5: Yes, yes.
6: So the Eucharistic prayer, I think the homily should be about as long as the Eucharistic prayer or maybe a little bit shorter. But the other thing is, you can say an awful lot in 8 minutes. And if people have any doubts about that, all they need to do is look at those beautiful films made
5: yeah.
6: by Bishop Barron on Catholicism, because he talks about some of the most august mysteries of the faith, and he does it in 5 or 6 or 7 minutes.
5: Well, to be honest, many, many years ago, I was a secretary on weekends to Cardinal John Wright
6: uh-huh, yes.
5: when he headed the Congregation for Clergy.
6: Uh-huh.
5: And his priest secretary at the Vatican was now Cardinal Wuerl, Monsignor Wuerl. And I usually went on Saturday for dictation. Sunday, I typed up the letters at home. Monday, at lunchtime, I brought them to the cardinal's office. But on occasion, if he needed me on Sundays, it would be in the morning, and Monsignor Worrell would say Mass. His homily was 5 minutes.
6: Yeah.
5: There were the nuns who worked there, and then, and it was amazing. And on a non-homily level, my dad was very involved for many years in Sarah Club, and he had to give speeches and things. And when he got up, he usually said, okay, I'm going to be as brief as possible because I know the mind can absorb what the seat can stand.
6: Right. So, that's right.
5: Yeah. Yes. Or when I give talks, I say that I will try to give the best talk possible, which I know means having a good beginning, having a good ending, and having the two as close together as possible.
6: That's right.
5: Yeah, that's excellent. So, now talk to me about today's generation of seminarians. The young men I have met here are just, my heart sings with joy at the future of the church.
6: My heart does too, and I've been working with seminarians, as you mentioned, since 1994. I think I can very fairly say that they keep getting better, and because, again, with what's happening in the world and with the collapse of culture in so many ways, it's somewhat miraculous that a young man would step forward and say, I want to hand my life over to Jesus Christ as a priest, so that, as the spiritual director, Father Hurley here says so beautifully, so that Christ can pour that out for the good of his people. That these men would step up knowing what they're up against, that they are so countercultural that many of the precious truths of the Holy Faith, if we were to proclaim them, there's probably going to be a time when we could be thrown in prison for doing that because the culture sees it as hate speech. But still, they come forward, and I'll tell you, they have a great desire to preach, and the men in this community, in this seminary, they are impressive. They are very impressive.
5: Well, we are the beneficiaries of St. Patrick's because the deacons will come on many occasions.
6: Yeah.
5: And I wish I could remember his name from two Sundays ago.
6: Oh,
5: he didn't read it.
6: Yeah.
5: And that makes an impression, too, because what you're saying is, I know my stuff.
6: Yeah, right.
5: You know?
6: Exactly.
5: Yeah,
6: exactly.
5: Exactly.
6: No, I mean, and it's not just that these men are very gifted in terms of oratory or rhetoric. It's their conviction about the faith.
5: Sure.
6: And their desire really to be fathers to the people to whom they're speaking.
5: That comes through.
6: Yeah.
5: You know.
6: Yes.
5: And one thing that a lot of people don't know is that the only people who can give homilies are ordained deacons and priests, bishops and so forth.
6: That's right.
5: But not, you know, not ever. A lay person at the end of Mass can make an announcement, but
6: yes,
5: they can't.
6: Right. But not liturgical preaching
5: no.
6: of Mass, right.
5: Yeah. Is there a difference between homily and sermon?
6: Well, there is, and I mean, maybe one of your writers will write in and tell me that it's bogus, but I know I did some research on this some years ago, and it's basically three differences from what I understand. First of all, a homily is always rooted in sacred scripture. Well, a sermon doesn't have to be. It can be on the three theological virtues or, you know, the corporal works of mercy or something like that, anything like that. Secondly, the point of the homily is to prepare people for Holy Communion. And that's why I tell the seminarians there are certain things every homily has to contain, and one of them is a reference to the Eucharist, because that's what our preaching is meant to get people ready for, is to receive the Lord in the Eucharist. A sermon doesn't have to do that. And thirdly, it's the whole point of the homily, as I just said, it's really to help prepare people for this encounter with Christ in communion. A sermon is to edify. And so a sermon can be preached at a retreat or even on the street or, you know, anywhere.
5: Most people, I think, they know they're listening to a homily because they'll go up to the priest afterwards, oh, Father, your homily was so wonderful, thank you for this or that statement, you know.
6: But in fact, the seminarians are preparing tonight or tomorrow night and next week to give, I want them to give sermons. So tomorrow night they have to give a sermon on the Most Holy Trinity. So it doesn't have to be based on scripture. They can base it on any of the truths that the church teaches about the Holy Trinity. And then next week they have to preach a sermon for All Souls Day. So what about purgatory, about devotion to the holy souls?
5: Yeah. Wow. And last December you wrote, Why a Saint from 400 Years Ago is the Antidote that Pope Francis thinks we need. And this was in Alate. I forgot to mention you're on their English language editorial board. You were focusing on the just released, it was the end of December 22, just released apostolic letter, Totum Amoris Est. That's Pope Francis, on the fourth centenary of St. Francis de Sales. And in that letter, the Holy Father quotes St. Francis many times, but part of it sounds like it could have been written today. Francis's words, okay? Towards the end of his life, this is how he saw his time. The world is becoming so delicate that in a little while, no one will dare any longer to touch it except with velvet gloves, or tend its wounds except with perfumed bandages. Yet, what does it matter if only men and women are healed and finally saved? Charity, our queen, does everything for her children.
7: That's an awesome quotation. Wow.
5: Oh,
7: thank you.
5: I love it. But it's related to what we were just saying a minute ago.
6: It is absolutely right. And he was prophetic. And you're right. It's like it was written yesterday.
5: And that goes back to what I said. Do you think sometimes someone might approach the subject of a homily with fear that people in the pew might be uncomfortable? That's what he's talking about.
6: Yeah.
5: Velvet gloves.
6: I know. Perfume bandages. Yeah.
5: Well, today, words which you and I grew up with, which were no more offensive than the word chocolate cake, all of a sudden have become like, whoa, you can't say
6: you.
5: Yes.
6: Right.
5: Yeah. But he did say some prophetic things, really, 400 years ago.
6: Yes. And I think, yes, there is the fear factor, but I think the more reasonable and the more, the appropriate way to approach this is from love, not from fear. Okay, so maybe I won't be love, but I'm going to enter into this with a great sense of trust and conviction, because the gospel is real. Jesus Christ is risen from the dead, and he's not going to abandon us. And he's going to, through his Holy Spirit that he's about to pour out of the church very shortly at Pentecost, he's going to open the ears of people to listen to the truth, because their hearts are made for that. Whether they like it or not, or they acknowledge it or not, their hearts are only made for one truth, because there only is one truth.
5: And as you sit down to prepare something, I'm sure you just... you say, or probably at the end after you've done it, will people go home feeling they've learned something and they're a better person because of what I just said, you know, in the homily?
6: For me, the way I try to ascertain that is by asking myself, okay, am I converted by what I said? Are my words somehow critical for deepening my relationship with Jesus Christ and being a truer believer and friend to the Lord? Because if it's not something that is really searing my soul, then it's not going to touch anybody else either. So, and this is what St. Augustine said, who has a beautiful treatise, a short treatise on preaching. He says, an hour before you preach, read over what you're going to say, and as you drink it in, if it is not making this profound impact on you, then throw it away, because you're not ready.
5: Yeah, just talk off the cuff.
6: Yeah. Well, he doesn't say talk off the cuff, but he's saying your homily has to be to you. You have to preach to yourself. Yeah. And I say that to people after Mass when they say, I said, listen, I'm just preaching to me, so.
5: Right. If you benefited from it, thank the Lord.
6: Yes, exactly.
5: Right. Well, I want to thank you for your time, but all this time that you spend with these young men who are going to go out into many different dioceses in our country, and I think there's a couple here from Australia as well. They're going to be pastors in a parish. They'll
6: be
5: assistant pastor, and then they'll be pastor. And very often they're going to find their words, whether it's a homily or whether it's someone who comes up to them after Mass asking for advice, that their words are impactful on the life of one person, and that one person, it could be the life of a family. So it's like throwing the stone in, you know, over the surface of the water. Look at all the ripples.
6: Absolutely.
5: That it
6: creates. A beautiful image, too. And it's true. It's true.
5: Yeah.
6: I mean, the way that these men preparing to be priests, the way that they speak can really change lives, and it can begin to change the culture, too. And I think they're aware of that. So.
5: But don't you think that's what we forget sometimes?
6: I do. I'm glad you're reminding us.
5: Well, I tell this to anybody who will listen if it comes up within the course of a conversation. I said, what we forget is that there's people out there who want to mold us, Catholics mainly, Christians, in their image and likeness. But they must remember, we know in whose image and likeness we are created.
6: That's right.
5: And we are out there to change society, not have society change us.
6: That's right. And we can be confident and peaceful even serene about it, because we're not the agents of the change. We're just the tools that the Lord uses to make the change. But he's the one who's changing the culture and putting things right and giving the world the wisdom and the peace and the grace that it needs to be true to itself.
5: Well, God bless you and what you've done and what you do, and and all of these young men. You're in my prayers every day, because I've had a very close relationship with NAC over all of these years. So, Father Peter Cameron, thank you and God bless you.
6: Thank you, Jim. God bless you.
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9: There's a callous argument we hear all the time that's very offensive. I'm curious how you handle this. 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How do we respond?
10: Well, acknowledge that what they're really saying is that it's better to eliminate the sufferer than eliminate the suffering. Instead of improving foster care and the adoption process, we should...
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14: This is Sandra McDevitt with a Did You Know moment. Did you know Lucy of the Narnian Chronicles may be based on a Catholic saint? Blessed Lucy of Narnia had visions of Our Lady and the child Jesus at age 5. Wanting to be a religious, she was persuaded to marry a man who did not understand her spirituality. She became a Dominican tertiary and received the stigmata. Jealousy caused her to be labeled a fraud, and she spent 39 years in exile. Lucy Pevensey, like Blessed Lucy, saw things others couldn't see. C.S. Lewis wove that into Prince Caspian. Lucy was the only one for most of the story to see Aslan, and Lucy entered Narnia with childlike faith. Now you know how Lucy of Narnia may be based on a Catholic saint. I'm Sandra McDevitt for EWTN Radio.
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0: The Joyful Mysteries of the Holy Rosary with Mother Angelica and the nuns of Our Lady of the Angels Monastery.
1: In the name of the Father, and of the Son, and of the Holy Spirit.
2: Amen.
1: I believe in God, the Father Almighty, creator of heaven and earth, and in Jesus Christ, his only Son, our Lord, who was conceived by the Holy Spirit, born of the Virgin Mary, suffered under Pontius Pilate, was crucified, died, and was buried. He descended into hell. The third day he rose again from the dead. He ascended into heaven and sits at the right hand of God, the Father Almighty, from whence he shall come to judge the living and the dead.

0: Our Father, who art in heaven, hallowed be thy name. Thy kingdom come, thy will be done, on earth as it is in heaven.
1: Yeah.

0: Hail Mary, full of grace, the Lord is with thee. Blessed art thou among women, and blessed is the fruit of thy womb, Jesus. Full of grace, the Lord is with thee. Blessed art thou among women, and blessed is the fruit of thy womb, Jesus.
1: Holy Mary, Mother of God, pray for us sinners now and at the hour of our death. Amen.
0: Hail Mary, full of grace, the Lord is with thee. Blessed art thou amongst women, and blessed is the fruit of thy womb, Jesus. Be to the Father, and to the Son, and to the Holy Spirit.
1: As it was in the beginning, is now, and ever shall be, world without end. Amen.
0: The first joyful mystery, the Annunciation.
2: When the darkness of sin covered mankind, your love and humility, kind Mother, turned the face of the Father toward his erring children. Through the message of an angel, you accepted the will of God with trust and love.
0: Our Father, who art in heaven, hallowed be thy name. Thy kingdom come, thy will be done on earth as it is in heaven.
1: Give us this day

0: Hail Mary, full of grace, the Lord is with thee. Blessed art thou among women, and blessed is the fruit of thy womb, Jesus.
1: Holy Mary, Mother of God, pray for us sinners now and at the hour of our death. Amen.
0: Hail Mary, full of grace, the Lord is with thee. Blessed art thou amongst women, and blessed is the fruit of thy womb, Jesus.
1: Holy Mary, Mother of God, pray for us sinners now and at the hour of our death. Amen.
0: Hail Mary, full of grace, the Lord is with thee. Blessed art thou among women, and blessed is the fruit of thy womb, Jesus.
1: Holy Mary, Mother of God, pray for us sinners now and at the hour of our death. Amen.
0: Hail Mary, full of grace, the Lord is with thee. Blessed art thou amongst women, and blessed is the fruit of thy womb, Jesus.
1: Holy Mary, Mother of God,
0: Hail Mary, full of grace, the Lord is with thee. Blessed art thou among women, and blessed is the fruit of thy womb, Jesus.
1: Holy Mary, Mother of God, pray for us sinners now and at the hour of our death. Amen.
0: Hail Mary, full of grace, the Lord is with thee. Blessed art thou amongst women, and blessed is the fruit of thy womb, Jesus.
1: Holy Mary, Mother of God, pray for us sinners now and at the hour of our death. Amen.
0: Hail Mary, full of grace, the Lord is with thee. Blessed art thou amongst women, and blessed is the fruit of thy womb, Jesus.
1: Holy Mary, Mother of God, pray for us sinners now and at the hour of our death. Amen.
0: Hail Mary, full of grace, the Lord is with thee. Blessed art thou amongst women, and blessed is the fruit of thy womb, Jesus.
1: Holy Mary, Mother of God, pray for us sinners now and at the hour of our death. Amen.
0: Hail Mary, full of grace, the Lord is with thee. Blessed art thou among women, and blessed is the fruit of thy womb, Jesus. Hail Mary, full of grace, the Lord is with thee. Blessed art thou among women, and blessed is the fruit of thy womb, Jesus.
1: Holy Mary, Mother of God, pray for us sinners, now and at the hour of our death. Amen.
0: Glory be to the Father, and to the Son, and to the Holy Spirit.
1: As it was in the beginning,
0: my Jesus,
2: forgive us our sins, save us from the fires of hell, and lead all souls to heaven, especially those in most need of your mercy.
0: The second joyful mystery, the Visitation.
3: What impulse of love made you hurry to visit your cousin Elizabeth, kind mother? At a moment when you had every right to rest in the jubilant news that you would be the mother of the Messiah, you left the place of your exaltation.
0: Our Father, who art in heaven, hallowed be thy name, thy kingdom come, thy will be done on earth as it is in heaven.
1: Give us this day our

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1: Holy Mary, Mother of God, pray for us sinners now and at the hour of our death. Amen.
0: Hail Mary, full of grace, the Lord is with thee. Blessed art thou amongst women, and blessed is the fruit of thy womb, Jesus.
1: Amen.

0: is with thee, blessed art thou amongst women, and blessed is the fruit of thy womb, Jesus. Hail Mary, full of grace, the Lord is with thee. Blessed art thou among women, and blessed is the fruit of thy womb, Jesus.
1: Holy Mary, Mother of God, pray for us sinners now and at the hour of our death. Amen.
0: Glory be to the Father, and to the Son, and to the Holy Spirit. Jesus.

0: the third joyful mystery, the Nativity.
1: We look with wonder at the wisdom of God as the promised woman gives birth to the promised Messiah in a cold cave. Sweet Mother, we want to take our place with the shepherds to tell Jesus of our love and gratitude.
0: Our Father, who art in heaven, hallowed be thy name, thy kingdom come, thy will be done on earth as it is in heaven.

0: Hail Mary, full of grace, the Lord is with thee. Blessed art thou among women, and blessed is the fruit of thy womb, Jesus.
1: Holy Mary, Mother of God, pray for us sinners now and at the hour of our death. Amen.
0: Hail Mary, full of grace, the Lord is with thee. Blessed art thou among women, and blessed is the fruit of thy womb, Jesus.
1: Holy Mary, Mother of God, pray for us sinners now and at the hour of our death. Amen.
0: Hail Mary, full of grace, the Lord is with thee. Blessed art thou among women, and blessed is the fruit of thy womb, Jesus.
1: Holy Mary,
0: Hail Mary, full of grace, the Lord is with thee. Blessed art thou among women, and blessed is the fruit of thy womb, Jesus.
1: Holy Mary, Mother of God, pray for us sinners, now and at the hour of our death. Amen.
0: Hail Mary, full of grace, the Lord is with thee. Blessed art thou amongst women, and blessed is the fruit of thy womb, Jesus. Hail Mary, full of grace, the Lord is with thee. Blessed art thou amongst women, and blessed is the fruit of thy womb, Jesus.
1: Holy Mary, Mother of God, pray for us sinners now and at the hour of our death. Amen.
0: Hail Mary, full of grace, the Lord is with thee. Blessed art thou amongst women, and blessed is the fruit of thy womb, Jesus.

0: amongst women, and blessed is the fruit of thy womb, Jesus.
1: Holy Mary, Mother of God, pray for us sinners, now and at the hour of our death. Amen.
0: Glory be to the Father, and to the Son, and to the Holy Spirit. Jesus.
1: Forgive us our sins, save us from the fires of hell, and lead all souls to heaven, especially those who most need thy mercy.
0: The fourth joyful mystery, the presentation.
2: Kind Mother, did another Magnificat rise to your lips as you walked up the temple steps to present Jesus to the Father? What must have been your joy as you gave Jesus to Simeon?
0: Our Father, who art in heaven, hallowed be thy name. Thy kingdom come, thy will be done, on earth as it is in heaven.
1: Give us this day our daily

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0: Lord is with thee. Blessed art thou amongst women, and blessed is the fruit of thy womb, Jesus.
1: Holy Mary, Mother of God, pray for us sinners now and at the hour of our death. Amen.
0: Hail Mary, full of grace, the Lord is with thee. Blessed art thou among women, and blessed is the fruit of thy womb, Jesus.
1: Holy Mary, Mother of God, pray for us sinners now and at the hour of our death. Amen.
0: Hail Mary, full of grace, the Lord is with thee. Blessed art thou among women, and blessed is the fruit of thy womb, Jesus.

0: grace, the Lord is with thee. Blessed art thou amongst women, and blessed is the fruit of thy womb, Jesus.
1: Holy Mary, Mother of God, pray for us sinners, now and at the hour of our death. Amen.
0: Glory be to the Father, and to the Son, and to the Holy Spirit.
1: As it was in the beginning, is now, and ever shall be, world without end. Amen.
0: O my Jesus,
1: forgive us our sins.
0: The fifth joyful mystery, the finding of Jesus in the temple.
2: Kind Mother, we cannot conceive the agony of your pure heart as you looked for your child for 3 days.
0: Our Father who art in heaven, hallowed be thy name. Thy kingdom come, thy will be done on earth as it is in heaven.
1: Give us today our daily bread.
0: Hail Mary, full of grace, the Lord is with thee. Blessed art thou among women, and blessed is the fruit of thy womb, Jesus.
1: Holy Mary, Mother of God, pray for us sinners, now and at the hour of our death. Amen.
0: Hail Mary, full of grace, the Lord is with thee.

0: full of grace, the Lord is with thee. Blessed art thou amongst women, and blessed is the fruit of thy womb, Jesus.
1: Holy Mary, Mother of God, pray for us sinners now and at the hour of our death. Amen.
0: Hail Mary, full of grace, the Lord is with thee. Blessed art thou among women, and blessed is the fruit of thy womb, Jesus.

0: full of grace, the Lord is with thee. Blessed art thou among women, and blessed is the fruit of thy womb, Jesus. Hail Mary, full of grace, the Lord is with thee. Blessed art thou amongst the women, and blessed is the fruit of thy womb, Jesus.
1: Holy Mary, Mother of God, pray for us sinners now and at the hour of our death. Amen.
0: Hail Mary, full of grace, the Lord is with thee. Blessed art thou among women, and blessed is the fruit of thy womb, Jesus.
1: Holy Mary, Mother of God, pray for us sinners now and at the hour of our death. Amen.
0: Hail Mary, full of grace, the Lord is with thee. Blessed art thou amongst women, and blessed is the fruit of thy womb, Jesus.

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1: 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Amen.
0: O my Jesus,
1: forgive us our sins, save us from the fires of hell, lead all souls to heaven, especially those who most need thy mercy.
0: Hail, Holy Queen.

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1: That we may be worthy of the promises of Christ.
0: 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O God,
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8: 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To go diametrically opposed to those teachings is to not be a Catholic. Someone in the name of Catholicism is sponsoring the destruction of human life, lives of unborn children. And they got the name Catholic on the door. The highest authority in Catholicism and the encyclical Humanae Vitae, Evangelium Vitae, is absolutely clear that no Catholic can support abortion and that Catholics are responsible to take serious action against legalized abortion.
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1: Welcome, I'm Father Mitch Pacwa, and we are taking a look at Scripture and Tradition. Today we'll look at St. Paul's defense against some false apostles that he called the super apostles, but he may, been making fun of them a bit too. He will be speaking also about his own ethnicity and his qualifications there, and the sufferings and persecutions he endured for Christ's sake, and his own weaknesses. So this will be an important part of this second letter to the Corinthians. Now,

Of course, you can follow along with us in the book that we're using for this Bible study. It is called St. Paul on the Power of the Cross. You can get this book at EWTN's religious catalog. 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And if you already have the book, we are starting on page 53. So let's take a look. Now, we were already making our way through 2 Corinthians chapter 11. And if you recall, St. Paul had already warned the people of Corinth against accepting another Christ, another gospel, and another spirit. And in that section, he also talked about how he is not inferior to the super apostles. And again, he called them hyper apostles or super apostles. And even though he admitted that he had not, he wasn't as great a speaker, perhaps. He didn't know as much rhetoric as some of them. But, and he also was using the support, financial support, from the people of Macedonia. By that, he means the people who lived in the city of Philippi. Philippi was up in Macedonia, and that he didn't burden them. And apparently he's saying that because the hyper apostles thought that they deserved a lot of money. So this is where he's starting. We will now begin today's discussion with verse 16, chapter 11, verse 16 to 21. Now he starts off by saying, I repeat, let no one think that I am a fool. But if you do, then accept me as a fool, so that I too may boast a little. What I'm saying in regard to this boastful confidence, I'm saying not only with the Lord's authority, but as a fool. Since many boast according to human standards, I will also boast. For you gladly put up with fools, being wise yourselves. For you put up with it when someone makes slaves of you, or preys upon you, or takes advantage of you, or puts on airs, or gives you a slap in the face. To my shame, I must say, we were too weak for that. Now, here he is definitely using irony. Some could say, very reasonably, he's making fun of the Corinthians and at the same time criticizing the hyper apostles, the super apostles, by, you know, doing something that was real typical of philosophers in the ancient world. They'd say, oh, I'm just a fool, I don't know much. And then they would proceed to give a very pointed argument. This was typical. You know, think back on Socrates said, oh, it's, you know, I know nothing. They would talk like that. And he also, and this is typical rhetoric of that time, that you would say, yes, I'm just a fool, and you, my audience, you're the really wise ones. But there is this tone of sarcasm. And he says that the hyper apostles are using their position to be kind of mean to the Corinthians. And St. Paul doesn't take this attitude, why, I never did such a thing to you. You know, he uses another technique of irony. He says, oh, I was too weak to insult you. And this is, again, part
of his defense of himself. The hyper apostles were saying Paul is weak, and he's agreeing with them. This is sort of like argumentative judo, where you absorb the blow of your opponent in order to get them off balance and knock them down. That's kind of what he's doing here. And he said, oh, yes, you gladly put up with fools, being wise yourselves. You bear it if a man makes a slave of you, because apparently that's what he is accusing the hyper-apostles of doing, taking advantage of the congregation and making them their slaves or servants. And when someone preys upon you by taking your money, takes advantage of you, puts on airs, yeah, you're wise, you put up with it. But he is really criticizing the hyper apostles, and he says, "Oh yes, to my shame, I was too weak to do such a thing like that to you." So this is St. Paul using that kind of irony. Okay. So now in verses 21 and 22, 21b to 22a, he now is going to use his ethnic credentials. He says there, "But whatever anyone dares to boast of, I'm speaking as a fool, I also dare to boast of that. Are they Hebrews? So am I. Are they Israelites? So am I." Now, a couple things here. We learn something else about these hyper-apostoloi. They came from the Jewish believers. But notice he doesn't call them Jews, does he? Nor does he call himself a Jew. There's a reason for that. St. Paul wasn't a Jew. Well, what? What are you talking about? No. We can learn this from the letter to the Philippians, that St. Paul actually belonged to the tribe of Benjamin. The Benjaminites were not people from the tribe of Judah. The word Jew is an English word from the word Judah. And it's just sort of a shortened form of it. And so people from the tribe of Judah are the ones who are properly Jews. Same thing is true of people from the tribe of Levi, people whose last name is Levi, or Kohen. Kohen is the Hebrew word for priest. Remember, you're born a priest or not. They aren't really Jews. They are members of the tribe of Levi. But they are Israelites. All the 12 tribes of Israel are Israelites. But not all the 12 tribes are Jews. That's the distinction. And he makes that distinction. And he also calls himself a Hebrew. Are they Hebrews? So am I. Hebrew is an interesting word. It is used in the Old Testament, and Israelites will call themselves Hebrews in the Old Testament, but they will only call themselves Hebrews when they are speaking to non-Israelites. When they are speaking to pagans, they call themselves Hebrews. When they are speaking amongst themselves, they call themselves the sons of Israel or Israelites. So that, and why that distinction? The word Hebrew in ancient times designated not so much an ethnic identity. The
ancient use of it was to use it as a designation of social status. They were called apiru, abiru, and in Hebrew, the way you say Hebrew is ivrit for the language, abiru for a person. And so it referred to a class of people who would be mercenaries. They would hire themselves out. In some cases, they were slaves. That's one of the reasons that the Egyptians called them the Hebrew children. They were the children of this slave class. But amongst themselves, they called themselves Israelites. Just a little something to notice. Something like that happens with people who are we call gypsies. Gypsy is a word, or tzigan, in other languages. This is a word that people outside of that community call them. So outsiders call them gypsies because they usually are living on the edge of society. That was their traditional thing. They originally were an ethnic group that came from what's now India. But among themselves, they call themselves Rome or Romani. That, not Romanian, that's different, but Romani and Rome. They that's their name for themselves. It's the same kind of pattern that you see with the Israelites. Among themselves, they're Israel. Outside, they're Hebrew. Paul is addressing a community that has both a lot of Jewish people as well as Gentiles. So he uses the two words. That's why he says that, are they Israelites? So am I. Are they Hebrews? So am I. And he, again, he's not from the tribe of Judah, but from Benjamin, which also explains why he had the name Saul. King Saul came from the tribe of Benjamin. He was their most famous tribal member. So his parents had given him the name Saul in honor of the first king, who was also a Benjaminite, as were they and young Saul. Later on, he used the word Paul when speaking to Gentiles. Why? Because Saulos in Greek, you would have to put that O-S ending, wouldn't just use the word Saul. The Greeks needed to have that ending. And so to call himself Saulos in Greek, that meant to be effeminate. So he didn't want to go around and say, hi, I'm Saulos. That'd be saying, hi, I'm effeminate. So he changed it to a regular Greek name, Paulos. Jewish people do that a lot. Jewish men named Mordecai frequently use the name Mortimer, a more English name. And so things like that go on quite commonly. So, you know, that's something that people still do. I knew a woman named Ruth, her Hebrew name, but for her English name, she had Robin. That kind of thing is going on. Just a little background. All right. Now, let's take a look at the next section. That's verses 23 to 29. So he asks rhetorical questions and gives the answers. Are they ministers of Christ? I'm talking like a madman. I am a better one, with far greater labors, far more imprisonments, with countless floggings, and often near death. Five times I've received from the Jews the 40 lashes minus one. Three times I was beaten with rods. Once I received a stoning. Three times I was shipwrecked. For a night and a day I was adrift at sea.
on frequent journeys, in danger from rivers, danger from bandits, danger from my own people, danger from Gentiles, danger in the city, danger in the wilderness, danger at sea, danger from false brothers and sisters, in toil and hardship through many a sleepless night, hungry and thirsty, often without food, cold and naked. And besides other things, I am under daily pressure because of my anxiety for all the churches. Who is weak? And I am not weak. Who is made to stumble? And I am not indignant. Now, remember, we've talked about this throughout the discussion of this epistle. The hyper apostles, the super apostles, were the ones saying, well, Paul is not really that good. He is an apparent failure. Think of all the times that he didn't do so well. Think of all the times that he apparently, was suffering. We never go through that. That doesn't happen to us. So we are better apostles. That's why we're super apostles. We don't suffer. Poor Paul is sort of an also-ran because he suffers. Well, now, at this point, St. Paul's using these rhetorical questions to completely turn this around and brag about his suffering. That's why in the very next section, verses 30 to 33, he says, if I must boast, I will boast of the things that show my weakness. The God and Father of the Lord Jesus, blessed be he forever, knows that I do not lie. In Damascus, the governor under King Aretas guarded the city of Damascus in order to seize me, but I was let down in a basket through a window in the wall and escaped his hands. Yes, I had these problems. Yeah, and furthermore, he wants to boast about them because this is something that is going to be his real strength. That St. Paul sees this persecution and this rejection as an aspect of how his whole ministry is in union with Jesus Christ and him crucified. That his suffering is not a sign of failure, but is rather a sign that he is following the path of Christ. He is embracing the cross, not running away from it. He is not rejecting suffering, but taking it in as what he boasts about the most. He boasts about that kind of weakness. That the super apostles say, oh no, we're better than that. Well, St. Paul is in fact suggesting maybe they are the ones who are not the good apostles they claim to be. And maybe it is those who imitate Jesus Christ and his sufferings who are the authentic apostles of Jesus Christ. That's his point. All right, let's take a break. We'll come back in a couple of minutes, and we'll begin chapter 12, so please stay with us.

Toddlers are utterly free, maybe too free. In the quiet moments after communion the other day, my three-year-old repeatedly shouted, "I tooted." They don't care what people think of them. They actually don't really worry about anything. Who's going to pay the bills? Where's my next meal going to come from? They get in their car seats without asking, "Where are we going?" They fall asleep in those car seats and wake up somewhere else and never wonder, "What happened last night?" That's because they know they have a father and a mother who love them and look out for them. So they're free to enjoy the ride. As we get older, we have responsibilities and stresses that pile up on us. But it's important to remember that we still have a Heavenly Father who loves us. And no matter how crazy things get, He's looking out for us. And from the eternal perspective, everything's going to be fine. You know what that means? It means we can enjoy the ride. This is Chris Stefanik from RealLifeCatholic.com on EWTN Radio.

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1: First of all, before we get going, I just want to mention again that Father Miguel Maria, the Missionaries to the Eternal Word, is leading a pilgrimage to Sicily, Assisi, and Rome, October 10th to 23rd. 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All right. Now, let us continue on. We are working on 2 Corinthians 12. And in this, we see, I'll read it first of all, verses 1 to 5. It is necessary to boast. Nothing is to be gained by it, but I will go on to visions and revelations of the Lord. I know a person in Christ who was 14 years ago was caught up to the third heaven, whether in the body or out of the body, I do not know. God knows. And I know that such a person, whether in the body or out of the body, I do not know. God knows, was caught up into paradise and heard things that are not to be told, that no mortal is permitted to repeat. On behalf of such a one, I will boast. But on my own behalf, I will not boast except of my weaknesses. Now, first of all, this is very much an autobiographical section. He is talking about these experiences, these spiritual experiences, because the super apostles seem to have made claims that they also had a lot of visions. We don't know, because we don't even know the names of these super apostles. We can only guess. But they certainly thought of themselves as superior to Paul because they had these visions. But notice how he does this in a funny kind of way. He doesn't say that I actually had the visions. He doesn't say I had them. He says, I know a man. He is saying that to avoid boasting about himself. He doesn't want to do that. He talks about this man. I know this man. But it's himself. And it's this man who is in Christ that he knows. And he sees that any of the visions he had are a grace from Christ, nothing to do with his own inherent ability. It is something that our Lord gave him. So that's why he doesn't want to boast about himself, because it's not deserving of this. And he, since this was written about 55 or 56, and he said this happened 14 years ago, that means that he had this experience while he was living in Tarsus. He was there from about 37 to about 41 or 42, maybe even 43, but probably 42, he stayed in Tarsus. It's a number of years. And that was a very important period of Paul's life, because while he's there, he's reflecting a lot. He was a new convert and very enthusiastic, kept getting in trouble by trying to preach the gospel, but he was able to, they sent him back to Tarsus to keep him out of trouble. And while there, he apparently did a lot of deep reflecting. He knew the Old Testament very well, and he was then trying to understand what he had learned from the apostles whom he had met in Jerusalem and spent time with, when he was converted, about the year 36. Why do I say 36? If you notice, when Paul was going to arrest the Christians of Damascus, he was sent there by the priests. What's going on? In the year 36, Pontius Pilate was recalled to Rome. He had to answer charges for cruelty against the Samaritans. So he left, and that put the Jewish priests in charge, and that would be the best time for them to start that persecution. That's why they are stoning Stephen to death and persecuting the other Christians. They were now in charge of the city of Jerusalem, and they had permission from the king of Damascus to arrest people over there that were Jewish. So this is what Paul was doing. And again, he gets into lots of trouble, so they send him to Tarsus. That's the period when he's having these visions. Also, you can take a look at Acts of the Apostles, chapter 9 and chapter 11, in order to get some of that background on St. Paul, especially chapter 11, verses 20 to 26. Another thing, too, is that in addition, there are different kinds of Jewish literature at this time. You had the sayings of the rabbis, and these were being discussed in the various schools of the Pharisees. And eventually that got written down as the Mishnah around 200 AD. But there were other books that were apocalyptic books. The Pharisees produced them, and they're Jewish apocalyptics. And in those books, we see that they talked about different levels of heaven, different degrees of heaven. And that's what St. Paul is talking about, the third level of heaven. Some of them believed that there were three levels to heaven. Some talked about seven levels to heaven. Some believed in 10 different levels of heaven. So they had different theories. It wasn't considered revelation, but it was part of their apocalyptic belief. So that's what they were talking about. Okay? And then we go on to get back to our main topic related to this book in verses 6 to 10, where St. Paul then writes his theology of suffering. That's what's key here. He writes down, "But if I wish to boast, I will not be a fool, for I will be speaking the truth, but I refrain from it, so that no one may think better of me than what is seen in me or heard from me, even considering the exceptional character of the revelations." This is a very important principle for him. "Therefore, to keep me from being too elated, a thorn was given me in the flesh, a messenger of Satan to torment me, to keep me from being too elated. Three times I appealed to the Lord about this, that it would leave me. But he said to me, 'My grace is sufficient for you, for power is made perfect in weakness.' So I will boast all the more gladly of my weaknesses, so that the power of Christ may dwell in me. Therefore, I am content with weaknesses, insults, hardships, persecutions, and calamities for the sake of Christ. For whenever I am weak, then I am strong." So this is a very important thing. Remember, throughout this epistle, St. Paul had described his sufferings three different times. Back in chapter 4, verses 8 to 11, chapter 6, verses 4 to 10, and chapter 11, 23 to 33. each one of those descriptions of his sufferings gets longer each time he goes through them. He's really developing that this is very important to him. And having finished the third of those three descriptions of his suffering, he talks about the meaning of his suffering. That, again, he's always defending himself against the hyper-apostles, the super-apostles. And his point here is that suffering is not an issue of insufficiency. It's not a failure. It's not absurd. But rather, this is how the power of God shows itself, just as the power of God showed itself as Jesus Christ hung on the cross and died. He could have let the nails pop out of the cross and jump down. That's what the crowd was asking for. The soldiers were asking for. God, we'll believe you if you do that. But he doesn't. He shows weakness. And in this, he is showing himself to be the Redeemer in God's way. So St. Paul suffers. And notice he mentions this thorn in his flesh. The word that he uses in Greek is skolops. Skolops actually means a tent peg. So it's not just a wee little, you know, thorn that's bothering him. It's something large. There's a big pain that he's experiencing. And he doesn't like it. And this is a very important principle for all of us. Doesn't mean that you are meant to enjoy your suffering. It's something that he asked the Lord to take away, and the Lord said no. Now, we don't know what that thorn in his side was, or the scallops, the tent peg in his side might be. We don't know. He doesn't say. And that's a good thing, because everybody who has such problems can put their own experience in there. You don't have to, it wouldn't just be Paul's. Now, could be the fact that when he was in Galatia, he experienced an eye disease and his sight was failing. Could be that. Could be something else. We don't know. But whatever it was, this he doesn't tell us, and for good reason, so that we all can put in our own sense of what is wrong. Now, let's continue on with the next section, verses 11 to 13. He says, I have been a fool. You have forced me to it. Indeed, you should have been the ones commending me, for I am not at all inferior to these super apostles, even though I am nothing. The signs of a true apostle were performed among you with utmost patience, signs and wonders and mighty works. How have you been worse off than the other churches, except that I myself did not burden you? Forgive me this wrong. The super apostles were charging money, and they're trying to have a good living off of the Corinthians. He said, I didn't charge you. Forgive me for that. And they were using their ability to charge money as proof that they were super apostles. They deserved it. And Paul said, I didn't do that. He's insisting that he did plenty of miracles, but yeah, he did it as a weak instrument. That's why earlier in this epistle, he had said, we are earthen vessels carrying this treasure. I'm weak, I'm small, no big deal. But the treasure we carry is Jesus Christ. And that's what makes us great. Not that we can compare to the super apostles. Then we see in verses 12 to 18, here I am, ready to come to you this third time, and I will not be a burden, because I do not want what is yours, but you. For children ought not to lay up for their parents, but parents for their children. I will most gladly spend and be spent for you. If I love you more, am I to be loved less? Let it be assumed that I did not burden you. Nevertheless, you say, since I was crafty, I took you in by deceit. How did I take advantage of you? To any of those whom I sent you, I urged Titus to go and sent the brother with him. Titus thus did not take advantage of you, did he? Did we not conduct ourselves with the same spirit? Did we not take the same steps? Now, in this, some of the super apostles may have been accusing Paul of having kept some of the money he had collected for the church in Jerusalem. Back in chapter 8, he wanted a collection taken for the Christians in Jerusalem because they had a famine. And he wanted to help them out. It seems that some of the super apostles were accusing him of that. Paul said, no, I didn't take anything, and neither did Timothy. So there's none of that going on. We were not taking advantage. We didn't want your stuff. We wanted you because we love you. And he speaks as a father. And he used this a lot. For instance, in 1 Thessalonians 2, verse 7 and 11, he wrote to the Thessalonians just a few years, about 4 years before this, we were gentle among you like a nurse, tenderly caring for her own children. As you know, we dealt with each one of you like a father with his children. Also in 1 Corinthians 4, verse 14, I'm not writing this to you, Corinthians, but to admonish you as my beloved children. For though you might have 10,000 guardians in Christ, you do not have many fathers. Indeed, in Christ, I became your father through the gospel. I appeal to you then, be imitators of me. For this reason, I sent you Timothy as my beloved and faithful child in the Lord, to remind you of my ways in Christ Jesus, as I teach them everywhere in every church. See how St. Paul constantly uses this image of himself as a father? He does the same in 1 Timothy 1, verse 2. To Timothy, my loyal child in the faith, I'm giving you these instructions. Timothy, my child, in accordance with the prophecies made early about you, so that by following them, you might fight the good fight. He treated Timothy, the bishop of Ephesus, as a child. Same in 2 Timothy 2. He says to Timothy, you then, my child, be strong in the grace that is in Christ Jesus. Over and over again, he claims that. To Titus, my loyal child in the faith, he acts as a father to the Christians that he helped bring in. And even though our Lord had said, you know, to call no man father, in Matthew 23, verse 9, St. Paul does that. Why? What's the difference? The Pharisees were divided up into smaller groups, and they were called houses, the house of Shammai, the house of Hillel. They were named after their founders, and that founder was the father of that house or the father of that sect. So when Jesus said, call no man on earth father, he is referring to starting a new sect, the way the Pharisees did, and having a house with the founder as the father of that. He says, you don't do that. There's only one father in heaven. But when Paul is writing to Gentiles, this is not an issue, because they don't divide up into the parties of the Pharisees. And it's also true in St. John, in 1 John chapter 2, verse 13 and 14, he's writing to the Christians in Ephesus, and they also don't have this problem. So he says, I'm writing to you fathers, because you know him who is from the beginning. Also means I'm writing to you young people, because you have conquered the evil one. I write to you children, because you know the Father. I write to you fathers, because you know him who is from the beginning. St. John and St. Paul had no difficulty calling certain groups of leaders in the church fathers, not because they were disobeying Christ, this is sacred scripture, but because the sense of being a spiritual father is different in the Gentile world than it meant among the Pharisees, and that where it meant to be starting a sect. So this is what he's doing here. All right. So then let us get to the next. Well, I think we have to take a break. We've probably gotten enough here for now. So we'll take a break and we'll come back. So please stay with us.

This is a digital moment with Sandra McDevitt. Did you know artifacts found inside the Jamestown colony may indicate a Catholic presence? Although Catholics were banned from the Jamestown colony of 1607, two crucifixes were recently unearthed inside the fort. They are made of a substance called jet, a gemstone mined in Britain since Neolithic times. The Latin cross is elongated with a stick-like figure of Christ with a bent knee. A perforated hole at the top indicates the crucifix was either worn or part of a rosary. These artifacts are a rare find in a post-Reformation England site. Tensions were high between Spain with its Catholic colonies to the south and Protestant England gaining a foothold in the New World. A Catholic in the colony would have been unusual. I'm Sandra McDevitt for EWTN Radio.

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1: Welcome back. I'm going to start off with some questions here from our studio audience. Ma'am, where are you from?
2: I'm Jamie, and I'm from Fair Garden, Tennessee.
1: Good to have you. Welcome.
2: Thank you.
1: And what is your question?
2: I've actually got two.
1: Okay.
2: The first one.
1: You're not scaring me yet.
2: The first one is about the Corinthians and the time that St. Paul was writing this. Would they have been able to read this letter, and how would they have understood to avoid these people spreading false gospels?
1: Yeah. Yes, they would have been able to read the letter. St. Paul wrote it in the city of Ephesus, where there was great transportation, shipping back and forth. Ephesus was a major, major port in Western Asia Minor. And Corinth was the main port in Greece. So this was a major port for going west to the Western Mediterranean. So it was easier to send this letter. The Corinthians would easily be able to read it. Most likely some Corinthians had come to him asking questions and letting him know what was going on. And that when they went back home, he gave them this epistle to take with them. So yes, they'd be able to do it. Now, as far as comparing the false gospel to the true gospel, St. Paul, first of all, none of the gospels were written yet. So Matthew, Mark, Luke, and John were not written down yet. I propose that Mark was written sometime, most likely, certainly in Rome. Certainly was written in Rome. But it was written probably in the second half of the 50s AD. Luke was written by 62. Because it ends. Luke Acts is one basic work with two parts. And he finished in 62 because the last event mentioned there occurred in 62, and we don't know what happened after that.
2: Okay.
1: So that's why he ended there. And because he quotes so much of Mark, that it was written before 60, when Luke arrived in Rome himself with Paul. So Matthew, again, I'm not sure of the date of writing of Matthew, may well be in the 50s as well, but John is later. So none of them had been written as far as we know. But they would be able to compare what the super apostles were teaching in contrast to what Paul had taught. And if you remember in 1 Thessalonians chapter 1, he says that you accepted our teaching as what it truly is, namely the Word of God. Actually, that's chapter 2. So in chapter 2 of 1 Thessalonians, St. Paul says that what he had taught was the Word of God. It was still the oral tradition that was the Word of God, something that he brings up again in 2 Thessalonians, where he says, hold on to the traditions we left you, whether by word or by letter. So by letter would have been 1 Thessalonians. So his oral tradition was the norm. And that's what they had to compare the gospel, the super apostles to. Not just something from the Greeks or something. Okay.
2: And the second question is, now that it's not quite 2,000 years later, but as a Christian and a Catholic, and I'm reading scripture and I read, my grace is sufficient for you. Mm-hmm. I know that that is God speaking to St. Paul, but do I apply that to myself?
1: The reason St. Paul wrote that down was precisely so that you and Christians over the last 2,000 years would apply it to themselves. That when we are going through difficulties and weakness, we have to remember that the grace of God is sufficient for us. Okay?
2: That's awesome. Thank you.
1: All right. Yep. All right. Now, let's take a look at some of your emails. Steve in McLean, Virginia writes, Father Packwood, recent reports of prayer services happening in the Pentagon seems like a good thing. However, I'm worried that evangelical dispensationalism is leading our military toward a wrong motivation during combat, especially in the Middle East. God doesn't need our help to initiate the second coming of Christ. Steve McLean. I could not agree with you more. How many times over these last years have I not said that, you know, we are, you know, God is management. We're in sales. We are not in charge of the second coming of Christ, nor are any human being. God is completely in charge of that. So no. In fact, I haven't heard that people are saying that, but if they are saying that at prayer meetings, then I frankly wonder whether or not they have been influenced by Shiite Islam. In Shia Islam, they believe that they have to start this world war that will wake up their Mahdi from sleep over the last, 1,200 years, and that they're supposed to help bring about the end times. That's not a Christian belief. You know, we're not in charge of it. So we have to steer clear of that. And then from Lee, we see, Father Mitch, could you tell me about the Ethiopian Bible? I read that it has 88 books and is considered by some to be one of the oldest and most complete biblical collections in existence. People say it predates the King James Version by nearly 800 years. Well, that may be that it predates the King James Version, but perhaps even longer than that. King James came out in 1611 A.D. That's not very long ago. And even with the King James Bible, remember the 1611 and the 1613 editions included the deuterocanonical books, though in a separate section. They were taken out in the 1627 edition by the printing shop, which was a Puritan printer. So, you know, that's no norm, but the Ethiopian is not the oldest by any means. The canon of scripture that we use was already in use in Alexandria, Egypt in the 300s. And this was approved by Pope St. Damasus I at a synod in Rome in 363 AD. And then the acceptance of it was repeated at synods in Carthage and in Hippo in North Africa, Latin-speaking North Africa. And after that, everybody except the Ethiopians and the Jacobite Christians of Syria accepted that canon. The Jacobites had a gospel of Peter that nobody else had, and nobody accepted ever. So that's the way that it goes, okay? And then real briefly hear from Leslie. Dear Father Mitch, I've wondered why God requires a sacrifice to get rid of sin. I know Jesus suffered and died and that sin is bad, but why did it have to be a sacrifice like this? I don't mean to be disrespectful. No, Leslie, a question isn't disrespectful. It's good. But if you remember, the Lord God told Adam that if you disobey me on eating the fruit of the tree of the knowledge of good and evil, that you will die. The wages of sin is death. That goes back to the words God spoke to Adam at the creation. So then Christ goes through death to undo that sentence. In that sense, he is doing what is just. And that's why he goes through death. It's a terrible thing, but he was an infinite sacrifice as God. And this is something that he makes up for as a human by doing the just thing of that sacrifice of himself for the sake of undoing sin. All right. Well, we are running out of time. So may the Lord bless you all and keep you and cause his face to shine upon you. May lead you in all of your ways by his peace. May Almighty God bless you, the Father, the Son, and the Holy Spirit. Amen. Remember, this network was founded by Mother Angelica, and she was inspired to have the network brought to you by you and not by commercials. So for that reason, she asked, and we still ask, please remember to keep us in between your gas bill, your electric bill, and your cable bill, and then we'll be able to pay all of our bills too. God bless, and thank you.

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6: Thank you for listening to Billings Catholic Radio. I'm Deacon Roy Brown, Executive Director. And I just want to say thanks once again for helping make this 15th anniversary year for us something extra special at a wonderful bank.

0: Dr. Howard is going to be giving us kind of a review of who Fulton Sheen is, all of his great wisdom, the many books, television show, radio show, and all of that. Then we're going to talk about his devotion to the Holy Hour. He credits his commitment to spending an hour in adoration every day for the success of his ministry. And boy, did he touch lives. Everything he did was about saving another soul. Truly incredible. We've got Mass starting things on Saturday morning. And then, of course, we're going to talk about Fulton Sheen's devotion to our Holy Mother, which there's so much there to talk about. I cannot wait to hear Dr. Howard talk about all of that, because there's some great connections between Our Lady of Guadalupe and Divine Mercy and all that is happening here in America. So that's all going to be good. And then we're going to ask the question, where are you going, America? And getting some practical ways we can live out our faith and truly be one nation under God. 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
0: 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In 1941, Sheen wrote that the Declaration of Independence is also a declaration of dependence, dependence on God as the source of our rights, duties, and true liberty. As we prepare to celebrate the 250th anniversary of these United States, this event invites us to rediscover Sheen's prophetic call to turn back to God amid division, to strengthen our moral and spiritual roots, and to live as people dependent on divine providence. 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
5: And I'm Ashley McGuire.
4: And we're thrilled to have with us Margarita Moody Clayton. Dr. Clayton is a professor at Princeton Theological Seminary and the founder of the Scala Foundation. She is also a research fellow in theology and the arts at Blackfriars Hall, Oxford University. In her new book, When Mary Calls, Surprising Encounters with the Mother of God, she explores the contemporary and often miraculous influence of the Virgin Mary through a series of spiritual memoirs and interviews, seven to be exact, and it's written as both a spiritual memoir and a theological exploration. Margarita, thanks for making time for us today.
5: Lovely to see you again, Betsy.
4: So your book has made a real splash, and what's interesting is you're being endorsed by both prominent Catholics like Scott Hahn and Dominican Father Lawrence Liu, as well as Protestants like Eric Metaxas and historian Peter Brown. To what do you attribute that both Protestants and Catholics are coming together to praise this book?
5: Well, to put it simply, that Mary is alive and she's moving in the world right now in unexpected ways, which an historian like Peter Brown can recognize and call really an ancient healing well reaching out to a desiccated culture, or which a former Orthodox turned Protestant, Eric Metaxas, can realize that skeptics have long questioned the place of Mary in Christianity, but she has been a presence with the saints and with the faithful. Mary has been close to

0: to the people of God since not just the birth of Christ and his crucifixion, but right there in Acts of the Apostles, generating hope in times of fear for the church and really binding the apostles and the followers of Christ together into a family.
1: So I'm a Protestant who became Catholic, and like so many Protestants, got a little bit tripped up on some of the Mariology and never really was against it, but never really understood it. And as I was contemplating it, I went on a trip to Rwanda where I was with a Protestant group, and we happened to join in a dinner with a Catholic pilgrimage group that was being led by Immaculée Ilibagiza. And this was only like 10 years after the genocide. And I told her, I got to meet her, and I told her I was thinking about becoming Catholic, and she grabbed me and she started telling me about Our Lady of Kibehu, and the people were actively having visions of her. And I know this is not one of the approved Marian places, but certainly it's being acknowledged. And then I also just had a group of women in my women's group come back from Medjugorje, and one of them stayed with one of the visionaries. I didn't realize there's people who are still having visions. So can you talk a little, when you talk about how Mary is still alive, I think people think of these pilgrimage sites, or this is kind of a thing of history, and we go and pay homage, but it's happening now. Can you talk about, and in your book, how you highlight some of these things that are actively happening to people with Mary right now?
0: Well, as you mentioned, Ashley, there have been powerful apparitions of Mary, Kibeho in Rwanda, Our Lady of Zaytun in Egypt, not to mention Fatima in Lourdes. And there have been countless reports of miracles and healings. However, in our Protestant brothers and sisters, and keep in mind, I teach Protestants, and all the work I do with Scala Foundation and the women's groups I lead, it's always been ecumenical. The hesitation when you talk about those apparitions is, well, can't people be fooled? Can't there be demonic influences or false apparitions? And look, if you look at the history of the Catholic Church, it's always been recognized that a personal revelation from Mary doesn't make it authentic or authoritative. But we don't want to fall into the error of therefore rejecting the possibility that Mary does have a personal message for individual people and for our culture. So, in speaking with the Protestants who are in my book that had a surprising encounter with Mary, what I tried to work with them on, and part of the reason I thought that two of the people I spoke to who were Protestant had a miraculous healing through Mary. And this was as much a shock to them as it is to listeners because they weren't actually looking for it, but they recognized that there was a maternal embrace reaching them, in one case, a spiritual healing, and the other, a physical healing. And they didn't know what to make of it. And they came to me as a Catholic, not to publicize this private revelation that they had, but to ask, how is it that I, a faithful Protestant, can't tell you anything about Mary? And why doesn't my church ever mention this? And so they came to me asking, and this is part of what the book is trying to do, is to show that these miraculous healings, which these young Protestants experienced through Mary, bound them even tighter to the church and to scripture, but in ways which they as Protestants had never seen because of a skepticism about Mary, or frankly, a rationalism that says, let's not talk about the miraculous because we can be deceived by it. And so, what I think is happening is just that more and more people are beginning to try to put together their experiences with Mary, with the Creed, the Eucharist, how we worship. And so, the miraculous, as in Mary's life, the miraculous has to give way to the ordinary, but we don't want to neglect Mary's extraordinary power. But yet, what she's calling us to is a life of trust and a life of service and really a life of heroic virtue. So I didn't write a book primarily about apparitions and healings. And there are several people in the book for whom their encounters with Mary has come more through the arts and through the liturgy.
2: So interestingly enough, part of the journey in this book is that it was through these Protestants coming to you that you reveal that even though you were born and raised Catholic, that Mary hadn't placed in your life a pivotal role, that you, it was a source that you drew to in a particular way. But however, a lot of things changed through various trials and tribulations in your life. But can you talk about going to Cuba with your mother and the subterfuge that was going on? You had to go through Mexico to pose as a tourist. You were carrying cash, you were carrying rosaries. Talk about going there and seeing the destruction of the church and yet what was going on underneath the rubble.
0: As a very young girl, I went to Catholic school, and Marian devotion was part of our catechism. It was part of our Sunday liturgy, so I always had Mary. But when I went away to college at Yale, you start to think that in order to be a Christian in the academy, you have to be able to know how to defend every doctrine and have big intellectual ideas, and that sort of childlike trust in Mary is something of, oh, that's for people who don't have the chance to study or something like that. But as you mentioned, I began to just appeal to Mary for protection rather instinctively while carrying a suitcase into Cuba, where my mother is from, that was stuffed full of rosaries and DVDs for catechism, Bibles, all kinds of prohibited items. This was in 94, but this trip I write about in the book, where I almost got caught, was 2005, so about 10 years later. And I had seen in those 10 years and 7 trips that a society built on atheist communism, where they, in my mother's School of the Sacred Heart in Havana, ripped out the Sacred Heart of Mary and Jesus and put in its place two angry men wearing camouflage, Fidel Castro and Che Guevara, and replaced two Jesus through Mary with fatherland or death. When you do that, when you replace our supernatural end with changing the world, and you get rid of Jesus and you get rid of his mother, well, what shocked me, having seen that desecration, that's the word for it, total desecration, that people, when we went to my mother's village, not only saved images of the people who they were told to forget, like my mother, someone had saved two stained glass windows of Jesus and Mary in his backyard, hoping and praying that someday those windows would be restored into the church and the church would open again. And the heroic courage and hope to do that really struck me. But here I am also now, the Yale and Princeton educated person, thinking I'm going to go into Cuba and, you know, bring in money and restart the economy or something like that. Whereas my mother, one of 14 children, mother of 4 children, you know, spiritual mother to countless people, what she had was compassion. And she went door to door, listening to people's stories, embracing people, hearing stories of despair. And I saw in that motherly love that she had an image of Our Lady, who can hold all of the pain in the world and say, well, I'm here. And if you ever want to come to church again, I'll walk with you there. And you know what? Some people did. A woman at the other village that we visited walked into a church with no roof, but an altar. And the priest had come to celebrate Mass on that day. She had never set foot in a church before. She came to find out, what is this Christianity thing? And she brought flowers to the Blessed Mother. So that desire for Christ and reverence for his mother were knit together in people's hearts. And I realized, you know, who am I to say the faith is not essential, we just need social progress, or let's just have Christ, but not his church and not his mother? The people in Cuba didn't want Christ without the church or Christ without the mother. And it just dawned on me, well, if you look at the scriptures, there is no Christ, there is no incarnation and this is Athanasius, and this is church doctrine on the Mother of God, there is no hypostatic union of a divine nature with a human nature without Mary's human nature.
2: You call her the bridge.
0: The bridge. But even in terms of Christology, the divinity of Christ taking on human flesh requires Mary's human flesh. And so this is why in the early church, calling Mary the Mother of God wasn't celebrating that she knew how to care for a young baby. It was actually celebrating the union of the divine with a human. And Mary is essential to the divinity of Christ in scripture. And this is the main scriptural point that, to my knowledge, no major Protestant theologian has ever questioned that, because it is the definition of Christ's divinity, is that he took his human flesh from Mary. And so the mother, that's what the title Mother of God means. And this is in the early church. This, to my knowledge, no reformer rejected that title. Now, what people might say is, well, if people aren't well-formed, the title can be confusing because it sounds like you're saying Mary is divine. Nobody's saying Mary is divine. What they're actually saying is that God elevates the human into this union with the divine at the incarnation. And that, my friends, is indeed a scandal to many people, but it is what Christians, all Christians I know, proclaim.
1: You mentioned beauty and art and how some people encountered Mary through that, and it's a theme in your book. You say that recovering art as a participation in God's governance and as co-creating with God is crucial to the healthy formation of young people, our places of worship and everyday lives. And I will say that we try to take our kids, I have five kids, to a lot of museums, and I used to not really enjoy the older religious art, but lately I've been kind of rediscovering it and just being drawn to it. And the other day we took our kids to some exhibit, and I told them, I said, what do your eyes tell you? Like, how could there be this much beautiful art depicting Mary if she was not an essential part of not just Christianity, but of culture? So can you talk a little bit about the role of beauty and art in encounter with Mary?
0: One of the personal stories that I share is that, in part, I had drifted into a very intellectual faith, and I was a single, unmarried woman until the age of 48. When I thought during those years, well, if God hasn't blessed me with a husband and children like I desired, maybe this whole motherhood thing just, you know, it's not for me. But I ended up a wife and a stepmother at the age of 48. But I married a wonderful man who studied physics at Oxford and then became an iconographer. Now, that's a story for a different podcast. But what I had begun this journey, Ashley, because I honestly began to feel that as a single professional woman, everybody told me to just invest more time in my career and my freedom because I wasn't tied down by five kids. Mm-hmm. But I was starving inside for the things that I loved as a little girl. Music, my family is very musical, art. But I'd never been taught that the experience of art and music, how to integrate that with my intellect and with my faith. Now, I was raised Catholic, so of course it was there. But when I met my husband, who had studied iconography, and we began to talk about the liturgy and worship, and we're not talking here about like which liturgical rite you follow, which is what a lot of Catholics want to talk about. But we talk about the basic fact that Catholic worship is fully embodied and goes through all the senses. Now, I say this because, again, I teach in a Reformed institution, and across American Protestantism, there's been more and more of a shift to the worship service being preaching and contemporary music, but not really anymore Eucharistic liturgy or liturgies with something of a contemplative side where the senses are being fed so that we have an interior encounter with Jesus. I mean, I've heard colleagues and students of mine say, yeah, in the Reformed tradition, it's all about hearing the word and responding with virtue. And this musical beauty stuff, well, that's personal devotion. That's not liturgical. That's like feeding your feelings or something. And I sort of implicitly thought that as a Catholic, because look, a lot of Catholics in the U.S., we imbibe the larger culture. But what I realized through David, and in the book, I interview David's mentor named Aidan Hart, who was a young seeker in teenager in New Zealand who discovered the Bible on his own, became Baptist, loves the Baptist faith, the Word of God, but wanted to be an artist. And his desire to integrate his love of scripture and art led him to become Orthodox and an iconographer. And so what I learned from iconographers like David and his mentor, Aidan Hart, is that depicting Jesus as a human, I mentioned a moment ago, Athanasius and the incarnation and Christ being fully human, that's why we depict Jesus, because he was a person. He was a human being. He had a face. And so I now really believe that in church, we need to depict Christ and depict his mother, because we remember that they're persons, but also, as I said a moment ago, that they're persons who are still alive in a transfigured state, which is why traditional iconography doesn't look like a portrait. It's not that they don't know how to draw, but they're drawing a person in their likeness, but with the mystery of that transfigured person, because they're now in another realm. And there's something about those images, as you said, Ashley, there's something about those images that if you encounter them, work on you slowly. And I've taken students to an Eastern Rite Catholic Church, St. Mary's Byzantine Catholic Church in Hillsborough, New Jersey. And some of them have never been in a church with images. But one of them, or several of them, have such a direct encounter with Christ and Mary in the images that they are absolutely taken into this kind of like window to heaven. And I saw, for people who have no exposure to art in church, the direct encounter with Christ and his mother that can come through these powerful images. And it really made me think that there's something to this wonderful tradition that needs to be preserved and reignited.
1: You know, as you're saying this, I'm remembering that I'm almost finished with Elizabeth Ann Seton's biography of her. And it's something I think people don't know so much about her, but it was her time in Florence and the iconography and the beauty in the churches. She was on the journey, but had just had this horrible tragedy of her husband dying. But there's a whole chapter in the book about her really mystical experience in Florence with the beauty and specifically a lot of the iconography in the churches. So.
0: Oh, I love Elizabeth Ann Seton. I'm from Frederick, Maryland, which is close to where she started her Catholic schools. And she was Anglican before she became a Roman Catholic. And as you may know, there were different strains in the Anglican Church, one of which kind of has, and the Anglican Church in England and more broadly is very interesting because it is a Reformed church, although not part of the original Reformation, but it's a Reformed church that has a very strong wing that has recovered the Marian and the liturgical dimension. Mention often with opposition from the more evangelical wing of the Anglicans. But I have prayed the rosary with Anglicans in England. The Shrine of Our Lady of Walsingham has Reformed, Catholic, and Orthodox going. And so there's actually a revival in certain places of Europe with Mary as an image of the patroness of the nation, in places where these pilgrimages and superstitions and all of that were actually squashed out by legal decree. And so not only do we have Cabejo, which is a new apparition, we have people going back to some of these older European sites of Marian devotion and recovering the place of Mary in really what I think this means with to someone like Peter Brown, who's an historian who knows Christian history. I said, you know, Mary is the visible enculturation of the faith across culture and across nations. And this is why she's depicted in Chinese sacred art, Japanese sacred art, because we are the body of Christ. We are the family of Christ, and we have different faces. So Mary helps, again, embody this incredible truth that we have unity in diversity. And this is what, to me, the meaning of Mary's presence at Pentecost in Scripture is about each of us retains our dignity, but we're now pulled into this communion. And that's an incredible, beautiful mystery.
2: So I feel like the book has different ways that people have been drawn to Mary. Some is through beauty. You talk about a fugue and music, referencing Carol Houselander. That's a great section of the book. But sometimes it's through sorrow and pain. So can we talk a little bit about Sally, who contacted you out of the blue, and her really tragic story of multiple miscarriages, and how Mary unexpectedly entered her life?
0: Sally's story, when I received an email from a young woman who said, I'm a young Protestant woman and I want to speak to you because Mary saved my life. You know, what do you do with an email like that? Well, I had a Zoom call with her. And as I recount in the book, this beautiful young woman shares with me how in a period of about 18 months, she had 3 miscarriages in a row. And during this time, oddly, okay, she had been a seeker, wasn't raised in any kind of faith, joined a Methodist church, had a vision of a woman. And when she described the vision of this woman, what shocked me was that it sounded like the woman in Revelation, standing between heaven and earth, like a tear in the world, wearing a robe with stars. And something about this woman communicated maternal love. And what happened was that Sally thought this must be the Virgin Mary. Who else could this be? In part because of how she looked and in part because of how she made her feel known and loved and cared for. But Mary appeared to her a couple of times, and she felt Mary was giving her the courage to be open to conceiving life again, even though she had been through 2 horrible miscarriages at that point. And she did conceive again, but it was an ectopic pregnancy. Mm-hmm. And she only found out it was an ectopic pregnancy because Mary urged her to go to the doctor before flying on a very long flight. And the doctor said that had the pregnancy ruptured during that flight, she and the baby both would have perished. And so here's this woman living with this tragedy that Mary saved her, but she lost her baby. And she lost 3 babies in her womb, and she felt like walking death. But what we spoke about, and of course this is present, if you think of Mary not only at the birth of Christ, but also the mother of the crucified Christ. And so that reality, the suffering mother, is an incredible image of the power of motherhood to stand witness in the midst of suffering that cannot be solved. I also write about this in my chapter with Albert Rabiteau, a mentor who wrote about slave conversions to Christianity, and how the most controversial part of Christianity is still that God doesn't take away all of our suffering, but he walks with us. And he says this is the primary thing that the slaves understood about Christianity and embraced, hoping that God would bring fruit out of their willing acceptance of certain amount of suffering can't be solved. So this woman, Sally, felt even if Mary didn't intercede to protect her baby's life, which is what she wanted, that she was granted spiritual healing through Mary's maternal embrace. And that story, having shared it, Betsy and Ashley, so many women have contacted me who have lost babies, who want to believe that what I said to Sally is true, which is that your children are in heaven with Mary and they will know you by your name. That's what I said to her. And she said to me, thank you for speaking of my children like they were people. And I just thought, what did they tell you in the hospital? That the remains of your pregnancy have now been discarded? Or people don't want to talk about the loss of life in the womb in certain churches because that might raise uncomfortable issues. So let's just not address babies who've died in the womb, lest we, I don't know, talk about difficult things. So I think with Christianity and Mary, what that the real hope is not in preventing all suffering, but that in believing that in with God's grace, in the other world, all will come together. But in this world, our suffering can be sanctified. And Sally said to me, you know, a lot of people told me it was okay for me to be angry, but I didn't want to be angry at God, and I didn't want to be resentful, and I didn't want to live from a place of anger. And I needed Mary's compassion to help me learn how to turn my suffering into compassion with other people. And this is a problem if we're telling people that their suffering can justify anger and disservice to other people. And so again, Mary is very countercultural right now, but that message, I believe, appeals beyond people who have lost babies to anybody who has suffered unjustly. And when I mentioned that there can be incorrect devotion to Mary, well, there can be incorrect devotion to Jesus. Oh, well, Jesus didn't answer my prayer, so I'm just going to walk away. Or, you know, but who said, or I prayed for a miracle from Jesus and I didn't get it. Therefore, I'm going to lose my faith. No. This is not Christianity. We have to hold it all together. And Mary holds it all together. The birth, the death, and the glory. You can't separate them.
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3: And I'm Betsy Fentress.
2: And this week, It's Hard to Believe marks 1 year since Pope Leo was chosen on a sunny day in Rome. The TCA team was actually there to witness it. And as we contemplate the last year, we have the one and only Vatican insider, Edward Penton, back with us of the National Catholic Register. Thank you for making time for us today, Edward.
4: Sure thing. Good to be with you both.
2: So you've been a close Vatican observer and have covered multiple pontificates for years. Give us your top line. What has stricken you the most about this one-year mark with Pope Leo and his first year in the role?
4: Yes. Well, I think the main point about this pontificate so far that we've seen, the main characteristic, I think, is to try to return the papacy to a certain sense of normality and put the Vatican and the papacy on a more even keel after the rather tumultuous pontificate of Pope Francis. I think it's been very much a sense of trying to restore a lot of the traditions of the papacy and bring back, as I say, a real sense of normality and familiarity with the papacy as it's always been, because there were certain breaks and ruptures really in the previous one, which I think disturbed quite a few people, and I think this has been really a pontificate to address that.
3: So I'm glad you brought that up, Edward. He revived a lot of traditions, as you say, even from what he wore when he came out to the loggia to greet everyone as Pope for the first time, and visiting Castel Gandolfo, which has really turned into consistent press conferences there. As a journalist, what do you think about the new access approach that he seems to be offering? Is it healthy, or does it create peril for him being misunderstood or speaking off the cuff?
4: Yes, thanks for asking about that. It's a good question, because I actually wrote about this in December, because this was probably one of the most revolutionary things, I think, that Pope Leo has done in a way, because no Pope, even Pope Francis, didn't address the media in this way, like a politician, really. They're called press gaggles or media scrums, where the Pope or the politician will go to the assembled press, usually outside, and just talk to them and receive questions and answer them. This is very unusual for a Pope, as I say. It's unprecedented. And I think there are pros to this, of course. It makes the Pope much more accessible. You get to know him better. He's much more frank, as it were. And it gives the press the opportunity, not just on the papal plane, which has been the tradition of these kind of meetings, but they're more controlled. This gives the press some more freedom to just ask him whatever they want, and he'll answer it. But the drawbacks of this, I think, are quite clear, and they're the fact that the Pope isn't a politician. He has a totally different role, and it's really for the salvation of souls and to guide those souls to heaven. He's not a politician per se, although, of course, politics does come into it. And I think there is a danger with this interaction with the press, as we've seen, because it's got him into hot water a few times, of becoming more politicized and politicizing the papacy in a way that it probably shouldn't be. And I think there is a sense that it's just become a little bit too familiar. And it takes away also a certain mystique of the papacy when it becomes too close to the people in that sense. And holiness means being separated, and to some extent. That's why priests are kind of separated from the people, because it also undermines their special role as priests, to be certainly separated in some way, and a holiness element to it, which means being separated. So I think all of this plays into concerns about this. So I probably said a bit more than you're expecting, but I think this is really quite a significant innovation of his, which is controversial. I think, as we've seen, it does get him into a bit of trouble, as we've seen in the past few months.
2: Edward, one of the things, you know, I think at the end of Pope Francis's time, there was a sense that the church was in a pretty divided and confused state on a lot of things. And a lot of people, when, you know, they were talking about their hopes for the next pontificate, there was an emphasis on unity. And it was encouraging and heartening to hear Pope Leo, in his first words, come out and stress unity. It's in his papal crest. And he's even given answers in some of these more off-the-cuff interviews that you talk about. One that really struck me, where he was asked kind of a controversial question, and he just said, I think to go any farther would cause division. And I thought, interesting. But what are your thoughts on that? I mean, do you think, are you seeing that as a theme, and is it playing out?
4: Yes, very much so, actually, because I think part of his sort of return to normalcy is also geared towards taking away or lowering the temperature of a lot of the divisions and concerns of the last pontificate. His aim, as he's often stressed, I mean, his first words were "Peace be with you" when he came out onto the loggia, and he's very much keen to bring back a certain peace and unity. Unity in a polarized church and world is what he's working for. And so, yes, that's very much part of his a priority of his. And you see it in his whole way of dealing with issues. I mean, he'll not really come down on particularly strong on either side of an issue, and he'll be very much trying to steer a middle course. But as I say in a piece I've written for the Register, which will be published, I think, on the anniversary, it's that can only go so far. At some point, he's going to have to come down pretty strongly on key issues which are coming up, very controversial issues, which I think he won't be able to sort of straddle the fence. He's going to have to come down one way or another. But, you know, as Christ said, he came to bring the sword, not unity in a sense. And so at some point he's going to have to come down on the side of truth, and that will inevitably bring a certain amount of disunity, but that'll be a necessary disunity, as it were. So I think that's what we've got to see and what we're going to have to see in the future. But certainly his whole demeanor is to sort of bring about a peace and, as I say, to lower the temperature somewhat.
3: So a lot of that unity really revolves around his relationship with the cardinals. What have you seen with regard to that? He brought them all together in January. Does there seem to be more communication and fellowship among the college?
4: Yes, indeed, Betsy. Well, and that's another key part of his willingness to try to bring unity is one concern which was raised at the General Congregations before the conclave last year was this lack of collegiality with the cardinals, and that Francis didn't really consult them at all. I mean, he consulted his college of his council of nine cardinals, but apart from that, he did very little. And in fact, the consistories were cancelled for most of his pontificate. So by him restoring that is being very largely welcomed by the cardinals. And he's willing to talk to those cardinals also who were very much marginalized during the Francis years, like Cardinal Burke and Cardinal Muller, Cardinal Serra. These ones who were trying to uphold orthodoxy were very much sort of pushed to one side and actually sort of, you know, in the case of Cardinal Burke, was sort of almost persecuted. So certainly he's been trying to sort of recover that and heal that. And I think the cardinals have been happy with that, although the consistory in January and the one in June has been criticized as possibly being too synodal in its format, which isn't really the purpose of a consistory. The consistory is really to be a consultative mechanism for the Pope. It's not a sort of talking shop where the cardinals just go around and discuss things with each other. It's really as a means to advise the Pope, which is one of the key roles of every cardinal.
2: You mentioned synodality, and it seemed like, especially in the beginning of his pontificacy, there was a lot of buzz about what's he going to do about synodality, which was a big theme of Pope Francis's. And he certainly made references to it, but doesn't seem like he's really done anything with it. What are your thoughts on what are your thoughts, or what have you heard about where that's headed?
4: Yes, well, he's clearly quite keen on the synodal model, but at the same time, he's trying to sort of bring a bit more discipline, I think, to it. He's trying to sort of and not make it so sort of lay oriented. He's trying to uphold the bishop's authority within a synodal structure, which was rather put to one side during the Francis years, because there was a lot of emphasis on lay involvement and almost putting laity on the level of the bishops. And I think he's trying to restore some of that traditional previous model of the bishops being the authority in the synodal structure. But yes, on the other hand, though, he is does seem very much keen with that sort of model of a lot of, you know, discussion and getting around tables and discussing key areas, which in many ways, you know, a lot of the faithful believe are settled matters on doctrine and so forth. So whether he sort of continues Francis's sort of model of synodality, which really put everything up in the air and made it seem as though doctrine was up for grabs, I think he's going to probably be a lot more serious in a way, or more sort of returning to, you know, upholding doctrine and putting that at the center, rather than making it all seem sort of up in the air and you know, up for discussion. So I think that's what he's trying to do. But we'll see more of that as time goes on, especially if there's another synod in the coming year or few years.
3: Here in the United States, Edward, since Easter, the Trump-Pope back and forth has kind of dominated the news, as I'm sure that you know. What is your take on that? We have a monumental meeting coming up this week with our Secretary of State, Marco Rubio, coming to the Vatican. What's the word on the ground about all that?
4: Yes, well, I think he's... this is partly goes back to what we were saying earlier about the media scrums, because through those interactions, he's waded into specifics of American policy. Mm-hmm. And that, I think, has caused him problems, because popes, as I've known, you know, over the years, even Francis would rarely get into the specifics of domestic policy, even if it's foreign policy. He would always try to step back and speak in generalities, and leave it to the bishops, you know, the principle of subsidiarity, and leave it to the bishops to discuss intricacies of policy. And I think this possibly has been it seems to be a slight miscalculation on his part. That's not to excuse, of course, President Trump's raising of the rhetoric. But I think it does, I think it is questionable whether he is right to be saying these things and getting into such specifics. I think generally speaking, he's been trying to sort of plead for peace, which of course is his role, as you would expect any pope to do. And of course, John Paul was very strong when the Iraq War was developing, of speaking out against conflict. And that was really to protect the Christians, of course, in the Holy Land. But yes, this is certainly a possible problem for him, which hopefully this meeting with Marco Rubio will help resolve, or at least tone down somehow.
2: Another tricky thing that the Holy Father has inherited is the Church's relationship with China, and he was asked, I think, in one of these media scrums, point blank about Jimmy Lai, and gave kind of an answer that, you know, I think he said something to the effect of, I have nothing to say about that. And so that's left everybody wondering, is there something going on behind the scenes? But what are your thoughts on that? I mean, I have no question that he's, given how outspoken he is about peace, that he's wants to help Jimmy Lai. But what have you heard about that, and any maybe potential backdoor conversations that have been going on?
4: Yes, I don't As far as I know, there aren't any, actually. I know that he met Jimmy Lai's wife not long ago after a general audience. But he hasn't, as you say, said anything. And I don't think he's done anything behind the scenes. Of course, we don't know for sure, but there doesn't seem to have been any movement there. And I think it's very much part of his willingness to be primarily a pope of continuity with Francis in that sense. I think don't think he wants to change the policy towards China in any way. It doesn't seem to. He hasn't said anything about that. I think in many aspects, it's also in doctrine. I think he wants to be fundamentally in continuity with Pope Francis. I don't think there's going to be huge changes in that approach, both in those sort of foreign relations, and I think with a lot of doctrine. So I think it's very much he's continuing a sort of pontificate of continuity. But as I say, these other big issues, and possibly China too, at some point he's going to have to make some serious decisions. And then we'll see more about who he is and where he's wanting to lead the church.
3: One area where the Pope Leo has been very outspoken is on the threat of AI. And he just talks a lot about the dangers of technology, even meeting with the mother of a teen boy who took his own life after falling in love with an AI bot. Just heartbreaking. What impact do you think his words might have on the dangers of AI? And do you have any insights into his upcoming encyclical which will be released later this month?
4: Yes, well, he's been very, I mean, he chose the name Leo, of course, because Pope Leo was very much the pioneer of sort of getting the church to think about social justice issues. He wants to be very much the Pope who, I think, wants to put the artificial intelligence and this rise of technology center of his pontificate. He's much more interested in that, for example, than I think Francis's social teaching, which is very much focused on the poor. I think he wants to focus on this more. And he said so really as much. And he's called for, I think a lot of times when he's spoken about this, he's called for international regulations and ethical limits relating to AI. And I think we're going to see possibly in this encyclical, a real sort of reassertion of the importance of ethics and the natural law in dealing with artificial intelligence, because otherwise without it, it could, of course, become very dangerous. And that's what a lot of people have warned about. So I think that's going to be a key part of his encyclical, is really just to emphasize the importance of human dignity within the whole realm of artificial intelligence, and to bring a certain amount of control and, as I say, ethical limits to it, and to remind those involved in it that there are ethical limits. So that's what I think will happen. And it could be out quite soon. I've heard it could be published perhaps in the next couple of weeks, but who knows.
5: So Betsy and I are Americans, and like all Americans, we're waiting to hear when the Pope might visit America. But as we've heard, it doesn't seem to be on the docket for any time soon. I did see that he will be visiting Spain, where he's going to be a part of blessing the Sagrada Familia as it completes its century-long construction. What are some of the highlights, upcoming highlights of trips that he's taking or events that we should be watching for?
4: Yes, well, I think the trips will be interesting. He's had pretty successful ones so far, his foreign trips. So I think those are certainly ones to look out for. I think his whole relationship with other countries, especially, as I say, China, but others, will be interesting. But I can't actually recall the trips he's actually got planned, all of them, but certainly he's going to Spain, which will be an interesting and important trip. A lot of his focus is often going to be on immigration. I believe he's going to one of the Canary Islands, which is also a place of where a lot of migrants land, as well as Lampedusa, of course, on July 4th. So he's very much, as I say, carrying on with that emphasis that Pope Francis had of care for migrants. Mm-hmm. But at the same time, he's also been quite balanced about it, saying that countries have a right to protect their borders, and that those migrating should try to, you know, stay in their homeland and improve their countries. So right. He's trying to be quite balanced about it, but at the same time showing pastoral concern for migrants as well.
5: Well, it's hard to believe that it's been a year with Pope Leo, but Edward, we thank you so much for joining, giving us your insights on this very interesting year and what to look for ahead. To learn more about Edward Penton, catch all of his writings at the National Catholic Register by visiting ncregister.com, and make sure to subscribe to his new Substack. Edward, what is your Substack?
4: Yes, it's edwardpenton.substack.com, I believe. That's where you can find it.
5: Well, head over there if you want the real scoop on the Vatican and the Catholic Church. Edward, thank you so much for joining today.
4: Sure, my pleasure. Good to be with you.
3: Welcome back to Conversations with Consequences, where I am joined once again by our TCA chaplain, Monsignor Roger Landry. And Monsignor, we have a big anniversary on May 8th, the first anniversary of the election of Pope Leo to his pontificate. Give us an overview of all of the star-studded things that have happened this last year.
6: Happy to do that. But first, happy Mother's Day in advance, Betsy, and
3: Thank you.
6: Mother's Day to all the moms who are listening to us, including all those through the Catholic Association Network, which is dominated by good Catholic women. And so we need that spiritual motherhood very much, and we need that physical motherhood in the church. Pope Leo, I'll never forget his election a year ago, May 8th. The white smoke happened a little bit after 6 o'clock in the evening there in Rome, and noon on the East Coast in the U.S. And to be able to announce those words when it first came out, as soon as Cardinal Dominique Mamberti said Robertum, I knew that there were four Roberts in the college, and the other three, Cardinal Robert McElroy of D.C., Cardinal Roberto Rapoli of Turin, and Cardinal Robert Seurat of Africa, none of those three were going to be elected. So before he even said Franciscum, I knew we had the unbelievable reality of the first American pope, and I had the chance to announce that through EWTN.
3: I watched you live do that.
6: To many of the world, that we have the 267th Peter, but the firstborn in the United States of America, baptized in Chicago water, nourished by the faith of American Catholic priests, American Catholic religious, American Catholic lay people. The church in the United States is now fully grown up, as we now give to the whole church, the whole world, the first American Holy Father. And doubtless Jesus, in his public ministry, as he was looking ahead to who his vicars on earth would be, had looked at the United States, and that Jesus must have had us in mind as he was able to see in his divine wisdom that eventually there would be an American as the living Peter on whom we are to continue to build our faith. And so what an extraordinary moment that was. Since that, we've really seen various qualities. The first is he absolutely seeks what his papal motto says, in illo uno unum, one in that one, literally, one in the one Christ, that he's really seeking unity. At the end of Pope Francis's pontificate, the church was a little fractured for lots of reasons, but the cardinals intentionally were looking for somebody who could bring us all together, because we are a family of God. We are a family of Christ. And Jesus wants us to be peacemakers, not just on the outside, but peacemakers on the inside. That's what it means to be a child of God. And Pope Leo has tried to lead us to that unity. Some people might want Pope Leo to come on out and make a stab in one issue of theirs or another. Sometimes he has, but most of the time he's not been focusing on what divides Catholics, but on what brings us together, because that's greater even than the other problems that have to be fixed. And so some people have tried to egg him on to get him to comment earlier than perhaps he would want to on one important issue or another. It's not that these issues are not important, but he didn't want his whole pontificate to be defined by quickly going after one of these things or another, because he really wants it defined by unity. The second is downstream from that unity, which is peace. His first words, as soon as he came on out, were La pace de Cristo risorto sia con tutti voi, the peace of the risen Lord be with you all. And he really has been trying to bring that tranquility of order that was reset for us by Jesus when he rose from the dead. that he triumphed over sin, which always divides, which always makes us fight against each other in one way or the other. That Jesus has triumphed over sin. He's triumphed even over death. And he wants us to be not peace wishers, not to be peace blabbers, but peacemakers. And so Pope Leo has been enfleshing what that looks like to be a peacemaker. Little did we know a year ago the types of wars that would break on out in the subsequent 12 months. But Pope Leo, from the beginning of his pontificate, has been talking about that. And then the third would be, he said on the balcony in his first words to the world, we must look for ways together to become a missionary church. As I like to stress, as the National Director of the Pontifical Mission Society, Pope Leo is the first missionary to all the nations to be the successor of St. Peter since Peter. Mm. Every pope is supposed to be apostolic. Every pope is trying to bring Jesus to those who are not yet Christian or bring our separated brothers and sisters back. But Pope Leo had left the United States to spend 22 years as a missionary in Peru, and then 12 years of his life traveling to more than 50 countries, visiting the 3,000 Augustinian friars to be able to strengthen them in their mission work. And so in Pope Leo, we really have a missionary pope. And throughout these last 12 months, he has spoken repeatedly about missions. He speaks about the missions on Christmas, speaks about the missions on Ash Wednesday. He speaks about the mission on Holy Thursday in his Easter message to the world. It's mission, mission, mission, mission, mission. He's trying to turn our attention to the 5.5 billion who aren't Christian in the world, who don't have yet a friendship with Jesus, many of whom don't really know much more about him than just simply a name and that has some link to Christianity. And so Pope Leo is trying to make the whole church missionary so that the 2.6 billion Christians can go to the 5.5 billion non-Christians and share with them the treasure of life and love we have with the Lord.
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14: This is Catherine DeNuzzo of Sacred Heart Mental Wellness with your Mental Health Minute. When treating anxiety, one of the first best practices is learning to ground yourself in the present moment. Anxiety often pulls us into the wounds of the past or the fears of the future. But when we return to what's right in front of us, we begin to realize we are safe in the here and now. A simple way to do this is by using our senses. Ask yourself, what do I see? What do I hear? What do I smell? What do I feel? By engaging our senses, we begin to bring our minds to the present.

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5: Blessed are the merciful, for they shall obtain mercy. We get what we look for. St. Therese of Lisieux has an interesting insight on this. Once in a discussion over the possibility of avoiding purgatory, the future saint told another member of her community, Sister Maria Fabronia, that God was more father than judge. And in this discussion, debate, she finally took the liberty of saying to the other sister, "If you look for the justice of God, you will get it. The soul will receive from God exactly what she desires." Are we full of wounds and anger and hurt, and do we want to inflict that on other people? Are we allowing God to heal us? If we receive His mercy, we have to show it to others. The Beatitudes are the heart of Jesus' message. Let's be transformed by them. Blessed are the merciful, for they shall obtain mercy.
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0: In the name of the Father, and of the Son, and of the Holy Spirit.
1: Amen.
0: The grace of our Lord Jesus Christ, and the love of God, and the communion of the Holy Spirit be with you all. Brethren, let us acknowledge our sins and so prepare ourselves to celebrate the sacred mysteries. I confess
1: to Almighty God and to you and my brothers and sisters that I have greatly sinned in my thoughts and in my words, in what I have done and what I have failed to do,
0: through my most grievous fault. Therefore, I ask the Blessed Mary, the Virgin, all the angels and saints, and you, my brothers and sisters, pray for me to the Lord our God. May Almighty God have mercy on us, forgive us our sins, and bring us to everlasting life.

0: Let us pray. Lord, from the chaste womb of the baptismal font, the Church, our Mother, has given to children of this earth a new birth as children of heaven. Grant that through the life-giving gospel and your grace-filled sacraments, the Church may form its daughters and sons in the likeness of Christ, its founder, who was born of the Virgin Mother, as the firstborn of many brothers and sisters, and the Savior of the whole human race, who lives and reigns with you in the unity of the Holy Spirit, God forever and ever.
1: Reading from the Acts of the Apostles. On the day of Pentecost, Peter stood up with the 11, raised his voice, and proclaimed, "Let the whole house of Israel know for certain that God has made him both Lord and Messiah, this Jesus whom you crucified." Now when the people heard this, they were cut to the heart, and they asked Peter and the other apostles, "What are we to do, my brothers?" Peter said to them, "Repent and be baptized, for every one of you, in the name of Jesus Christ, for the forgiveness of your sins, and you will receive the gift of the Holy Spirit. For the promise is made to you, and to your children, and to all those far off, whomever the Lord our God will call." Peter testified with many other arguments and was exhorting them. Those who accepted his message were baptized, and about 3,000 persons were added that day. They devoted themselves to the teaching of the apostles and to the communal life, to the breaking of the bread and to the prayers. Verbum Domini. Look to the Lord and be filled with light. I will bless the Lord at all times. Praise shall be always in my mouth. My soul will glory in the Lord, that the poor may hear and be glad. Look to God that you may be radiant with joy, and your faces may not blush for shame. In my misfortune I called. The Lord heard and saved me from all distress. The angel of the Lord who encamps with them delivers all who fear God. Learn to savor how good the Lord is. Happy are those who take refuge in him.

There was a Pharisee named Nicodemus, a ruler of the Jews. He came to Jesus at night and said to him, "Rabbi, we know that you are a teacher who has come from God, for no one can do these signs that you are doing unless God is with that person." Jesus answered and said to him, "Amen, amen, I say to you, no one can see the kingdom of God without being born from above." Nicodemus said to him, "How can a person, once grown, be born again? Surely he cannot re-enter his mother's womb and be born again, can he?" Jesus answered, "Amen, amen, I say to you, no one can enter the kingdom of God without being born of water and spirit. What is born of flesh is flesh, and what is born of spirit is spirit.

0: Mm.
1: We must be born again, born from above by water and spirit. That becoming a Christian is even more radical than coming into existence and receiving life on a natural level. But by water and the Holy Spirit, we are made sharers in divine nature. And this is a spiritual birth. We see the first reading today is the Pentecost preaching of Peter. And he comes out strong, hitting hard and heavy, saying this Jesus whom you rejected, put to death, died for our sins. So they're cut to the heart and say, what shall we do? And Peter said, repent and be baptized, every one of you, in the name of Jesus Christ for the forgiveness of your sins, and you shall receive the gift of the Holy Spirit. And it is the Holy Spirit that does this work of transformation, that gives us new life, that makes us a new creation. And today, the church offers these options for a votive mass. And this is particular to the Easter season. There's some for ordinary time. There's Lent and Marian votive masses. This one is for Easter. And the title here is Holy Mary, Fountain of Light and Life. Fountain of Light and Life. We see that the sacraments of Christian initiation are properly celebrated during the Easter vigil. So the people of God are receiving this new light of faith. They're receiving this new divine life through the Holy Spirit, through the sacraments. And that the church, of which Mary is a type, a realization of the church, in her annunciation, she gives her fiat, her faith, her belief, in the angel's message, that that's the beginning of the church right there. She is the Immaculate Conception, and that the Holy Spirit overshadows her. And so this image of a fountain is a wonderful image of the church that we see in Mary there in a fullness. Because the church, a fountain, is kinetic, right? It's overflowing and water's coming forth. It has this image of being living. And the church is living. It's an organism. It's not just an institution. It has the Holy Spirit of God as the soul, enviving her. It is the body of Christ. Jesus is alive. He's resurrected. He's in heaven. And we have this communion with Christ himself in the church. So the church today, administering the sacraments, are pouring forth this life, proclaiming the gospel. It's giving this light of truth. In the Easter vigil, through the Paschal mystery, Jesus has restored us to this life. So especially during that time, we have these catechumens, these people that are becoming Catholic, receiving this new birth. They're formed in the likeness of Christ. Through baptism, we're made children of God. Through confirmation, by the laying on of hands, we're filled with the Holy Spirit. Through the Eucharist, receiving his body and blood, we become one body with Christ. Become united together in Christ, where we're sharing in his divine nature. And this is happening in the womb of the church, because the church is virgin and mother. She has this virginal openness, receptivity, this fruitfulness, and she is mother. The baptismal font is compared to a womb where new life is being poured out. In Paul VI, he wrote a beautiful document on Mary and our devotion to her. And he writes that Mary is a model of the spiritual attitude with which the church celebrates and lives the divine mysteries, that the Blessed Virgin is an exemplar. And this field derives from the fact that she is recognized as a most excellent exemplar of the church in the order of faith, charity, and perfect union with Christ. that is, of the interior disposition which the Church, the beloved spouse, closely associated with her Lord, invokes Christ and through him worships the Eternal Father. So in her, we see even a model of worship there on Calvary, right? She's lovingly consenting in the immolation of her son, participating in that redemption as mother. At the Annunciation, we see her faith. She gives her fiat. Let it be done to me according to your word, her yes. Peter is calling the people to faith and repentance. She's immaculately conceived. She's never committed sin. But that repentance at the heart of it is turning back to God. And she's doing that in the fullness with her yes, with her fiat. Let it be done to me according to her, to your word. She gives, as Paul says, the obedience of faith. And she brought forth on earth the Father's Son through a miraculous motherhood. So Jesus is saying to Nicodemus, we must be born from above anew, born of water and the Spirit. And that mystery of rebirth, we could say, is happening in the Church, of which Mary is this prefigurement, and yet a realization of as well, not just symbolic. Paul VI, in the same document on Mary, would say, the ancient fathers rightly taught that the Church prolongs, in the sacrament of baptism, the virginal motherhood of Mary. Among such references, we like to recall that of our illustrious predecessor, St. Leo the Great, who says, the origin which Christ took in the womb of the Virgin, he has given to the baptismal font. He has given to water what he had given to his holy, to his mother, the power of the Most High and the overshadowing of the Holy Spirit, which was responsible for Mary's bringing forth the Savior, has the same effect so that water may regenerate the believer. The Catholic understanding of baptism is not just some symbol. Something real is happening, this being born from above. Also, in the Mozabaric liturgy, which I'm sure you're all familiar with, says the former Mary carried life in her womb. The latter, the Church, bears life in the waters of baptism. In Mary's members, Christ was formed. In the waters of the Church, Christ is put on. We see in creation, Adam and Eve are created, a man and a woman. Paul refers to Christ as the second Adam, we could say the new Adam. The Church Fathers refer to Mary as the new Eve. And they have complementary differences. They both have equal dignity, the man, the woman. They image God. And we see theologically the meaning there, as theologians reflect on, that the woman's role is closely associated with the role of the Holy Spirit. And the man is Christological, that he images Christ. The woman especially is spirit-bearing. In Hebrew, if you look at the text of Genesis, the Hebrew word in describing her as a helper or helpmate, that term everywhere else in the Old Testament is used to describe the help that God gives. That Mary is bringing that, or that Eve is to bring that, and Mary fulfills it. The Holy Spirit works with her, overshadows her to bring forth this new life of Jesus, the Father's Son. And the man we see on a natural level, his image is the outward, the transcendent, moving outward, the active initiation principle, and also representative. He brings an image of Christ into the world. Woman especially has a receptivity, this openness to God, this fruitfulness. Even on a natural level, she receives, God works in her that creates the human soul at the moment of conception in the woman. So we see in her receptivity, fruitfulness, and communion. As one theologian pointed out, Christ had a human mother, but did not and could not have had a human father in the biological sense. The perfecting of the creature as creature occurs in the woman, not in the man. Mary is the mother of God, has this lofty vocation. And that's a perfection, is this closeness to God, the Holy Spirit working through her. So we see in being made male and female this relationship between Christ and the church. He is the bridegroom, the church is bride. He lays down his life, gives of himself to sanctify the bride. We see in the male and female this vocation of man and woman, you know, in God's plan of salvation for humanity. That there's different gifts, both are needed for transformation, for salvation. Eve is to be the mother of all the living. And this is fulfilled in Mary spiritually. Eve believed the words of the serpent. She fell. We have original sin due to Adam and Eve's fall there, disobedience. But Mary becomes the true mother of all the living. At Calvary, right? She is given to us as mother, that her motherhood's made universal. She is to be our spiritual mother in the order of grace. So the church is spoken of as feminine. And Cardinal Ratzinger would write so beautifully about this, that it's feminine, it's beyond any kind of sociological understanding. He says the real ground and unifying power of the reality of the church first appears. The church is more than people, you know, more than just the people of God. We see that in the Old Testament. Because now there's a real sharing in the life of Christ. It's more than just a designated people, more than just a people set aside. It's more, he says, than structure and action. The church contains the living mystery of maternity and of the bridal love that makes maternity possible. Mary's virgin, receptive openness, giving herself to union with Christ. There can be ecclesial piety, love for the church, only if this mystery exists. When the church is no longer seen in any but a masculine, structural, purely theoretical way, what is most authentically ecclesial about the church has been ignored. The center upon which the whole of biblical and patristic talk about the church actually hinges. That's just to say in short, It's an organism, a living organism. I can remember being in seminary, sitting in, they call it ecclesiology, the study of the church. And when the teacher was talking about how the church is this place of communion, that the communion with the Trinity is happening in the church, this living organism, you just feel kind of the excitement in the class. Wow, it's just not an institution. It's just not this amazing institution that's lasted over 2,000 years. It's this place of communion with God. Through the life of the proclamation of the gospel, faith is fostered, the sacraments are administered, are given to us, uniting humanity with God there. So in the New Testament, in the Old Testament we see the pilgrim people of God, and we still use the term people of God, but he leads them out in the desert, forms them, reveals the law, shows them how to worship him. But in the New Testament, we speak of the church, people of God, as being the body of Christ. Not an organization alone, but as an organism of Christ. To become people, it is through the mediation of Christ, happens in the Eucharist. We become one flesh. Mary gives her fiat, becomes bride, and thus the body of Christ there, united through the overshadowing of the Holy Spirit working in her. So it's not a program, but it's a bond from the depth of the heart to a personal God. Mary is the ultimate personal concretization of the church, bodily. She's mother of the Lord. This biological fact has a theological reality, that we are united to God in the church. At her yes, she's Mary. Mary is Israel in person. She is the church in person. She realizes the deepest spiritual content of the covenant that God intended to make with Israel. Right? Satan tempts them, saying, "You know, eat of this fruit, you'll be like God." That's even in pagan cultures, right? There's marriages in the pagan cultures with the gods, and this yearning for a perfection of the infinite. And the covenants, and the new covenant especially there, God has united himself with his beloved humanity, with us. So Mariology expresses the heart of salvation history. Mary represents creation, which is called to respond to God. We find our completion in God by his grace given to us. And Mary receives this in faith, and she fosters it in us as a true mother. We can see these elements all at work today in the church, and Mary puts this face of the church for us, that we can pray the rosary, we can make our consecration to her, to receive that loving care and tenderness of a mother, to foster this life, to bring us the gifts of eternal life that Jesus won for us on Calvary. That's our whole purpose, is to point us to Christ, to lead us to worship of him, to receive all this new life, this grace that he wishes to give us.

0: The Father gave his Son to Mary so that the world would receive him through her. Therefore, we ask that she intercede for us now as we offer the following petitions.
1: For our Pope and all Christian leaders, that they will inspire others by their lives. We pray to the Lord.
0: Lord, hear our prayer.
1: The civil leaders will believe the truth in their hearts and remain devoted to true justice. We pray to the Lord. For the strength to welcome Christ as he comes to us in the stranger, the sick, the imprisoned, and the unborn child, we pray to the Lord. For the healing of body, heart, and soul of all who suffer from the perennial cross of illness, and for the strength for those who care for them, we pray to the Lord. For friends, benefactors, and relatives who have died, that they will find peace in God's presence, we pray to the Lord.
0: Almighty Father, we thank you for giving us Mary to be our Queen and Mother. She who is the first and most perfect disciple of your Son teaches us how to follow in his footsteps with undivided hearts. Through her intercession, may we persevere unto death along the path of holiness. We make our prayer through Christ our Lord.

0: pray, brethren, that my sacrifice and yours may be acceptable to God, the Almighty Father. All Holy Father, receive this offering which the Church, our Virginal Mother, makes in imitation of the Mother of Christ, so that gathered into unity from every people and nation, the Church may become one body, living by the one Spirit, through Christ our Lord.
1: Amen.

It is truly right and just, our duty and our salvation, always and everywhere to give you thanks. Lord, Holy Father, Almighty and Eternal God, by the marvelous gift of your loving kindness, you decreed that the mysteries accomplished already in the Blessed Virgin should be accomplished in sign to the sacraments of the Church. For from the baptismal font, the Church brings to birth new sons and daughters conceived in fruitful virginity through faith in the Holy Spirit. These newborn children the Church anoints with the precious oil of sacred chrism, so that the Spirit, who filled the Blessed Virgin with an abundance of gifts, may come down to bless them with an outpouring of grace. Each day the Church also prepares for its children the table where it nourishes them with the bread of heaven, born of the Virgin Mary for the life of the world, Jesus Christ our Lord. Through him the angels of heaven offer their prayer of adoration as they rejoice in your presence forever. May our voices be one with theirs and their triumphant hymn of praise.

You are indeed holy, O Lord, the fount of all holiness. Make holy, therefore, these gifts, we pray, by sending down your Spirit upon them like the dewfall, so that they may become for us the body and blood of our Lord Jesus Christ. At the time he was betrayed and entered willingly into his passion, he took bread and, giving thanks, broke it and gave it to his disciples, saying, "Take this, all of you, and eat of it, for this is my body, which will be given up for you."

In a similar way, when supper was ended, he took the chalice, and once more giving thanks, he gave it to his disciples, saying, "Take this, all of you, and drink from it, for this is the chalice of my blood, the blood of the new and eternal covenant, which will be poured out for you and for many for the forgiveness of sins. Do this in memory of me."

Therefore, as we celebrate the memorial of his death and resurrection, we offer you, Lord, the bread of life and the chalice of salvation, giving thanks that you have held us worthy to be in your presence and minister to you. Humbly we pray that, partaking of the body and blood of Christ, we may be gathered into one by the Holy Spirit. Remember, Lord, your church spread throughout the world and bring her to the fullness of charity, together with Leo, our Pope, and Stephen, our Bishop, and all the clergy. Remember also our brothers and sisters who have fallen asleep in the hope of the resurrection, and all who have died in your mercy. Welcome them into the light of your face. Have mercy on us all, we pray, that with the Blessed Virgin Mary, Mother of God, with the blessed apostles and all the saints who have pleased you throughout the ages, we may merit to be co-heirs to eternal life and may praise and glorify you through your Son, Jesus Christ. Erit ipsum et cum ipso et in ipso, est ibi Deo Patri omnipotenti, in unitate Spiritu Sancti.

Blessed are you, Virgin Mother, Virgin Mary. You were overshadowed by the Holy Spirit and bore in your virginal womb the Son of the Eternal Father, and so became the sanctuary of the mysteries of God. Hallelujah.

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0: Let us pray. 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
1: Queen of Heaven, rejoice. Alleluia.
2: The Son, whom it was your privilege to bear. Alleluia.
1: Has risen as he said. Alleluia.
2: Pray God for us. Alleluia.
1: Rejoice and be glad, O Virgin Mary. Alleluia.
2: For the Lord has truly risen. Alleluia.
1: Let us pray, O God.
3: Mother Angelica, answering the call.
4: We have another call. Hello?
5: Hi, Mother.
4: Hello.
5: This is Ellen. I want a little preface here that recently I've gone through a great deal of torment, and my son, I discovered, went from alcoholism to heroin. I have been financially depleted and emotionally and every other thing, and I thought my heart was closed. But one of the benefits of this is that it was like I had Jesus on my kitchen table having coffee. I cried and I poured out my heart and soul. The closeness I have gotten through his mother and him is unreal.
4: Praise God.
5: The other thing is I received an answer to my finances. I didn't get extra, but I got what I needed.
4: Good.
5: But here's my question. First of all, I want to say one of the benefits is besides me getting that relationship with our Lord, is I've broadened my prayers not only to my son, but anybody who abuses alcohol. I've learned to, you know, we're not the only ones in this world with this problem.
4: Right.
5: I have St. Michael working on double duty, I think, with him. But one of the problems I have is once on your show, you mentioned that Jesus knows everything. We should not have to keep repeating a request. Like this time, I really pleaded with them for my son's recovery, which he just got out of a rehab and is doing well so far. But I feel kind of guilty. I have a little confusion on, am I nagging our Lord?
1: Oh, no, I don't think so. You know, sometimes our dear Lord seemingly says two different things, but he never does. One, he said...

0: See, we don't have to nag the Lord. He's our friend. He's our Lord. He's our Savior. He's everything to us, huh? In a case like your son, he's getting on his feet. Say, Lord, take care of him. Make him love you. That's it. He hurt you. You can more than hope in God. You pray for your son every day. Once. He wants him converted more than you do. And then the rest of the day, go on loving him, praising him. He hurt you.
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2: This is a Messy Family Minute with Mike and Alicia Hernan. So two farmers are both praying for rain. One farmer is not doing anything except praying, but the other farmer prays as he plows his field, pulls weeds, fertilizes, and then prays even more. Which of those farmers is going to benefit more from the rain when it comes?
3: This is a good illustration of how grace builds on nature. 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
2: 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Sure, prayer is essential, but it isn't magic.
3: When confronted with conflicts and challenges in marriage,

0: EWTN Global Catholic Radio Network presents the Fathers of Mercy Hour, insightful reflections that will lift your soul to God and feed your spiritual journey. Today's hour is from the Fathers of Mercy Parish Mission Series, Sin, Conversion, and the Call to Holiness, a message of divine mercy. This is talk number 3, God's Tribunal of Mercy, by Father Wade Menezes.
1: A reading from the letter of St. James. Blessed is he who perseveres in temptation, for when he has been proven, he will receive the crown of life that he promised to those who love him. No one experiencing temptation should ever say, "I am being tempted by God." For God is not subject to temptation to evil, and he himself tempts no one. Rather, each person is tempted when lured and enticed by his own desires. Then desire conceives and brings forth sin, and when sin reaches maturity, it gives birth to death. The word of the Lord.
2: Thanks be to God.
1: And from St. Faustina's diary, about those who are afraid to go to confession, our Lord tells St. Faustina, recorded in number 975 of her diary, "Pray for souls that they be not afraid to approach the tribunal of my mercy. Do not grow weary of praying for sinners. You know what a burden their souls are to my heart. Relieve my deathly sorrow. Dispense my mercy." My friends, this third conference is titled The Sacrament of Penance and Reconciliation, God's Tribunal of Mercy. God himself tempts no one, as the letter of James just told us, but he does call all to repentance, and he does desire to give all his mercy. And in that paragraph, number 975, just read from the diary, our Lord himself refers to the sacrament of penance as, quote, "my tribunal of mercy." And in number 1448 of the diary of St. Faustina, our Lord again refers to the sacrament of penance as the tribunal of mercy, wherein he says, "Write, speak of my mercy. Tell souls where they are to look for solace, that is, in the tribunal of mercy, the sacrament of reconciliation. There the greatest miracles take place and are incessantly repeated. To avail oneself to this miracle, it is not necessary to go on a great pilgrimage or to carry out some external ceremony. It suffices to come with faith to the feet of my representative,

0: and to reveal to him one's misery, and the miracle of divine mercy will be fully demonstrated. Were a soul like a decaying corpse, so that from a human standpoint, there would be no hope of restoration and everything would already seem to be lost, it is not so with God. The miracle of divine mercy restores that soul in full. Oh, how miserable are those who do not take advantage of the miracle of God's mercy. You will call out in vain, but it will be too late. In other words, now is the time for mercy. This is the day of salvation. This is the day of the Lord, quoting St. Paul in his second letter to the Corinthians, chapter 6. Even if a soul were like a decaying corpse, so that from a human point of view, there would be no hope of restoration and everything would already seem to be lost, it is not so with God. He desires to give us his mercy. This talk is aptly titled, The Sacrament of Penance and Reconciliation, God's Tribunal of Mercy. During the first talk, we talked about how we either wound or sever our relationship with God through venial or mortal sin. And we also talked about, during that first talk, the very nature of sin and its consequences, the reality of sin and its consequences. The second talk, know thyself, growing in self-knowledge, faith, and a strong sacramental life. Well, now we're going to look at one of those sacraments specifically, the sacrament of penance and reconciliation. Isaiah chapter 1 says, wash yourselves clean, put away your misdeeds from before my eyes, cease doing evil, learn to do good, make justice your aim, redress the wronged. Come now, let us set things right, says the Lord. Though your sins be like scarlet, they may become white as snow. Though they be crimson red, they may become white as wool. Jeremiah chapter 3 states, return, says the Lord. I will not remain angry with you, for I am a merciful God. Psalm 103 states, it is he who forgives all your guilt. It is he who forgives all your guilt. And James chapter 5 says, declare your sins to one another and pray for one another that you may find healing. And we all need to be healed. In regards to this tribunal of mercy, quote unquote, Matthew 9 verse 13 tells us, it is mercy I desire and not sacrifice. Ephesians 2, verse 4 tells us God is rich in mercy. The prophet Micah from the Old Testament, chapter 7, verse 18 states God delights in showing mercy. Psalm 136, verse 1 says God's mercy endures forever. And the prophet Baruch from the Old Testament, chapter 3, verse 2 says, hear, O Lord, for you are a God of mercy and have mercy on us, who have sinned against you. And Pope John Paul II wrote his encyclical letter, Divus in Misericordia, Rich in Mercy, and universally promulgated it on the first Sunday of Advent, on November 30th of 1980, just a few years after his election to the papacy. He saw this topic as important enough to write a papal encyclical on it within the first 5 years of his pontificate. And yet, so many people do not want to take part in this beautiful tribunal of mercy. I came across an article recently that stated the top five reasons why people avoid the sacrament of penance. Number one, fear. Number two, pride. Number three, shame. Number four, ignorance. That is twofold. The first fold is the ignorance of sin itself and its reality in the person's life. And number two, the second fold, ignorance of the fact that mortal sins must have the sacrament of penance to be forgiven. And number five, sadly enough, it involves the priest himself. Confessional times are not offered with enough frequency nor with enough option for anonymity. which the penitent has a right to. So fear, pride, shame, twofold ignorance, both of the reality of sin itself and its reality in the person's life, and number two, the fact that mortal sins must have the sacrament of penance to be forgiven. Venial sins only require an act of contrition. Mortal sins must have the sacrament of penance. And lastly, confessional times are not offered with enough frequency nor with enough option for anonymity. And then there's those people who also say, well, I don't need confession because I go straight to God. Oh, really? Did you go straight to God for your baptism? Did you go straight to God for your confirmation? Did you go straight to God for your sacrament of matrimony? Did you go straight to God for your Holy Communion? Do you go straight to God for your anointing of the sick? Did I go straight to God for my sacrament of holy orders? No. I believe you get the point. God desires mediation.
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0: I believe you get the point. God desires mediation. And he does so through his priest who acts as his representative in ministerial holy orders, in the ministerial priesthood. I'm not talking now about the common priesthood of all the baptized, of which we all share in. I'm referring to specifically the ministerial priesthood, the ministerial holy orders that come through, per se, the sacrament of holy orders. He desires mediation. Look at the Old Testament. The Old Testament is wrought with mediation by God through the work of the prophets. And then in the New Testament, he sends the chief mediator himself, his only begotten Son, the second person of the Trinity, the God-man Jesus Christ. Remember Moses prophesied in Deuteronomy 18, I said in a previous conference, that ultimately would come the ultimate prophet who would break through all sin blindness definitively. That ultimate prophet prophesied by Moses in Deuteronomy chapter 18 is, per se, Jesus Christ, the God-man. On how to approach confession, Saint Faustina tells us this in her own words, as regards holy confession, before I approach the confessional, I shall first enter the open and most merciful heart of the Savior. When I leave the confessional, I shall rouse in my soul great gratitude to the Most Holy Trinity for this wonderful and inconceivable miracle of mercy that is wrought in my soul. And the more miserable my soul is, the more I feel the ocean of God's mercy engulfing me and giving me strength and great power. That's from paragraph number 225. Number 225 in her diary on how to approach confession. Nine chief benefits of the sacrament of penance, whether it just be venial sins that are confessed, whether it be just mortal sins that are confessed, or whether it be both mortal and venial sins confessed in one given confession. These are the nine chief benefits of a frequent sacrament of penance worthily received. The conscience is purified. Grace is increased. The will is strengthened. Self-knowledge is increased. More rapid growth in virtue takes place. Humility grows. Bad habits are assisted in being overcome. A spirit of mediocrity or lukewarmness is assisted in being overcome. And greater self-control is achieved in daily life, in things both temporal and spiritual. So conscience is purified, grace is increased, the will is strengthened, self-knowledge is increased, more rapid growth in virtue takes place, humility grows, bad habits are assisted in being overcome, a spirit of mediocrity or lukewarmness is assisted in being overcome, and greater self-control is achieved in daily living or daily life, in things both spiritual and temporal. Let's say, for example, in regards to something spiritual, you used to find it very hard to really sincerely set aside 15 to 18 minutes a day to pray the five-decade rosary. It was always frustrating for you to find that time. But now that you've been going to confession regularly, you find that daily spiritual practice of the five decades of the rosary more easily to attain. What's a temporal example? Maybe you spend frequently on little things, you know. Oh, Father Wade, it's just the dollar store. That's all it is, Father Wade. Yeah, but $3,700 in 1 week at the dollar store? Okay. So you're a frequent spender, huh? Okay. Now that you've been going to confession regularly, strengthening your virtue, overcoming a spirit of mediocrity, you've discovered through self-knowledge what really drives you to buy, okay, a bad marriage, let's say, or anxiety or nerves. Okay. You let your emotions and passions and feelings run ahead of you, and so you have these bad habits. Temporally speaking, they're more easy to overcome now through a frequent confession. Pope Pius XII defended the practice of frequent confession, even of venial sins. By it, he said, self-knowledge is increased, Christian humility grows, bad habits are corrected, spiritual neglect and tepidity are resisted, the conscience is purified, the will is strengthened, and a salutary self-control is attained, and grace is increased in virtue of the sacrament of penance itself. That's from his 1943 encyclical Mystici Corporis Christi, concerning the mystical body of Christ. Also, in promulgating the new rite of the sacrament of penance following the Second Vatican Council, Pope Paul VI tells us in 1973, quote, "There is great value of frequent and reverent recourse to this sacrament of confession, even when only venial sins are in question. This practice is a constant effort to bring to perfection the grace of our baptism." So frequent confession brings to perfection the grace of one's baptism. Under the heading titled simply Mercy and Sin, right underneath that heading, Mercy and Sin, we have number 1846 of the Catechism of the Catholic Church, which says this: "The gospel is the revelation in Jesus Christ of God's mercy to sinners. The angel announced to Joseph, 'You shall call his name Jesus, for he will save people from their sins.'" Exactly. "The same is true of the Eucharist, the sacrament of redemption. 'This is my blood of the covenant, which is poured out for many for the forgiveness of sins." Exactly. "God created us without us, but he did not will to save us without us. To receive his mercy, we must admit our faults. If we say we have no sin, we deceive ourselves, and the truth is not in us. If we confess our sins, he is faithful and just, and will forgive our sins and cleanse us from all unrighteousness." That's from the first letter of John. Conversion requires convincing one of their sin. To convince or to convict of sin. Conversion, which we'll talk about the next talk, conversion requires convincing one of sin. It includes the interior judgment of conscience, and this being a proof of the action of the Spirit of Truth in man's innermost being, becomes at the same time the start of a new grant of grace and love. Receive the Holy Spirit. Thus, in this convincing concerning sin, we discover a double gift. Number one, the gift of truth of conscience, and number two, the gift of the certainty of redemption. The Spirit of Truth is the consoler. That quote is from John Paul II, quoted in number 1848 of the Catechism. Listen to this. This concerns Good Friday, the very first Good Friday, the day that Jesus died. This beautiful quote, which is very telling is found in number 1851 of the Catechism. It says this: it is precisely in the Passion, when the mercy of Christ is about to vanquish it, that sin most clearly manifests its violence in its many forms. Unbelief, murderous hatred, shunning and mockery by the leaders and the people, Pilate's own cowardice and the cruelty of the soldiers, Judas's own betrayal, so bitter to Jesus, Peter's denial, and the disciples' flight. However, at the very hour of darkness, the hour of the prince of this world, the sacrifice of Christ secretly becomes the source from which the forgiveness of our sins will pour forth inexhaustibly. Think of those two rays, those two inexhaustible rays flowing from the Sacred Heart. It is precisely in the Passion of that first Friday that we call good, when the mercy of Christ is about to vanquish it, that sin most clearly manifests its utmost violence in its many forms: unbelief, murderous hatred, shunning and mockery by the leaders and the people, Pilate's own cowardice and the cruelty of the soldiers, Judas's own betrayal, so bitter to Jesus, Peter's denial, and the disciples' flight. However, at the very hour of darkness, the hour of the prince of this world, the sacrifice of Christ secretly becomes the source from which the forgiveness of our sins will pour forth inexhaustibly. So we need to be renewed in regards to how we view the sacrament of penance, huh? Ephesians chapter 4, verses 23 through 24, acquire a fresh spiritual way of thinking. Amen to that. Acquire a fresh spiritual way of thinking. You must put on the new man created in God's image, whose justice and holiness are born of truth. And from 1 John chapter 5, Jesus Christ it is who came through water and blood, not in water only, but in both water and blood. Again, the two rays, the white ray, symbolic of baptism, and the waters of baptism. The red ray, symbolic of the Eucharist. Jesus Christ it is who came through water and blood, not in water only, but in water and blood. 1 Thessalonians chapter 1, God has brought you back to himself to serve the true and living God and to wait for the day when his Son Jesus comes down from heaven, the Son whom he raised from the dead, Jesus who saves us from the wrath to come. May God therefore make your hearts overflow with love, and may he confirm your hearts in holiness for the day when our Lord Jesus Christ comes, that is, the day of judgment.
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1: 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Today's hour is from the Fathers of Mercy Parish Mission Series, Sin, Conversion, and the Call to Holiness, a message of divine mercy. This is talk number 3, God's Tribunal of Mercy. 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
0: Listen to this. This is number 1470 of the Catechism under a heading titled The Effects of the Sacrament of Penance. It says this, "In this sacrament, the sinner, placing himself before the merciful judgment of God, anticipates in a certain way the judgment to which he will be subjected to at the end of his earthly life. For it is now, in this life, that we are offered the choice between life and death, and it is only by the road of conversion that we can enter the kingdom, from which one is excluded by grave, that is, mortal sin. In converting to Christ through penance and faith, the sinner passes from death to life, and so does not come into judgment." Isn't that beautiful? "In converting to Christ through penance and faith, the sinner passes from death to life, and so does not come into judgment," quoting Scripture. What's this passage saying from the Catechism, paragraph number 1470? It's saying this: how you look upon and treat confession right now in this life has a lot to say with how you look upon and will treat your final judgment. So if right now you look upon confession as confession, tisk, tisk, who needs confession? What's that say about how you view your judgment at the end of your life? Listen to this paragraph again. "In this sacrament, the sinner, placing himself before the merciful judgment of God, anticipates in a certain way the judgment to which he will be subjected at the end of his earthly life. For it is now, in this life, that we are offered the choice between life and death, and it is only by the road of conversion that we can enter the kingdom from which one is excluded by grave, that is, mortal sin. In converting to Christ, through penance and faith, however, the sinner passes from death to life, and so does not come into judgment." How beautiful is that? Number 1468 states, "The whole power of the sacrament of penance consists in restoring us to God's grace and joining us with Him in an intimate friendship. Reconciliation with God is thus the purpose and effect of this sacrament. For those who receive the sacrament of penance with contrite heart and religious disposition, reconciliation is usually followed by peace and serenity of conscience with strong spiritual consolation. Indeed, the sacrament of reconciliation with God brings about a true spiritual resurrection, a restoration of the dignity and blessings of the life of the children of God, of which the most precious is friendship with God Himself. 1 John chapter 4 says, our love is brought to perfection in this, that we should have confidence on the day of judgment. Our love is brought to perfection in this, that we should have confidence on the day of judgment. Because for those who are contrite now and faithful now and embrace and love the sacrament of penance now, in converting to Christ through penance and faith, the sinner passes from death to life and so does not come into judgment. Zechariah chapter 1, "Return to me, says the Lord of hosts, and I will return to you, says the Lord of hosts. Turn from your evil ways and from your wicked deeds." Isaiah 45 says, "Turn to me and be safe, all you ends of the earth, for I am God and there is no other God." Psalm 46, "Be still and know that I am God." Psalm 37, "Be still before the Lord and wait in patience." 1 Thessalonians chapter 5, "God has destined us for acquiring salvation through our Lord Jesus Christ. He died for us that all of us, whether awake or asleep, together might live with Him." What a beautiful, consoling passage from Scripture. God has destined us for acquiring salvation through our Lord Jesus Christ. He died for us that all of us, whether awake or asleep, together might live with Him. Job chapter 1 says, "Naked I came forth from my mother's womb, and naked I shall go back again. Reminds me of a Protestant church marquee sign that I saw one time that simply said, "You will never witness a hearse pulling a U-Haul trailer." You will never witness a hearse pulling a U-Haul trailer. Naked I came forth from my mother's womb, and naked I shall go back again. Saint Isidore of Seville, all hope consists in confession. All hope consists in confession. Believe it firmly. Do not doubt. Do not hesitate. Never despair of the mercy of God. Hope and have confidence in confession always. Confide. Hope and have confidence, that is, be with faith in confession always. Saint Jerome says, do not despair of his mercy, no matter how great your sins, for great mercy will take away great sins. And Saint Maximus the Confessor, the famous abbot, says, God's will is to save us, and nothing pleases him more than our coming back to him with true repentance. Indeed, God's desire for our salvation is the primary and preeminent sign of his infinite goodness. I love that quote. God's will is to save us, and nothing pleases him more than our coming back to him with true repentance. Indeed, God's desire for our salvation is the primary and preeminent sign of his infinite goodness. And I quoted St. Claude La Colombière, the spiritual director of St. Margaret Mary Alacoque. He says, it is certain that of all the kinds of confidences there are, that confidence which most honors the Lord is the confidence of the most notorious sinner, who is so personally convinced of God's infinite mercy that all of his sins seem to him but as an atom in the presence of this mercy. Confession is like open-heart surgery, huh? You open up your heart to your Lord and Savior Jesus Christ, the divine healer and divine physician. And the Blessed Virgin Mary is like the physician's assistant. For example, hold your rosary in your hand and clutch it as you go to confession. Remember, the Blessed Virgin Mary is the most perfect model of both obedience and faith, as number 511 of the Catechism teaches us. She's the perfect model of Christian obedience, the perfect model of Christian faith. So confession is like open-heart surgery. You're going to Jesus Christ, the divine physician, and Mary is like the physician's assistant. Confession is like spiritual maintenance for the soul. Just as you would take in your car for a lube and oil change for every 3,000 miles or so for periodical maintenance, so should you go to confession regularly. If one can and should do periodical mechanical maintenance for something like a car, shouldn't one do spiritual maintenance for the soul as well? A beautiful monthly confession, even if you're not conscious of mortal sin. Remember the benefits of confessing even venial sin that I just said earlier. Those 9 chief benefits. Also quoting Pope Paul VI and Pope Pius XII. On the benefits of frequent confession. Confession is like a spiritual diaper change. Why? Because you can spiritually soil yourself. That's why. And whether you do it venially or mortally, you stink. You need a change. Look at it this way. In the sight of Almighty God, you are a child of God, correct? Whether you are age 7, 37, 87, 107, it doesn't matter. You are a child of God. Now, no mother would ever tell her child when they dirty their diaper for the first time, nope, that's it. You had one choice, one chance, that was it. You blew it. I'm never going to change it again. Now, if a human mother would never say such a thing to her child, how can God, our Almighty Father, through his Son, our Lord Jesus Christ, in the Holy Spirit, ever tell us the same thing? Confession is like open-heart surgery. Confession is like spiritual maintenance for the soul. And confession is like a spiritual diaper change. St. Thomas Aquinas teaches very beautifully that guilt is the loss of integrity of soul and the soul's recognizing that fact. That's his definition of guilt. Guilt is the loss of integrity of soul and the soul's recognizing that fact. And yet, what's the modern culture tell us today? Shh, don't feel guilty. There's no need to feel guilty. Don't worry about it. You did it 25 years ago. And not only did you do it 25 years ago, you did it only once. That was it, once. Don't let it plague you still through guilt. But what if it was a mortal sin and you're still plagued by it? And this guilt that you feel today, 25 years later, indeed for that thing you only did once, that guilt, my friends, is actually a good thing. Why? Because guilt is the loss of integrity of soul and the soul's recognizing that fact. That's why. Thank you, St. Thomas Aquinas, the great doctor of the church. Now, I'm not talking about unhealthy guilt. Neither is St. Thomas. What is unhealthy guilt? The type of guilt that drives you to suicide and or despair. That's not good guilt. That's not healthy guilt. But healthy guilt, good guilt, is the loss of integrity of soul and the soul's recognizing that fact. The human person possesses an innate need to confess guilt. Why? Because of that loss of integrity of soul and the soul's recognizing that loss of integrity. So human persons possess an innate need to confess guilt. Okay, the four acts of the penitent.
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0: The four acts of the penitent to make what's called a good integral confession. The four acts of the penitent. Number one, examination of conscience. Why? Because all seven sacraments, before they can be received, require remote or at least proximate preparation before they can be received. For the sacrament of penance, that proximate and or remote preparation is, per se, the examination of conscience. The seven sacraments are not lollipops. We do not hand them out at will and freely. Each sacrament is a meeting with the Lord Jesus, capital M. Each sacrament is a meeting with the Lord Jesus. And so they're serious business. And because of that, they each require, all seven of them, proximate and or remote preparation before they can be received. For the sacrament of penance, it's the examination of conscience. Number two, contrition is required for an integral confession. You have to be truly contrite. Let me give you an example. Bless me, Father, for I have sinned. My last confession, Father, was, gee, Father, I don't know, about 15 years ago, Father. And I got to be honest with you, Father. The only reason why I'm here today, Father, is because my sister and my brother-in-law, who I can't stand, have asked me to be godfather to their newborn baby boy, my nephew. He was from New York. I'm kidding. This is all hypothetical, of course. Is that the only reason why you're here? Is because they've asked you to be the godfather to your newborn baby nephew? Are you contrite at all for the sins you're about to confess? What's that mean, Father? Do you have any sorrow, any contrition? So see, you have to have contrition in place. Truly contrite. Number three, you have to confess your sins. Mortal sins must be taken to the sacrament of penance. Venial sins are welcomed to be taken to the sacrament of penance. We've already gone over the nine benefits of a frequent confession, even if it's just venial sins that are confessed. Mortal sins, again, grave matter, full knowledge, and deliberate consent. For example, grave matter, full knowledge before you do it, let's say, and deliberate consent while you're doing it. If any one of those is missing, it could be that two of them are missing, it could be that all three are missing. The fact is, the church teaches that only one of those three have to be missing, either grave matter, full knowledge, or deliberate consent, and it's a venial sin. Confession of sin. You confess with a concise simplicity. Confession is not the place for graphic detail. In fact, Holy Mother Church, in several of her documents on the Sacrament of Penance, actually teaches you are not to go into graphic detail about your sins, lest you lead the priest into sin of thought. Because even though we're standing there as God's representative, we're human too. So no need for graphic detail, but you do need to give a concise simplicity. If it's a mortal sin, you confess according to kind, that is, you name it, kind and approximate number. That's all. Kind and approximate number. If it's a venial sin that you've chosen to bring to confession, all you have to mention specifically is the kind. You don't even have to mention the approximate number. You're welcome to, but you don't have to. But mortal sin, you have to confess kind and approximate number. Now, there is a third element in regards to mortal sins that you have to mention, along with kind and approximate number. There is a third element you have to mention. If it's present, it may not be present. If it is present, it's up to you to bring it up. It's not up to the priest to probe or to pry. A priest should never show a morbid curiosity in your sins and try to get you to be more explicit in your confessing of them. He's not to do that. Now, a priest does have a right to ask you a question of clarification. For example, all this severe anger you're mentioning, you've mentioned a sister-in-law and you've mentioned a sister. I'm confused as to which one it's directed at. Is it the blood relative or is it the marriage relative? So he has a right to seek a clarification, but his questioning should never show a morbid curiosity in your sins, because that's not what confession is about. Confession is about liberating and freeing you from your sins with your confessing them in a concise simplicity, according to kind and approximate number. But this third element is this, and if it's present, it's up to you to bring it up. It's any militating circumstance that makes the already mortal sin objectively more grave. You come to confession anonymously behind the screen, and I can sense right from your voice it's a male voice. I have no idea who you are. I don't need to know who you are, but it's a male voice. You confess pornography. Fine. I'm going to assume it's heterosexual pornography by your male voice. Okay. But if you know that the pornography is pedophilic in nature, if you know that the pornography is homosexual in nature, if you know that the pornography is bestial in nature, then you have a duty to confess with a concise simplicity that species of pornography. But if you just say pornography, I will assume it's heterosexual pornography. All of those are mortal sins, as pornography is a mortal sin. But these three examples I've given you, apart from the heterosexual pornography, are objectively more grave. Okay? They are objectively more grave. You confess that you got in a fight with somebody, and you knew before the fight that it was escalating verbally and would lead to physical abuse and fighting. And you knew from the get-go ahead of time that you would win. You knew you were much stronger than this person. And you drew blood to the point that the person had to be rushed to the hospital. Good enough, true enough, mortal sin, you need to confess it. But it's objectively more grave if the person you fought was your wife. Because the marriage covenant is affected here versus a person that you work with on the assembly line down at the factory. That would have been a mortal sin also. But when the fighting, the drawing of blood, and the sending to the hospital was your wife, that's objectively more grave, even though both examples of the spouse and the fellow employee down at the factory are mortal sins. But notice in all these examples, my friends, you confess with a concise simplicity, kind and approximate number, that's it. And thirdly and lastly, any militating circumstance that may be present, it may not be present, but if it is, a militating circumstance that makes the already mortal sin objectively more grave, you have to confess what that militating circumstance is. But even then, you do so without detail, without graphic detail. You mention in one or two words, maybe a very short phrase, what that third element is that makes the already mortal sin objectively more grave. This is what's needed for what's called an integral confession. And we obtain this especially from the writings of Father John Hardin, the noted Jesuit theologian whose cause has been introduced for a good, holy, integral confession. And in the good theological textbooks that expound on the seven sacraments in regards to sacramental theology, that is, the Church's sacramental theology, and when confession is expounded upon, and what's required for integrality. And lastly, the fourth act of the penitent is satisfaction. You have to satisfy the penance the priest gives you. That having been said, you have a right as the penitent, if the priest gives you a penance that is just not realistic for you, you have the right to say, Father, thank you very much for that penance, but Father, may I ask you to mitigate it to something else? And here's why, and explain briefly why. For example, you're a homeschooling mother of eight, and you go to confession at the beginning of Lent. You make a beautiful confession right after Ash Wednesday, before that first Friday of Lent, or maybe just before Ash Wednesday, and the priest tells you, beautiful confession, for your penance, I'd like you twice a week to go down to your local soup kitchen and help serve there for at least 2 hours. A homeschooling mother of eight? She has her own soup kitchen at home. That's just not a realistic penance for her, okay? So she has a right to ask the priest to give her another penance. Now, the priest has a right to give you a penance that is commensurate with the gravity of the sins confessed. In fact, he's duty-bound to do that. Okay? So that's important. So the four acts of the penitent, again, examination of conscience, true contrition, confession with a concise simplicity, and satisfaction. I remember one time a young boy came to confession. I want to make it clear that the confession was over with. It was over with. And he went anonymously behind the screen. And at the end of his confession, I says, well, you've made our Lord very happy today, young man. You've made a beautiful confession. I says, for your penance, I'd like you to pray 5 Our Fathers. And all I heard from behind the screen was, pray for 5 hours? And I said, no, that's not what I said. And I'm so sorry you misunderstood me. What I said was, for your penance, can you pray 5 Our Fathers? Oh, sure, Father, no problem. I can do that. Oh, yeah. No problem at all. See? But he had a right to question me because he misunderstood me, clearly. All right. Okay. So we want to be proper with the sacrament of penance. Examination of conscience, contrition, confession, and satisfaction for full integrality. St. John Vianney says this, God's mercy is like an unleashed torrent. It bears away all hearts in its flood. God's mercy is like an unleashed torrent. It bears away all hearts in its flood. Every time I read that quote from St. John Vianney, I think of a beautiful hiking trail up in Cheshire, Connecticut, about a half hour away from Holy Apostles College and Seminary, where the Fathers of Mercy do their training. And the trails are rated easy, moderate, and difficult, according to color code. And the difficult trails are the orange trails. And on one of the orange trails, it goes up very high atop a beautiful mountain. At the very peak of it, there is a waterfall flowing from one source. But as it crashes down about 45 feet, there's a rock formation that causes the one fall to break into two falls. And I've always wanted, back when I was a seminarian, to go up there at night with two battery-generated floods, one white flood and one red flood, and put them at the base of the waterfall, the red ray and the white ray of the divine mercy, flowing from the one fount, the one source of the Sacred Heart. My seminarian friend said, "Are you crazy? We'll get arrested. The park closes at 6 p.m. So we never did it, of course, but I always thought it would be beautiful to do that. Put those two floodlights on those two crashing falls that stem from one fount at the top of the mountain, because that's exactly what we have in the two divine mercy rays flowing from the Sacred Heart." And every time I hear this quote from St. John Vianney or I read it, I think of that waterfall in Cheshire, Connecticut. "God's mercy is like an unleashed torrent. It bears away all hearts in its flood." God bless you.
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1: Faith Matters. Hi, my name is Christine Franklin. Today on Faith Matters, I'd like to talk about something that is very near to the hearts of a lot of people. It's a question people ask me all the time. When I speak at a conference, they write me letters, they email me, and the question they ask is, what should I do if my grown children have left the church? This is a huge heartache in a lot of families. And often when people ask me this question, they ask me with tears in their eyes because their hearts are broken that children that were raised in the church have left the church either for no religion or have gone to another church and even have become, in some cases, very anti-Catholic. I always tell them the same thing. And the first thing I always tell them is that conversion of the heart is the work of the Holy Spirit. We can't convince anyone of the truth. There's no book we can give them, there's no tape we can give them, there's no television show we can recommend to them that will change them. That work belongs to God. God does that work in the secret places of a person's heart. And so there's nothing that we can do to make that process happen. So first of all, we have to understand that conversion of any kind belongs to God. It's between God and that person. Then I always say to them, pray. A lot of people think praying is sort of a last resort. Well, I do everything I could, and then when there's nothing else to do, I pray. No, prayer is the biggest and best thing we can do for anyone we love who's away from the church, especially our children whom we love so much. Pray that God would put in their hearts a hunger and thirst for Him. And that when He begins to speak in their hearts, when He begins to call them through the Holy Spirit, that they would have a hunger and thirst that needs to be fulfilled. Pray that God would put a hunger and thirst for Himself in their hearts. The next thing I often say to people is fast. Fast for your children who have been gone away from the church. And why do I say fast? Fasting is one of the ways that Jesus Christ taught us that we break the powers of Satan. We live in a world that is surrounded by supernatural beings, and there's a spiritual war going on. And what the devil wants is he wants souls for himself. And so he will go to any means possible to get souls for himself, to keep people from God. And so by fasting and praying, we are working in a way Jesus taught us to break the power of sin, to break the influence of Satan in another person's life. If your child has left the church with a full knowledge of what the church is, he has entered into mortal sin. And so we must pray and fast that the power of Satan would be broken and that the heart would be opened. Now, we don't know the heart. You may think you know the heart of your child, but you don't really. Only God does. So we pray for hunger and thirst, and we fast to break the power of Satan. I also tell people to sacrifice. Sacrifice for your child. If they're away from the church, they aren't making sacrifices for themselves. And so make sacrifices for them. Go without a meal. Go without something. Make an extra donation. Do extra praying. Pray the rosary. Ask our Blessed Mother to show you how you can make spiritual works of sacrifice for the benefit of the soul of your child that you love so much. And the last thing I always say is that you have to cling to hope. Jesus loves your children so much more than you do. He wants them in heaven more than you do. He wants them to know His love more than you do. And He will do everything possible to bring them home to Himself. So we must cling to hope. So if your children are away from the church, pray, fast, make sacrifice. And you know, one of those sacrifices may be keep your mouth shut. Let the Lord do the work. And pray that they might meet some other Catholics who are faithful that can share with them and become friends with them, because sometimes it can't come from mom and dad. Pray, fast, make sacrifices, and always cling to the hope that Christ will call them to Himself in His time because He loves them more than you do.
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13: Should I try to use my mind to figure everything out? Or should I simply rely on faith to understand? See, those who rely on faith alone to view the world are not using their minds to reason. And those who only rely on reason to interpret reality are turning their backs on the gift of faith. Well, the perfect solution involves a marriage of both faith and reason. See, God knew that we would be full of questions, big questions, as large as our universe. And God created us with intellects to wonder, dream, and philosophize. Yet God asks us to believe in some truths that we can't see with our eyes. We can arrive at perfect truth when we choose to see with the eyes of faith while we reason with our minds. And our faith can truly blossom when we explore it with our mind. Maybe St. Augustine said it best. I believe in order to understand, and I understand in order to believe.

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1: 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What's going to happen? They shall be made white as snow.
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4: 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Here's your moderator, Damian Montez.
5: Thank you so much for hanging out with us for Cat in the Cradle, Catechesis for Cradle Catholics. Father Jeff Loeschke, how are you?
6: We love doing it. I am great. Ready to hit you with the big four today, Damian.
5: Yeah, I like how we're both starting this off with a smile, but then we go, all right, today we're going to talk about death, heaven, hell,
6: judgment,
5: and everything in between,
6: exactly.
5: Right? And we'll see how much we cover in this part. We may have to continue it on to the next episode, but
6: yeah.
5: I don't want to hurry you or anything like that because
6: lots to talk about.
5: These are issues that people are very concerned with and very have a lot of questions about, so hopefully you can answer all those.
6: There's always a lot of questions about the end of life and death, judgment, heaven, hell.
5: Yeah.
6: We call these the four last things because...
5: Okay.
6: They are the four last things.
5: Right.
6: There's nothing that comes after them. So this is where everything is leading up to. And so obviously there's a lot of questions. It's what marks our faith. You know, people have a faith life because they're preparing for what comes after this life many times.
5: Right.
6: Certainly it guides our footsteps during life. But afterwards, the question is what happens?
5: So what happens?
6: Well, the first thing, Damien, you have to die. So let's start.
5: Yeah, you went right into it there, right?
6: Yeah, let's just jump right
5: in. Okay.
6: Let's talk about death. I want to just remind everyone that death is not something that God desired. It was not God's plan from the beginning. God did not create human beings in order to kill us, in order to watch us die. Death is a consequence of sin. So recall that God creates the world in paradise. He creates human beings to be in perfect relationship with Him, with one another, and with the rest of creation. When our first parents, Adam and Eve, commit that original sin, they disconnect themselves then in their relationship from God. They rupture their relationship with each other, and they ruin their relationship with creation. When that happens, it brings about several consequences: suffering, disease, sickness, ultimately death. It doesn't happen right away. And I like to give people this analogy that if you have a fan running in the corner of the room and it's just oscillating and blowing the air around and you've got it turned up to its highest setting and all of a sudden you unplug that fan from the wall, it doesn't come to a screeching halt immediately. It starts to slow down, the oscillation begins to get quieter, and then all of a sudden it stops. And that's what has happened with us, that death is a consequence of sin in that when we disconnected ourselves from God, we now are slowly screeching to a halt, slowly shuffling off the mortal coil, as they say. We are dying. And everybody who is alive knows that you are dying. We wake up with our aches and our pains and the struggles of the day and whatnot. So death brings us to the end of our life here on earth. Not how God planned it. God would, I think, planned to bring us directly into His presence, as we saw with the Assumption of the Blessed Virgin Mary.
5: Mm-hmm.
6: That Mary did not undergo death per se, that when the course of her earthly life ended, she simply entered into the heavenly kingdom. She was assumed into heaven.

0: we can only assume, no pun intended or much pun intended, that that would have been our mode of entering into heaven as well.
1: All right.
0: So death will come for us all whenever the course of our earthly life ends. What is it, though? We understand death, I think, theologically, we will define death as the separation of body from soul or soul from body. I think doctors, physicians will have a different description of death. They will maybe talk about death as being the cessation of your cardiopulmonary responses, or brain death is described as the ceasing of functions in the higher portions of the brain and the brain waves that they measure. So there's a lot of ways that science defines death. And we're not going to get into any of that, because all we can say, theologically speaking, is that death is when the soul and the body are separated. Do we know when that exact moment happens? We do not. And that's why I think the scientific community has different understandings and measurements for when death takes place. If you've ever been in the room with someone who has died, you have a sense of when that last moment is, but you don't really know exactly for sure, because even as the body lets go of the soul, there are still traces of life, or it seems to be traces of life and movement in that body.
1: Mm-hmm.
0: Ultimately, however, when that soul leaves the body, we know that is the moment of death. And so we always try to surround a dying person with as much respect and reverence as we can, because we're not exactly sure when that moment takes place.
1: When you brought that up as far as being with somebody who is dying and has taken their last breath and had their last heartbeat, we all thought of at least one person in our life where we've had to go through that.
0: Right.
1: But knowing that when that last heartbeat takes place and that last breath, there is no, okay, well, you immediately, boom, you know, your soul is gone.
0: The person, him or herself, who is dying or who has died, I imagine they know when that moment is. They know when all of a sudden they are before the face of God, or they are looking on to the next world in clarity. But those of us, because the soul is immaterial, and when I say immaterial, I don't mean unimportant. I mean because the soul is untangible. You can't touch it. You can't see it. You can't feel it. So the soul, we can't watch it leave the body. There's no way you can sense it, because it's a spiritual reality.
1: Yeah.
0: And so we can only look at the effects of the body. A body without a soul will be dead. And so we can tell the before, we can tell the after. Finding that exact moment of death is a little bit more difficult. But this is, I think, why it's important to always think about that moment of death. There's an old tradition in the church. It's called the memento mori, the remembrance of death. Remember that you will die. I can think of some. I studied in Rome at the North American College in seminary, and part of my apostolate while I was there was to lead pilgrims through St. Peter's Basilica and kind of give them a spiritual tour of the monuments and the statues and the art in St. Peter's. And there's one statue off to the left side as you're facing the altar. I want to say that it was Pope Adrian, the 4th, 5th, 6th, some Roman numeral after that. But he was one of the pontiffs, and he's got a beautiful memorial statue there that was one of the last works made by the artist Bernini. And it's this death, the angel of death is coming for the Pope, and he's shrouded under this great marble blanket or canopy or whatever it is that's covering him. But Bernini wanted to make this for the Holy Father, because when he was elected Pope, he asked the artist, would you make me a sarcophagus, a coffin to sit in my office, to remind me always that I am a mere mortal and that I am going to die. That no matter now that I am Pope. And that so impressed the artist that after the Pope died, he wanted to memorialize him in this grand, grand way, because even though he rose to the heights of the papacy, he remembered, I'm just a man and I'm going to die. And we all have to kind of live by that same understanding. I am just a human being and one day I'm going to die. So am I living every day in humility, in charity, in meekness, in something that's going to lead me to a good and glorious death?
1: At least that's what you hope, the attitude you have toward it.
0: Yes.
1: You don't want to have the attitude of, well, we're all going to die anyway. What does it matter
0: exactly. If
1: I keep drinking and smoking and abusing my body, and, you know, because it could go the other way.
0: That is a great, great point. This the memento mori is, you know, remember that you will die so that you live well today. It's not just, well, there's going to be I'm going to die of something, so it might as well be this, as you say.
1: Yeah.
0: But rather, when I die, I want to go to heaven. I want to experience eternity in God's light. And so I want to live well now. And that's really what the memento mori is. So sometimes when you look at statues, you'll see statues or pictures of saints, and they'll have a skull sitting on the desk, or they'll be holding a skull in their hand. You're like, that's kind of morbid. That was their memento mori, that it was, you know, I have to remember that I'm going to die because that helps me to live the best life I can right now.
1: You know, it's funny, we have exposition of the Blessed Sacrament once a week at the Spirit Catholic Radio Studios in Omaha. And right before you came in to record this episode with us, this is something that I had thought about. And, you know, and I try and look at everything, you know, things both ways. You know, I try to be the pessimist about things and the optimist and try and find that healthy medium of, you know, leaning more toward the optimist part of it. And I can't help but think that we stress about all these things here on earth, and then I have to remind myself, like you say, I go, well, none of this really matters. The whole point of this is to get to heaven. You know, I mean, all the things, all the little piddly things that we stress about, and then you have to really kind of step back and go, okay, hold on. How bad is this really? And this could be a helpful tip for those who deal with anxiety or panic attacks
0: or
1: what have you, and just say, okay, yeah, I get it. My mind is starting to take over with the anxiety and the panic attack, but will I survive whatever this task or challenge is that's threatening my mental well-being with prayer? Yes. Yes, I will.
0: Yeah.
1: And with knowing that this isn't the end-all be-all.
0: No.
1: It is not to accomplish all these goals here on earth. You want to be the best
0: you
1: can be. But the end goal is crossing that finish line when God says it's time for you to. So you can see, oh, okay, this was God's plan. When God finally reveals himself to you,
0: we don't see it all. We don't see the whole big picture right now. And so because we don't see it, we have to remember that I can only see this moment in which I'm living right now.
1: Yeah.
0: And so as I live this life, am I living it in grace, in virtue, in perseverance, in all of those things that will lead me to the kingdom when God calls my name?
1: And I think if you truly believe in heaven and that heaven is awaiting you, the less you feel like you have to accrue here on earth.
0: Absolutely.
1: The less you have to collect and fill all these voids you have with materialistic things. And, you know, over life, I remember when I was a kid growing up in the 80s being afraid of nuclear war. And that, you know, went away for a little bit, that threat, but it's starting to kind of
0: peek
1: its ugly head in. But as a kid, I was deathly afraid of all that. As I've grown with my Catholic faith, I've realized, okay, I can't control anything that's going on there.
0: Right.
1: And when my time comes, I just hope that I've been chosen to spend my life with God in heaven. And now I don't fear death anymore. You know, I just go, okay, it is what it is. Make the best of it while you have the time here on earth.
0: I think the greatest fear with death is, what is it like? What is that death like? And we hear so many stories about that moment of death. I remember when I was in college seminary, and one of my pastoral works that we had to do for a semester is we worked in a hospice house. And our instructor talked to us about, you know, the things that you say, the things that you do, the things that you don't say and don't do in these situations. And she reminded us that even when someone might appear to be comatose or not there anymore, that they still hear. that there's still the sense of hearing seems to be the last thing to go, that we're constantly processing the world around us, whether it's conscious or unconscious. And so we should talk to someone who's in that state as if they were fully conscious.
1: Right.
0: And I always, if you at home or in your own life or will ever deal with someone in that situation, please keep that in mind, that never talk about a person in the third person.
1: As if they're gone.
0: As if they're not there. Step out into another room. Do that elsewhere. But when they're in the room, when you're in the room with them, don't ignore them. Talk to them. Engage them in the conversation. And she even instructed us, help them to die. She told us a story of how she one time met a woman who was just languishing, and nobody could understand. It's like, why is she still here? Why is she still here? And my teacher, she had to go away on vacation or on a trip or something for a while, and so she went and visited this lady in the hospital, and she leaned down close to her ear, and she said, "Now, I have to go away for a while, but if you hear the voice of God calling you, you'll recognize it. And you'll know that voice. And so don't be afraid. You just go towards that voice and know that that's your father calling you home. And he's going to embrace you and hold you in his arms and love you. And you'll be just fine." And then she went away on vacation. And when this, when my teacher came back, she asked at the nurse's station a week later, where's Victoria? I don't remember her name, but let's just say, where's Victoria?
1: He
0: says, "Oh, she passed away, you know, a couple days ago." And my teacher was like, "Oh, okay." A young man was standing there at the counter, and he approached her and says, "You must be Teresa." Said, "Well, yes. How do you know my name?" He said, "This is going to sound crazy, but I had a dream a couple nights ago. In fact, it was the same night that Victoria died. And it was all I could say, and I wrote this down, give Teresa a message. The sixth station, Veronica wipes the face of Jesus. Instruction received. Thank you."
1: Wow.
0: And it was just that she knew that the lady, Victoria, all she needed was to know how to let go. It was as if Veronica was wiping the face of Jesus, that I'm going to help you on this journey. I'm going to assist you on the way. And it was just, you know, there are these little things, little signs that we look for sometimes to help us know these things. But every time now when I am at the bedside of someone dying, I try to replicate that instruction. I always bend down near to their ear, and I will just give those instructions that it's okay to let go. There's nothing here that you need to worry about anymore. Everybody loves you. We're praying for you. When you hear God's voice, you'll recognize it.
1: Yeah.
0: You just go to him. And when you see him, you put in a good word for me. I always put that little bit there that, you know, make sure you pray for me, because we're going to pray for you. So death can be frightening, but I think death can be very beautiful as well. It can be that moment in faith where we just peacefully enter into our final journey.
1: Besides having that kind of conversation with the person that is slowly suffering and dying, obviously, there is no such thing as a wrong prayer, but do you have a prayer that you recommend that you do with somebody in hospice? You know, because I did this with my mother-in-law when she was passing away. And of course, I was going online and I was looking up all the things. And I thought, well, none of these are going to be wrong. But you also want, I don't know, is there a wrong way to do it?
0: I think many times the familiar, especially for someone who's in that state, familiar prayers are the most comforting. The Our Father, the Hail Mary, the Glory Be, praying the rosary. Families will gather around a dying person to pray the rosary. And that many times just calms and soothes and helps someone. Reading scripture, the Bible passages that are so familiar. Come to me, all you who labor and are heavy burdened, and I will give you rest, says the Lord. Take my yoke upon you and learn from me. You can even do it by heart, that some of these scripture passages are so comforting and familiar and powerful that even for someone who it's exhausting to think in those moments, it just washes over them. before we move on to what happens on the other side of the grave, maybe we should talk just a little bit about what happens on this side of the grave. Because when someone dies and a family then is preparing for a funeral, there are many questions that people will bring to me and ask, Father, what about this? What about that? And the church's funeral rites really are a work of charity for the person now who has died. I get somewhat saddened or frustrated by these notions of we're going to have a celebration of life. We don't want anything, morbid or sad. That we almost want to we don't want to grieve. So let's just mask the grieving.
1: It's almost like denial.
0: Yeah, in many ways it is.
1: Yeah,
0: the church's funeral rites really are meant to help us grieve, but more than that, the funeral is work. The funeral is not a celebration of life, but rather, we gather at the funeral mass to offer the sacrifice of Jesus Christ that saves the world, and specifically this person here. And so whenever the church offers the funeral mass, think about it as being that moment when the good thief next to Christ on the cross hears the words, "This day you will be with me in paradise." And that is what we do in the funeral mass, that every person who dies, we place next to the altar. We bring their casket next to the altar, and the whole church prays, Lord, remember so-and-so when you come into your kingdom. And we know by faith, Jesus responds, this day he or she will be with me in paradise.
1: Yeah.
0: So we are offering that moment when Christ dies on the cross for the salvation of that particular person. It's not meant to be light and frothy. This is serious work that we're doing. It's the Savior's death and resurrection
1: right.
0: that we are representing for this person. So it's okay to weep. It's okay to cry. It's okay to feel those emotions. So the funeral mass then is the peak moment of this movement into the next life. But before that, the church offers a funeral vigil. And the vigil is the time to gather, usually the night before, and we offer prayers for the person who has deceased, who has died, and we pray in thanksgiving for what we have received from them in this life, for the blessings that they have been, but then also pray for forgiveness of sins and to help them on their journey towards the kingdom. It also gives us a time to grieve together, but also to remember. That's the time to share stories. That's the time to bring up memories. That's the time to laugh together and to cry together, and to get us ready for the work of the funeral. And this is where I think sometimes modern culture has blurred things, where we would rather not do the work of the funeral. We would just rather have the memory sharing and the celebration of life and the video pictures and all that kind of stuff.
1: Yeah.
0: That's all reserved for the day before. That's the vigil the night before that prepares us for the funeral. Then we offer the funeral liturgy, and then we move from the funeral to the burial. And that's where we process from the funeral. And it really is a reminder of our life's journey, that we're all going to go together, each in his own turn, and we're going to make our way towards the heavenly kingdom. And so we accompany the body of our loved one as we go to the place of burial. And that procession that we form reminds us of that journey through life. And the committal of the body, the burial of the body, is then done with great hope, that we hope for the resurrection of the dead. We hope that in the end, the Lord is going to call this person back to life, and that body and soul are going to be reunited. So even as we lay their body in the ground, we are grateful and hopeful for the gift of the resurrection to come.
1: That's beautifully put. I'm so glad you painted the picture like that. There are so many more questions I have, which means we're going to have to carry that on to the next episode.
0: Oh, very good.
1: And my questions involve open casket, closed casket, cremation, all of that
0: things.
1: And more. We'll discuss that in the next episode, yes?
0: That sounds perfect.
1: Okay, I'm sorry we couldn't squeeze it into this episode, but that's what we hear in radio call a teaser. So we hope you'll join us for that next episode.
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0: My name is Father Jeff Loesky. I'm the pastor of St. Charles Borromeo Parish in Gretna, Nebraska, the Archdiocese of Omaha. The moment I knew I wanted to follow my vocation to the priesthood goes all the way back to third grade. I remember being asked by Sister Josephine for the first time what we wanted to be when we grew up, and I had written on the little card, "I want to be a priest." And I couldn't tell you now why I wanted to do that, other than I just thought Father was pretty cool. He was, you know, he was like the celebrity of the parish, and he wore those cool vestments, and I loved superheroes and things like that, and I guess being a priest was the closest thing to being a superhero. And so it was back in third grade that I first felt the call to the priesthood. I think what I like most about being a priest today is what I'm going to call the divine drama, that I love opening up and celebrating the sacraments with people. It is watching the work of God unfold at my hands, by my words, with people, encountering Jesus together, and to be able to be instrumental in that with someone is a beautiful, beautiful moment. I love the ritual of the Catholic Church, and I love helping to make good ritual for people, so that when they come to Mass or celebrate the sacraments with me, they experience the ritual fully and beautifully, because it's in beauty that we find God. Anybody who would be considering a vocation, my advice to you would be to listen. Listen to God in prayer. Listen to what other people are saying to you. Listen to what your heart is speaking to you. God comes to us in the silence. If you really want to know what your vocation is, quiet down. Make sure you spend some time in prayer. Go on a retreat. Ask someone who's already in the priesthood or religious life or whatever you might feel called to. Ask them to tell you a little bit about what it's like. Being in that silence and quiet, listening. That's what I would advise you to do to hear your vocation.
3: We thank Father Jeff Loesky for sharing his vocation inspiration with us. If you're thinking about pursuing a vocation, visit your parish priest or contact your local diocese.
4: 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So, where is this hope, and who knows the way? Our hope rests in Jesus, and His Church leads the way. If you're longing to fill an emptiness or seeking a way home, we invite you to experience the peace that only comes from God. We are Catholic. Welcome home.
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18: Welcome to a Blessed to Play Collegiate Spotlight Show. My guest today is Trayson True. He's a cross-country runner and also a track and field athlete at Kansas University right there in Lawrence, running at the D1 level. We'll talk about his running career and also what makes him the collegiate athlete that he is today, where he sets his foundation in his everyday life. Trayson, so great to have you on. Thanks for joining us.
19: Thanks for having me.
18: All right, so running, at some point along your journey here, you had to really have a passion for it. And I know kids early on are introduced to many sports. And so tell us about your athletic background growing up and how running came to the forefront.
19: Yeah, so my family just kind of threw us into every sport that we could. So soccer, baseball, basketball, played football 1 year. But running kind of came from, my dad was a coach for the track team. So from a young age, we were always at practice out there running with the team. Every year we'd go to the state track meet. I don't know what time since I've been alive that I haven't been at the state track meet. And then later, my older brother was a pretty successful track runner. And seeing all that, I got into running at a pretty young age. And just, I saw some success and, you know, that feeling of thriving at a sport. I mean, it really sticks out. So just the drive and seeing my brother succeed, it really really motivated me to continue running. And I saw him go to college, that really like spurred that, like, okay, I want to keep digging down and getting better at running to the point that I can get to that D1 level that he did.
18: Yeah, and running is it's an individual sport. I mean, there is a team environment obviously, but it's made up of individual performances. And you have to motivate yourself along the way. Did you learn that early on, how to motivate yourself and maybe how to attain that new PR?
19: So, running during the summer, not the funnest time. As like right now, it's 90 degrees to 100 degrees each day. So it's getting up early, running at later times. I mean, getting to bed early. But the big thing that motivated me was, I'd get beat by some kid, and just that thought in the back of my mind that, like, if I'm not doing stuff today, that kid's getting better, I'm not. That always drove me to getting better. So, like, the next time that I see that athlete, I'm chasing after him and hopefully winning. So it came pretty easy to me, knowing that, like, I knew what needed to be done to get to that level, but executing it, going to bed early, eating right, maybe not hanging out with my friends as late as they usually do, so I can get to sleep earlier, all that stuff. I've kind of adapted and got to the point where, like, I knew what I needed to do to get to that next level.
18: Yeah, the sacrifices are key. And a lot of people, when they see an athlete performing, no matter what the sport is, there's a lot of sacrifice that goes into attaining, your optimal level of performance, whether it be nutrition, fitness, getting good sleep, all that good stuff. I wanted to ask you about your high school career, because I think when you're performing well in high school, then the thought of performing at the next level comes to mind. When in your high school career
20: did you realize that you had the talent to perhaps perform at the Division I level?
19: Well, early on in my high school career, I came in with a lot of confidence. I moved to a new school that my older brother wasn't running at. It was a bigger school. I kind of got popped in the mouth pretty quick my freshman year, and it humbled me quite a bit knowing that I wasn't even the best on the team that year, barely made it to state, cross country. And then that really set me up for my sophomore year. Going into that, I was like, I'm not the best. So like, what am I need to do to get to that point? Sophomore year was a decent year. I had some ups and downs, got sick during the state cross country meet, but didn't even get to compete there. And then junior year was really when it all started. Went to a meet in Missouri and had a huge PR, finally broke 16 minutes back in the time when breaking 16 minutes was kind of big in Kansas. And now it's, if you're not breaking 16, then you're not really the best. And then after that, the guys that beat me at that meet in Missouri came back to Rimrock, race there, and I beat everybody and got third. And that's kind of when coaches started reaching out. And that's when I kind of saw the spur of, a lot of coaches noticing what I did. And then that was COVID year, so I didn't really get an outdoor season. And so that's when I put my head down and just kept on grinding. And then senior year, I came out hot cross country, and, you know, I had my sights set on a state championship, had some unfortunate events, happen with some sickness and stuff like that senior year where kind of hindered my ability. Yeah. But it was really junior senior year when it all kind of started speeding up.
20: Blessed to play Ron Meyer chatting today with Trayson True. He's a cross-country runner and also a track athlete at the University of Kansas, the Jayhawks. And let's talk about you're in Kansas, born and bred, if you will. And so obviously the University of Kansas had to be at the forefront of your mind. And I know there's other institutions who wanted you to come on board to run for them, but tell us about that decision-making process and how ultimately you chose to go to Lawrence and run for the Jayhawks.
19: Yeah, so when I was getting recruited, COVID was started up, so I had a few visits lined up to a couple other universities and didn't get to go on those visits, so I didn't really get to see and talk to the team and all that stuff. And my brother ran at KU. So I knew the team quite well, and I went on an unofficial visit before all COVID started. And I know the team quite well, and I knew the coach and close to home because I have a younger brother, and he runs as well. So we were really close with each other. So KU was kind of the obvious choice because I always wanted to run with my older brother. I knew the guys. Education there was great, close to home. So, I mean, it all just kind of lined up and worked out, and I was able to sign pretty early into my senior year and get that spot. So, I mean, when that was offered to me, I jumped on it.
20: Well, let's talk about your freshman year. You know, you're going to Lawrence, you're leaving home, you're independent, and you did quite well, actually. In fact, in the 2022 indoor, you won the men's 3,000 meters in your KU debut at the Bob Timmons Challenge. And you did well in outdoor, and then you had the cross-country component as well. So I want to break this down. First of all, talk about your cross-country running, and tell us what's your favorite discipline out of all of these, and also how do you fare at the cross-country level, to D1?
19: So cross-country, it's a lot different than high school cross-country. You get there, and everybody's just fast. So, I mean, you make a move, you got 150 people that can cover that move. So, you know, you go out there and you put yourself in the mix and you just hope you can hold on. I mean, you move up another 3K during the regular season, another 5K during postseason. So yeah, cross country is a different beast. And then freshman year, moving up to that higher distance, you got to learn to adapt to that, higher mileage, getting your legs ready, that higher mileage, but then also going to school and making sure that your nutrition is right. I mean, my biggest struggle was keeping weight. I wasn't eating enough calories. I wasn't eating enough healthy calories. I was eating a lot of empty calories, just trying to get stuff in. So that was a big setback, trying to figure all that out while taking 15 credit hours and still eating working out at 5:45 in the morning and going about my day. But between all three sports, I run the steeplechase, the 3K steeplechase outdoors, and that's probably my favorite. You're running in circles, but you got a couple barriers in the way. You got a water jump and all that. So I really enjoy doing that. It takes a little more of a toll on your body than most people would think, than just like a normal like 5K or 10K. I mean, you're coming down a lot harder, and it takes a lot more toll on the body. But I like doing that because it pushes me to a different limit than just normal running.
20: Let's talk about the competition against the other schools in the Big 12. I mean, when you're running in a cross-country meet, obviously you're running, your teammates are running, but you're also running side-by-side with other schools' university runners. Is there more of a competitive environment in cross-country than the indoor-outdoor events?
19: Yeah, I'd say so. Cross-country in the Big 12 is pretty loaded. You got Oklahoma State that just won nationals last year. You got Iowa State that had multiple podium finishes, Texas as well, and even us bringing in Colorado next year. It's people say it's an individual sport, but it's just as much as a team sport when it comes to cross country, just because you got to put five people to score. If you don't have that fifth runner, you run 7 to 10 people a race. So, I mean, you have people that need to step up when something goes wrong. And it's competitive. I mean, you get to that D1 level and you're traveling with that team 1 week, but you have an off week and someone has a good week. They could take your spot, mm-hmm. which is, I like that part a lot about college running now, is it pushes you to be better. It's not you're the best on the team. I mean, 1 week you're number one could be your number four the following week. But it just depends. And during cross country, you really got to work together with that team and know where you need to be and know who you need to help. And, I mean, it's a lot different than that track.
20: And about the coaching and also your teammates, in other sports, the coaches sometimes in the player's face, they're trying to get the most out of the player. They're challenging the player. Does that happen with track and field and cross country as well, where the coaches are challenging you each step of the way, or does it come more from your teammates challenging you by their performance?
19: You get it on both sides. The coach has a goal for you that season. We sit down with him each year and we set out the goals that we want to accomplish. And he holds that above our head to make sure that we are reaching that. So when it comes to practice and, we're not achieving the expectation that he has, he's going to let us know. He's going to sit us down and talk to us and figure out if we're not feeling right, if we're not eating right, we're going to get to the bottom of it that way. But then during practice, it's a lot of the teammates that are really going to push you. If you're falling off the pack in a workout, they're going to let you know. They're going to help you back up to the pack and connect you. If it's a hot day or something, we're going to work together and we're going to get through that workout. And then at the very end, that last rep or something, we like to compete, and so we'll run probably a little too fast sometimes, and we'll have a little banter at the end of it, and it's always competitive, and it's always fun to run with the teammates.
20: Now, I know you're midway through your college career, but is there a performance that sticks out in your mind to this day that is the best for you?
19: Down at LSU, let's see, last year, I guess my redshirt freshman year was one of my first outdoor races. It wasn't as much as like time or competitiveness. It was just, we were down at LSU, which is really cool. And I broke the meet record, which it wasn't a very good meet record, but I broke it. And the thing that stuck out with me is just how well I closed. I was able to close in a pretty quick time. And just seeing that development, that I never really had that closing speed in high school, and then just the development to my redshirt freshman year, seeing that I was able to close, it really opened up my eyes in a lot of ways that my coach has been able to work with me to get me to the point that I'm a full, well-rounded athlete.
20: All right, let's take a break. On the other side, we'll talk more with Trayson True, cross-country athlete, also a track athlete at Kansas University right there in Lawrence, when Blessed to Play returns right after this.

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1: I'm Deacon Harold Burke Sivers, and I invite you to join me for Beacon of Truth.
2: Welcome back to Blessed to Play. Ron Meyer joined today by Trayson True, and he's a cross-country runner, also a track athlete, competes for the University of Kansas in the Big 12 in Lawrence, Kansas. He actually grew up in that state, so it's good that he stayed home and to run for the Jayhawks, and he talked about his running career. And I want to talk about something that's very important to Trayson, and that is his faith life. And Trayson, you came from a large Catholic family, so the Catholic faith was obviously taught to you early on, but just talk about being raised as a Catholic by your parents in Emporia.
3: So yeah, there's a, you know, it's kind of just went through the motions of being a Catholic child. You listened to your parents, you went to church on Sundays, you had your ideals that your parents raised you, but I might not have been the most involved Catholic. My parents made sure we went to CCD most Wednesdays, and mm-hmm. Were involved that way. I was confirmed and had my first communion and all that, and was baptized. And so I went through the motions of being a Catholic, and was raised with the with how a Catholic was supposed to act and treat people. And I owe a lot of how I turned out to my parents, and owe a lot to my Catholic faith from them.
2: So you're raised with Catholic guts, so to speak, but then you go to the University of Kansas, and I talk with college athletes about this all the time. It's that first sense of independence where, you know, mom and dad aren't there with you, and, you know, you're on your own basically in a college environment, and there's all sorts of stuff being, you're in a secular institution as well, so all sorts of stuff is being thrown at you. And also you have to be very disciplined on the academic side, but also the athletic side. But there is a place on the University of Kansas campus called the St. Lawrence Center, which is kind of a beacon of a place where students could go to get spiritually nourished. It's a Catholic environment, church as well. Talk about, you know, leaving home, going to KU, but ultimately tapping into that resource at the St. Lawrence Center.
3: So, yeah, so I knew about St. Lawrence. It was actually right across the street from my dorm my freshman year. So it was very accessible, so I was able to go there and pray. Did I do as much as I probably should have my freshman year? No. I knew that that's where I needed to go to church on Sundays, and that's the people that I need to be around. But getting plugged in there, it really started second semester of my freshman year. I met a guy on the team, and he plugged me in with one of the Focus missionaries there, drove me to the Bible study that he wasn't even a part of, but didn't tell me that part. Stayed there for a Bible study, came a couple times to make sure I was going, and got plugged in with the people. And since then, it's just grown, meeting new people, getting discipled by another missionary, co-hosting a Bible study during the summer, during the school year, and I'm just getting more and more people involved throughout the year.
2: How important is that to have some of your teammates, but also having that community to be, you know, something that's encouraging to you as a student athlete at KU?
3: It helps out tremendously. So, I mean, like when you're out and about in college, I mean, having other people understand your priorities and knowing that, like, you have other obligations that you need to go to that are higher priority than maybe going out on a weekend or something. I mean, that plays a big role in how your life is shaped in your college days. We also had we have a great priest at St. Lawrence. Actually just got relocated, but his name was Father Mitchell, and he was very involved with the athletes and would show up to our meets, and mm-hmm. You felt his support. You felt his support spiritually and athletically, and that was a big part of getting plugged in and learning my faith.
2: Blessed to Play, Ron Meyer chatting today with Trayson True. He's a track and cross country athlete at Kansas University, runs for the Jayhawks. And listen, when you're going through the spiritual life, there's always going to be ups and downs, and because life just brings those naturally. And for an athlete, injury surfaces once in a while. And I know you had a back injury that sidelined you, and you had to deal with that and getting healed. How much does your faith help you to deal with adversity, not only on the athletic side, but just in life in general?
3: You know, like you said, you have your ups and downs. You get tested quite a bit, and trust is a big thing, trusting in God and knowing that he has a plan for you. Not all the time that did I understand that. I would struggle a lot thinking, why me, why now? Right at the peak of when I was performing well. But then a lot of other things went well. And I met a girl, and she was introduced into my life, and she taught me a lot about how to live a good Catholic faith, because I had a lot more time on my hands. She taught me how to pray better, how to live that life a lot better. And so, you know, when one door was closed, another door opened, and you know, I was able to learn how to trust a lot more, and the unfortunate events turned into a lot better circumstance.
2: Mm-hmm. Well, there might be some young people listening to this show, and I think there's kind of a stereotype when you go to school, you kind of, you know, you just, you lose your sense of everything and just have a good time, right? I mean, there's a certain discipline, you have to go to class and all that, but the college stereotype does have just that. But talk about the benefits of being disciplined. I'm sure you have a great time as well, but just talk about living a disciplined life during your college years.
3: Yeah, so I mean, I'm a guy that goes to bed really early. If you ask any of my friends, I'm the first one to go home and go to bed, and I wake up the earliest too. So that keeps me out of trouble. And you know, my freshman year, like you said, I had probably a little too much fun my freshman year. But when I found that out and started getting plugged in, I understood that that's not what life is. Mm-hmm. I understood that there's more to it, and there's a better way to live it. And so when I paired that up with the discipline of, you know, I don't need to be out with the guys if they're deciding to do that, or I don't need to be around this crowd. I have a better group at St. Lawrence. I've been plugged in with better people that I can hang out with, that make better choices. That's been a big part of like the discipline side of it is, you know, I got a great community to be around, and making those right decisions to be with the right people.
2: And I remember when I played college sports, when you come in as a freshman, you tend to be wide-eyed, and you're looking at the example of those who are older than you, or, you know, perhaps have been with the team longer, and also the way they live their life as well. And I know I had questions for a number of my teammates who lived a life that, let's just put it, was different than everyone else. Do you get questions from those freshmen that come on board the track team and get to know you and see that you're leading a little different life than the normal college student, perhaps?
3: Yeah, we have a very we have a lot of religious people on the team. They might not all be Catholic, but we have a lot of Christians, and we're all open to understand each other's religion. And like, we know that we have one goal in life, and that's to make it to heaven. And the freshmen come on, and they see the team that we are. They do ask questions about why we do the things we do. And I know my freshman year, on the flip side, when I saw the seniors and the graduates doing what they were doing, you know, I kind of followed their example, which weren't the best examples. So when someone comes in and we see these freshmen, we try to upperclassmen, we try to push them in the right direction. And if they have questions, we're there for them. And if they need anything, that we're there for them. And because, I mean, that freshman year, I mean, like you said, we're on our own. You're independent. You make your choices now. Mm-hmm. And it can be tough, especially with the amount of stress that you're doing with college athletics.
2: It's a Blessed to Play Collegiate Spotlight Show. We're featuring Trayson True, a track and cross-country athlete at Kansas University. All right, Trayson, I want to find out what you do on your downtime. You're doing a lot of running. We know that. And even this summer, you're doing a lot of running. But just to get away and some of those things that you just enjoy, apart from being a student at KU and also running as well.
3: Yeah, I like golfing. I golf quite a bit. Between my internship that I do this summer, they take me out quite a bit on the weekends when I have downtime. And then I like to disc golf too. That's another thing. I just like to be outdoors. So fishing and, going on some walks and hikes and, just being outdoor. And then now with that new college football game, I've probably put a little too much time into that, recently, but, I mean, I'm an active guy. I don't like to sit around. So, you know, if you see me doing something, it's probably outdoors, being active.
2: Well, tell us about your major and what you hope to do when you graduate from Kansas.
3: Yeah, so I major in mechanical engineering as well as finance. I plan on going to graduate school and getting an MBA as well. And I hope to I like mechanical contracting is what I'm doing this summer, and I really enjoy that type of stuff in the HVAC realm or the construction management type realm. So, I mean, I really like to get into that, and the internship that I'm working in this summer has really jump-started that career that I'm hoping to expand when I graduate.
2: So you're a distance runner, so when you graduate and you're in the workforce, are you going to be doing 26.2s quite a bit?
3: I don't – depending on how my body holds up, we'll see. We'll see if the running keeps going. I think I've had a – we have a – gravel race in Emporia that's called the Unbound Gravel, and seeing that happen year after year, I've always had an urge to compete in that, and so I think I might take up some gravel riding after post-collegiate, maybe some triathlons. I don't know if I want to step into the marathon. That doesn't sound too appealing to me, but definitely going to stay active.
2: Yeah, there you go. Well, Trayson True has been our guest, doing a great job running for the Jayhawks, but also bringing his faith with him along the way and really impacting the lives of his teammates and those students around him by his example. Trayson, thanks so much. I do appreciate the time. Best wishes this upcoming season and with all your track endeavors and also academically as well. And thank you for joining us right here on Blessed to Play.
3: Yep, thank you.
2: Blessed to Play fans, check us out on the web at blessedtoplay.com. That's blessed, the number 2 play.com. You can like us on Facebook. Hit us up on Twitter at blessed to play. For Trayson True, I'm Ron Meyer. We'll catch you next time right here on Blessed to Play.
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11: 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The Catholic faith beautifully complements this approach. Just as God cares for our bodies, He cares for our hearts and our minds. Through prayer, the Mass, and the sacraments, we can nurture

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0: Welcome to the spirit world, answering your questions on angels, demons, and how the spiritual and physical worlds interact. And now your hosts, Debbie Giorgiani and Adam Bly.
1: Well, hello there, and welcome to the spirit world. I am Debbie Giorgiani with religious demonologist Adam Bly and you today. This is our May open forum, and we expect you to show up in a big way. So start calling this number right now because our show team is in place for this open forum where we talk about angels, demons, everything in between. And the number is 877-757-9424. That's 877-757-9424. And you don't have to be Catholic to call in. If you are listening to the spirit world, this is your show. Please dial in. We're very friendly. But Adam, we never begin anything without the St. Michael prayer.
2: In the name of the Father, and of the Son, and of the Holy Spirit, St. Michael the Archangel, defend us in battle. Be our protection against the wickedness and snares of the devil. May God rebuke him, we humbly pray. And do thou, O Prince of the heavenly host, by the power of God, cast into hell Satan and all the evil spirits who prowl about the world seeking the ruin of souls. Amen. In the name of the Father, and of the Son, and of the Holy Spirit. Amen.
1: Amen. So, Adam, this is our open forum. We are live today on this Mother's Day weekend. We want to wish everyone a very happy Mother's Day. If you are a mother in any form, any capacity, any way, you're motherly, you absolutely love taking care of people in this world, then happy Mother's Day. You know, and to all mothers out there who are getting ready to celebrate, we want you to stop everything because that's tomorrow. Today is the spirit world, and we'd love for you to call in. Here go the phone lines right now at 877-757-9424. That's 877-757-9424. So, Adam, let's chat a little bit and get caught up, because for the last couple weeks, I have been on an amazing pilgrimage with the La Promesa Foundation, the parent company of Guadalupe Radio Network, a beautiful pilgrimage to France, to sacred sites, and to Lourdes, Adam. And I want to tell you and our listeners about that. And I know we may even have some pilgrims calling in because Anna is our call screener. Her parents were on the pilgrimage. And so it's really exciting. This is like a family affair, which we do all the time with our shows. It's a family. So I'd love to see what's going on in your world of the exorcism ministry work you're doing. And hopefully I can share a little bit about being at Lourdes.
2: Yeah, I want to hear about that, Deb. This is our first chance to catch up since you got back. For my part, I guess, you know, I don't mean it in a dramatic way. It is what it is. This is shaping up to maybe be the busiest year I've seen since I got involved in all this 20 years ago. We normally have a lot of cases kind of come into our awareness during Lent and then particularly during Holy Week. And then normally things kind of drop off in terms of new cases. You know, we're always doing exorcisms every week, multiple, because they're all ongoing. But we have had multiple fully possessed people, start.
1: Not mental illness, you're talking fully possessed?
2: Right, yeah, okay. Like actual possession cases. Okay. Of course, we test these things and discriminate between mental and medical problems and, you know, possession. And the church has done that for centuries. So yeah, just we're so busy. I'm having trouble finding.

0: enough time where I can get our priests and everybody coordinated. So it's very busy. And I know people don't know this because most people aren't involved in the exorcism world, but the very beginning of a case when you first start is the most kind of dramatic and loud and disruptive and kind of crazy in terms of the things that happen, because you're just starting and there's the most of them in the person and the least of the person there. And then over time, as more and more of them are cast out, it's more of the person, and they exert more and more control over themselves. So at the very beginning, it's just it's challenging, which is totally fine. And the beautiful thing is Jesus is bringing the people to us, and they're getting prayer, and they're being freed, and they get better every week, and more, you know, liberty in their lives and freedom. And I'm already seeing the things that we always see, Deb, and that is spontaneously, we don't proselytize, we don't, you know, preach to people about changing their faith, but people that are Protestant, they spontaneously ask about, how do I enter the church? How do I get closer to Jesus through the sacraments? It just happens spontaneously, and so I'm seeing that in multiple cases right now. So,
1: we should be praying for these victims, right? These poor people that are going through it.
0: Yeah, I know people pray for us already, but if you could pray for the people that are just starting this journey of getting free, because they suffer a lot in the first months in between sessions. The demons try very hard to punish them enough that they stop coming for prayer. They punish them every time after they leave, after they come in for prayer, because they're trying to dissuade them. So the people are really struggling in these first weeks and months. So that'd be wonderful if people could pray to support them.
1: Can you share with us, do you feel free enough to share with us about, like, how did these demons enter into some of these people? Was it through some of their activities or some things? Can you share a little bit about that?
0: Yeah, so, you know, in general, what we see here, you know, this is the common things, Deb. There's a lot of variability, but very commonly there will be very bad traumas that are sinful that happen early in life that start to open the door, and then the demons, they don't necessarily possess right then, but they get more and more influence over the person, and then they influence the person more heavily to sin and open more doors as their life goes on, and eventually they get to the point where they're dabbling with the occult, they're playing around with black magic or divination, the sin has become, it spiraled down into very serious sin, you know, years later, and that's when it turns into full possession. And so when you're dealing with the case, you have to go back to when the demonic really first entered their life. It doesn't mean they possessed them fully at the beginning, but they got in their life in this kind of extraordinary way. So it's very common that there's an early trauma that kind of opens the door. And that's the case for, you know, a number of people. That's very common. Sometimes it's just black magic, and that just kicks the door open right away.
1: When you're saying an early trauma, are you talking like some kind of abuse situation?
0: Yeah, an abuse, a crime that happened against them.
1: Okay.
0: You can imagine.
1: Okay. Yeah. All right. I just was trying to get a better understanding so we can pray and have some focused prayer on this. I do want to remind everyone, we are live today on this Mother's Day weekend. We do expect your calls. Javier will be first as soon as we come back from the break. So Javier, don't go anywhere. You're going to lead the discussion on this May open forum. But we'd like you to join Javier and pick up that open line right there if you have something to say or something's going on in your life. 877-757-9424. That's 877-757-9424. Hope you enjoyed the mailbag, the two-part mailbag edition that we did when I was gone on the pilgrimage. Like I said, Adam, if I may share real quickly, you were wondering, what happened in Lourdes. Oh, incredible. I mean, we experienced so many beautiful blessings and graces, and they're still unfolding. We have couples that are processing miracles that have happened in their life. We have others that have, prayers have been answered. We went to Normandy. It was, oh my goodness, we went to Normandy, Adam, and there we were so silent, and it was we were taking it all in. It was, we just had a huge appreciation for everyone that sacrificed their lives so that we can be sitting here today, you know, talking freely, and how beautiful that is. And we went to St. Therese's her home, and that was amazing. Father Sam Medley was our chaplain, was our priest that led the pilgrimage, and it was just every day was a new kind of understanding of things and appreciation. St. Catherine Laboure, the Sacred Heart, I mean, and the miraculous medal. I mean, it goes on and on. St. Joan of Arc, where she was burned at the stake. I mean, we took it all in. I mean, and we talked about it, and we brought in the guardian angels, Adam, and how so many of these saints had such a really tight relationship with their guardian angels. And it was amazing. And we talked all about that. But the beauty was that we fostered these wonderful relationships. We were free to share and to really explore, you know, what we were feeling and develop a better understanding of our faith, and to walk away. You know, so many of us made sacrifices, and some of us are still recovering from being a little bit under the weather and things of that nature. So there was a lot of sacrifices being made, but it was so worth it because it prepared us for something much bigger. And Toya Hall, our founder of Guadalupe Radio Network, she shares all the time, nothing good comes without the cross, right? And so we really looked into that and went deep, and it was just incredible. And Sean Rice from Guadalupe Radio Network was our leader on the pilgrimage, and it was, Marty came with me, it was a blast. Everybody's talking about where are we going next, you know, because we just got such a huge amount of graces from it. And then we went to Lourdes, right? And it was the yearly convention of the Order of Malta, where they bring the sick patients to Lourdes. So we got to witness all of that. I mean, the pilgrims got to have mass at the grotto with Cardinal Dolan was the presider. I mean, it was just, I mean, there was the coolest things you could imagine, and just beautiful blessings and graces. But would I go back to Lourdes? Absolutely. Could I live at Lourdes? Absolutely. You could just feel the graces coming up through the ground. I mean, it's amazing. And so, of course, everybody asked, did you go into the baths? We weren't really scheduled to go in because the sick patients from around the world with Order of Malta, they got, you know, they got first reservation to go in. But we did go to the spigots and the water faucets there, and we doused ourselves with a shower of that holy water, that healing waters of Lourdes. And so I encourage everyone, you know, if you have an opportunity, it's really a gift to be able to go and to experience it with other pilgrims. So yeah, thanks for asking about it. I know you wanted to hear some of the details. So did Tim, our producer. And by the way, Tim, our producer, is doing a fine job today. We have Lori and Anna on the phones. And Adam, we are going to take that first break, and Javier will come back and lead the discussion on the open forum. And then we have other callers coming in. We do have a couple open phone lines. We are live today. I know you may think we're still on pilgrimage, but no, we're back. So please call in. This is our open forum. Angels, demons, anything in between. We'd love to hear from you. You don't have to be Catholic to call in if you're listening anywhere around the world, because we're being heard on the EWTN Global Catholic Radio Network. Please call in at 877-757-9424. That's 877-757-9424. And Adam and I, we'll be right back.

This is Franciscan Media's Saint of the Day for May 9th. Today we celebrate St. John of Avila. Born in 1500 in the Castile region of Spain, at age 14, John was sent to the University of Salamanca to study law. Later, he studied philosophy and theology in Alcala before his ordination as a diocesan priest. As his parents' sole heir, John received a considerable fortune upon their deaths, which he immediately distributed to the poor. John traveled to Seville, hoping to become a missionary to Mexico. However, Seville's archbishop persuaded John to remain and minister to the inhabitants of Andalusia. Over the next 9 years, John earned a reputation as an engaging preacher, a perceptive spiritual director, and a wise confessor. Not afraid to denounce vice in high places, John was investigated by the Inquisition, but later cleared. He counted among his friends such saints as Francis Borgia, Ignatius Loyola, John of God, John of the Cross, Peter of Alcantara, and Teresa of Avila. John worked closely with the Society of Jesus, helping it to grow both in Spain and in the Spanish colonies. John of Avila died in 1569, was canonized in 1970, and named a Doctor of the Church in 2012. His mystical writings have been translated into several languages. There's more about the saints along with inspiration and Catholic resources at our website, saintoftheday.org. From Franciscan Media, this has been Saint of the Day.

0: The Spirit World continues with Debbie Giorgiani and Adam Bly. 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
1: This is our May Open Forum, the month of Mary. We do expect you to call in and ask your questions. This is your opportunity. Adam and I, we didn't have a presentation prepared for this particular episode. It's all about you. So whatever you want to bring to the table, we're willing to talk about it. So please consider calling in at 877-757-9424. And Adam, before we get to Javier, I just wanted to say real quickly, there's so much more to say about this amazing pilgrimage that Marty and I just got back from, but I just wanted to say that, you know, before we left for the very long 17-hour trip, traveling back to the States from France, we had to go to Toulouse and then to Boston and then to Arizona. I was having really bad circulation problems that my doctors had told me to stay in France for a couple more days. But I was determined to get home because I just wanted to get home. I want, there's no place like home, right? Mm-hmm. And so I towards the middle of the night, I put on Facebook for mainly the Take Two listeners and the Spirit World listeners. I put out a request for prayer, and I received over 400 messages in a matter of minutes of people giving me advice and prayers. And I felt the prayers, Adam. I felt the prayers. And I just want to say to everyone listening, if you were one of the ones that posted on from the Spirit World, thank you so much. I could feel the prayers. I got home. I'm in Arizona. So it's just incredible, the power of prayer. So keep that in mind, because, you know, Adam was talking about the exorcism work that he does on a weekly basis. And I'm sure I can say this safely, Adam, you and the team, you rely on that power of prayer. You rely on that confidence in what Jesus can do and what he's willing to do and has done in the Blessed Mother. And so there's such strength when we come together in prayer. So I just wanted to encourage people, please, when you're feeling down, especially on this Mother's Day weekend, you know, there's a lot of mothers that may not be receiving a card from their kids or a phone call from their kids or things of that nature. Please don't feel down. You have a lot of prayer support around you, and we believe in the power of prayer. And if you are feeling alone, you can always reach out to us because we're working with families now at Stand Tall. So that's at standtalltoday.com, and we will be there as a support for you and your family. Okay, Adam, ready to get to the phones?
2: Absolutely.
1: Okay, Javier is up first from San Antonio, Texas, listening on Guadalupe Radio Network. Javier, thanks so much for being first up here on the Spirit World, and welcome.
3: Hi, good morning. Thank you for taking my call.
1: Thank you. You go right ahead.
3: Thank you. So my question has to deal with spiritual communication. I have in mind 1 Samuel 3, when the Lord first calls Samuel when he's a boy. And God calls Samuel 3 times, and Samuel goes to Eli, thinking that Eli's calling him, but it's actually the Lord. Usually not in prayer, I'm doing something else. I'll maybe hear my name softly or something like that. Is there a guidance for dealing with that? Psychologically, maybe I'm messed up, I'm psychotic, I'm lonely, it's a demon tricking me. Any thoughts, or this could actually be from an angel, I don't know. Is there any way to think about sort of extraordinary or unordinary sense of my name being called? Thank you.
2: Okay, Javier, so tell me exactly what you mean by your name being called. Like, what was the context? Were you wide awake? Were you doing something? Were you just waking up, just going to sleep? Did you hear it as an audible voice? Did you hear it in your mind? Did it just feel like somebody was calling you? What was the experience like?
3: Usually I'm doing something. So whether it's typing on the computer or maybe driving on the road, usually not at work. I don't really hear it at Mass, but...
2: And is it just your name?
3: Yes, yes. I don't know if I've taken the right lessons from listening to your program, which I think is very helpful. It's basically, don't engage with things you can't see. That may be not what you actually said, but mm-hmm. don't talk to things that you don't know. But basically, I don't respond.
2: Right.
3: Just curious about that.
2: Yeah, I mean, if it's just your name, there's really not a message there, right? So it's an attempt to establish communication if it's a spirit. If it's just, how old are you, Javier?
3: I'm 41.
2: 41, okay. Have you had this kind of experience before?
3: I don't think I have. I'm not entirely sure, but I don't remember it discreetly earlier.
2: Okay. So yeah, of course you want to rule out medical or psychological factors. I would check in with your regular doctor to be sure, because you don't want to leave something untreated if there is something developing. You're a little bit old for certain mental illnesses to be kicking in this late in life, but sometimes they can kick in later. So I would just try to get that ruled out just to be reasonable, right? Generally with God, I don't know, and I'd like to hear Deb's thoughts on this too. Mm-hmm. Generally with God, not only is there kind of a prompting in your life, it's not necessarily a voice that you hear, but it can come as a prompting, like people say, like God speaking to your heart. And I know that sounds vague. It's kind of like you just know what God wants from you. Now, the trick is you can't just then run and follow that and say, well, I had this feeling and that means it's God, and therefore I'm going to do it. You know, I'm going to sell everything and, you know, move to this country or whatever. You need to check whatever you're feeling might be God. Number one, if you're Catholic, check in with your pastor. Ask to make an appointment. Sit down and talk. If they have time to sit down and talk, they might be crazy busy. Check in with somebody. And then look for whether God is opening the doors in your life, whether the circumstances are making the way for whatever this prompting is to actually be done. Like, if God is truly calling a person to something, he's going to make it possible. You know, he's not going to make you win the lottery and hand you $30 million, but the doors are going to open in your life. And my other thing that I've noticed with this is it doesn't happen instantly. So we say, like, things in God's time, and we're impatient because we're human and mortal and we want things right now. But I tend to see the things unfold slowly over time. Deb, what are your thoughts about?
1: Yeah, I think that everything you're saying is fabulous for Javier. But I'd like to ask a question real quickly, Javier. Are you just hearing your name kind of getting your attention, or is it annoying? And if it's annoying to hear your name repeated like that, have you asked God to just remove that sound, or remove that so that it's, if it's not of God, just to remove it? Because the reason why I say that is I remember when I went through a very difficult time when I was getting divorced, there were a few times I actually heard my name being called. And I don't know if it was just because I was exhausted. And I just said, Lord, I don't want this distraction. I don't want it. And it ceased immediately. I mean, it was, and I don't know if it was just because I was so down. And I, have you thought about that, Javier? Just asking God, please, if this is not of you, I don't want to hear that call to attention with my name or anything like that. If it's disruptive.
3: I have not considered that. Thank you, though, for that.
1: Yeah. What do you think, Adam? Do you think that would work?
2: Yeah. So whenever we're dealing with something like this, one of the first things that I do, at least, is I ask the person to sincerely ask Jesus, if this isn't from you, please take it away.
1: Exactly. Exactly.
2: So, you know, because the scripture warns us about the enemy is tricky and all of that. So that would be the number one thing. Jesus, if this isn't from you, please take it away. Number two, at the same time, I'd be ruling out medical or psychological problems. Now, anybody under enough stress, under enough sleep deprivation, will hear things, because your brain will start dreaming while you're awake. So when you're under acute stress, really intense, you might hear your name, especially if there's like white noise, like a fan running or a vacuum running. People will fairly commonly say they thought they heard a voice when they're under stress and there's white noise in the background. This is just kind of a side effect of the way the brain works. Right. So yeah. And the other thing is with this, he's hearing his name, but I don't know. You would think there'd be a follow-up. It'd be more than that.
1: Right. Javier, are you under a lot of stress? Can we pray for you about anything?
3: Yes, mainly financial stress. but I have stress, yeah.
1: Okay, yeah, then let's definitely, I'll put you in the prayer book. We will pray. Go to, if you, are you Catholic?
3: Yes.
1: Oh, okay, go to our, the Infant of Prague. I don't know if you've ever picked up the devotion, the Infant of Prague. Look into it. It will bring you tremendous peace, especially if you're under financial pressure, okay?
3: Thank you for that.
1: Absolutely. Keep us posted. We're here for you. Thank you so much for trusting us with this. We appreciate it. And have a beautiful rest of your day. Okay, we're going to get to Gary, Adam. Gary is a first-time caller from Oklahoma City, Oklahoma, listening on Oklahoma Catholic Radio. Hi, Gary. Welcome.
4: Good morning. I appreciate you taking my call. I listen to you guys all the time and decided today was the day I should call in.
1: Good.
4: I don't know if how much your screener gave you on this, but I was listening earlier when Adam was remarking about demons that can attach themselves when you're young and manifest when you get older. I've always thought that I've had something that suppresses. I've been Catholic all my life. When I was 14. Kids down the street that were my age, they got their mother a Ouija board for her birthday, and their mother considered themselves to be a white witch. And so I'd never seen one of those, and I thought, oh, this is a bunch of baloney. And so as I watched them do this thing, it got to where it was every day. We did this every day for about a year and a half. And she would always tell us when she left, don't get this Ouija board out. Well, that's the first thing we did. And, you know, I'm 68, so we're talking about something from 50 plus years ago. Anyway, we've regularly communicated with this demon that he would, every time he would get on there, and he called himself 87. And this thing actually, I was so doubtful. I didn't believe it. And this Ouija board would move so fast that it would take four people, two people on the Ouija board, one person calling out letters and one person writing them down. And one day we were over there and she said, you don't even have to talk to this thing. It can read your mind. And I said, oh, that's ridiculous. So Danny, my friend, and his mother are on this Ouija board, and he's asking it, am I going to get a new motorcycle? 14-year-old kid. And the Ouija board says, yes. And I'm picturing myself screaming as loud as I can. I'm screaming, what about me? What about me? What about me? And this Ouija board tells Danny, he says, what kind? It says, you're going to get a Yamaha 175. You're going to get two of them. And I'm screaming as loud as I can, what about me? What about me? And the Ouija board spells out, Gary, be quiet. And so everybody stopped what they're doing and they looked at me. And they said, what are you doing? Are you thinking real hard? I said, well, I guess so. Well, 2 weeks later, my dad got me a new Yamaha 175. And 2 weeks after that, it got stolen. Insurance bought me a new one. The cops found the other one and I had two of them. And it's just, this is more than coincidental. We would torment this thing. We'd sit there and make fun of it. And it would say, I'm going to get you. And we'd say, you can't do anything to us. What are you going to do? Well, Danny had this old beat up truck he was going to fix up for when he could drive. And it says, well, go look out the window. So we walk over. We look out the window. The truck pops out of gear, rolls down the driveway, and smashes into a tree. And, you know, I mean, I got pretty deep into this stuff. So, you know, I always think in the back of my mind, I feel like there's always something pushing me to do some kind of sin or another. I have specific things I struggle with, but I pray the rosary. I try to do it daily. And I think really my Catholic faith and the fact I was baptized is really what helped me, because okay. These other kids that we were doing it with, two of them took their own life. One of them attempted to take his life. One of them ended up in a mental institution. So, you know, I came out of it pretty unscathed, but yeah. I still feel like you know, there's probably something there that would love to get at me if God would let him.
2: Okay, Gary. So thank you for the story. It's very illustrative of how dangerous Ouija boards are, especially if you get involved in, like, using them regularly and intensely like that. And I have seen possession cases. I'm not saying you're possessed, Gary. I've seen possession cases come from Ouija board use, particularly extended use like that. So a couple things, just for those listening and wondering about this. Number one, demons don't know the future, okay? These things would have overheard you guys talking about how much you wanted a motorcycle, because no doubt as kids you had expressed this to each other or even to your parents. That was in the air. It was something that was visible to them. They weren't reading your mind. Thomas Aquinas, you know, from our Catholic perspective and our Catholic understanding, Thomas Aquinas helps us and makes it clear that demons cannot read our minds. Only God has access to our inner thoughts. But it would have known that you guys wanted motorcycles. Secondly, they're really good at reading people. So you were sitting there screaming at the top of your lungs in your mind. You were probably a little bit making a tense face. You guys had maybe talked about how you were going to test this idea, and it had overheard this, because it wasn't just there when you're doing the Ouija board. It was hanging around listening. So you guys had talked about testing the thing. So it wasn't that it was reading your mind. It knew basically what you were probably doing. And so it made a really good guess. These things are smart. They've been watching people since the beginning of time. So they didn't know the future. What they did know is they may have seen that your dad was already in the process of getting you the motorcycle you wanted. And so it said that, not knowing the future, but knowing from having watched that your dad was probably already talking with your mom about it or was making those arrangements. The person stealing it, that very well could have been their manipulation. If it was somebody under their dominion, they could have prompted that person to go steal the motorcycle, thereby leading to you having two of them and making it seem like a really startling prediction that would entice you to go even deeper in the Ouija board use and think this thing is the best thing since sliced bread. They're always trying to impress people. I'm very sorry that the other people that were with you doing that either ended up dead or attempted suicide or in mental institution. I'm not saying everybody that plays with Ouija board is going to end up like that, but you guys doing this for daily for a year, you went pretty deep. So to close, Gary, I hope you've confessed this. I assume that you have. Confess it. Leave it behind. I wouldn't keep bringing it up or talking about it. It's fine that we discussed it here, but you don't want to show fascination or tell stories about it that will entice other people or entice yourself, right, or entice yourself to consider picking it up again. Any thoughts, Deb?
1: Totally agree. Gary, just to make sure you seal this off and just put it behind you, I would go and just bring it into confession again one more time and just wipe the slate clean and move forward.
4: Okay, because honestly, I've never confessed that specifically. Oh. I never thought to go confess that.
2: You need to.
1: Definitely.
4: I went to confession 2 weeks ago, so I go to confession regularly.
2: So, Gary, mm-hmm. This was great that you called.
1: Yep.
2: This is Jesus prompting you to call.
1: Yep.
2: You know, the Holy Spirit, your guardian angel, mm-hmm. because you need to confess this. That's a mortal sin. It's a violation of the first commandment. So now you know that. Don't, mm-hmm. you know, go get that confessed, because that's going to remove what little hold this thing still has after all these years. So this was a God thing.
4: Absolutely.
2: This was a very good thing that you did this, and you just mm-hmm. helped thousands of other people that maybe right. didn't realize.
1: And just to remind folks, if now that you're aware that it's a mortal sin, you don't want to be receiving the Eucharist unworthily, right? So, because it's mm-hmm. a mortal sin. So you want to make sure you get to confession, wipe it clean, Gary, and move forward in
4: I
1: a
4: will.
1: Confident way. Yep. Amen.
4: I'll do that this week. So
1: Yay.
4: I appreciate it, guys.
1: Yeah, you know what,
4: Thank
1: Gary?
4: So
1: I agree with Adam. You know, what you did today probably helped thousands and thousands of souls. So thank you so yeah. very much for stepping up. And this was a God thing. Thank you so much, Gary. Call us again. You were a first-time caller. We hope you become a regular caller of the spirit world. Oh, our whole show team is praising God, saying thank you, Lord. You know, see, this is why we do the show, Adam, to make sure that everybody has their best, most confident spiritual life with a solid catechesis. Thank you again. Dan, Gary. Everybody else, hold tight. Don't go anywhere. Marie, Jackie, Angel, Patty, Lynn, we'll get back to you as soon as we get done with this very quick break. So everybody stay tuned in and learn more on The Spirit World.

0: This is a Messy Family Minute with Mike and Alicia Hernan. A wise woman once told us, if you're going to pray with your kids, you have to play with them. Raising our family of 10 has taught us this maxim is very true. Why is this? Well, as parents, we are the first images of God for our children. St. John Paul II told us, parents' love is called to become for children the visible sign of the very love of God. In play, we are strengthening our children's sense of belonging. Your child can believe more easily God loves them because you love them. This is what play communicates.
1: Play helps us also remember who we really are and what we are made for, what it's like to be a child. And that childlikeness is an essential element of prayer. Getting on a child's level and being vulnerable and simple and maybe even a bit silly reminds us that it is only through humility that we can approach the Lord. 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

0: The Spirit World continues with Debbie Giorgiani and Adam Bly. 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
1: Thank you so much again to Gary from Oklahoma City, Oklahoma. You really got a lot of responses coming in from our socials and from our listeners of the Spirit World. They're all saying thank you, Gary. So I think everybody's going to rush to confession this weekend, Adam. This was amazing. Praise be to God. Okay, we're going to hit the lightning round here and go really fast. We're going to try to get to everybody before we close the show. So we're going to be racing against the clock. Tim says we're not going to be able to do it. I'm going to try. I'm going to turn on my New Jersey speed. Here we go. Marie from New York, New York on Sacred Heart Radio. Hi, Marie. Welcome to the program.
2: Hey, thank you very much. I just wanted to say I really appreciated Gary's openness on the severity of the supernatural. I really appreciated that so very much. It kind of broke the ice a little bit for me. Mm-hmm. So thank you, Gary, and thank you, Debbie and Adam Bly.
1: Absolutely. You go right ahead, Marie.
2: Yeah. I want to go in your prayer book, first of all, before I get going.
1: Okay, you're in. So you go right ahead. Take it away. Whatever's on your mind or heart.
2: I want to say I did play with a Ouija board. I also, at the age of 5, remember everything, but I had my tonsils up throughout my young years up until 10. I hardly remember faces of mom and dad or siblings in my home. There was just a total blank. I have very few memories. And I want to go on to the... I'm having a hard time talking. It's really hard to talk. I started to find Jesus after I was 19. I got involved in a church that... apparently wasn't of God, and there was a lot of play out of the supernatural. I got thrown around when I went to the altar, and they were playing around with demonology. I was an innocent person, pretty traumatized by my wreck accident.
3: So Marie, I can hear the pain in your voice, and there's a lot to unpack there in all the things that happened. Because we're in this forum on the radio, and we have 13 minutes left in the entire show today, I'm not meaning to cut you off or make you feel unheard. No. If you could tell us specifically if there's something you wanted to share or specifically something you wanted to ask.
2: Yeah, absolutely. I can do that. And thank you for telling me all that. I would like to know how I can be assured, or cannot be reassured, with God's word and trying to live a Christian life. I'm concerned because I'm not sure that I'm free from all the supernatural, because I went from one thing to another. When I couldn't find God, I tried some occultism. When I couldn't get healing, I tried everything to think of Reiki and yoga. I'm wanting, I guess, to find God, reassurance that I'm out of this stuff, or the stuff that's out of me. And I don't have peace with it, and I don't feel.
3: Okay. So are you Protestant or Catholic? Sounds like you're
2: I'm Protestant. And okay. I've been 3 years listening to Sacred Heart. I do communion every day on the radio, and I'm finding a lot of peace there. I'm finding some peace, but I need to be sure.
3: Okay, Marie. Yep, I understand. So kind of there is no simple answer to give you, do A, B, and C, and you'll be completely at peace and utterly guaranteed free of any lingering effects, okay? Life, unfortunately, isn't, it's not that clear. So what you can do is repent with the minister of the church that you go to as best you can. You know, you can't do sacramental confession, but you can repent to Jesus directly. Maybe sit with your minister and have them talk you through that and do that as well as possible. And then you need to engage in your Christian walk and focus on God. Now, what I mean by that is, even if you feel lingering difficulty or doubts or little troubles, keep focused on God, focused on Jesus, moving towards God, doing whatever your denomination gives you, whether it's heavy in scripture, I would be attending whatever services you're going to, and try to keep God at the center of your spiritual life instead of the anxiety about the bad guys. Like, don't let your spiritual life be about, I'm scared of my past, I'm scared if it's still lingering, I do this trying to get away from it. Instead, try to say, I move towards Jesus because I love him and he loves me and I want to be closer to him. All that garbage from the past should be incidental and kind of behind you in your rearview mirror, and do things because they please God and they bring you closer to God, not in a fear of the past and thinking, I need to do this to get away from the trouble that maybe was caused back in those days. And yeah, we all carry weight from the past, from choices that we made. And some of it's psychological, some is emotional, and some is spiritual. But what you need to do is grow towards God. And if you've repented well, try to let it go. And I know that's easy to say. And if you still have lingering spiritual problems that need deliverance prayer, you work with your minister in the denomination you're in. If you feel it's more serious, approach the diocese, the Catholic diocese you live in, and say, do you have any experts in the diocese? And they will work with you, whether you're Catholic or not, in terms of deliverance prayers. Or if it is that you need exorcisms, you know, the church doesn't turn anybody away. So if you feel after you worked with your denomination you need something, perhaps need something heavier in terms of heavy deliverance prayers or exorcism, approach your diocese. But what I'm saying is, Marie, try to keep your walk about you and Jesus as opposed to fearing the past. I don't know if that helps. I hope it does. Any thoughts, Deb?
1: The one quick thing I would say, Marie, if you're drawn into Catholic radio, and it sounds like you are, you feel very close to Catholic radio, you're listening to Sacred Heart Radio where you're at, Marie, and you're very much interested in that, I would consider praying about it and pursuing it. Maybe go to your archdiocese or your local parish, your Catholic parish. You know, there's always classes starting up, you know, OCIA formation classes, adult formation. And Marie, that'll give you access to Catholic clergy. So, you know, it sounds like you may need some more support around you. So just consider that. Since you're listening to Catholic radio, you're used to how we roll, and it's wonderful, and we're a big family, and it would be wonderful for you to have that connection with your local parish as well. What do you say?
2: Are you there?
1: Yes. Yeah, what do you say, Marie? Would just final comments.
2: I think that is absolutely the way to go, and there is no other way. I'd like to make one quick comment. I love what you both shared with me. I love what Adam said, the spiritual, the emotional, and the mental, how things can be lingering. And yes, that is what's going on in my heart, and that's why I called. And I want to make one last comment. I will do everything you both have prayed about and spoke from God's heart to me. I am doing it. I will continue doing it. I would like to leave a prayer. The thing that concerns me, I'm still having a lot of very unusual events taking place along with the past. That's why I was intent on when I called you. And that's why I think what Adam said about spiritual, emotional, and mental. I know strongholds and footholds, and as Adam spoke initially on the program, he indicated, answering your question, Debbie, how do demons actually make the entryway? And I love what he said, there is a progression on how they work, and that's what I was trying to share with Adam and you, but I didn't know how to say it in words, right?
1: Yeah.
2: Throughout many decades, So I'm grateful for the both of you being there for everybody. Mm-hmm. And I didn't know what else to do with what I'm still dealing with.
4: Right.
2: I'm still having a lot of stuff.
4: Well, yeah. Marie, here's the thing. One thing. Now we put you in the prayer book, okay? And this show is being broadcast all over the EWTN Global Catholic Radio Network. So everybody that's listening right now, please pray for Marie right now so she can find some peace through all of this. So she has the right people that come into view, her ministers at her church or Catholic clergy or, you know, access to the Catholic Church so you can just go sit in front of the tabernacle, Marie, and be there, you know, and dip your hands in the holy water font at the entrance of the church. You know, stay close to God in through prayer and through practice. And Marie, you've got this support team now globally around you. So let's see how this works out and if it can bring you some peace. But check in with us. Would you do that?
2: Absolutely, I will check in with you guys.
4: Okay. God bless you. Absolutely. Adam, the one thing I love about our church is, you know, right now they're open, right? The doors are open so people can walk right in and sit down mm-hmm. and be with our Lord. And that is very comforting, especially when you're feeling like you're not sure, you know, what's happening around you. So, Marie, we've got you covered in prayer. And yes, we're already getting messages in from the EWTN Global Catholic Radio Network listeners. They are already praying for you, Marie. So feel those prayers. Okay, Jackie is a first-time caller from Chapel Hill, North Carolina, listening on Divine Mercy Radio. Jackie, welcome to the spirit world.
5: Thank you so much, and God bless you both. I just have a question, and it's more of a request. I'm a devout Catholic, cradle Catholic, and I just wanted to talk about a battlefield. I really want more prayers for Catholic parents, Catholic superintendents, Catholic administrators, and Catholic teachers. I was a Catholic teacher, school teacher, and some of the schools are having some really difficult times because they are trying to get the enrollment and they're caving, if you know what I mean, on certain things. Mm-hmm. And it's really sad to see.
4: Mm. Adam, comments?
3: Jackie, prayers for the schools, that's wonderful, and yes, I welcome that. You know, I welcome that idea. I know a lot of the schools are struggling to keep Catholic identity in some cases, struggling to stay open in some cases, depending on what diocese that you're in the country. And I know a lot of people that really put their heart and soul into trying to convey the Catholic identity, you know, through Catholic schools. So it is a very important part of the faith. It's an important part of the church and the church's work. So,
5: I appreciate
3: that.
5: Thank you so much, because I hear so much about homeschooling, and I appreciate that. But so many of us have put so much of our time and talent and treasure in the Catholic schools and parishes, and I appreciate homeschooling, but sometimes I feel like sometimes on the Catholic radio, that's pushed more than the Catholic schools, and I think the Catholic school teachers are so hurt by that. You know, we get certified, we get licensed, we repeat it every 5 years. We, you know, do on-the-job training. We know our subject area as well. But the most important thing is we should be awash in the Catholic faith. We should never, ever cave. Never, ever be afraid. Because if we believe in the saints, why would we even think that we don't have them at our back?
4: Yeah, wow. Jackie, you are very passionate about this, and we are as well. We put it in the prayer book as prayers, continued prayers for this. And, you know, thank you for bringing it to our attention. We need to be reminded always on Catholic radio, and this and forums like this allow people to step up and to really share from their hearts. So, Jackie, thank you so much. We really, really appreciate you gracing this episode today. Folks, I just want to say real quickly, we're getting messages coming in. Just remember, venial sins are washed away with the Confiteor and other penitential prayers and rites during the Catholic Mass. A mortal sin, you don't want to be receiving, because you're going to be receiving unworthily, and that's heaping another mortal sin on top of a mortal sin. So you got a problem there. Get to confession. confession. Okay, so that's the quickest, the most simplest way I can state it in this short amount of time. Adam, we have 2 minutes left. We're going to get to Rachel, a first-time caller. Thank you again, Jackie. And Rachel is first-time caller from Mansfield, Ohio, listening on the EWTN radio. Rachel, take it away.
6: Hi there. So I was recently in a relationship and I had an IUD. It's a form of birth control that's inserted in your uterus. Mm-hmm. My priest told me that that caused demonic power over me. I can't remember his exact words, but, you know, if you're on birth control, just know God loves you and he will heal you if you get off of it. I don't really know what else to say.
4: Right.
6: Well,
4: Rachel, be at peace because you've got everybody's praying for you. They can hear your heart. But I want Adam to comment real quickly on this, Adam.
6: Okay.
3: Yeah, so Rachel, I wouldn't be anxious in the sense of like using birth control is going to lead to possession or demonic oppression. Millions and millions and millions of people are using birth control. I'm not minimizing it. It is sinful, absolutely, no doubt. But don't be anxious in the sense that immediately leads to demonic oppression or possession. Generally, there has to be more of a door being opened by the person. Now, is it a sin? Yes. Does it lead to perhaps, you know, more and more temptation? Yes. And, you know, temptation is demonic. That's their ordinary activity. We all deal with that. It's nothing to be anxious about.
6: Right.
3: But, you know, the sin part and the offense to God is what I would be feeling the strongest about. Don't be anxious thinking that you let the devil into your life and he's going to possess you. That's just not what we see. Possession and oppression generally come from black magic and pretty serious stuff.
6: Which I have tried to kind of be a part of recently. Not now. I'm back to the Catholic Church, but I was doing angel numbers, like the triple numbers, and I was also doing...
4: You have to be careful with all that, Rachel. That's what we're talking about. We've had other previous shows. You can drop into the archives and pick up the Spirit World, some of the past shows, and we've talked about that. Rachel, sorry to cut you off. You hear the music. We're up against the end of the show here. I've got to do all the thank yous. Keith, thank you for waiting. Angel as well. Everyone else, we're so sorry we won't get to you this week. Maybe next week when we talk about private versus public revelation. Okay, that's what we're going to be talking about. Thanks again to everybody supporting the Spirit World. Thank you to our show team, Tim. Thank you to Anna and Lori. Well, that'll do it, you guys. For Adam Bly, I'm Debbie Giorgiani. Hey, have a happy Mother's Day. But until next Saturday, have a beautiful and blessed week. We'll see you real soon.
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14: At Billings Catholic Radio, we align our prayer intentions with that of the Holy Father, Pope Leo XIV. The Pope's prayer intention for May is that we pray that everyone, from large producers to small consumers, be committed to avoid wasting food and to ensure that everyone has access to quality food. Let us pray. Lord Jesus Christ, the bread of life, your church holds a special option for the poor, and when we feed the hungry and clothe the naked, what we do for the least of your children, we do for you. Lord, with thanksgiving and moderation, we recognize the blessing you have given to us in our abundance. Help us, Lord, be mindful of the waste in our lives and in solidarity with those who often go without, sensitive to share what we have received from your generous hands. St. Vincent de Paul, feeder of the hungry, pray for us. In the name of the Father, and of the Son, and of the Holy Spirit. Amen. Thank you for joining us in prayer today.
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16: This is Sandra McDevitt with a Did You Know moment. Did you know there was a confession by proxy on the high seas off the coast of Newfoundland? In the late 1800s, a fishing vessel left Pumdico, Nova Scotia, caught in a storm, crashed into some rocks. The captain, mortally wounded, no priest available, asked a crew member to relay his confession to the priest as soon as he reached port. Who could refuse the confession of a dying man? After this was done, the villagers harassed the poor proxy confessor for weeks. What was this serious sin? His lips remained sealed. The priest, hearing of this, told the villagers to cease and desist. Never speak of it again. They did, and the story did not surface again for over 50 years, when there were people still alive who could verify. So now you know about the confession by proxy on the high seas. I'm Sandra McDevitt for EWTN Radio.
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2: Welcome to Women Made New. I'm your host, Kristalina Everett. Thank you for joining me. Today, we have Kathleen Beckman. But before we get into it with her, we are going to have some quick tips from Justin Fatiga. So stay tuned.
3: Our family rosary is the rock of our family. Our Lady brings our family together. As Father Patrick Peyton says, a family that prays together stays together. Now, when we pray our daily rosary, sometimes it can turn into WrestleMania. Or maybe we forget how many Hail Marys we prayed out of the 10. But guess what happens? We intentionally care about one another, encourage one another, and spend time with one another. And if I told my kids we're done praying the daily rosary, I promise you they'd be discouraged. It's a time, 15 or 20 minutes a day, to say that our family matters, that Our Lady matters, and Jesus matters. Let's pray our family rosary, and guess what? We can change the world.
2: Welcome to Women Made New. I'm your host, Kristalina Everett. Thank you for being here. Today we have Kathleen Beckman, and we are going to be talking about her new book, Beautiful Holiness, A Spiritual Journey with Blessed Conchita to the Heart of Jesus. Welcome, Kathleen.
4: Thank you, Kristalina. I am absolutely delighted to be on Women Made New. I just love this apostolate.
2: I love your work. I have known about you for years, and I believe I had you on a long time ago when I first started.
4: Yes.
2: About a family guide to spiritual warfare, which is so relevant for our time. Right. And we're going to talk about that later. But right now, I want to get into your new book. So tell us all about it.
4: Okay. I'm delighted to have an opportunity to share with you about Blessed Conchita Cabrera. She lived every vocation of woman in her lifetime, in that she was a daughter, she was a fiance, she was married for 17 years, she was a widow for 3 decades, she was the mother of 9 children, the mother of a priest, the mother of a nun. She began a religious order for sisters, and she buried 4 of her children early on. So I think that she is quite relevant to woman now, because I think, Kristalina, you'll appreciate this. There's a unique offering of self that Blessed Conchita Cabrera, and I'm going to get into the details of when she was born and where, but her unique offering of self is this. She was in love with the Lord Jesus Christ. She had mystical experiences, and she wanted to offer herself so that God would be as loved as much as possible. But what distinguishes her is that she said, I can't love you as much as I want you to be loved. Therefore, grant me a big family, so that together as a family with many children and my husband, we can make you even more loved. So she magnified the gift of herself by always including her family. Isn't that amazing?
2: Yes.
4: I think it's really a message for women today, that when we think of, oh, you know, I have this beautiful relationship with the Lord and I want to make you known and loved, Lord. But the concept, I think, of making our offering to include our whole family, that the family would together, you know, glorify God, I think is very beautiful. So who is she? She was born in San Luis Potosí in Mexico, which is 250 miles south of Mexico City. She died in 1936, and so not that long ago. She was 74 when she died. And so she is very much a daughter of Guadalupe. And she was raised in a wealthy family who owned a lot of Mexican haciendas. So she grew up on the ranch in these farms. And her parents, it's very interesting, they were in charge of U.S.

0: Eucharistic adoration in their little village. So she grew up, even as a child, seeing this devotion to the Eucharist, which she followed suit, so much so that on the night of her wedding, during the reception, she asked her husband, Francesco, if he would allow two things during their marriage. And one would be that she could go and receive the Blessed Sacrament every day, and that he would never get jealous. And so this, and he lived that out. I mean, he died of typhoid after 17 years. So she was, longer than that, a widow, but he kept that promise, and she was very much devoted to the Eucharist. So one thing I find intriguing about her, and what drew me to write about her, was that maybe 25 years ago, priests began to tell me about this woman, Blessed Conchita, this mystic who was a wife and a mother, who received revelations from the heart of Jesus on the priesthood. And from the Vatican, the congregation, now it's a dicastery for the clergy, there is a statement that they wrote in their pamphlet in 2007. The pamphlet is entitled Eucharistic Adoration for the Sanctification of Priests. In that publication from the Vatican, it says, it highlights Blessed Conchita. And they say, Blessed Conchita will one day be very relevant. No, wasn't relevant, was very important to the church, like at large. And I thought, this is right from the heart of the church, saying that this woman, this mother and wife, is going to be so important to the church. And I really believe, and one of the reasons I sat down and wrote the book for several years, is that that moment is now. That this is when a lot of people don't know, they're not familiar with her. Everybody, I think, in Mexico or South America would know of her, but in North America, not so much.
1: For those of you just tuning in, I am speaking with Kathleen Beckman, and we are discussing her new book, Beautiful Holiness, A Spiritual Journey with Blessed Conchita to the Heart of Jesus. And I love the fact that she was so Eucharistic. And we're in the middle of this Eucharistic revival, and so many people, especially in our time, don't believe in Jesus in the Eucharist. And we're very careless with Jesus that I have found. I have been in the past, but when you are close to Jesus in the Eucharist, you really kind of, the closer you get, the more you have to kind of self-reflect. And a lot of people have a hard time doing that. But people like Conchita, where she like just went for it, and she knew what she wanted, and she knew what God's mission was for her, and she just always seemed to say yes in her life, but with love, with great love. How did she foster that? I mean, what was her daily life like? Because I have eight children. I have three babies in heaven, and I've got my eight, and it's hard. And that she had that mentality and of that self-sacrifice, but with love. There's no sacrifice with love, right? So let's talk about that, because there's a lot of moms listening where they don't feel that love, but they're sacrificing a lot.
0: That's right. And the key is you're using the two words for sacrifice and love. For Conchita, Blessed Conchita never could separate sacrifice from love. So she understood from earliest age. She was 6 years old when she had her first mystical experience of the Lord. And so she's 6 years old, and Jesus comes to her, and she has an experience. And one thing, she called it a dream. So she writes, her diaries and her writing, it was never intended like to be published. She called it her account of conscience. So it was her way, because the Holy Spirit really led her to always take what was happening to her inside spiritually to the church, to a priest. Look at Father, is this real? Is this, so that he could verify things, and that she would be on the right track. So she had this dream, she called it, some experience of Christ. And he came to her when she was six, and she knew that the Lord knew her and loved her and called her. And that what really stayed with her, that he was so alive, that concept, even as a child, that Jesus is alive and he's real and he's with me. I'm not alone. He is right here with me, and he's calling me like to follow him. So she grasped that. I think it's so key, because you know, I think the realization that we're not alone, that Christ is alive and that he's active and he was acting in our heart and soul is a very important thing. To answer your question about how did she love and sacrifice, her whole charism is built around the cross. She had a mystical vision of the cross, and she saw and understood the agony that the Lord went through. So for her, the cross was the symbol of love. And so her sacrifice for her family was foremost. I mean, her letters to her son about when he was becoming a priest, like, give your all, hold nothing back, you know, be all for Christ. And if he calls you to suffer, then know that he has chosen you, and that this is, that you're a vessel of election to offer sacrifice, and that he's uniting you to him in the cross. So it's the perspective of a saint, right? I mean, that's a, it's like, I say that she reminds me of the widow that put in, like, I'm all in, like, gave her all, you know, just the 2 cents. And it was like, she was just all in at all times for the Lord. And she had a way of not, like, counting the cost. That said, boy, she really suffered. And I think the other lesson that you'll see in reading her life and how she lived it is her joy. Her family said, when they interviewed her, the Vatican came and did this investigation, and they interviewed her living children and said, you know, was your mother a saint? And they said, well, we don't know if she was a saint. She was just a good cook. And she was such a good cook, she had a cookbook. So she would, wrote a cookbook, and it's in the museum of all her recipes. And they said, do you think that your mom, that, you know, something about what did she do to show you she was holy? Well, I don't know, but she liked candy an awful lot. And she had a joke book. She wrote jokes. And when people would come to the house, they wanted to hear her tell jokes, and she would get everybody laughing. So you see, this is a well-rounded, you know, person, that this is a person that is domestic, and that she is cooking and writing cookbooks and serving people. People are coming to her home. They wanted to be around her, but people want to be around holiness. You know, they want to be around people with light and the joy that she had. So there's so much we can learn from her.
1: In what ways did she suffer?
0: Well, I would say that the first suffering that she had was the death of her little baby, her children, she had one child that died from typhoid. She had one child that drowned in their pool. And she really struggled. Can you imagine if that happened to you? So she was, this was after her husband died. And so she was home, and then she got very scrupulous about, I should have prevented this. And I mean, so you read in her diary the struggles that she had to accept, you know, that death. She suffered a great deal when she helped her husband in his hours or weeks of dying. What struck me as I researched her life, Kristalina, was that I need to be a better wife. I need to be a better mother in this sense. For Conchita, the salvation of the soul of her husband, the salvation of the soul of her children was foremost. All the other stuff in their life was second.
1: Second, yeah.
0: First was for the salvation of their soul. So her husband wasn't as, I would say, fervent and full of ardor for the Lord as she was. So she takes on in her diary, as he's getting sicker, she begins to prepare him for what she would call a holy death. So she would help him through the process of, you're going to go through this, and we need, you know, and it was just like, wow, such a devotion to her husband. The other thing that struck me is that her husband was a business owner. And she said, I must understand my husband's business so that I can be someone he discusses things with, and so that my husband can ask me questions, and I'll be able to give him wise advice about the business. So she would go out with her husband, and she wanted to know, because she wanted to be involved in his, I mean, and that's what love does. But I mean, I thought, I need to do more of that. You know, it's like, wow. Right? I mean, that's beautiful.
1: It really is, because the world right now is so about self.
0: Yes.
1: And even in relationships, married relationships, in your parenting relationship, it
0: right.
1: still seems like the world is just all about you. And the mentality that you're talking about, really, it's actually the opposite. And that's really non-existent today. That's kind of like, oh, well, she was a saint back then and God appeared to her and she was a mystic, so she can do it, but I can't. And I think that's the biggest lie right now the devil has people at.
0: Right.
1: How can someone who's just an everyday mom like me, that has 8 kids and gets buried alive in the laundry and the homework and the kids and the this and that, and, you know, how can just a normal, regular mom at home struggling strive and realize, no, you can be holy in your circumstance, in that laundry, in your difficulties, in facing maybe your struggles in your Catholic faith? How can she help that woman?
0: Well, I think she can help in this way. Blessed Conchita, from the time of her childhood, made a decision to be a saint.
1: Wow.
0: Okay. I think we have to have a defining moment. And I know, I will share just mine real quickly. I was in my mid-30s. I had never made like a decision. I was attracted to that which is good and true and holy. But as a, you know, Catholic growing up and the nuns teaching me in grammar school and stuff, I had an attraction to all of that. But I never made that interior decision, that defining moment that said, I want to be a saint. I'm called to be a saint. And then follow through with what that means. It was when I met St. John Paul II. I met him in Rome. And one look into his eyes, and Kristalina, it was like, the first thing I thought looking into St. John Paul II's eyes was, oh my God, holiness is attractive. It is so attractive. And God, I want to be holy like that. I want to be a saint, because holiness is attractive. People, look what they did to get around St. John Paul II or Mother Teresa or the holy ones, right? I mean, when Conchita's kids say people were drawn to come to my house, your priests were drawn to her. It's the light of Christ in us. So I think at some point, at that moment, I realized that's the first time that I made that intentional decision to be holy. And I came home and I thought, what can I do? Well, I needed a spiritual director so that I would not, you know, I'd stay on the straight and narrow path. So I asked a priest to be my spiritual director. I went to daily mass. The spiritual director said, if you want, and I said, Father, in my first meeting in spiritual direction, I said, Father, how can I grow in holiness? You go to mass every day? Yes. Do you stay after and make a holy hour? No. Stay after and make a holy hour. And it was very hard for me to just sit there for an hour. Very hard. I mean, at that time, my kids were young. I was taking them to school. I was raising them. But once you make that decision and women realize that call, they can admit to themselves, you know what? I am called to be holy. I am called to be a saint. And it's a process, and it's through hills and valleys, but I have to keep my focus and be careful not to be distracted from the task at hand. Furthermore, the other thing that I think Conchita teaches us is that for her, the echo of her heart was souls, the salvation of souls. Give me souls. Fulton Sheen said, unless souls are saved, nothing is saved. So when we have a perspective of the salvation of the soul of my husband and my children and the salvation of all souls, I mean, for her, she had a heart for the salvation. All her suffering was offered up for the holiness of priests. And she loved her religious order. But here's as an example of how she stayed in God's will and in the right order. She begins this order of priests. This order of nuns. She's there when they are, you know, birthing this order, getting their habits, opening up the convent. And she's there, and her heart is there, but she said, but I must go home, to my husband, and to my children. So she initiated these things, but an order for priests, but she did that in the context of being faithful to her home, her family life, and her vocation as a wife and mother. And I think that's a very important aspect for us.
1: Vocation first, right?
0: Yes. I think we, any of us in ministry, I'm the same way. It was like, no, I need to correct my course. The enemy, his tactic for, he knows he's probably not going to pull us into something that's horrid, but he will pull us into too many good things. And we really need to discern what is the one or two things God's calling me to do.
1: And just stick with that and do it well, yeah. Right? Because we're already stretched so thin as moms and women of God trying to do so many things. Right. But we just stay the course.
0: Right. And as somebody now who's empty nester, who's a grandmother, I can say, you know, that time that your kids are home and you're raising when they're going up till college, it goes by so fast. It's over. And I never left my home. I did not travel. I really didn't start traveling until I wrote books. And that wasn't until after my kids were raised. So the Lord didn't call me like outside of my home. I was involved in Magnificat, a ministry to Catholic women, and had a prayer group, but I wasn't involved in much more than that. And I wasn't traveling or anything. It wasn't until the boys were in university that I began to write books. And then, you know, when you write a book or something, then you get invited to go speaking about it. And that's what's happened. So now I'm on the road a lot, but, even that I have to keep in check because my husband just sold his business. So he's entering retirement mode. So I want to be home more.
1: Right. And a lot of women don't think that way. Well, I want to be home with my husband. It's just like, oh, well, you live your life, you know, we'll kind of just meet somewhere in the middle.
0: Yeah.
1: Right. So I want to know, how did she prepare her children? Because you said that the souls of her children and her family were like the biggest thing. Right. And right now, college and preparing them to get in a good school and giving them the next best iPhone and the worldly things. We get so caught up, especially as moms and parents, in the worldliness, right? And make sure they have the best of that.
0: Right.
1: So often the soul gets kind of thrown in the back burner and we don't really think, well, what state is my child's soul in right now? When's the last time we went to confession? What am I doing to foster holiness within my home? What do I need to do? Some women, this is the first time they're thinking about it, is hearing this right now.
0: Right.
1: So what can they do and how did Conchita do that and do it so well?
0: It begins with yourself. Even when I was in the courses, the training where the exorcists were being trained, and one of the experienced exorcists said to the priest in the class, and I was one of the faculty members, so I was there, and he said, you know, when people want to help their family, they have to begin with themselves. Mm. Start with you. So the wife, the husband, start with yourself and be as virtuous as you can. Get the helps that you need, the resources that you need. If it's spiritual direction, it helps to be in a prayer group, like-minded community, so you're not walking alone. In the Family Guide to Spiritual Warfare book, I say, you know, really try to find people that are walking and desiring the same thing as you, so that you have couples and families that can kind of stick together. But with her, Conchita is an avid writer. And when they interviewed the kids, they said, we never saw mom writing, but she would write in the night. She wrote them the most magnificent letters about, like, on the day her son was going to get married, her letter to him was, you know, dear son, you are about to embark on this, you know, of course I'm paraphrasing, you're about to embark on this wonderful journey with this beautiful woman, cherish this woman. And I mean, and long letters of, and if, you know, you feel like you're tempted to be apart from her something, then do, you know, come back to Christ, remember who you are in Christ, never forget the reason that you're getting married. I mean, it's sage advice, and she would write these letters, and the children would have these beautiful testaments of, like, to refocus them, whether the child was going to be married or, like, the letters to her daughter that became a nun, and she ended up dying in the convent. The letters were so beautiful, like, don't be afraid of the cross. You know, your life is precious, and God is using you, and these are your gifts. It was interesting. I was doing ministry with Andy Oney from, I don't know if you know who she is, but she and Deacon Larry do ministry together. And I was sharing something like this. And Andy said, I write letters like that. I write letters and I leave it on my son's computer, or I'll put it in his bag. And I'm like, wow, That's so powerful that people, you know, would still continue to do that. I wish I had, but
1: Right?
0: it's very powerful.
1: So, what prompted the Vatican to look into her story? Like, they just don't do that for everyone. So, what brought that on?
0: Her priests were being revitalized in their priesthood because of the revelations that she received. Her revelations are exquisitely lofty. She had very little formal education. So she was, because, you know, she lived through the Cristeros War and the Mexican Revolution. So she saw the church ravished and the nuns and priests killed. But the Lord began to speak to her, and she only told her spiritual director in her journal about the condition of the priesthood and their call to that, to highest, you know, sanctity. And the priests were going through a terrible time, you know, because of the persecution in Mexico. And the Lord began to speak to her. So a lot of priests, there's a book of her mystical writings for priests that have been circulated with throughout I think many, many nations, and priests have been transformed by reading her writings. In her writings to the priest, she, here's this woman who's relatively uneducated. I mean, some nuns came and gave her some schooling in their house at the time, but she didn't have any formal education other than grade school. And here she is writing about the Trinity and what the priesthood is, and how the Father initiated it, and how the priest is one with the eternal high priest, and all this very lofty theological reflection on the priesthood. And she doesn't mince any words. I mean, as far as like when you commit this sin, and you know, you will be accountable because you've received more graces than others to the priest. And so priests have been, so there was a priest that told me about Conchita, and then it made it all the way to the Vatican because her order of is missionaries of the Holy Spirit. Those priests have houses, and her order of nuns have houses in Rome. So the Archbishop of Mexico City carried her writings to Rome. And they're very unusual. I give a sampling because some people, like with my editor, great people of Sophia, they're like, "You're doing a lot of quotes." And I said, "These are mystical writings from Jesus and Mary, and I don't feel comfortable paraphrasing them." You know, it's like, I just want to quote what they, I mean, they're exquisite. And I don't want, I mean, who wants to hear my take on these messages? So they let me have a lot of quotes in there on the priesthood, and it's, they're beautiful. And so that's how I think she caught the eye of the Vatican. I mean, because the Archbishop and many archbishops in Mexico were very, very moved by her, and then went and spoke with Pope.
1: Wow. Okay, we are going to take a quick break with our friends over at EWTN, but we will be right back with Kathleen Beckman, so stay tuned.
2: Prayer can take on many different forms. It could be a simple gaze up to the heavens, glorifying God for the beauty of His creation. It could be a cry for help in time of need. It could be a request for some good that you think you need in your life. All these things can be spontaneous and informal. But prayer can also be formal, as in the Our Father, which Jesus taught us to pray, and the highest formal prayer, the sacrifice of the Mass.
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1: I want to thank my guest, Kathleen, for being here on Women Made New. And for those of you just tuning in, we are speaking about her new book, Beautiful Holiness, A Spiritual Journey with Blessed Conchita to the Heart of Jesus. And that's not her only book. Kathleen has several books, but another book I also want to talk about is a Family Guide to Spiritual Warfare. But we were on the topic of Conchita and just how she would pray for priests, and she had knowledge of priests, right? Mm-hmm. And that is an entire army that we depend upon in our own spiritual warfare. If we're going to adoration, they put Jesus there for us. When we go to church on Sunday, when we go to confession, if it wasn't for those priests, who knows where we'd be spiritually? And I don't think people really realize how blessed we are to have those priests every Saturday there waiting for us in the confession, or every morning if you can go to Mass, or, you know, it is, it's a blessing and a grace. And I feel to a certain extent, we maybe take that for granted. Mm-hmm. And even in other countries, they don't have that same blessing that we are very privileged to have. So with that being said, she really prayed for priests. She almost had like just a mother's heart for priests, it seemed like. And tell us about that, because it's something that women at home right now, I think, could easily say a Hail Mary every day for a priest, and you never know how it can help them in their own spiritual battle right now. But Conchita took it very seriously. So let's talk about that.
0: We have really a responsibility to our priests to pray specifically, not necessarily only for the quantity of priests, but the quality of priests. And that comes from the publication of the Vatican. They wrote that booklet about imploring the faithful to pray for priests because of the situation. This was in 2007, because of the attacks. I mean, the subtle and not so subtle attacks on the priests. And so, you know, I think for love of the Eternal High Priest, if we draw close to Christ and he gives us any like insights to his priesthood, we know that there's one priesthood, and they're all in the Eternal High Priest. For love of Christ alone, I would love his priests, because he loves them in a singular way. And Mary and the Lord count on our priests to perpetuate the Christ life. And so, you know, in 2013, I began an apostolic prayer for priests. And I invite listeners to go to www.foundationforpriests.org. And in part, it had to do with, I had a meeting in Rome with the Congregation for the Clergy, now the Dicastery for the Clergy. And I said to them, your program, Praying for Priests, is not very well known. And I'm a Radio Maria host, and I'm, you know, on EWTN and everything. And I said, and I could write a book, and I could help magnify. I took a very Marian. You have this program. Let me magnify it. So this becomes very important. But a lot of people will say, well, how come I should pray for my priest first when I should be praying for my family? Why would I want to? And I asked the Lord that, Christine. I went to prayer and I said, you know, Lord, everybody is in adoration. Everybody's asking me why pray for the priest first above the family. And he gave me this insight. What's the greatest good for your family? And I said, well, you know, their salvation, and their salvation is very dependent on sacraments, and the sacraments come from the priests. Therefore, the greatest contribution that I can give to my family is to pray for holy priests, because without them, we don't have the sacraments. We don't have the blessings. We don't have the healing and deliverance prayers. We don't have, without them, my family is very compromised in a way, absent the priest, where if you bring the priest into the family and you cultivate that awareness of the importance of the priesthood. Also, there's a very intimate connection, Kristalina, as you know, between the priesthood of the Lord and the priesthood of the baptized. We depend on, I mean, many priests have been extremely edified in their own journey with the Lord by the witness of holy lay people. When they see a holy family, they see a family that's really following, they're edified in their own priesthood. And then how many vocations come forth when we see a holy priest, when we sense, boy, Christ's life is really, you know, in this priest, and he's magnifying the Lord for me. And we're aware of that, you know? And so I think it's just, it should just be kind of an organic extension of anybody that's really following the Lord and having a, developing a deep prayer and Eucharistic life, that you would really want to pray for the holiness of priests, because they are on the front line and they are so intentionally attacked in every way, you know, in ways that I think would be shocking to some people. Some priests have said, you know, what people have said to them in airports and just in the public and what they endure, that there's a complete disrespect now. And for, I would say for the most part in the culture, there's a big disrespect, where when I was growing up, you know, that we respected our priests so much, you know, and now they're very much disrespected by the world, I think.
1: And they also are part of our family, our spiritual family.
0: Right.
1: And people don't see him that way. And well, why does Father need prayers? He's holy. It's up there handling Jesus and giving Jesus out. What does he need prayers for? You know, but I feel like we take so much and they give so much and we forget sometimes to give back.
0: Yeah.
1: Right. And to fill them as well. And they're away from their families. They're away from their what they know and what's comfortable, but we just have to be there for them. I think now just to step up maybe in a special way, and don't forget about them in your holy hours and your rosaries
0: and fasting and, you know, that offering of sacrifices and things like that, that makes a big difference in that. We see, you know, they're fathers, they're spiritual fathers. And so they pour themselves out. Most of them really pour themselves out. And so we need to be aware of their self-care, you know, how is their balance in their life. You know, you can, in the apostolate, we have an email, so people will call and I get to read the emails. I'm the only one that reads them, but they're all confidential. But, you know, the people will write and say, Father, my father looks so sad, even depressed. I'm really, you know, asking for additional prayers for Father. He's going through a rough time. So people can kind of sense when the priest, I mean, they're human beings, you know, they have temptations like all of us. And they live in a world that's hyper-sexualized and, you know, it's just, it's very difficult. And yet they offer that sacrifice. So, you know, I think we really need, it's really a duty. We have a holy duty. It's a divine mandate that we pray for priests.
1: I have a special place in my heart for priests and I pray for them and I ask people to pray for them, right? But because I know what it's like to be completely spiritually dead.
0: Yeah.
1: And for a priest to infuse me back with the light of God when he forgave me in that confessional. And it was like a Lazarus moment almost, right, in my life. And I've had several, but if it wasn't for that priest, I would still be in that spiritual dead valley, you know, with a lot of the world right now.
0: Right.
1: And so we really need to take care of them, especially just spiritual,
0: right,
1: how we can give them our spiritual strength, right, by just praying for them. It's so simple, right?
0: That's right.
1: So just to keep them in their in our prayers as families or your rosaries. And also let's talk about spiritual direction, because Conchita really depended on her spiritual director. And a lot of the saints do when you hear about it, but you think again, well, that's for the saints. You know, they're going through real spiritual stuff, but so are you at home. You're really battling. You're really struggling. You don't know how to handle certain children or certain circumstances or things going on in the world. And spiritually, that can be affecting you. And sometimes you need that guide of a priest to help you go through those things, or even maybe spiritually things you don't understand. You need that guide, right?
0: Right.
1: But how does one even look or think or pray about spiritual direction for someone who maybe doesn't really know what that even means?
0: You know, that is such a good question. It's such an important thing. Distinctions need to be made in spiritual direction. So I get this question a lot. And I would say that, you know, first of all, we can't assume that every priest is trained in spiritual direction. And a spiritual director can do a great deal of good, but also harm in your spiritual journey if they don't know how to care for the soul. When I went to spiritual direction for this priest, he was a Trappist monk for 17 years. And I asked him, you know, what should I expect? And he said, a spiritual director is just supposed to guide you. He's here to affirm what God is doing. Your spiritual director is the Holy Spirit. That's who Mary had. Her spiritual director was the Holy Spirit. So the Holy Spirit is our director. The priest kind of just guides us so we stay in the middle, because he said the church doesn't go to the left or to the right, but that when you come and you share what God is doing in your life, in your own spiritual life, then I say you're on the right track. And they kind of affirm, you know, and pray and maybe challenge, or, you know, if there's an issue or you're dealing with a certain vice, they will guide you with that. So that said, there aren't enough priests for all the people that want spiritual directors. Okay. And so I'm very grateful, you know, Dan and Stephanie Burke and spiritualdirection.com. They have a wonderful apostolate that online you can get information, and they have a lot of spiritual directors, but also in general, their website provides a lot of good spiritual direction that if I had questions, I would go there. The other place to look is monasteries or convents, because you can have a nun who would be a wonderful spiritual director. I've been very much helped. I live by the Carmelites in Los Angeles of the Sacred Heart, and some of the conversations I've had with those nuns give me wonderful spiritual direction. If you can't find a director who's going to meet with you month after month, because a lot of priests won't make that commitment, and maybe you don't even need to meet every month. If you're in your journey and you're walking and you feel like you're on track, but you have a special something happen, make an appointment. Call your parish secretary. Say, could I meet with Father for 30 minutes? I want to run something by him. Then you don't have that. Because when you become a spiritual director, God holds us responsible. Like, there's a responsibility, you know, in God's eyes for directing souls. So a lot of priests, unless they're trained or have that charism, will hesitate to make that commitment. But you can always just go see a priest on a one-to-one 30-minute appointment and say, you know, this is, you know, what I'm kind of going through in my spiritual life. What do you think? And get it that way. Does that make sense? So I think that makes it a little bit more accessible. I mean, we have the Norbertine priest, you know, St. Michael's Abbey in Southern California. So we have a lot of priests there. There are 70 men. Some of them, you know, that are wonderful spiritual directors. So if you look at monasteries, because a lot of times they're more readily will say yes to being a spiritual director.
1: And also just to pray.
0: Yes.
1: Ask God, if Jesus puts that on your heart, he's going to provide.
0: That's right. Pray for one. And then the other thing is, if you have a prayer partner, I think the point of it is that, you know, we don't want to like direct ourselves. Because we need somebody to be objective. Just the way marriage is constructed, husband and wife, there's a form of spiritual direction, at least I've witnessed in my own marriage, like my husband saying, no, I think you're really off here. I mean, you know, we bounce things off of one another and you say, oh, that doesn't sound right. You know, and then you have somebody else listening to you and kind of bouncing things off. And so that should be built in a family. So that the kids can bring things to you, and also your husband, the spouses can kind of help direct one another. So I think praying that way, but a prayer partner, you know, I've been involved in women's ministry for a long time, but I've got girlfriends that are really spirit led and filled, and I can run something by them. And I feel very confident that I get, you know, Holy Spirit advice from them. And I wouldn't label it so much spiritual direction, but I would say it's in that vein, and it's from a prayer partner or another priest friend. You know, I'll say this is happening and we'll pray together, lift it up. And so there's a lot of things that I think.
1: But just don't go it alone.
0: Yeah, I would say that. Yeah, if you're really intent, don't go it alone.
1: Don't go it alone. Yeah. So kind of wrapping it up with Conchita. Blessed Conchita.
0: Yes.
1: What is it you really want women to take away? Like the top three things that they can take away from this story and that really helped you even?
0: I would say the way she loved God with her family. So that we always include our family as part of our offering to God and our journey with God. The other thing is that she never separated sacrifice from love. And the way she was able to die to self, she was just all in. And that attracts me, because I was out or in the middle part. I want nothing to do with it. She was all in. I like that about her. And I loved the way she could listen and hear and write down and bear such fruit. you know, her fruitfulness. I mean, that's, God loves fruitfulness, right? He really, it's like, where's my life bearing fruit? Where's the fruit that's glorifying God and helping to save souls? So I think that you look at her life and basically she was always moving and wanting the Holy Spirit to guide her in everything. And so she's exceedingly open to the Holy Spirit.
1: Oh, I love that.
0: Yeah.
1: You are very guided by the Holy Spirit. And I finished listening to some of your talk and I listened to a lot of your interviews. And people are a little afraid of that because even in times that you've prayed and you spoke about it, you said, well, you say how you heard Jesus or you just knew in your heart, basically.
0: Yeah.
1: How do you go from hearing something to like, this is real. I need to take action. Yeah. And I call it like, I get my marching orders and I go, I don't question it.
0: Right.
1: I don't think about it.
0: Right.
1: I get them and let's go. And that's how I live. Because if I start thinking and pondering, the devil will mess with me and make me insecure and question and, you know, and then go down that rabbit hole where it's just like, okay, let's go. If he doesn't want it, it'll stop. But how do you do that? Because everyone's process is different.
0: Yeah. I would say it's the Holy Spirit. I mean, I was very shy. And my training, my education is all in medicine. I worked at the side of a surgeon, and how I work at the side of an exorcist. I mean, he just
1: that's a surgeon.
0: Yeah. But I think it's the Holy Spirit that I had an experience. I was at Pentecost events in Rome with St. John Paul II, with Pope Benedict, and with Pope Francis. So those Pentecost events and just the invocation of the Holy Spirit, the having the whole, and right in Rome, the Vene Creator Spiritus, and like just praying. I asked the Holy Spirit, because I know with the Holy Spirit, he's going to help me discern. He's going to help me to push my will out of the way and to choose, you know, and to move in wisdom. I want that gift of wisdom to make wise decisions. Otherwise, I'm going to hurt people. You know, I know that. And so, and including myself. So I attribute it to the Holy Spirit, the invocation of the Spirit. It's like, let me move in your light. And I think working in the ministry of healing, deliverance, and exorcism, it's like, I don't want any of that darkness, anything. And so the light of Christ has to come into even those deepest wounds and darkest recesses of, you know, the yuckiness that we have inside. We have to let the light come in so that it can be healed. Like I would debride a wound when I was, you know, assisting the surgeon. You have to get that all out and bring it to the light. It's very, in fact, healing and deliverance is very much like the medical model. Very, very much.
1: Right now, I say this every Saturday. So here I go, everyone. It's Saturday everywhere in the United States. Most places have confession in the churches in the afternoon. And there is nothing more important than being right with God. And that's exactly what Kathleen's talking about. Right. The more just bring it to Jesus and he wants to heal. He wants to just remove that yuck or those wounds or those sins that maybe you felt buried under. Maybe you haven't been to confession in years. Maybe it's just been a couple months. But whatever that is, just take some self-reflection today, maybe. And maybe it's been a while. That this is my reminder just to go to confession. And I will never ask you to do anything I'm not going to do myself. And I'm going to confession today too. But just go to bed at peace tonight, knowing that you are right with God. And there's nothing that the earth can duplicate to give you that kind of a peace when you go to bed. And I've experienced that. So to go to confession. And I want to ask you that when you are listening to the Holy Spirit, and just like people right now know, well, I need to go to confession. I don't want to, but I know I need to, right? There's a level of having to be obedient and die to yourself in living out what the Holy Spirit's actually asking, what you know in your heart God is asking. And how can people kind of slowly put themselves aside when the world is trying to keep you in the forefront, right? Yeah. To kind of just get rid of that voice. Yeah. But how can they truly just push themselves aside to listen? Because there is a level of putting self aside in order to do the will of God. Cheetah did that beautifully, but in our day and age, it's very difficult. So what are some things people can do to kind of foster that?
0: First is desire, to have the desire to die to self, to acknowledge I need to die to self, but I'm choosing the better part. I'm choosing to die to self for the purpose of living in the divine will. And the divine will is always going to be the harder way. It's the steep and narrow, rocky road. It's not the wide and easy way, right? I know self-knowledge becomes very important. And we have to know, and the saints teach us this, And I think a genius on this is Blessed Conchita. She knew herself. I know myself. I love comfort. I'm going to choose the easier way. You know, I'm not the one that's going to want to go that the more difficult way. Therefore, it's pretty easy for me to discern. If it's the easy way, that is me. But if God's calling me to do the harder thing, that calling to the harder thing is probably from the Holy Spirit. So self-knowledge becomes very important. I know what I like, and being a lover of comfort, which is really detrimental, you know, to our spiritual life, because Jesus wasn't a lover of comfort. We follow a Lord who had no place to lay his head and live poverty and all of that. So the first thing is to acknowledge, like, know yourself, acknowledge the areas of weakness, because that's where the enemy's going to get you. And then
1: it's a weapon.
0: That is
1: a weapon.
0: Yeah.
1: Okay.
0: And then the just to make that, have that desire. It's a grace to die to self and to choose God's will, but it's a grace God wants to give us. Like when you talked about, you hear from the Holy Spirit, God is about revelation. Jesus doesn't play hide the ball from us. I mean, he wants to reveal himself. Mm. He's all about revelation. He wants to speak to us. He wants to direct us. He wants to tell us the way to holiness. He wants the best for us. He wants us to be joyful. He wants us to be free. That's the truth about Jesus. So, you know, I think that's who I choose, you know, and so I think that people need to realize that, you know, I think there's still a part of us that may, and it's kind of a childish fear that, oh, he's going to make me do the harder thing. I'm not going to be able to do what I want. And that's true. Thanks be to God, because if we do the things that God wants, you know, even as simple as keeping the Ten Commandments, like in that book, Family Guide to Spiritual Warfare, I said, I started to realize that families that were needing exorcism and deliverance, they were breaking all of those Ten Commandments, especially the first one, are idolatry. I can be an idol to myself. My husband, my children can be my idol. God has to be. We have to reprioritize, you know, they have to put in right order the hierarchy of our values, putting God first. So, you know, I think that putting him first and saying, I won't make an idol. One time in prayer, the Lord showed, I made my family an idol. Crystalina, we were all on the altar. My husband was doing, I don't know if he's a lector. My kids were altar servers and I was an EM. We were on the altar. And I remember thinking, oh gosh, you know, I just have this really perfect Catholic family. And I'm like, oh my God, the pride of it all. It was like, all about my family being so perfect. And I tell you shortly afterwards, that murder happened and all the wheels fell off and everything. And it's like, no, you know, it's just, we have to be really brutally honest with ourselves, you know, about what we're putting before Christ.
1: You know,
0: am I choosing to sleep in and be comfortable rather than get up and go to bed? I mean, go to mass, you know?
1: I have so many questions. Hey, we're coming to a close. I have so many questions. I'm just going to have you back on again. You hear that? We're doing round three with Kathleen with just spiritual warfare. But wow, the questions I have now. So I will have you on again. But we have run out of time, unfortunately. But where can people find your books? Beautiful Holiness, A Spiritual Journey with Blessed Conchita, To the Heart of Jesus. And then also that I have here, A Family's Guide to Spiritual Warfare, which we really didn't get into, but we will next time.
0: Okay. We'll do that.
1: And these are both awesome, phenomenal books. But where can they find you? And then also, where can they purchase these books?
0: You'll find me at KathleenBeckman.com. Very simple. This will link you to Sophia Institute Press, which is my wonderful, wonderful publisher. And then they're on Amazon and a lot of Catholic bookstores. And we want to support our Catholic bookstores. They're in their religious EWTN religious catalog. So there's a lot of places that you can find the books.
1: Thank you for blessing us with your time and your knowledge and everything that you do. And
0: back at you.
1: Please pray for her, and you will be in our prayers. And please keep me and all of the listeners in your prayers.
0: Promise. It's done. Yeah.
1: Thank you, God.

0: thank my guest again, Kathleen Beckman, for being here. And for those of you that may be in the Phoenix area, there is going to be a retreat at St. Joan of Arc Church in the Phoenix area. And if you just go on my Instagram, right there at the very top is all the information. And it's basically a day of just healing, restoration, starting over. And I will be giving talks and there will be a Eucharistic procession and it's just going to be beautiful. So if you'd like to join me and to start over, and like I've said, ladies, there's nothing more important than being right with God. So before the hustle and bustle of the new year and the holidays and Thanksgiving, just stop, reflect, and just give some time to God and see what he has to say to you. So you can get that on my Instagram page. I hope you have a wonderful Saturday and God bless.
1: May is the month dedicated to the Blessed Mother. Pope St. John Paul II said, "Today we begin the month dedicated to Our Lady, a favorite of popular devotion. 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
2: 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I'm Deacon Roy Brown, Executive Director. And I just want to say thanks once again for helping make this 15th anniversary year for us something extra special. Had a wonderful banquet back in March, and now we're planning this big event coming up in June. If you haven't been out to the website yet to check it out, I encourage that you do so. 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Declaration of Dependence is the name of this event. It's coming up June 26th, the evening of June 26th, and the morning of June 27th. We have invited the founder of the Fulton Sheen Institute to come on out and share with us the wisdom of Archbishop Fulton Sheen, who now is going to be canonized this September. This all kind of happened after we put everything together, so we're very excited about all of that. So what can you expect when you get there? Dr. Howard is going to be giving us kind of a review of who Fulton Sheen is, all of his great wisdom, the many books, television show, radio show, and all of that. Then we're going to talk about his devotion to the Holy Hour. He credits his commitment to spending an hour in adoration every day for the success of his ministry. And boy, did he touch lives. Everything he did was about saving another soul. Truly incredible. We've got Mass starting things on Saturday morning. And then, of course, we're going to talk about Fulton Sheen's devotion to our Holy Mother, which there's so much there to talk about. I cannot wait to hear Dr. Howard talk about all of that, because there's some great connections between Our Lady of Guadalupe and Divine Mercy and all that is happening here in America. So that's all going to be good. And then we're going to ask the question, where are you going, America? And getting some practical ways we can live out our faith and truly be one nation under God. 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

I'm the Miracle Hunter. We've got a great show ahead for you today. And one of the big feast days in our Catholic Church, especially amongst miracle-minded Catholics, is that of Our Lady of Fatima. On May 13th, we celebrate the anniversary of those apparitions that we might call the gold standard of Marian apparitions, Our Lady of Fatima. We're joined today by the Executive Director of the World Apostolate of Fatima. That's David Carollo. He'll be sharing his reflections about this special day years ago, and also how his new shrine, his shrine celebrates for that feast day coming right up. We'll also be joined by Miguel Sancho, the author of Evidence of the Extraordinary. It's a brand new book that's out about The Proof is Out There, this History Channel television series that I've been a part of that goes through some of the miraculous things or mysterious things or unexplained things caught on camera. And they have scientific experts that weigh in to say, is this believable or is there a natural explanation for what we're looking at? And so Miguel Sancho will join us in just a little bit. Check out my series, They Might Be Saints. This is my series that looks at Americans on the path to sainthood. On Sunday, May 10th at 1:30 p.m., we've got They Might Be Saints, Father Nelson Baker. I examine the canonization cause for Father Nelson Baker, a former business owner who built a world-class city of charity with an orphanage, home for troubled youth, schools, and hospital, and a basilica. So check that one out. They Might Be Saints, Father Nelson Baker. And that is on Sunday, May 10th at 1:30 p.m. Central Time. My other program is Explore with the Miracle Hunter on Saturday, May 9th at 5:30 p.m. We look at the most visited Marian shrine in the world, which is at Our Lady of Guadalupe in Mexico City. And I go there to investigate how the mysterious image emblazoned on St. Juan Diego's tilma has inspired millions of believers. So check that one out. That's Saturday, May 9th at 5:30 p.m., and that is Our Lady of Guadalupe featured on Explore with the Miracle Hunter. And later in the show, we're going to be looking at the Might Be Saint of the Day. We always look at somebody who's on the path to sainthood, whose feast day or death anniversary lines up exactly to the day's date. We've got Blessed Maria del Carmen Rendiles Martinez, who lived from 1903 to 1977 in Caracas in Venezuela. In the 365 Days with Mary project, where we look at Marian devotions that line up in each and every day of the calendar year, somewhere in the world, there's a different Marian miracle or basilica or other way that Mary is honored throughout the world with feast days and otherwise. And so for today, we've got Our Lady of the Woods from Imbrasago in Italy in the year 1617. And the question of the week, what is the greatest miracle of the Guadalupe tilma? Well, there are many mysteries and marvels related to that tilma, and I've been so honored to be there in person to view that image of Our Lady of Guadalupe, up close and personal to that image. And so I'll give my reflections on what I think is the greatest of all the miracles. There's a lot of them. We'll see what I think is the biggest one. And the miracle of the day is the apparition of St. Michael the Archangel at Mount Gargano, and that's in Italy in the year 490. I'll do my best to break down what that miracle is in just a little bit. Let's take a look at the miracle news. We do this every week where we try to give you a miracle story that's happening somewhere in the world, and people connect to the Facebook page of The Miracle Hunter, and on there I post all the news items that come my way as far as miracles happening around the world and those things that relate to miracles. And sometimes they're big stories and sometimes they're small ones, but they're all remarkable in some way or another. And so you can connect to the Facebook feed to get more of these stories coming onto your screen. And so for today, we've got a recent story. In April of 2026, a dramatic survival story came out. It emerged from Lebanon involving someone named Alex Abu Saba. He was a young man who endured a devastating car accident that left him with life-threatening injuries, and the crash reportedly occurred on April 12, 2026, along a mountainous highway outside Beirut, where the vehicle lost control and collided with a barrier before overturning multiple times. And emergency responders, they gave some descriptions of the screen, this scene. They called it catastrophic, and they said that the car was nearly unrecognizable.

due to the impact. And Abu Saba was rushed to a major hospital in Beirut, where the doctors quickly determined the severity of his condition, and he had sustained 15 fractures to his jaw, multiple broken ribs, and internal trauma of various sorts, significant though, placing him in critical condition. And surgeons performed a series of complex operations over several hours, working to stabilize his breathing, reconstruct his jaw, and prevent further complications. And at one point, his survival was considered highly unlikely, and he was placed under intensive care with around-the-clock monitoring. And over the next weeks, his recovery began to defy expectations. So despite all these injuries and the extent of them all, Abu Saba gradually regained consciousness and started responding to treatment. And by late April 2026, he was able to breathe without full mechanical support, and doctors noted unusual progress in the healing of his fractures, and medical staff described the speed and extent of his recovery as extraordinary, especially given the number of jaw fractures, which typically requires prolonged and difficult rehab. And by the beginning of this month, Abu Saba had begun speaking again and was able to sit up without any assistance, and he made is a major milestone in his recovery. And the doctors involved in his care, they publicly referred to his survival as, quote, nothing short of a miracle, citing both the severity of the crash and the complexity of his injuries. And his case quickly drew attention across Lebanon, with many viewing it as a powerful story of resilience, medical care, and what some believe to be divine intervention. And so that's the miracle story. I'll be posting a link to that one on the Facebook page of The Miracle Hunter. You can read more about that there. Let's take a look at Catholic Pub Trivia. We do this every week where we ask a trivia question and give out a prize to an emailer who writes in the fastest with the correct answer. And last week we had the question, we talked about St. Catherine of Siena in the interview from last week. Coached by Catherine was the name of the book. You can connect to EWTN.com to check out the audio archive of last week's interview. And we asked the question during the Catholic Trivia questions, which pope did Catherine of Siena famously persuade through a series of letters and personal diplomacy to return the papacy from Avignon to Rome in the year 1377? And the answer from last week is Pope Gregory the 11th. And writing in the fastest with the correct answer, we had a couple of people, we had a lot of people writing in, actually. Wendy Guyman from Pennsylvania was the one who wrote in the fastest. Wendy's the winner of this week's trivia question. And let's take a look at this week's question. So this is a hard one. This question is about Our Lady of Fatima. We're going to be talking today with David Carollo, the executive director of the World Apostolate of Fatima. And not many people know this, but there was a fourth child present early on for the visions of Fatima. If you think you know that one, who was the fourth child present early on in the visions of Fatima, which we'll be celebrating on May 13th? If you think you know that answer and want to win the prize, the Faces of Mary, send me an email to questions@miraclehunter.com, and maybe you'll be the fastest to have that answer. But answers and winners will be posted on the show page on miraclehunter.com. We need to take a short break, but when we come back, we're going to be talking with Miguel Sancho, author of the brand new book, Evidence of the Extraordinary, a book which details some of the miraculous findings, or the mysterious findings, or the marvelous findings found in The Proof is Out There. Stay with us for that.

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1: This Sunday, we celebrate the sixth Sunday of Easter. The Church is preparing herself for the solemnity of Pentecost, and the readings reflect this by speaking of the coming of the Holy Spirit. In today's Gospel, Jesus says, "I will ask the Father, and he will give you another advocate to be with you always, the Spirit of truth, whom the world cannot accept, because it neither sees nor knows him, but you know him, because he remains with you and will be in you." How interesting that our Lord refers to the Holy Spirit as the Spirit of truth. Now, like most things, when Jesus uses that term, he uses it in a broader sense than what we're used to thinking of. For Christ, the Spirit of truth refers to the Spirit that is linked to his word, to the revelation that he has spent his time giving to the apostles and to us. As he later says, "Whoever has my commandments and observes them is the one who loves me." Thus, the Lord makes a link between having his word, staying in the truth, and walking in the Spirit. But we live in an era where most of us are afraid to accept truth as anything that's absolute. In a way that's famously contradictory, we claim that the only absolute truth is that there is none. But will living in it with an attitude like that really help us find happiness? By denying the existence of truth, we also deny the existence of love. After all, for love to be powerful, it has to be true. And the powerful claim of Christianity is that our love is the most vehement because our truth is the most profound. And so all of us need this Spirit of truth, because the Spirit of truth brings us to what we long for, a truly powerful love.
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3: Welcome back. You're listening to the Miracle Hunter radio show on EWTN Radio. This is Michael O'Neill. I'm the Miracle Hunter. People who tune into the television series The Proof is Out There on History Channel will see that once in a while I pop up on that show giving some reflections on some of the things that are potentially miraculous that have been caught on film. Don't necessarily always give my opinion saying that things are truly miracles, but they're always worth talking about, and I think they have a big impact on the believers who experience these things. Well, I'm so excited to be joined on this show today by the executive producer of that show, The Proof is Out There, on the History Channel. He's got a brand new book, Evidence of the Extraordinary, in which he details some of the findings from this show, The Proof is Out There. And the things that he uncovers are remarkable. And we're so grateful to be joined again. Welcome back to the show, Miguel Sancho.
4: Michael, great to be here. Great to hear your voice. I always feel like I spend a lot of time with you, even though I don't, just because I see you and your interviews that we edit into the show all the time. So I feel like we have a closer personal relationship than we probably do. But you still
3: I have that same feeling, too, when I'm doing editing and I'm just seeing hours and hours of a person. I definitely feel like I've gotten to know them. But it's been a great honor to be a part of this series, The Proof is Out There. And I was so excited that you came out with this book, Evidence of the Extraordinary, which kind of details some of the explorations that are found in this book and the television series that we've been doing for a few years now. And so for people who aren't familiar with The Proof is Out There, what types of things do you dig into?
4: Thank you. Yeah. So the show, which has now been on the air for, 6 years, going into its sixth season, the premise of the show is that, in the age of the smartphone and the trail cam and the security camera, there's literally, billions of phones out there. And a lot of the time, they're recording what people believe to be anomalous phenomena of one kind or another. And I'm sure your audience will not be surprised to know that many of people think that they've seen a UFO, or they might have seen Bigfoot, or they might have seen a ghost. But also, the ones that I find some of the most interesting are people who believe that they've documented, in one form or another, miracles. And we see that, again, all throughout social media and discussions of the holy and the divine and the supernatural, the question of whether or not a given odd phenomenon is truly miraculous. is fascinating and prompts all sorts of interesting discussion and analysis, and you've been so helpful with that for a number of reasons, one of which is you have this great engineering background that you apply to this stuff, and I think you demonstrate that, you know, just because you're practicing your faith from a religious and theological perspective doesn't mean that you've left your critical facilities at the door, doesn't mean that you're just engaging in superstition or that you have an anti-scientific or anti-enlightenment posture here. You know, one of the heroes of the book is Blaise Pascal, the brilliant French mathematician, philosopher, and theologian who wrote extensively about Christianity and his faith throughout his life, especially the end of life, and at the same time made massive and important and enduring contributions to Enlightenment science, math, and philosophy. So that's what we tried. Those are the footsteps in which we're trying to kind of tiptoe respectfully and humbly as we take these videos that have inspired and convinced a lot of people and really kick the tires on them, right? And give them, you know, the proper scrutiny, respect, of course, and hospitality to, you know, more kind of otherworldly explanations, but nevertheless really put them through the ringer in terms of our analysis and determine what we can really say about them.
3: Absolutely. We're talking today with Miguel Sancho, author of the brand new book, Evidence of the Extraordinary. And this is a book which details some of his findings for this series, The Proof is Out There, a program that I've been honored to be a part of. And as you mentioned, Miguel, when we talk about things related to people's experiences, being caught on film is amazing, but we have to use scientific scrutiny. And of course, we have to leave ourselves open to the possibility of miracles. So there's a little bit of a fine line or a tiptoe that goes back and forth there, where we have to give proper attitude to both sides of the equation of possibility. And I think that in your book, you have a chapter dedicated to signs and wonders. And I was grateful to be mentioned in this chapter, of course. And in this chapter, you talk about some of the various things that were encountered on the show. And I think very typically we'll see cases of pareidolia, which is this fancy Greek word which refers to people seeing things, whether it be an angel in the clouds or otherwise, or most famously, you know, the Mary on a tortilla. I think that's the famous case of pareidolia for Catholics. But talk a little bit about some of the things that religious-minded people might encounter when seeing the show and reading the book, Evidence of the Extraordinary.
4: Indeed. So you're absolutely right, Michael, that, you know, there, one has to be able to kind of separate how a given encounter or a given object or a given piece of footage inspires someone and the degree to which it can actually be, you know, verified and confirmed as miraculous. You know, there's a famous case, a kind of a Marian apparition that is referred to as Our Lady of Clearwater,
3: yes,
4: which took place in Clearwater, Florida. And basically a very striking image that would be hard to confuse for anything but the Virgin Mary appeared in on the side of an office building in Clearwater, Florida. So that was back in 1996, and it attracted all sorts of local media attention, and literally thousands of people came to observe this phenomenon. And I will say this, this was an example where the church could have tried to, you know, lean into the miraculous interpretation and the supernatural interpretation and give it either a direct or oblique partial endorsement. But the church was very wary about, you know, confirming this in any kind of way. You know, as you know, Michael, their standards, the Vatican standards for confirming miracles, extraordinarily rigorous. And in this case, you know, the bishop of the local archdiocese, you know, in fact, encouraged people to be skeptical rather than run into the supernatural explanation. Now, that doesn't mean that it didn't inspire lots of people and continues to this day. But ultimately, I think the conclusion there was, as was the conclusion of our experts, that it was a corrosion of the glass coating on the window that had been in part triggered by some faulty sprinkler systems inside that had gone off and caused some interior water damage.
5: That's right. I remember that. It had some pretty good scientific analysis in that episode. And yeah, I think that's true. And we also commented on that the church doesn't necessarily comment on miraculous images. We have Our Lady of Guadalupe, which that image in Clearwater looked a lot like, and Our Lady of Absam and Our Lady of Las Lajas. But by and large, these images where people see images in trees or in clouds or otherwise, the Vatican doesn't get involved too much in giving a positive judgment on this, and they'll typically rule things out where they can. So I thought that episode handled it quite perfectly, giving the scientific explanation and the way that the Vatican analyzes these things. So in your book, Evidence of the Extraordinary, you detail this as well. And we've been talking today with Miguel Sancho, the author of this brand new book, Evidence of the Extraordinary. And you also cover other aspects related to faith in the book, in this one of these initial chapters, Signs and Wonders. What other things did you see that you experienced working on these projects that your programs that inspired your faith in some way?
4: Well, I found the one of the miracles that I believe you turned us on to. You point us in the direction of a case of a stigmatic named Myrna.
5: Yes.
4: And that was fascinating. And again, this took place a while ago in the outskirts of Damascus in the early 2000s. And, you know, I'm generally skeptical about these kinds of things, and we've debunked more of them than we've even come close to confirming. But again, that's a case where there's been plenty of scrutiny, and people who have been there in the room observing it while it happens, and both those observations and what we see in the footage, very hard to explain away. There is. As you know, a medical condition known as hematohidrosis, which causes blood to seep from people's sweat glands. But that usually happens in a very diffuse area, not in specific cross-shaped lines, as one sees in this footage of Myrna's stigmata on her forehead. So that, I thought, was quite puzzling, quite hard to explain. But I also find myself very compelled by some of these cases of miracle survival stories. There's a really interesting one that just took place a few years ago where a Catholic priest, actually, and you remember this one, you were I thought quite compelled by this one yourself, a Catholic priest on his way to Mass on the feast day of guardian angels, no less, and he was involved in a vehicular accident that should have resulted in serious injury or death. What he was doing, he was driving obliviously to church, and then a youngster who had a seizure and collapsed at the wheel of his SUV had gone out of control and was about to smack him, T-bone him, when he hit a metal sign post that somehow lifted his SUV over the hood of the priest's car and left him completely unscathed and unscratched. And in fact, nobody even knew anything this happened. The father was named Father Bach, and this took place in Milford, Ohio in 2022. Nobody knew exactly what happened until the local police saw some security camera footage that was shot by an outward-facing camera from a funeral parlor across the street. It's really amazing footage, and not only were you compelled by it, but one of our world-renowned physicists on the show, Michio Kaku, was not shy about using the M word in that case.
5: Wonderful. And as a Catholic yourself, how has this process of digging into miracles and in the mysterious and the marvelous, how has it affected your faith?
4: Well, thank you for asking. I mean, I think one of the things that you bring to the show, Michael, is that you constantly remind us that from your perspective, a phenomenon, an event, to be truly considered miraculous, can't just be improbable or impossible and beneficial in some way. It has to have a faith component, right? It has to inspire people to, you know, practice their faith more, or spread the faith, or somehow, you know, get a little baby step closer to God in some way.
5: Right.
4: And so for me, that's kind of what I look for. Things in the Bible are not that easy to just write off. The resurrection in particular is not the easiest thing to simply dismiss if you accept a handful of the main facts that most people accept.
5: Very well put. Well, we've been so grateful to you, Miguel Sancho, author of this brand new book, Evidence of the Extraordinary, for joining us on this week's show, talking to us about this new book based on some of the findings from The Proof is Out There. Thank you so much, Miguel, for joining us on today's program.
4: Thank you, Michael. Thank you for having us, and thank you to your audience for giving us a little of your time.
5: Thank you, and that was Miguel Sancho talking to us about Evidence of the Extraordinary. It's a fun book. It's an incredible book that digs into so many different things, faith-wise and otherwise, that I think people are going to be absolutely awestruck by some of the things that have been captured on film and analyzed by expert scientists. It's been an honor to be a part of the project, and The Proof is Out There, and I encourage people to check out the book, Evidence of the Extraordinary. We need to take a short break, but when we come back, we're going to be looking at the question of the week. What is the greatest miracle that's been reported with the Guadalupe Tilma? It's a tough one. I'll do my best and answer that one in just a little bit. Stay with us for that.

0: prayer is powerful because it's prayer. It's not powerful because it alters the universe in the way we want. God's a lot smarter than that. He says to pray because it has power. Now, whether it turns out the way we want is not an indicator of the particular power of prayer. It is powerful because it is.
1: This is Sister Gianna Cassino with 11 of the Immaculate Heart of Mary Sisters. The month of May is dedicated to the Blessed Mother. Let us pray. Hail Mary, full of grace, the Lord is with thee. Blessed art thou among women, and blessed is the fruit of thy womb, Jesus. Holy Mary, Mother of God, pray for us sinners, now and at the hour of our death. Amen.
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4: Welcome back. You're listening to the Miracle Hunter radio show on EWTN Radio. This is Michael O'Neill. I'm the Miracle Hunter. Well, I love getting your questions. People write in from around the world with questions about miracles happening in today's world and those that have happened centuries ago. And I love getting the questions in the email inbox. They're a lot of fun. Some of them are strange and interesting, and most of them I can answer and some I can't. And I read some of them on the radio show here. But I also love getting questions in person and being put on the spot a little bit when I give a talk. And I travel around the country 10 or 20 times throughout the calendar year. And I go to different shrines or parishes or other places, other events, conferences. And I always speak about miracles. And whether it's about Eucharistic miracles or it's about the miracles of the saints or the apparitions of Mary or how the church investigates the supernatural, I'm always doing my best to tell these stories of miracles as best as I can. And I always leave it up to the audience to ask me some questions at the end, and that's my favorite part of the night. So for people who are interested in having me speak at your parish, you can go to miraclehunter.com and click on the contact tab and send me a message that way. And maybe I'll be speaking at a parish near you sometime soon. And so the question of the week this week is a good one. Dear Miracle Hunter, what is the greatest miracle of the Guadalupe Tilma? Thank you, Dominic. Well, thanks, Dominic, for that question. And for those people who don't know what we're talking about here, we're talking about the cloak or the garment of St. Juan Diego. Of course, he's the person born in 1474 around Mexico City, who on December 9th, 1531, had a vision of Mary and then was given this gift of his tilma being emblazoned with the image of Our Lady of Guadalupe, which he then showed to the bishop-elect there in Mexico City, and that went on to be known as Our Lady of Guadalupe. And there's been so many different mysteries and marvels related to Our Lady of Guadalupe, one of those being being documented in my television program, which is called Guadalupe Mysteries. And I outline all the most miraculous things that are attributed to that tilma, that cloth, that cloak, that has the image of Our Lady of Guadalupe. And so the question is, what is the most miraculous of all those things? And there are many things that we could point to, and I think that we talk about some events like the nitric acid spill, where somebody was cleaning the frame of Our Lady of Guadalupe and spilled nitric acid, a caustic substance that should have eaten through the tilma, and it didn't. And that's perhaps remarkable. Of course, it's remarkable. And then we can also talk about some of the other aspects of the tilma. But perhaps I find the most remarkable is the long-lasting nature of the tilma. And so, and I think that, you know, things like a star pattern being found on the tilma that lines up to the star pattern from December 12, 1531, that is truly amazing. And we also talk about things like the musical notes being found in the markings, the stars on the tilma. They line up in such a way that people have been able to play a musical composition from that tilma. Truly amazing. Or the eyes on the tilma. Dr. Jose Aste Tonsman was the one who went and microscopically looked into the eyes, and he pointed out what he believed to be reflections of the scene of Juan Diego showing the tilma to the bishop-elect, including a family who is also there witnessing this scene. That's seen in the eyes of the tilma. So truly, truly amazing things. And I think that there are other aspects of the tilma, the pattern of the stars, the pattern of the volcanoes that different people have pointed to, the golden mean, you might say, the proportions of the tilma are also remarkable. But perhaps most amazing and most scientifically verifiable, we might say, it relates to the long-lasting nature of the tilma. I've done some interviews with various experts, art experts and historians and otherwise, and this is the only object made of this agave fiber that is still in existence in good condition from that time period. There's not a single other object that has been preserved in this way in Mexico. So I think that alone is truly remarkable. And we get the idea that, well, maybe this object was perfectly preserved for a very long amount of time, and that it wasn't touched, or nobody was near it, and it was in ideal conditions. Well, no, that's not the case at all, because at the very beginning anyway, when the announcement of this miracle happened and so many people came, they wanted to rub their face in the tilma, or they wanted to touch their rosary beads or their other religious objects to the tilma. So it went through all this rough handling, and it was hung on the wall of the church there, and it was subject to the smoke of candles lit beneath it for a very long period of time. Eventually, they put it under protective glass, but in those beginning years, I would say that it was not treated very gently. And so the fact that it is the only object of its type still in existence, maybe that's the most miraculous or most noteworthy marvel related to the tilma. But like I said, there's many, many different things that point to people's fascination and interest in this object. And people can learn all the details if they search on Google for Guadalupe Mysteries EWTN On Demand, and you can watch it online for yourself. And you have all those different aspects of the tilma that I point out that I find to be remarkable. Let's take a look at the 365 Days with Mary project. We do this every week where we talk about the Marian devotion of the day as it lines up each and every day to the calendar year. And for today's date, May 9th, we have Our Lady of the Woods from Imbersago in Italy in the year 1617. And the story goes that three shepherds, one named Peter, saw the Madonna near a large chestnut tree. Then they testified that the apparition rose up and disappeared into the sky. They were believed because the chestnut was found full of fruit. In 1632, a chapel was erected at the apparition site, and they were replaced by a real church in 1677. This sits an image called Madonna del Bosco, the Our Lady of the Woods. In 2 years before this occurrence, some had seen in the same place a lady bathed in light, hovering on top of the chestnut trees, and they heard beautiful songs come from the spot of the apparition. And that is Our Lady of the Woods from Imbersago in Italy. For more information on this fascinating devotion, or any of the hundreds of other Marian devotions from around the world, you can connect to 365dayswithmary.com, pick up the book, or download the free app from the iOS App Store, 365 Days with Mary, Marian Calendar. Let's take a look at the miracle of the day. We also do this every week where we try to find a miracle that happened on the day's date in some year in Catholic history. And so for today's date, we have May 9th, and it relates to the apparition of St. Michael the Archangel at Mount Gargano, and is traditionally dated to around the year 490 AD. And during the episcopate of Bishop Lawrence of Siponto. And the story begins with a wealthy man whose stray bull was found kneeling at the mouth of a cave, And when he shot an arrow at it, the arrow miraculously reversed direction and struck him instead. And after days of prayer and fasting, the bishop received a vision in which Saint Michael declared that the cave was under his protection and was already consecrated to God. And this event marked the beginning of one of the earliest and most enduring Christian pilgrimage sites, later commemorated with a feast day on May 9th, honoring the sanctuary's dedication. And that is the miracle of the day, St. Michael the Archangel's appearance at the cave at Monte Gargano in the year 490 AD. And for people who are interested in They Might Be Saints, the television series, you can tune in on May 10th at 1:30 p.m. Central Time, the episode of They Might Be Saints on Father Nelson Baker. I examine the canonization cause of Father Nelson Baker, a former business owner who built a world-class city of charity with an orphanage, home for troubled youth, schools, a hospital, and a basilica. Check that one out. Sunday, May 10th at 1:30 p.m. Central Time. That's They Might Be Saints, Father Nelson Baker. We need to take a short break, but when we come back, we're going to be talking with David Carollo, the executive director of the World Apostolate of Fatima, about the upcoming feast day of Our Lady of Fatima. Stay with us for that.

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3: Steve, here's a really offensive argument from the pro-choice side, that restricting abortion is unfair to the poor and minorities because they need it the most.
4: Right. Well, let's be clear. Abortion advocates are not worried about helping the poor or minorities, but they are happy to help them abort their children. In fact, Planned Parenthood, the most prolific killer of unborn, places the majority of their abortion centers in minority neighborhoods. And its founder, Margaret Sanger, was an outspoken racist who wanted to eliminate what she called indiscriminate breeding by minorities, whom she considered to be human weeds. And her plan has worked remarkably well. Abortion is now the number one killer of black lives in America, more than heart disease, cancer, and gun violence combined.
3: You know what minority and poor families need the most? Pregnancy resource centers, where they can get the assistance and support they need to welcome their children into the world.
5: Now, back to the Miracle Hunter on EWTN. 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
6: Welcome back. 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This is Michael O'Neill. I'm the Miracle Hunter. Well, when we talk about Marian feast days throughout the calendar year, the general Roman calendar, we always have to include the big apparition feast days. And of course, we have Our Lady of Guadalupe, Our Lady of Lourdes, and on May 13th, coming right up, we have Our Lady of Fatima, which I consider to be the gold standard of Marian apparition. So for miracle-minded Catholics and those who love Mary, it is a big feast day coming up. And we're so excited to be joined today by David Carollo, the Executive Director of the World Apostolate of Fatima, the Blue Army. And he's here with us ahead of that feast day to get us ready for that. Thank you, David, for joining us on today's program.
7: Oh, thank you, Michael, for having me.
6: Yeah, it's great to have you back, and this is the big feast day coming up, and I know it opens your season, so to speak, at the shrine there. Tell us a little bit about when you get ready for the feast day of Our Lady of Fatima. What types of things do you and the shrine itself get ready for?
7: Well, you know, we have great crowds that come out here. Of course, you know, we seat 1,500 seats under the roof outside in our pavilion, so you can imagine, and that's nothing compared to the crowds that come, especially if the weather's good. We could have, you know, 4,000 people here, it depends. And so May 13th, obviously, is the kickoff for the Fatima devotees, because this is when our season begins. And it's when you really start, you know, I mean, the Fatima message is year-round, obviously. But again, these six apparitions, these six events that we hold from May through October are very special, very, very special to us, because, you know, our idea is to promote specifically what was said in each one of those apparitions. And of course, the beginning of it was in May of 1917. And so we're very excited about it. I think we see a good year. This is a very special year for us because we are in the midst of an extraordinary Marian Jubilee, which because we're celebrating not only the 109th anniversary of the apparition, of the first apparition of Our Lady, but we're also celebrating the centennial anniversary, now the 100th anniversary of the apparitions in Pontevedra, Spain, to then Sister Lucia, now Venerable Sister Lucia, where she received the first Saturday's devotion. And I just think that is so very, very important in this, particularly in this time, because world peace is one of the things we hope to attain through fulfilling the first Saturday's devotion.
6: And let's talk about that a little bit, David. For most people know, but for people who want to participate in the first Saturday devotion, what do they need to do?
7: Well, you know, obviously you can come to our website and we'll direct you through. We have a beautiful pilgrimage, a virtual pilgrimage throughout this entire year for the first Saturdays. And if you go to our website, bluearmy.com, it's right there. It's a beautiful pilgrimage that virtually the different places of Sister Lucia and the children, to bring you into the spirituality of that devotion. The first Saturday's devotion is so very important because, and if you recall, Michael, you had me on the show last December 10th when we were in Pontevedra, Spain, right, celebrating that actual anniversary. Right. And it was very special to be there for part of it.
6: Wonderful.
7: So we really, during that time, because this is the time that, the first Saturday request, obviously the blasphemies against Our Lady. These are in reparation against her Immaculate Conception, her perpetual virginity, her divine maternity, implanting in children, the blasphemy of implanting in children, indifference, contempt, and hate for Our Lady. And of course, those, insults and attacks against her images, because these offend God. Let's be honest. This is what it's all about. And this is why I ask for people to go to confession, Holy Communion, pray those five decades of the rosary, and then keep her company for 15 minutes while meditating on the mysteries of the rosary. And, the promises that are attached to that are spectacular. The promises are only to say, look, you be devoted, and these things can happen, certainly eternally. That's what we work for. But beautiful things can happen on in this world. And I think, many, many holy people, St. Carlo Acutis, for example, he told his mother that in a dream, soon after Sister Lucia died, that she appeared to him in a dream and told him that the first Saturday's devotion could change the entire world. Now, that's from a saint. These are two saintly. We're talking about, Sister Lucia, who's on track to sainthood, and Carlos Acutis is already, canonized. As I like to say, can these holy people all be wrong? And I think not.
6: Yeah, what an amazing saintly connection there. We've been talking today with David Carollo, the Executive Director of the World Apostolate of Fatima, the Blue Army. And on this date that we're headed towards, May 13th, we celebrate, of course, the first apparition of Our Lady of Fatima to the three children. If you would, David, just walk us through what happened on that day. I think, these celebrations are all anchored to this special May 13th day. What were the key events and things that happened that kicked off these months and months of apparitions on the 13th of the month?
7: Well, as you remember, the Fatima apparitions began a year earlier when the Angel of Peace appeared three times to the children and really developed them into, they were formed. Let's say they were spiritually formed during those three apparitions, the third of which, when, of course, he brought the Blessed Sacrament. So when they now move forward to May, and now now the Lady appears to them, all right, and is bringing them, to understand this is the mission. What was given to him the year before was a preparation, and this was leading up. This was introductory. This is when, as all these things start, be not afraid. Come forward, and I think I can't imagine what that could have been like for three very simple children, but in reality, not that simple, because they had already come to understand there was something special here that had happened and was going to happen, and they were being called to something so much bigger than they could ever imagine. And that is to bring a message to the world given to simple children. Why? Because we, in our pride, have to be humble, right? We have to be humble enough to accept that. And look in the history of apparitions everywhere, Michael. It's always to simple people, Juan Diego, Saint Bernadette. This is it. I like to say God doesn't waste his time with the educated, right? He knows they're going to be rejecting it probably or questioning everything. And simple children accepted it and came to understand. Did they know what the mission was? No. It would be revealed in the months that came beyond, such as, of course, in July, the miracle, of course, the vision of hell, which gave them a real vision of what's going on, and way to the end in October, the miracle of the sun. But these were things, this was the beginning for them. And in their hearts now, they knew we are now here for something special.
6: Amazing. We've been talking today with David Carollo from the Executive Director of the World Apostle of Fatima, the Blue Army, and your shrine is in Washington, New Jersey. And I believe in your year, starting now in May 13th, you'll have month after month some speakers coming in the form of some big-name bishops and otherwise. Tell us a little bit about the schedule ahead for those people who might want to pay a visit to your Blue Army shrine.
7: Well, we would hope they would. We're located in Western New Jersey, and BlueArmy.com or BlueArmyShrine.com gives you all the information. But we have, we're starting out in these 6 months. We have Bishop Sweeney, who is the bishop of our neighboring diocese of Patterson. Of course, our bishop now, we're without a bishop right now here in the Metuchen Diocese where we're at until they name a new one. The Holy Father names somebody. But Bishop Sweeney, a wonderful annual guest, comes and he will lead everything that day. We have Monsignor Landry from a Pontifical Mission Association coming in June, and he's a gem. He's been so wonderful. In July, as has been all these recent years, His Eminence Cardinal Burke will be here, and we always look forward to his visit. In August, I have Father Toborowski, who is the administrator of the Diocese of Metuchen and former vicar, and known him very well. Welcome him with open arms. He's been so great, gracious to us and all. Bishop Caggiano from Bridgeport, Connecticut, in September. And then we cap off the season in October with His Eminence Cardinal Dolan. I mean, we've been talking for several years. And he promised me once he retired, he would come and do a day here, and he's fulfilling his promises here. So we're looking forward to having His Eminence here. But these are great events. And on top of that, we have great things like Portuguese Day, where they do the big walking pilgrimage from there, and they come here on Memorial Day. We have the Hispanic Crecio groups that come. We have several different Filipino groups, some Haitian groups. It really is a cross-section of people that come to the shrine, and they all have a common thing. They do have a great devotion to Our Lady of Fatima, and we accommodate, obviously, we welcome them and accommodate that to, you know, there are special days for us here at the shrine.
6: Wonderful. And for those people who haven't yet been to your shrine, in addition to hearing some of these wonderful speakers who will be speaking at these anniversary events throughout the upcoming months, what types of things do people experience when they're at your shrine?
7: Well, I mean, I think we have had so many great people here over the years, notable people, Mother Teresa of Calcutta, you know, Mother Angelica, you know, when she was just founding EWTN back in the 80s. These are people that have just left their mark on this place, okay? And that's why, our events, if you can make it here, it's a beautiful thing. But all of our events are televised on the network here on EWTN, our big events on those days. And either in real time or delay, depending on the schedules. And I just think we get a great response from that. And I really want people to benefit, who are away from here, to benefit by what we who are here experience it do.
6: Wonderful. And, of course, we have this big feast day coming up on the 13th. What is your hope for people who get re-engaged with Our Lady of Fatima, to learn more about her, or to learn to love her in a new way? What is your hope on this anniversary coming up?
7: Well, you know, Michael, the world is a mess. We know that, okay? You don't even have to turn on the news to know that. I mean, it is what it is. It's because people are not of God, right? And I think that's what it's all about. We want people to to understand and get into the heart of Mary. You know, we are the Blue Army. We are a silent army on its knees. That's how our founder described it, to work into the heart of Mary. And that's really what you want to become. You want to become what is most pleasing God, and that is a heart that's open to what he wants of us. And that's what we hope for. We really hope that people will attain the kind of grace to move forward in their sanctity, starting with us. We have to do it, and it's a struggle when you're right in the middle of it sometimes, but that's the whole point, you know, so that we can work out our salvation here in a beautiful way, and then help bring others, because that's what it's all about. If you're not there to help bring others to it, the Fatima message, you pray for the conversion of sinners, and you start with yourself. That's really what it's all about.
6: Wonderful. And for people, again, who want to check out your shrine, find out about these events coming up, and perhaps pay a visit, what is the best place for people to go to learn more?
7: Our websites, BlueArmy.com and BlueArmyShrine.com, a little more specific about shrine things. And it's all there. And again, our first Saturday virtual pilgrimage, you know, the pilgrimage passport is based on the passport, as if you were to go to Santiago, you know, and get in there, follow that. Even though we're into the season already, it's a beautiful thing. Become part of it. Join us. And the Blue Army Pledge, which is on there, which in 1947 was developed by our founder and Sister Lucia, where 20 million people worldwide have signed that pledge to live in accord with the message of Fatima. And I think, it may sound simple, but, you know, the most complicated answers are really simple, and that is turning to God and asking for him to bring us to where we need to be, and we do it through the intercession of Our Lady.
6: Very well put. Well, we're so grateful to you, David Carollo, the Executive Director of the World Apostolate of Fatima, for joining us on today's program, and we wish you a happy early feast day of Our Lady of Fatima.
7: Thank you, Michael. Thanks for having me.
6: God bless. That was David Carollo. Check them out, the Blue Army, and visit that shrine in New Jersey. An absolutely amazing thing, and we're entering the season of Our Lady of Fatima starting next week on May 13th. And that's all the time we have for today's show. If you missed any of this episode or want to catch up on past episodes, you can go to ewtn.com/radio, check out the audio archives, or download the free EWTN app. I'd like to thank our guest today, David Carollo from the World Apostolate of Fatima, and Miguel Sancho, the author of Evidence of the Extraordinary. Check out my series, Explore with the Miracle Hunter, on Saturday, May 9th at 5:30 p.m., We've got the most visited Marian shrine in the world is Our Lady of Guadalupe, and I go there to investigate how the mysterious image emblazoned on St. Juan Diego's tilma has inspired millions of believers. And I'd like to thank you for joining me today on Miracle Hunter, where from claims of healings and visions to the world's most inexplicable events, whether you're a believer or a skeptic, the truth is always worth the hunt. Talk to you next week.

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6: Have you ever had someone show you incredible, overwhelming kindness? You know, the kind of generosity that makes you feel kind of small and unworthy? Well, when it comes to our relationship with the Eucharist, we should probably feel the same way. Now, we know that the Eucharist is truly the body and blood of Jesus Christ, but how often do we stop to think about the price that was paid for us to be graced with such a gift? In order for Jesus to leave us his body, blood, soul, and divinity in the Eucharist, he first had to offer himself completely. Through his agonizing passion and death, the Lamb was slain so the bread of life could be ours. Is our response one of fervent gratitude, or have we become apathetic and complacent? Jesus longs to nourish us with himself in the Eucharist. Do we long to receive this gift?
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11: The third commandment, remember to keep holy the Sabbath day. You know, of all the commandments, it might seem that we would get this one right. After all, it commands us to rest one day. But so often we're off to our own pursuits. God asks us to take one day to stop, reflect, rejoice, spend time with him and with our family. But so often we're running everywhere else. It's also a day for worship. The book of Leviticus says, 6 days work shall be done, but on the seventh day is a Sabbath of solemn rest and a holy convocation. You shall do no work. It is the Sabbath of the Lord. And the book of Hebrews says that we should not neglect to meet together, as is a habit of some. And so again, we're asked by God to spend time reflecting and worshiping, and likewise spend time with our family. The third commandment, remember to keep holy the Sabbath day.
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4: Thank you for listening to On the Spot, a production of Billings Catholic Radio. I'm Deacon Roy Brown, and this is our segment where we get to just visit with a bunch of different people about a bunch of different things. Recently, you heard me sit down with Andrew McDonald, the president of Billings Catholic Schools, to talk about his podcast, Rooted and Rising. Had a great time with that. But there's so much more that goes on at the school.

0: building or outside of the building.
1: Yeah, and their own personal life, right? Mm-hmm. Yeah. So I was thinking about this morning. First of all, before I jump into that, let's backtrack. Tell us, how long have you been principal at Central?
0: Sure, this is year three of principal at Central.
1: You'll finish your third year.
0: Yes.
1: Okay,
0: yep.
1: Gotcha.
0: I taught freshman theology before that for a year.
1: For a year.
0: And then before that, I was at St. Francis Catholic teaching fourth grade.
1: So, and that struck me this morning as I was thinking about you coming in. I'm like, okay, what are we going to talk about? What's the main difference between dealing with a fourth grader and dealing with, I mean, even a freshman is as much different from a fourth grader as a freshman is from a senior. There is so much change that goes in these kids' lives in those 3-4 years.
0: Yeah, that's a really unique perspective. I've never thought of it that way, how the difference between a freshman and a fourth grader is the same as a senior and a freshman. That's great. You know, honestly, the biggest difference, they're just in bigger bodies. They're still kids. They still just want to have fun. They're still excited. You know, I mean, maybe fourth graders are a little more excited to learn than a freshman, but they still get so excited about new things, right? And if you can always frame, like we always talk about relationship, relevance, and rigor. If you can hit those three things in the classroom, if you can build a relationship with those kids, if you can make the content relevant, and then if you can make it rigorous where it's really challenging them, then you're going to have success in the classroom.
1: I've never heard that before.
0: That was a big
1: relationship,
0: relevance and rigor. Yeah. I know that's out there in a lot of educational practices, but the one that really drove it home for me was my predecessor, Shell Hanser. He talked about relationship, relevance, and rigor a lot. And, stepping into this role of being principal now, those three consistently come up, and any time that conversations that I have with teachers about how can they engage more, we can almost always dive into one of those three things.
1: Let's dive into that, and let's use that separation, okay, of the middle schooler to the freshman sophomore. I see a difference there in relationship. In fourth grade, all your classmates are your friends, right? We start to develop these smaller, tighter groups as they age, as they mature, as they go through their own changes. And as they interact, they have a relationship with greater society. It's no longer just my parents' thoughts that I'm bringing into the school. It's my own thoughts. Do you see that happening? And what's that like?
0: Definitely. You know, what comes to mind is critical thinking, right? And that's one thing that we want to instill in our students as they get older. And we see this in a difference between a freshman and a senior, that ability to critical think and problem solve, right? Like I was just talking to Krista Wall, who's our freshman theology teacher, and we were talking about how sometimes freshmen just need a little more guidance when it comes to organization and planning, and we found this great planner that's actually a Catholic planner that you know, has information on the liturgical year, information on saints, different prayers.
1: I've seen those.
0: Yeah, they're fantastic, and so we ordered some for next year's freshmen. So the class of 2030, believe it or not.
1: Oh, don't say that.
0: Yeah, I know. But they'll get some planners courtesy of the school that will kind of help with that organization and planning. We don't necessarily think that maybe, you know, juniors and seniors need that, maybe not all of them, but they still need that some sort of structure, right? But going back to that relevant piece, you know, anything that gets students thinking critically and problem solving is going to spark something in them, especially in today's world where you look at the advent of AI in the classroom and the advent of AI in our everyday lives. It's so easy for a student to plug in a prompt and write a paper, right? I mean, they can do that. They can plug in a math problem and solve a problem using AI. But what AI can't do is critically think for them. It can't always problem solve for them. So in the classroom, if we're creating that relevance and rigor through critical thinking and problem solving, then we're doing our students a major service as they go out into the workforce and as they go out and become good stewards of our community, because they are good critical thinkers. They are good problem solvers.
1: Okay. And there's something to this whole AI slant that Andrew and I did talk about. And maybe it is more relevant as

0: from that freshman to senior year. One of the comments that Andrew had made was that if you ask a student for a solution to a problem, AI is going to do it for you. But if you ask them to think, if you want them to produce something of their own, they're not going to let AI, and they've already noticed that, and that's amazing because they're already into that technology more than we are. We're playing catch up a little bit, and as a principal, that's got to be a little bit uneasy.
1: Sometimes it makes me want to go live like a hermit in the woods, right? And I don't know, join some sort of religious order and just live a quiet life, because it can be scary. And you hit the nail on the head where the students seem to know more about it than we do.
0: They
1: right?
0: seem like, to be comfortable saying, no, that's not, I'm going to do it myself.
1: Definitely.
0: Whereas I think the great fear is, well, it's just going to do all the thinking for them.
1: Right, right. And I can kind of relate to that, right? When I was going through school, technology was becoming more and more influential. Right? It was all about how can we use technology? How can we integrate technology? And during that time, technology was simply like computers, iPads. Right?
0: A word now, processor.
1: Right, right. Yeah.
0: Instead of a typewriter.
1: Exactly.
0: Yeah.
1: And now when we talk about technology, it's AI, right? And so these students, you know, we call them the I generation. They've grown up with it. They're sure. So comfortable with those devices already. I mean, like you said, we used to keyboard, right? We used to have a class where we would keyboard, so we knew how to do that, and we learned how to do that. They're just growing up with that now. Like, right. I mean, like, if we're teaching keyboarding, then we're behind the times. But with AI, right, that they're growing up with it, they're becoming comfortable with it, it's becoming their norm. But we want to make sure that they continue to have those problem-solving and critical thinking skills.
0: Some people would say, don't even let them touch AI. You know, avoid it. What is the stance of the school?
1: Sure, I think there's a healthy balance, right? If we say that, if we just take all of it out of the classroom, if we just strip technology from everything, if we strip AI from everything, are we really preparing them for the real world? I don't know. I kind of lean towards no, because we know that as soon as they leave our building, as soon as they leave our walls, they're going to be faced with it. So I like to take the approach, how do we prepare them to use it, and how do we teach them to use it that is ethically appropriate, morally appropriate? And, you know, like, I mean, Pope Leo, right? Like, he has been instrumental in his short time about talking about how AI and the church coexist, right? And,
0: right.
1: And how, like, every person still has value and meaning. And that's something that an AI bot or agent doesn't have.
0: Right. I was reading an article the other day, and it talked about AI can know the human person from the outside, but it can never know the human person from the inside.
1: Well, you know, that's where I'm really grateful to be in a Catholic school, right? Where we can talk about what is a person? You know, like, how does God view us, as opposed to being in an educational setting where those conversations might not be able to take place, and you're now given this tool that is AI that you know, from the outside kind of looks like it can just do everything for you, and then, well, now what's my purpose as a human? But when we're in the Catholic school setting, we know our purpose, and we know our identity is in Christ, and we know our identity is in God, and we're made in his image and likeness. So that's where I'm very grateful to explore AI, but then also make sure that students understand, you know, the root of their belonging. And we could look at it kind of glass half full. How does this help us become better disciples? How does this help us better evangelize? I think of Bishop Fleming's model all the time, go make disciples. Well, maybe this tool can be a helpful resource to make disciples. You know, I don't know. I would lean on, and I would encourage our students, you know, the next generation, you tell me, how do you think? You know, think right. about that critically. Here's a problem. Go solve it. Here's a tool that you can use to help you with that.
0: Yeah, and I think that's that critical thinking part that has always been within Catholic education. When we make that solution, is that the best solution? And that's a skill that you have to have going out into the world.
1: For sure. Again, our goal is always to make our students, you know, I like the term saint factory, right? Like, we want to create saints.
0: That's our goal.
1: And
0: yeah.
1: that's our goal. I mean, I know that's your goal here with the radio station. That's our goal in education. We want to create saints, but we also want to create saints that can make a difference in our world, and that can, that can look back on their time at Billings Central and think that place really prepared me for where I am today.
0: Yeah, and I think that's what we love about our Catholic schools. Speaking of technology, I had Adam and Danielle Uzelman in. We were talking about Mayfair. Special project this year is science labs. Is that right?
1: Yeah, I'm so excited for this one.
0: Are you a science nut?
1: Not really. Okay. I'll be honest with you.
0: But
1: but when we talk about new technology in the science classroom, I get so excited. And when I honestly, as a student, I wasn't really big into the sciences. But then now, as a professional, as an adult, when I walk into the science lab and the science classrooms and I see what they're doing and the hands-on learning that's going on, it is incredible. I'm a little jealous. Like sometimes I wish I could carve out an hour of my day and go take these science classes all over again, because I'd love to. You know,
0: you just have to do it.
1: You're right. I should. But yes, this Mayfair special project, I'm so excited for it. Our goal is to create three teaching laboratories. Currently, we have just one laboratory that is shared among our three science teachers. So by creating these three teaching laboratories, we're really stepping into 21st century learning, where all three classrooms can be a lab at any time, and no longer will our teachers have to fight over science lab time.
0: Sign up
1: on the calendar, right? They will be able to do this when they want, where they want it.
0: So they'll be able to take this into their own classroom.
1: Yeah, every classroom is going to be set up like a science lab. I mean, we're going to equip them with up-to-date technology, simple things such as sinks, multiple sinks in a room. Right now, that's a big issue in our lab, is we only have one or two running water sinks, you know, so it just makes those simple tasks like, you know, washing beakers and washing your hands at the end of a lab take more time, right? So by adding, you know, three or four sinks into every classroom, more time can be spent learning and less time washing dishes or standing in line to wash your hands.
0: Where is our science curriculum right now?
1: You know, what really has the students' attention right now is healthcare. Which I think is so beautiful in the mind of, like, they want to serve, right? They want to give back. So we have a club called HOSA. It's a healthcare professionals club, or, you know, aspiring healthcare professionals. It's our largest club by far. We have over 100 students out of our 360 that are part of this club.
0: Wow.
1: And they are aspiring to be medical professionals in the future. And this isn't just simply a club that talks about it. They act. They do. They serve. So this club, meeting at lunchtime, meeting before school, they compete in statewide competitions. We recently had several medalists take home awards from the state leadership conference. So medical professionals, that's where a lot of our students are aspiring to be.
0: Andrew did a podcast with a freshman and a senior. Well, the senior has been in HOSA since it started, this healthcare club. And I think that there's a couple of things behind all of that. One, I want to serve. Two, it's an industry that is never going away. I don't care what technology changes, there always has to be a personal relationship. But I think there's also a great curiosity on the design of the human person that nobody can explain outside of God. You just can't.
1: That's a great point. We've talked for a few years about adding some sort of faith and science class at Central, which I think would be beautiful and it'd be great. However, I challenged our teachers to, how do we make faith and science an everyday thing in your classroom,
0: right? Rather
1: in your
0: than 145
1: classroom.
0: Minutes over here. Yeah,
1: exactly. So how do we explore that? And I we have a class on this course catalog for next year, anatomy and physiology, and again, what a great opportunity, right, where we can talk about the human person physically, but what is the human person spiritually? What is the human person emotionally?
0: Yeah.
1: And really relate that to the foundation of our faith.
0: Yeah, the biology is one thing, but the animation of that biology, explain it. I don't know that anybody has successfully explained that outside of, well, it just happened. And that's a really poor answer, especially for students today.
1: Exactly. I think of our chemistry teacher, Mrs. Sogard, who recently came to the church, by the way, which is such a beautiful thing. Yeah, it is so beautiful. And I've been in her classroom where she's talking about some of these things and just the makeup of our universe. And she said, you just can't explain it other than there's a divine presence.
0: Yeah.
1: There is a creator out there with a capital C.
0: There's something outside of all of this that must have put it all together.
1: Exactly.
0: Because by chance, the odds, you'll win the lottery first. I'm
1: exactly.
0: sorry.
1: Yeah. It's a beautiful thing to think about.
0: Let's talk about your teachers. They do so much, and the influence they have on students. They become another member of their family.
1: It's the family spirit of Billings Catholic Schools, right? And it's the relationship piece that we talked about before. I think the smaller environment lends itself to that at Billings Central, but it's also just part of who we are. You know, like we could grow another 100 students, and I truly believe that we would keep that because our teachers are passionate about what they teach, and they really care deeply about where they teach it.
0: Yeah.
1: And they believe in our mission of creating saints, right? In being a saint factory.
0: You recently had a day of service, and I just saw a couple of pictures on Facebook, but these really captured me because there were a lot of students out doing a lot of things. Talk about that a little bit.
1: Yes, so that was our third annual day of service. One of the things that I'm probably most proud of in my short tenure. So we spend the morning testing, which is an important thing, right? Like we need to know those benchmarks, and then we use that data to help drive our instruction. But rather than testing and then having kids sit in a classroom that are already kind of brain tired, right?
0: Yeah.
1: We took the opportunity to send them out into the community. And so they spend about 2 to 3 hours working at different organizations, some of them within our own school, some of them within our own church, some of them outside of that. And we sent students to about 15 different organizations in small groups of about 10 to 12 with their teachers. And they just simply serve, right? I mean, some of them don't know what they're doing before they leave there.
0: Okay.
1: We just tell them, you know, make sure that you've got comfortable shoes on, make sure you've got water, make sure you got long pants. And they kind of learn about it as they go. But they always come back with a smile on their face. They always come back loving their experience. And the feedback we get from our community members is incredible. It is nothing but positive. And I think it's just a great example of faith in action.
0: So the kids don't choose where they go to serve. You choose that for them, the school?
1: Yeah, in this instance, we do. One thing that we added this year, about 3 weeks before our annual day of service, was a service fair. So this was...
0: Right. I was out of town and I wasn't able to come.
1: Yeah. We missed you. We had 15 other organizations there, which was incredible. So imagine a job fair set up in the Billings Central Gymnasium with tables all around the perimeter, and in different groups like Special Olympics and some of our youth groups, they came and they provided pamphlets and service opportunities to our students, letting them know that, hey, we're out there. Come work with us. You know, come serve here. Here's something that might match your interest and pique your interest. And our goal was to create this relationship where hopefully our students are willing to broaden their service horizons, right?
0: I think something they've never considered before.
1: Exactly. Sometimes they get content in the things that we provide for them, which is okay. It's comfortable.
0: You're being content with AI. That's not all there is. Yeah.
1: But the goal of this was to kind of broaden those horizons a little bit. And it was such a successful event. And I've got to give all the credit to Krista Wall, because she, behind the scenes, communicated with all these groups, brought them in. Again, the feedback of our students was tremendous. They were so respectful. And I really hope that there's some fruit that we can point to in the near future of that.
0: So a student goes out and does service. There's two things here. Number one, it's not just talking about what could we do to make the world a better place, but it's actually acting upon it. And I think that's real big for young people, is don't just tell me about it. Show me what you're doing to make things better. And now they're taking that action themselves.
1: Definitely. Yeah. I think it's a, again, it's a sense of purpose, knowing that, that there's something beyond ourselves out there. I mean, who's the greatest example of that, but Jesus Christ himself, right? Well, I imagine, you know, him washing the feet of those, of the apostles, and telling us, you know, now do as I do. And it's hard for a teenager to do that. It's because I think the makeup of a teenager is always kind of me first.
0: Kind of.
1: So providing them these opportunities, yeah, they might initially be a little hesitant, but by the end of it, when you see the smile on their face and the glow that they come back with, you know, even as simple as just sitting down with an elderly person in a, you know, in a senior living community playing bingo, and they come back and they say, I played bingo today, you know, and they're just so happy about it. It's those kind of relationships. You know, we talk about the relationships within our own walls with our teachers and our students and our administrators, but when they start to build relationships with people outside, and really, I mean, it's the greatest promotion of our school, right? Where they get to proudly say, I go to Billings Central. And then those people call us and they say, you know, I had this most fantastic student that played bingo with me. You know, it's exactly what we're supposed to be doing. And it's so great to see our students buy into that.
0: And I hope that the students realize that they can step into uncomfortable, uncertain, unknown situations and be confident that they represent not just the school, but themselves, and that dignity that God already gave them. So hopefully it will help them as they go out into the world to be able to enter into those new situations with a little more confidence.
1: They step into those uncomfortable situations all the time. They just don't realize it, right? Like they do it on the basketball court, on the football field, on the soccer field. They do it all the time. They do it day in and day out at practice. My goal with this service fair and this annual day of service is that they recognize that they can do that in all aspects of their life. And when they leave Billings Central, there's always going to be the fear of unknown, right? Everybody struggles with that. As an 18-year-old, you ask yourself, what am I doing next? How can I make a difference in this world? And I hope that in some of those small things that we do at Billings Central, of that answering that question or making them aware of stepping into the unknown, I hope that they can use that experience when they leave here.
0: I remember having a conversation, the mission and identity committee, I was on that for a short period of time, but I remember Father Steve making a comment once when we were talking about service. When that service is done, how well do we bring that back to the virtues? Because that's really what we're trying to do. We're not just doing good social work, so to speak. We're building virtue, and boy, do we need to better understand what those virtues are and have better confidence in stepping into that role.
1: Yeah, and we've made that change, and I'm really grateful for Father Steve, who brought that idea to our attention of making sure that when students complete this service, when they come back and they actually reflect on it and prayerfully reflect on it. Mm. So we've added a huge reflection piece to that requirement of service in our theology classrooms, and I know our teachers have already seen the benefit of that.
0: I would think so. I mean, I see it in the students. The students that I do run into are, for the most part, consistently able to enter into a conversation with an adult, not knowing where that conversation is going to go, and be confident in who they are. And we celebrate so much what the school is doing. I hope that Mayfair is a major success. I would love to see these science labs expound. I was big into chemistry for a short time, but it was that hands-on. It wasn't just the thinking. It was actually getting my hands dirty in some of this stuff, so to speak. And we thank you and all of your teachers up there. If somebody is interested, they're like, gee, I really want my kid to experience something like this. Maybe they're not in high school yet, but what's the best way for them to start to learn more about our Catholic school system?
1: Yeah, first I would encourage you to go to BillingsCatholicSchools.org. At the top of the page, there's an Inquire Now button. Fill that out. Let us know what your interests are, what your students' interests are. But also, if you see us out and about, just come talk to us. I mean, I never grow tired of talking about the great things that are happening at Billings Central.
0: Yeah, and you have a lot to be thankful for your teachers, for your students, and the parents that put all of our trust in you.
1: Yeah, thank you. I mean, you said it. It's a great family, and I'm just grateful to be a part of it.
0: Well, congratulations on 3 years. I'm getting ahead of you, but I think you're going to make it.
1: Thank
0: Nolan,
1: you.
0: Nolan, thanks for making time for us.
1: Yeah, thanks, Roy.
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6: This is Sandra McDevitt with a Did You Know moment. Did you know Lucy of the Narnian Chronicles may be based on a Catholic saint? Blessed Lucy of Narnia had visions of Our Lady and the child Jesus at age 5. Wanting to be a religious, she was persuaded to marry a man who did not understand her spirituality. She became a Dominican tertiary and received the stigmata. Jealousy caused her to be labeled a fraud, and she spent 39 years in exile. Lucy Pevensey, like Blessed Lucy, saw things others couldn't see. C.S. Lewis wove that into Prince Caspian. Lucy was the only one for most of the story to see Aslan, and Lucy entered Narnia with childlike faith. Now you know how Lucy of Narnia may be based on a Catholic saint. I'm Sandra McDevitt for EWTN Radio.
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0: 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In 1941, Sheen wrote that the Declaration of Independence is also a declaration of dependence, dependence on God as the source of our rights, duties, and true liberty. 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
15: 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This series was recorded on phonograph record in the 1960s, and the sound quality is sometimes compromised, but the Word of God, spoken by Archbishop Sheen, is solid and timeless. Here now is Archbishop Fulton Sheen.
16: Peace be to you. This is Bishop Fulton J. Sheen talking. And this will be the beginning of over 24 hours of talking. Women are accused of doing all the talking. This is to prove that men do their share. I remember some years coming back from Europe, and the steward came out on the deck of the ship And he said, "Are you Bishop Sheen who gave the mission sermon at St. Patrick's Cathedral 2 years ago?" "Yes." He said, "That was a wonderful sermon. I enjoyed every minute of that hour and a half." I said, "My good man, I never talked an hour and a half in my life." "Well," he said, "it seemed that long to me. Now this will well be over that hour and a half. And we have had alternatives in making these discs. One alternative would be to write out everything that I was going to say to you and then read it to you. The other alternative would be to study, to meditate, and then to talk out of the fullness of my heart without notes. That is the way that I have chosen to do. Now, this second method has many imperfections about it. There will be faults, there will be mistakes. I will miss a word here and there. And I am absolutely sure that there will come a moment in your life, and in listening to these records, that you had wished that I had read it. You will be somewhat in the position that God must have been in when he made Adam. He looked at Adam and then said, "I could do better than that." And then he made Eve. But we've chosen this method of the open discourse in order that we might commune and have an encounter one with another. And the subject, in general, will be the philosophy of life. Now, where begin? Well, there are two ways of waking up in the morning. One is to say, "Good morning, God." And the other is to say, "Good God, morning." We are going to start with a second. We will start a long way back. And people who wake up that way have an anxiety about life. I suppose their life might be characterized in two ways. First of all, to them it seems rather absurd. And considerable literature is being produced today on the absurdity of life. I suppose one of the best expressions of that absurdity was a novel about a city on the other side of the river. And in this particular novel, there were two factories. One factory was on one side of the river, and the other factory on the other side. And the factory on one side of the river took great big stones and smashed and grounded them to powder. Then, when the stones were reduced to powder, they shipped the powder to the other side of the river, where there was another factory that turned them into great big boulders. Then the boulders were sent back to the first factory. And so the routine continued. This was to be a literary expression of the way people today regard life. One finds this absurdity often too expressed in the writings of an existentialist who pictured three people in hell. Each one wanted to talk about himself, his own aches, his own pains. And the others were not interested. They were concerned only with their own aches and pains. And finally, when the curtain goes down, the last line of the play is, "My neighbor is hell." Now, this is the way some people live. And along with this sense of absurdity, there is also a drift. Many minds are like Old Man River. They just keep floating along. No goal. Just a kind of an arrow without a target. Pilgrims without a shrine. Journeys at sea. without any kind of a port. Now, what is the common conclusion of people who wake up and say this? Good God, morning. I think the common characteristic of them all is life has no meaning. It is without purpose, without goal, without destiny. I remember when I first went to Europe to study as a young priest. I was following courses during the summer at the Sorbonne in Paris, principally in order to learn French. And I dwelt in a boarding house that belonged to a certain woman whom we will call Madame Citron. I was there about a week, and she came to me and said something, but it was all French to me. You get so angry in Paris because the dogs and the horses understand French, and you don't. Well, there were three women school teachers that were living in the boarding house from Boston, and I asked them to act as an interpreter, and this was the story that came out. She said that after her marriage, her husband had left her. A daughter that was born to them became a moral wreck in the streets of Paris. And then she pulled out of her pocket a small vial of poison. She said, I do not believe in God. Sometimes the thought comes to me that there is a God, and then in case there be one, I curse him. So I've decided, simply because life has no meaning and is absurd, to do away with it. I intend to take this tonight. Can you do anything for me? Well, through the interpreter, I said, I can't if you're going to take that stuff. So I asked her to postpone her suicide for 9 days. I think it's the only case on record of a woman postponing a suicide for 9 days. Well, I never prayed before in my life as I prayed for that woman. And on the 9th day, the good Lord gave her great grace. Some years later, on the way to Lourdes, I stopped off at the city of docks, where I enjoyed the hospitality of Monsieur, Madame, and Mademoiselle Citron. And I said to the village curé, are the Citrons good Catholics? Oh, he said, it's wonderful when people keep the faith all during their lives. He did not know the story. So it's possible to find one's way out of this absurdity. But now let's come to a question which interests all psychiatrists and interests all of us. What is the difference between a normal and an abnormal person? The difference is this. A normal person always works toward a goal or a purpose. The abnormal person looks for escape mechanisms, excuses, rationalizations, in order to avoid discovering the meaning and purpose of life. That is the difference. The normal person sets for himself a target. For example, in this life, a young man might want to be a doctor or a lawyer. But beyond that, there's something else. Suppose you ask, what do you want to do after you become a doctor? Well, I want to marry, and then raise children, and then be happy, and then make money, give money to my children, and then there comes a last, and then. The normal person knows what that and then is. The abnormal person, however, is locked up within the barrel of his own ego. He's like an egg. He's never been hatched. He refuses to submit himself to a certain amount of divine incubation in order to arrive at a different life than he has. Now, what are some of the escapes of the abnormal person? Because that's the way he spends his time. If he wants to go, for example, from New York to Washington, He isn't concerned about Washington. He's concerned about giving excuses why he doesn't go to Washington. Now, just to mention a few of these escape mechanisms of the abnormal person. One, love of speed. I believe that an excessive love of speed, or should I say, a love of excessive speed, is due to a want of a goal or purpose in life. So they do not know where they're going, but they certainly are on their way. And there may even be an unconscious or half-conscious desire to end life, because it is without purpose. Another escape would be sex. Throwing oneself into business in an abnormal kind of way, in order to have the intensity of an experience, atone for a want of goal or purpose. One of the very famous psychiatrists, Dr. Jung, said that after 25 years of experience of dealing with mental patients, I would say that at least one-third of my patients had no observable clinical neurosis, but all of them were suffering from a want of the meaning and purpose of life. And not until they discover that will they ever be happy. In other words, the vast majority of people today are suffering from what might be called an existential neurosis. The anxiety and the problem of living. The answering of the question, what is it all about? Where do I go from here? Now, how find it? I know what you're thinking. Now you're thinking, now he's going to tell us to get down on our knees and pray to God. No, I'm not. I may say that a little later on, but I'm not going to tell you that now. And why? Because people who have an existential neurosis are too far away from that for the moment. I'm offering two solutions. First, go out and help your neighbor. Those who suffer from an anxiety of life do so because they live only for themselves. Their mind, their heart, each has been dammed up. And all of the scum of the river of life makes of the heart and mind a kind of a garbage heap. And the easiest way out of this is to love people whom you see. If we do not love those whom we see, how can we love God whom we do not see? Visit the sick. Be kind to the poor. Help the healing of lepers. Find your neighbor. And a neighbor is someone in need. Once you do this, you begin to break out of the shell. You discover that your neighbor is not hell, as Sartre says. That your neighbor is part of yourself and is a creature of God. Not very long ago, there was a father brought to me his young son. A very self-wise, conceited young delinquent who had given up his faith and was bitter with himself and everyone whom he met. The next day, the boy ran away from home. He was away from home for a year. The boy came back as bad as ever, And the father brought him to me and said, what shall I do with him? I said, send him to school, but not in the United States. So I recommended another school. I recommended a certain school to him. And about a year later, the boy came back to see me. He said, would you be willing to give me moral support for an enterprise that I have undertaken in Mexico? He said, there's a group of boys in the college where I am who have built a little school. And we have gone all around the neighborhood and brought in the children to teach them catechism. We have also brought in a doctor from the United States once a year and for 1 month to take care of all of the sick people of the neighborhood. And I said, how did you become interested in this? Well, he said, the boys went down there during the summer, and I thought I would go down too. And he recovered his faith and his morals and everything else in his neighbor. It is the poor, the indigent, the needy, the sick, the fellow creatures of God, who give to us great strength. Some years ago, there was an Indian who went into Tibet. He went in to do a little evangelizing of that non-Christian country, and he took with him a Tibetan guide. In the course of the trip, they got very cold, crossing the foothills of the Himalayas. They sat down, exhausted, almost frozen. And this Indian, whose name was Singh, said, I think I hear a man moaning down there in the abyss. And the Tibetan said, well, he said, you're almost dead yourself. You can't help him. And Singh said, yes, I will help him. So he went down, dragged the man out from the abyss the best he could, and carried him to the nearby village, and came back completely revived. Revived by that act of charity. And when he came back, he found his friend, who refused to aid the neighbor, frozen to death. So the first way to escape the anxiety of life is to find your neighbor. The second way is to leave yourself open to experiences and encounters with the divine, which will come to you from without. I say, leave yourself open. Your eye does not have light. Your ear has no sound or harmony. The food of your stomach comes from without. Your mind has been taught. Your radio pulls in unseen waves from the outside. And therefore, allow this hole in your head, this hole in your heart, to receive certain impulses that come from without, that will perfect you. No matter how far away you be from what I'm talking about, they will still come. I remember once inviting a woman to see me who had just lost her 18-year-old daughter. She was very rebellious, had no faith whatever. And she said, I want to talk about God. I said, all right, I will talk about him for 5 minutes, and then you talk about him or against him for 45, and then we will have a discussion. Well, I was talking about 2 minutes, and she interrupted me. She stuck her finger under my nose, and she said, listen, if God is good, why did he take my daughter? I said, in order that you might be here, learning something about the purpose and meaning of life, that is what she learned. She found it and discovered it. So I am suggesting that you will not just reason yourself into the meaning and purpose of life. You will act yourself into the meaning and purpose of life by breaking the shell of egotism and selfishness, by cleaning the windows of the moral life and allowing the sunshine to come in. You would not be seeking God if you had not already in some way found him. You are a king in exile. You have a kingdom. We will tell you more about it later on.
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18: 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There are differences of opinion in Catholicism. But in Catholicism, you expect that people will take the teaching of its supreme authority seriously. 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Someone in the name of Catholicism is sponsoring the destruction of human life, lives of unborn children. And they got the name Catholic on the door. 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
0: Thank you for listening to Billings Catholic Radio. I'm Deacon Roy Brown, Executive Director. And I just want to say thanks once again for helping make this 15th anniversary year for us something extra special. Had a wonderful banquet back in March, and now we're planning this big event coming up in June. If you haven't been out to the website yet to check it out, I encourage that you do so. 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Declaration of Dependence is the name of this event. It's coming up June 26th, the evening of June 26th, and the morning of June 27th. We have invited the founder of the Fulton Sheen Institute to come on out and share with us the wisdom of Archbishop Fulton Sheen, who now is going to be canonized this September. This all kind of happened after we put everything together, so we're very excited about all of that. So what can you expect when you get there? Dr. Howard is going to be giving us kind of a review of who Fulton Sheen is, all of his great wisdom, the many books, television show, radio show, and all of that. Then we're going to talk about his devotion to the Holy Hour. He credits his commitment to spending an hour in adoration every day for the success of his ministry. And boy, did he touch lives. Everything he did was about saving another soul. Truly incredible. We've got Mass starting things on Saturday morning. And then, of course, we're going to talk about Fulton Sheen's devotion to our Holy Mother, which there's so much there to talk about. I cannot wait to hear Dr. Howard talk about all of that, because there's some great connections between Our Lady of Guadalupe and Divine Mercy and all that is happening here in America. So that's all going to be good. And then we're going to ask the question, where are you going, America? And getting some practical ways we can live out our faith and truly be one nation under God. Check out all the details at BillingsCatholicRadio.com. 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
1: Hello, Father Mitch Pacwa, and welcome to EWTN Live, where we bring you guests from around the world. Our guest tonight is a priest in the Archdiocese of Detroit, who became a fan of Archbishop Fulton J. Sheen while he was in college discerning the priesthood. Now he's compiled as many of the venerable Archbishop's writings as he

0: exciting news. So I was bracing for kind of a relatively dull day. And then, of course, when it turned out to be an American, which was something that few had predicted, then it suddenly was very exciting indeed. So I remember being very, very, very excited.
1: Frank, it's been a year, but are there still moments when you are struck by the surreality of an American Pope sort of speaking American in the Vatican?
0: All the time, because, I mean, it's very significant. I mean, this these exchanges with President Trump that I know we'll get to are all the more potent, not only because of his identity as an American, but because he's speaking often in these clips in English. And that's a complete novelty. We remember some popes speaking some English with some more or less, but it was usually we were hearing them dubbed into another language. And here we hear, Pope Leo talk about off ramps and so that sort of thing. That's very potent. So, yes, it's very striking. It's hard to believe sometimes.
2: His style of leadership, people have commented on it now for a while. It seems very similar to how he led the Augustinians and the reputation he garnered as prefect for the Dicastery of Bishops, which led to his election, of course. But how would you interpret that leadership style?
0: Well, I mean, by all accounts, he's very judicious, very deliberative, very methodical. And, somebody was pointing out to me yesterday that, it's a mark of his success and how people appreciate him that he served two terms as the head of the Augustinians, which is a very democratic office, right? I mean, it's elected by the members of the order. So, and then his success, in effect, chosen successor became the next prior general, and that man's chosen successor, in effect, became the. So, in other words, it's been ratified repeatedly. The success of his tenure, in directly and indirectly. So, very, very well liked. Obviously, very well appreciated by people who knew him very well and were under his direct command.
1: Frank, there's been phases to this first year. It wasn't so long ago that you were writing in the Register about Pope Leo XIV, the quiet American. That definitely doesn't apply now. But I think the first turn was maybe back in January when he had his consistory. He was really able to kind of begin laying out his agenda. Now we have this new phase, which is more intensive travel. And obviously this whole ordeal and exchange with President Trump. But maybe talk about the second half of Leo's first year.
0: Yeah, and I would, in regard to him no longer being so quiet, which is certainly the case, I would go back to the last, even late summer, when he started talking, and especially in the fall, when he started talking about the migration debate in the United States. So he started to become, that was the beginning of his overt criticism of the Trump administration and something that we hadn't seen before. So that has definitely changed. And he became very engaged on that issue. And then on foreign policy in January, with his speech to the diplomats, where he made, not explicit, but easily interpreted criticism of the U.S. policy and with regard to Venezuela and also to Greenland at the time. And then, of course, with Iran, he's become very, very vocal. So that's one thing that's changed a lot. One thing, not to jump away from that, but I just wanted to say one thing that has been notable is what has not happened. If we had been sitting around a year ago, in fact, I think we probably were, we would never have expected that by this point in the pontificate, he would have named so few people as the heads of the offices in the Vatican. He's replaced very few of them. They remain largely the people that Francis left in place, which is unusual. To this degree, and perhaps a mark of his one aspect of his governing style is, as an old friend of him has told me shortly after his election, he plays his cards very close to his chest. So far he's, he hasn't shown a lot of his cards in that respect. He still remains hard to read in some ways.
2: Yeah, Frank, about that, keeping his cards close to his vest, what do you make of the appointments that he has made?
0: Well, I mean, he took months, many months to replace.

0: himself as bishops. The office that advises him on the selection of bishops. He chose a canon lawyer, which he is, and I think is very indicative. He also then replaced the head of the Office for Legislative Tech, so that shows, again, the priority that he places on the law, which is very much a contrast with his immediate predecessor, Pope Francis, who, if you refer to the law, it was usually in a pejorative way, and he was talking about the doctors of the law. And, of course, ironically, although logically, Francis was he was always issuing lots and lots of legal decrees, a huge number by comparison with his predecessors, whereas Leo is much more judicious and much more parsimonious and much more of a lawyer.
1: Yeah, I know we're focused on the first year, Frank, but looking ahead already to his second year, there's a lot on his plate. I guess the first thing, a couple things that we're focusing on. One is the release of his first full-fledged encyclical, which is expected in the coming weeks, and then another trip, this one to Spain. But what are some things that you're going to be looking at in year two?
0: Well, there's also expected, that's right, those are important events coming up. Absolutely. And we're then, of course, later in the year, in the fall, he's expected to go. We've heard now that he'll probably go to France, make a pastoral trip to France. Pope Francis went to France three times, but never in a pastoral visit. He always went for specific reasons, specific places. So that's another, like Spain, where Francis never went at all. These are countries in the heart of traditional historic heart of Christendom that were neglected in the previous pope, and that Pope Leo is trying to is compensating for that, I think, going to these places. But then he'll is expected also then to go to Latin America. Of course, we remember that although he's an American born, U.S. born, he's a Latin American bishop. And as our colleague Jonathan Lytle has shown us in his recent documentary, he's very, very, that's very close to his heart, his time in Peru. And so he'll be going, we believe, to Peru and some other countries. That itinerary is not yet set. So that will certainly be a big event. We know that he will not be going to the United States in his 250th anniversary year, which obviously disappoints some people. But he will be doing something which will, on July 4th, on the capstone of that anniversary year, he'll be in an island in the southern Mediterranean that's very much identified with the migration crisis, and no doubt sending a message not only to Europe but to the United States about his concern for migrants.
2: Well, two issues that we have to cover briefly, at least, Frank, that he's going to have to deal with. One is the Germans and the German synodal way. And the other is the potential, at least, if not impending, crisis with the Society of St. Pius X and its intent to ordain illicitly new bishops.
0: Yeah, that's right. And in fact, today he met with Cardinal Marx of Munich, who's been a strong supporter of the same-sex blessings, formalized same-sex blessings. My understanding is the occasion for that meeting was the meeting of the Council for the Economy, which Cardinal Marx runs, but we can imagine that, which was meeting this week in Rome, but we can imagine that the question of the blessings came up. Yesterday, one of our reporters asked Cardinal Parolin, the Secretary of State, about if the Holy See would consider using sanctions if the German bishops don't obey the Vatican by not having formalized blessings for same-sex couples. And Cardinal Parolin didn't rule that out. He said, no, it's premature to talk about sanctions, but that's significant, because he was clearly saying that's a possibility at some point if they don't obey. So that's interesting. With regard to SSPX, I think that they're very, I don't want to say hell-bent, because that's not for me, but they clearly are determined to go through with this. They've been told not to do it. We know that the penalties are automatic excommunications. And I know people who are sympathetic to the people who are not in schism, but who are sympathetic to the SSPX, but they're shaking their heads saying they don't see any way to resolve this problem.
1: So, Frank, let's talk to Secretary of State Rubio, his visit to the Vatican with the Pope. We don't know a lot quite yet about what they talked about, but what do we know?
0: Well, the communiques were not very, as they usually are not, not very elegant, even trying to read between the lines. I mean, the U.S. side, the State Department said that they underscored their shared commitment to promoting peace and human dignity. Okay, that's the Vatican communique was relatively positive. It talked about cordial talks, and it said, and it used very neutral language, it talked about an exchange of views on the international situation, including war, political tensions, humanitarian situations. That's very neutral language, so it didn't imply that they disagreed, doesn't imply that they were in harmony. So there were positive images, for fairly friendly photographs. I think I think probably everybody involved, except perhaps President Trump, wants to put an end to this sort of this back and forth. But Trump keeps coming out with these things, and I think the Vatican would like to put it. My understanding is it's common sense, would like to stop this. They don't want to be trading criticisms or whatever. But for various reasons, and there's no constructive reason for it. But if Trump but the Pope has made it clear that if Trump keeps coming out and saying these things that he wants Iran to have a nuclear weapon, he's going to respond.
2: Yeah, it is one of those ironies that, that the Secretary of State meeting the Holy Father should be almost a pro forma event, but it has certainly assumed new dimensions in this relationship between Trump and Leo. Well, Frank, thank you so much for your coverage this last year, and we look forward to everything you're going to be doing for us in the next year of Pope Leo's second year of pontificate.
0: Thanks so much, Matthew and Shannon.
2: Well, when we come back, we talk with Registered European Correspondent Solène Tadier about the latest controversy surrounding Notre Dame Cathedral. This is Register Radio. Don't go anywhere.

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2: And welcome back. I'm Matthew Bunsen, host of Register Radio, along with Shannon Mullen, editor-in-chief of the National Catholic Register and co-host of Register Radio. Well, controversy has surrounded the restoration of Notre Dame Cathedral since the terrible fire in 2019. And recently, the decision to replace some of Notre Dame's historic windows with a contemporary design has escalated into legal action from a heritage association and has provoked massive outrage across France and other parts of the world. To talk about this story and several others that might be in the works, we're joined happily by Register European correspondent Solène Tadier. Solène, welcome back to Register Radio.
3: Thank you for having me.
2: So all of this began, of course, with the horrendous fire in 2019. I guess a starting question a lot of people are asking, why has there been so much controversy around trying to restore what is a national treasure? It seems logical to a lot of people that you would simply restore it to its original grandeur.
3: Yes, it's a real, very deep philosophical civilization debate. It's really a question of civilization. Those who want to preserve what existed before and maybe to add things of their time to a project, but those who really want to create something completely new. So it's a very different kind of philosophy. Emmanuel Macron, the French president, who is known for being a progressive, very liberal, when right after the fire, he said immediately, we will rebuild it in 5 years, and even prettier, even more beautiful. That was what he said. So he implied that he wanted to change something, and immediately he wanted to rebuild a different spire, the iconic spire of the cathedral. That was built in the 19th century by Viollet-le-Duc, but who thought about how to integrate this changing in a medieval way. So he inserted the novelty into the past, which was something very coherent. What Emmanuel Macron wanted was to break the tradition in a way and bring novelty, like doing this contemporary art gesture. And immediately, so he won the battle because the Senate was against, the people was against, so eventually they lost. So the spire was rebuilt as it was. But then the kind of revenge for those wanting a brand new spire was then the windows, the stained glass windows, still made by Viollet-le-Duc, that are an assembled inside the nave. Of the southern nave of the cathedral, and replace them with contemporary art. The problem is that these windows were miraculously spared by the fire, and they were even restored during the process during these 5 years. They were completely cleaned up, restored, and it cost a lot of money. And Macron came out after that and wanted to replace them entirely. So it has created a lot of controversy because it's costing 4 million euros to replace them, completely impeccable windows, cleaned up, restored, whereas the cathedral would also have a lot of space elsewhere to welcome eventually maybe contemporary art windows.
4: Solène, it's worth reminding all of us that the government has such a large say in the restoration project. I mean, we think of a cathedral, even one of a great historic nature, like Notre Dame, in other parts of the world, it would be really the Catholic Church, right, that would be having the greatest say in what is rebuilt. But the government in this case has a lot of power. Can you just remind us about that relationship?
3: Yes, it's by virtue of the law of separation between the state and the church that dates back to the 20th century, 1905 to be precise, and that included most of the greatest religious buildings in France belonged to the state from that date on. So it doesn't mean that the church doesn't have any say in the process, but the problem, and that's what is causing the outrage, is that actually the Catholic hierarchy in France, the Archbishop of Paris, is supporting the idea of contemporary windows. And so it's creating also even more tensions because the Archdiocese has been supportive of Macron, while you can clearly see that there is a popular momentum against this project. There is an online petition that has, I think it has overcome now 300 and I think it's almost 500,000 now, maybe a little less. It's growing very, very quickly. Like you can say that people overall don't want this to happen. Also, again, because it's costing a lot of money, 4 million euros. Some people, like even a heritage expert, call it a 4 million whim from the French president and the Archdiocese. Because if really they wanted something contemporary, they could also put these windows elsewhere. They are very expressionist, very modern, very figurative, and they are not completely suited to the setting of this Gothic cathedral, but there are other places in the cathedral that are completely empty, other walls that could maybe welcome these paintings. So it's a complex debate.
2: So that's one of the questions that has come up. Is this so this artist Claire Tabaret, is that correct?
3: Yes.
2: In terms of these contemporary, they were shown to the public at the Grand Palais, and obviously it provoked a very strong reaction to people. You've talked a little bit about the sort of impressionist style that they have. What are the artistic objections to it? And if I may ask your opinion, what do you think of these pieces of art?
3: Well, I know, yes, people are very divided, even within the church. You have a few priests who say, no, it's like colorful. It's difficult to appreciate that artistically. If you ask me, I find them incredibly ugly. And I'm not the only one to think that way. You have a lot of even politicians, art experts, and all these heritage supporters, even those who like contemporary art. I think there is something like it's overly expressionist, and I think it would be absolutely out of place in a Gothic cathedral. I would say for me, like they're way too modern. I tend to have more classical tastes. But what was criticized was mostly the fact that in a cathedral, in a Gothic cathedral, you can't have something so expressionist. It completely destroys the harmony of the cathedral. Some people might find it beautiful. I know, like some priests, mostly those more who love contemporary art, were quite happy for having something very colorful, somehow a bit aggressive to the eyes, but we'll see.
4: Yeah, at any given moment, the cathedral is filled with American tourists, I know, and there'll be another American tourist, we now know, it sounds like, in September, Pope Leo XIV. Can you tell us a little bit about what we know about his plans to visit France?
3: Yes, so the Vatican will probably soon confirm the news. It's a new practice now, because usually it was always the Vatican to first announce a papal trip. And now, like over the past few months, it's like it seems to be the new style of Pope Leo, is that he talks to local bishops' conferences and they announce the Pope's visit, and then the Vatican confirms. So it might give a headache to journalists, Vaticanists, because it's sometimes it can be difficult to plan in advance. But so it's if it's confirmed, he should visit Paris and Lourdes. That's what the Bishops' Conference said in their communique. Cardinal Avelin said that they had been in discussion for months, and actually in France it didn't come as a surprise, but because there were talks about that for months, it was already starting the voice was starting to spread since the beginning of March in some French media outlets. So it's not a surprise, and it seems also that Pope Leo wanted to somehow correct the offense that was done to the French people, because nobody understood why Pope Francis would visit France three times, always precising. He would always make sure that he would precise that he was not visiting France, but he was only visiting Marseille for the Mediterranean meetings, or Strasbourg only to visit the European Parliament, or Corsica just because he was going to that conference. And the French people really needed some kind of encouragement, especially at a time of incredible renewal of the faith in France. So it looks like Pope Leo is looking at really closely at the situation in France. I think he really cares about France, and he wants to give the French people also an encouragement in this process.
2: Yeah, very briefly, Solène, the significance of Pope Leo going obviously to Paris. Obviously, there'll be a stop at Notre Dame, but also a planned or potential visit to Lourdes.
3: Yes, going to Lourdes, of course, is like the world's iconic shrine, of course, of Our Lady. And we know the importance, because France is a deeply Marian country. And so, of course, he could not visit France without going to Lourdes, and like other popes did before him, of course. And of course, Paris is the capital city of the country, so like the political center, cultural center. But of course, going to Lourdes, I couldn't think of a better way to honor such a deeply Marian country.
2: Yeah. Well, Solène, thank you for your reporting. There's always so much to discuss, and I know you'll keep us updated on the situation facing Notre Dame Cathedral.
3: Thank you so much. It's my pleasure entirely.
2: Well, that's it for Register Radio for this week. Remember, for more news, analysis, and commentary, go to ncregister.com. Thank you again. And on behalf of our producer, Mike McCall, and Shannon Mullen, Editor-in-Chief of the National Catholic Register, I'm Matthew Bunsen. Until next time, please take care and God bless.
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19: 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I'm Doug Keck, your host. Our guest author is Father Uwe Michael Lang. His book, A Short History of the Roman Mass, published by our friends over at Ignatius Press, naturally available through our EWTN religious catalog. 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
20: Thank you very much.
19: You don't mind if I call you Michael for the rest of the show? So we talk, people would have seen you on with the Father Mitch for an intellectual discussion that will transcend this discussion, I'm sure, because of the two heavyweight thinkers who were on that program between you and Father Mitch, but I'll do the best I can. Short history of the Roman Mass. Why do we need a history of the Roman Mass, would you say, these days? Why'd you write this book?
20: Well, we have had histories of the Roman Mass before, and I'm thinking especially of the Austrian Jesuit scholar Josef Andreas Jungmann, who wrote a very influential history of the Roman Rite in the middle of the 20th century, a book that really influenced liturgical renewal, a whole generation of Catholic thinkers. But I thought it was really time to update that history in certain respects. There has been a tremendous amount of new scholarship. We have new insights. We understand certain periods better. Also, you have to question some of the assumptions Jungmann put to his scholarship. So that's why I embarked on that project. And first, I actually wrote a longer study of just a period from Eucharistic origins to the Council of Trent, and kind of byproduct of that work has been this short history.
19: Now, Christopher Carstens, who does the foreword, he was the one who encouraged you to put this together as a book.
20: Yes, indeed. He suggested I could write short entries for Adoremus Bulletin, and I did that while working on the larger project, and so 20 chapters came together, and then I asked Ignatius Press whether they were interested in putting that together as a book, and they were very happy to do that.
19: Right. You talk about the idea that there's looking at certain documents that have been used over the years. You alluded to his analysis of that, the apostolic tradition being formed, some of the documents that have, which you go through here as well. Similarly, a common historical narrative followed fast on the close of the Second Vatican Council, told the story, early and vibrant liturgical development, followed by early medieval corruption, late medieval decline, and modern stagnation, followed by a glorious rebirth to the Second Vatican Council. But more recent findings suggest otherwise. So what's different than that perspective in your mind?
20: Well, there has been a certain tendency to see everything, say, after the 4th century or perhaps the 8th century as a decline, as perhaps wrong turns being taken. Then you have a period of stagnation after Trent, it's sometimes argued. And then the true renewal, also the return to the early sources, comes only in the 20th century. And I want to challenge that narrative. I want to show that all these historical periods of the liturgy have something to offer for us today. And certainly, in a way, we always want to go back to the purity of the origins of our faith, the apostolic period, and in some ways that's also relevant for the liturgy. But then the way the mysteries of the faith, especially the Holy Eucharist, have been celebrated throughout the ages also gained a new depth, gained new insights, mm-hmm. Shaped the lives of the saints, the experiences of the faithful in every period. And I try to look, for example, at the late medieval period, and which is often seen as a period of decay, sort of leading almost inevitably to the Protestant Reformation.
19: So the Dark Ages weren't quite as dark as we thought they were?
20: They weren't.
19: Right. It's a little more light going on. You said the Mass is unchanged, yet it also changed. You talk about how do we appreciate this complex dynamic stability and adaptability throughout time. So how can it be the change? It's been the same, but it's constantly changing.
20: I'm essentially looking at the stable parts of the Mass, what we now call the order of the Mass, the core of the celebration. So I'm not looking at, say, the temporal cycle of feasts, saint celebrations. And there's a remarkable continuity there. If you look back to the middle of the second century, St. Justin Martyr gives a very brief account of how Mass is celebrated in Rome in his time. And we recognize that as the essential structure mm-hmm. of the Mass throughout the ages until our day. Mm-hmm. And I want to show how this essential structure developed and also show the continuity we have since origins, while at the same time there have been many transformations and changes, of course.
19: Right, but again, going along the idea that these things are reforms, let's say, and not necessarily something that's disruptive or a rupture from the past, which some of discussion has happened, especially related to Vatican II.
20: Indeed. We're very much still discussing the question of rupture and continuity in the most recent liturgical reforms. I think as a wider historical perspective is useful mm-hmm. for this kind of discussion. A broader view shows us that there were also periods in the Church's history where there were quite a lot of changes. When the Carolingians adopted the Roman Rite mm-hmm. in Western and Central Europe in the 8th century.
19: The Franks, basically.
20: The Franks, yeah. Right. There were quite significant changes. I guess the major difference was life was slower in those days and developments were much longer. They didn't have the same structures of government and communication. So. Mm-hmm. It was much easier for these changes to be organic. And the more you get into modernity.
19: It was happening by osmosis, in the sense that just slowly people adapt. But he talked about in the beginning the idea of liturgy being a metaphor as like a family tree. How so?
20: I suppose there's something that connects us when we are celebrating the liturgy with those who prayed before us. In fact, Pope Benedict brought that out very beautifully in his writings. So there's something that then connects every liturgical celebration to those that came before and is an expression of that communion within the Church throughout the ages.
19: Right. Say, to see Christ at the Mass, elevations of the consecrated host and the chalices, to possess in part a vision of the origin and of the high Middle Ages, participate in the universal prayer of the Mass is to unite our voices with our ancestors as far back as St. Justin Martyr in the second century. It's interesting, too, because you mentioned it before, and it's later on in the book, but there was a discussion, I guess, with Erasmus, who was making the point, who used to go back and forth with Thomas More, but Erasmus talking about we really want to go back to the purity of the spring, the beginning, but John Henry Newman had a great response to that. What was that?
20: Well, John Henry Newman argued that a river is not clearest at its source because it can be all a bit muddled and a river only becomes clearer once the water has passed some way, once perhaps the riverbed has become deeper and broader, and it's then that we actually see clearest through the water. And I think that's a wonderful image for the development of the liturgy as well. Mm-hmm. That was this idea of going back to the origins, but we find it's actually quite difficult to interpret them. There are very few texts, very few sources. It's only then, especially from the 4th century onwards, that this river becomes sort of broader and deeper and also clearer for us.
19: And the Roman Rite, as we know it, is the one that's the most popular. That's the one And you'd say this book is intended as a short introduction to the development of the Roman Rite of Mass from its origins in early Christianity till the present day. The idea for this volume came as I was working on my recent monograph, which I guess is your wonderful book, in the history of the Roman Rite until the Tridentine Reform. So, I mean, in some ways we've got some issues today with, you know, things that people see in their own parish, well, you know, facing East versus facing the people, things like that, the issue of the Tridentine Rite, which seems to be fairly popular with certain people inside the church these days who see that as the Mass of the ages. So was the Tridentine Mass always like that, or has it only become like that after the Council of Trent, or?
20: Well, the term Tridentine Mass is somewhat misleading because the Council of Trent did not introduce far-reaching reforms. In fact, it pruned the existing missal, tried to, say, put a greater emphasis on Sundays again, vis-a-vis saints celebration, standardized text, standardized the way in which a missal was actually laid out. You had a greater variety in the medieval period. Bishops actually were in charge of issuing their own missals. There was sometimes a bit of confusion, kind of wild growth, and Trent standardized that, but didn't really change the liturgy dramatically. And when you look at sort of the prayers, the texts, so in a way you have a remarkable continuity going back to the early medieval period. Those documents we call the Ordinus Romani, they describe the papal masses, the solemn papal masses in the 7th or 8th
19: and the stational
20: century.
19: Masses.
20: Stational masses when the Pope would have a celebration involving more or less the whole city going in procession from one church to the other, having a large Eucharistic celebration. What does change with Trent, however, is the kind of the ritual shape. That's when the low mass, the set mass, becomes more prevalent, and the kind of festivity that the medieval mass had, say the major parish mass, was no longer experienced to the same degree. So, in that sense, there is a bit of a change. But when you look at the core of the rite, it's a really amazing continuity.
19: Mm-hmm. Now, you talk about the Last Supper, and again, many of us think is the first Holy Mass was the same night as he was betrayed, and a lot of us say, or are under the impression, well, that was the Passover meal, but there seems to be a disagreement with that over the idea whether that was the night before the actual Passover, so that Jesus, in fact, for the crucifixion, was the Lamb. And that seemed to be, am I reading it right, that Pope Benedict kind of had that belief?
20: Yes, he actually got involved in that discussion as Pope. It's the difference between the chronology in the Synoptic Gospels, Matthew, Mark, and Luke, and on the other hand, the Gospel of John. So in the Synoptic Gospels, the Last Supper is clearly presented as a Passover meal, at first sight at least. In John, however, Jesus dies on the afternoon before the Passover meal. Mm-hmm. So he dies around the same time when the lambs are slaughtered in
19: That's
20: the temple.
19: Right. Okay.
20: So the Last Supper could not have been a Passover meal, would have been the evening before. And this difficulty has been recognized for centuries, and all sorts of theories have been proposed to resolve that difficulty. In a way, it's perhaps not so important, because the Passover symbolism is also there in John. In fact, if anything, it's even stronger in John, because by dying at the same time as the lambs are slaughtered in the temple, and the evangelist points that out, it's clear that here is the true Lamb of God. Here's the new Lamb of God who fulfills the Passover.
19: Right, the connection's even that much more direct.
20: That's probably why St. Paul then writes, Christ our Passover has been sacrificed.
19: Right. And Pope Benedict said, the Last Supper is the foundation of the dramatic content of the Christian Eucharist, not its liturgical form. That latter did not exist yet.
20: I think this is an important principle, because we sometimes hear that our celebration of the Mass should go back to the Last Supper. We should celebrate like Jesus and the Apostles at the Last Supper. But the Last Supper was not yet the liturgy of the Mass, in which developed later. It has the sort of kind of doctrinal content. It has, of course, the real presence of Christ under the appearances of bread and wine. It has the presence also of his sacrifice of the cross, which is anticipated in these signs. But it's not yet what we would sort of recognize as the liturgy of the Mass, you know, with the liturgy of the Word and the long Eucharistic prayer and so on. So that form only develops in the Church under the guidance of the Holy Spirit, but is not yet there.
19: Well, it's interesting, too, because you make the idea of house churches has come under scrutiny. Scholars have argued for a more formal hierarchical setting of early Christian liturgy, because I would think one of the reformers, and you would hear even, let's say, in living in the South Baptist, the idea of this very much house church, lady-led kind of setting, that that's the original way it was.
20: Well, it is true that Christians in the earliest period met in quite modest settings, and sometimes they would meet in a house. Perhaps a wealthy member of the community had a large house where the local Christians could gather, but they also rented other spaces that were available to them. But it was not just a kind of brotherly meal or sort of fraternal gathering. It was a sacred action. It was a sacred rite, even though they didn't have beautiful monumental churches or sacred art, and they probably had sort of movable wooden tables they used as altars, but was clearly sort of kind of a sacrality created and defined by the rite, which goes back to Jesus's institution.
19: Right. In fact, you even note that the Didache talks about it being a sacrificial action already there in the second century, so that's not an accretion that came on when Constantine took over the church or something like that.
20: Not at all, and that's might be written around the time when the Gospels were actually put together.
19: Right. You talk about here, I thought this is, you're talking about Justin Martyr in the first apology that he wrote, said, notably Justin Martyr emphasized the unique character of the Eucharist by analogy with the Incarnation. Just as Christ assumed flesh and blood for our salvation, so too the bread and wine of which thanks has been given through a word of prayer that is from him are the flesh and blood of the incarnate Jesus who was made flesh. So even back then, that was the clear teaching.
20: It's a remarkably clear piece of teaching, I find, which leads us back to the middle of the second century.
19: So, obviously the church was persecuted, but coming out of the persecution, you talk about the idea that with the temple background, early Christian worship calls into question the conventional narrative that primitive church identified itself exclusively as an eschatological body of believers, rejecting ideas of sacred space, seeing no need for places dedicated specifically to ritual and worship. You would say that wasn't true.
20: Now, of course, at the beginning they didn't have these permanent
19: places.
20: Right,
19: as you said.
20: That was a practical necessity. But where they met, they actually created that sacred space by means of the ritual. And it's interesting to delve into the ritual studies and anthropology, because they can actually enlighten us about such processes.
19: And besides the sacrificial, you also see early on the idea of facing east.
20: Certainly, yes. That was a principle of Christian prayer, which is attested from the certainly 3rd century onwards. In all the parts of the Christian world, as it was known, so different authors from various parts of the Mediterranean tell us that Christians pray facing east, and that then conditioned also the building of churches.
19: You also talk about, and after the peace of the church, you talk about the Alexandrian tradition and some other traditions here, and it's interesting that you lay out, in a sense, what the order of the Mass kind of looked like at the time, right?
20: Yes, in these sort of different traditions that were associated with the major episcopal sees, and that's where you get, if to take up the image of the family tree again, that you how you sort of develop different branches.
19: Right. You say there's no evidence for the once popular theory that before the systematic organization of pericopes, what's pericopes?
20: Pericopes. So
19: pericopes.
20: Bible passages.
19: Gotcha. Okay. Scripture
20: passages.
19: In the 4th and 5th centuries, there was a continuous or consecutive reading of Scripture at the Eucharist. Why is that worth noting.
20: Again, this was something liturgical scholars in the 20th century argued for, that you had a sort of continuous reading of a book of scripture over a certain period in the Eucharist. Mm. And now most liturgical scholars think that's not the case. You may have that in the Divine Office, in the daily liturgy of the hours, but not at the Mass. Basically, the readings were chosen for the occasion, and only later sort of systematic lectionaries were organized. Mm-hmm.
19: You say in the chapter, the formative period of Latin liturgy, the 4th and 5th centuries were a crucial stage development of Latin liturgy. The canon and the variable prayers of the Mass draw on the style of pagan prayer, but the vocabulary and content are distinctly Christian and indeed biblical.
20: If you look at, say, the Roman canon of the Mass, you have quite a sort of polished prose which takes up certain rhetorical elements you get also in classical or pagan authors, but very much with a biblical vocabulary, biblical symbolism, biblical persons. Mm. So you have a wonderful fusion, really, of the classical rhetoric, classical literary sensibility, and the newness of the biblical message.
19: So the role of chant in the Mass, when did chant enter the Mass?
20: Well, certainly kind of early forms of chant are, well, attested perhaps 5th, 6th century. It's difficult to say because we don't have sources. It wasn't written down. So mm-hmm. music came to be written down only quite late, around 800. But certainly some form of chanting was there. And before Gregorian chant came into being, is also 8th century, you have the early Roman chant, which is quite different in its sort of aesthetic. But it was very important. So the Mass was to be sung. Mm-hmm. It was the ritual was to be chanted. And the development of these chants also had an impact on right. the structure and content of the Mass.
19: You had mentioned earlier the idea of the Frankish, in a sense, the Gallican influence coming in. You say their prayers tended to be more penitential direction, which corresponds with the increasing focus on the priest as acting in the person of Christ in the representation of the representation of the sacrifice of the cross. Do you know why they had that preference or it moved in that direction from there?
20: I can't quite say why, but you do get the sense in the prayers that comes from these traditions that they have this greater sense of introspection, soul searching, penitential spirit, whereas the Roman prayers have a kind of objective quality. The liturgical movement very much appreciated that. There's a kind of a very sort of formal expression of the doctrine of grace, of God's action in the world, but a very sort of kind of formal character. Whereas these Gallican prayers really express of personal spirituality, penitential attitude, and bring that into the Roman Rite.
19: In a section on monastic life and imperial patrons, under the most momentous step in early medieval liturgical development was the organization of the recurring parts of the Eucharistic celebration into what is known to this day as the Order of Mass. What is the Order of Mass?
20: It's the stable parts of the Mass. So the parts that recur in sort of most celebrations of the Eucharist, the Kyrie, the Sanctus, the Agnus Dei, the Eucharistic prayer, obviously. And in the earliest manuscripts, you don't have the Order of Mass as a separate category. But then you get manuscripts where you actually have separate sections with this Order of Mass appearing in sort of one block. And then these more personal prayers of the celebrant priest or bishop are added to that. Mm-hmm. And that is quite a long, drawn-out process. And at first, you have quite a lot of these prayers. There's a bit of an overgrowth of some of these penitential mm-hmm. prayers. And they're gradually sort of pruned mm-hmm. and organized and then really integrated into the structure of the Roman right. Mass. And that's how the Order of Mass.
19: You also talk about the Creed of Mass. I thought that was interesting. The last Ottoman ruler of the devout Henry II talk about initiative to insert the Creed into the Roman Mass, which I didn't realize the Creed was originally really a baptismal creed.
20: Yes, it was added to the Mass relatively late, and in other parts of Europe it was added earlier, but in Rome only in 1014. That's really, really quite late.
19: So what was the great impact of the Franciscans on the Roman Mass in your mind?
20: Well, the Franciscans were a new type of religious life, a centralized order, very much under papal protection, and its members would move from place to place, would be sent from one place to another throughout Europe. I mean, Latin was not only the common language of the church, but also of the university, of law, and so on, so it was quite easy to move around in that sense. So different places had their local traditions in celebrating the liturgy. Not sort of major differences, but you know, different emphasis, different customs, and it would have been difficult to adapt to these local customs and then be sent away to another place after a few years. So the Dominicans developed a missal and other liturgical books for the order, sort of creating their own use within the Roman family. The Franciscans took the Roman missal of the Curia, of the papal Curia, and basically carried it wherever they went throughout the world, and so really spread that Mass of the Curia throughout the Latin church, and also thanks to actually an English liturgist, Hamo of Faversham, produced a document with kind of rubrical instructions how to celebrate sort of simple Mass of an individual, of a priest. So not sort of solemn celebration, quite a simple Mass. And that proved to be incredibly influential in subsequent development.
19: So what do you think the great challenge is for the Church right now in dealing with the liturgy?
20: I think we need to connect more visibly, really, with the liturgical tradition. Because there have been ruptures, and not in the core.
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15: 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Celebrate. And a man wrote to me, he said, you know, I hadn't gone to confession in 30 years. Do you mind if I went and had a pizza? I said, oh, have 20 pizzas.
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0: Should I try to use my mind to figure everything out? Or should I simply rely on faith to understand? See, those who rely on faith alone to view the world are not using their minds to reason. And those who only rely on reason to interpret reality are turning their backs on the gift of faith. Well, the perfect solution involves a marriage of both faith and reason. See, God knew that we would be full of questions, big questions as large as our universe. And God created us with intellects to wonder, dream, and philosophize. Yet God asks us to believe in some truths that we can't see with our eyes. We can arrive at perfect truth when we choose to see with the eyes of faith while we reason with our minds. And our faith can truly blossom when we explore it with our mind. Maybe St. Augustine said it best. I believe in order to understand, and I understand in order to believe.
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4: And we're thrilled to have with us Margarita Moody Clayton. Dr. Clayton is a professor at Princeton Theological Seminary and the founder of the Scala Foundation. She's also a research fellow in theology and the arts at Blackfriars Hall, Oxford University. In her new book, When Mary Calls, Surprising Encounters with the Mother of God, she explores the contemporary and often miraculous influence of the Virgin Mary through a series of spiritual memoirs and interviews, seven to be exact, and it's written as both a spiritual memoir and a theological exploration. Margarita, thanks for making time for us today.
5: Lovely to see you again, Betsy.
4: So your book has made a real splash, and what's interesting is you're being endorsed by both prominent Catholics like Scott Hahn and Dominican Father Lawrence Liu, as well as Protestants like Eric Metaxas and historian Peter Brown. To what do you attribute that both Protestants and Catholics are coming together to praise this book?
5: Well, to put it simply, that Mary is alive and she's moving in the world right now in unexpected ways, which an historian like Peter Brown can recognize and call really an ancient healing well reaching out to a desiccated culture, or which a former Orthodox turned Protestant, Eric Metaxas, can realize that skeptics have long questioned the place of Mary in Christianity, but she has been a presence with the saints and with the faithful. Mary has been close to the people of God since not just the birth of Christ and his crucifixion, but right there in Acts of the Apostles, generating hope in times of fear for the church and really binding the apostles and the followers of Christ together into a family.

0: She started telling me about Our Lady of Kibehu, and the people were actively having visions of her. And I know this is not one of the approved Marian places, but certainly it's being acknowledged. And then I also just had a group of women in my women's group come back from Medjugorje, and one of them stayed with one of the visionaries. I didn't realize there's people who are still having visions. So can you talk a little, when you talk about how Mary is still alive, I think people think of these pilgrimage sites, or this is kind of a thing of history, and we go and pay homage, but it's happening now. Can you talk about, and in your book, how you highlight some of these things that are actively happening to people with Mary right now?
1: Well, as you mentioned, Ashley, there have been powerful apparitions of Mary, Kibeho in Rwanda, Our Lady of Zaytun in Egypt, not to mention Fatima in Lourdes. And there have been countless reports of miracles and healings. However, in our Protestant brothers and sisters, and keep in mind, I teach Protestants, and all the work I do with Scala Foundation and the women's groups I lead, it's always been ecumenical. The hesitation when you talk about those apparitions is, well, can't people be fooled? Can't there be demonic influences or false apparitions? And look, if you look at the history of the Catholic Church, it's always been recognized that a personal revelation from Mary doesn't make it authentic or authoritative. But we don't want to fall into the error of therefore rejecting the possibility that Mary does have a personal message for individual people and for our culture. So, in speaking with the Protestants who are in my book that had a surprising encounter with Mary, what I tried to work with them on, and part of the reason I thought that they're two of the people I spoke to who were Protestant had a miraculous healing through Mary. And this was as much a shock to them as it is to listeners because they weren't actually looking for it, but they recognized that there was a maternal embrace reaching them, in one case, a spiritual healing, and the other, a physical healing. And they didn't know what to make of it. And they came to me as a Catholic, not to publicize this private revelation that they had, but to ask, how is it that I, a faithful Protestant, can't tell you anything about Mary? And why doesn't my church ever mention this? And so they came to me asking, and this is part of what the book is trying to do, is to show that these miraculous healings, which these young Protestants experienced through Mary, bound them even tighter to the church and to scripture, but in ways which they as Protestants had never seen because of a skepticism about Mary, or frankly, a rationalism that says, let's not talk about the miraculous because we can be deceived by it. And so, what I think is happening is just that more and more people are beginning to try to put together their experiences with Mary, with the Creed, the Eucharist, how we worship. And so, the miraculous, as in Mary's life, the miraculous has to give way to the ordinary, but we don't want to neglect Mary's extraordinary power. But yet, what she's calling us to is a life of trust and a life of service and really a life of heroic virtue. So I didn't write a book primarily about apparitions and healings. And there are several people in the book for whom their encounters with Mary has come more through the arts and through the liturgy.
2: So, interestingly enough, part of the journey in this book is that it was through these Protestants coming to you that you reveal that even though you were born and raised Catholic, that Mary hadn't placed in your life a pivotal role, that it was a source that you drew to in a particular way. But however, a lot of things changed through various trials and tribulations in your life. But can you talk about going to Cuba with your mother and the subterfuge that was going on? You had to go through Mexico to pose as a tourist. You were carrying cash, you were carrying rosaries. Talk about going there and seeing the destruction of the church and yet what was going on underneath the rubble.
1: As a very young girl, I went to Catholic school, and Marian devotion was part of our catechism. It was part of our Sunday liturgy. So I always had Mary. But when I went away to college at Yale, you start to think that in order to be a Christian in the academy, you have to be able to know how to defend every doctrine and have big intellectual ideas, and that sort of childlike trust in Mary is something of, oh, that's for people who don't have the chance to study or something like that. But As you mentioned, I began to

0: appeal to Mary for protection rather instinctively while carrying a suitcase into Cuba, where my mother is from, that was stuffed full of rosaries and DVDs for catechism, Bibles, all kinds of prohibited items. This was in 19, well, I first went in 90, in 94, but this trip I write about in the book when I almost got caught was 2005, so about 10 years later. And I had seen in those 10 years and 7 trips that a society built on atheist communism, where they, in my mother's School of the Sacred Heart in Havana, ripped out the Sacred Heart of Mary and Jesus and put in its place two angry men wearing camouflage, Fidel Castro and Che Guevara, and replaced two Jesus through Mary with fatherland or death. When you do that, when you replace our supernatural end with changing the world and you get rid of Jesus and you get rid of his mother. Well, what shocked me, having seen that desecration, that's the word for it, total desecration, that people, when we went to my mother's village, not only saved images of the people who they were told to forget, like my mother, someone had saved two stained glass windows of Jesus and Mary in his backyard, hoping and praying that someday those windows would be restored into the church and the church would open again. And the heroic courage and hope to do that really struck me. But here I am also now, the Yale and Princeton educated person, thinking I'm going to go into Cuba and, bring in money and restart the economy or something like that. Whereas my mother, one of 14 children, mother of four children, spiritual mother to countless people, what she had was compassion. And she went door to door, listening to people's stories, embracing people, hearing stories of despair. And I saw in that motherly love that she had an image of Our Lady, who can hold all of the pain in the world and say, "Well, I'm here. And if you ever want to come to church again, I'll walk with you there." And you know what? Some people did. A woman at the other village that we visited walked into a church with no roof but an altar, and the priest had come to celebrate Mass on that day. She had never set foot in a church before. She came to find out what is this Christianity thing, and she brought flowers to the Blessed Mother. So that desire for Christ and reverence for his mother were knit together in people's hearts. And I realized, who am I to say the faith is not essential, we just need social progress, or let's just have Christ, but not his church and not his mother. The people in Christ, the people in Cuba didn't want Christ without the church or Christ without the mother. And it just dawned on me, well, if you look at the scriptures, there is no Christ, there is no incarnation. And this is Athanasius, and this is church doctrine on the Mother of God. There is no hypostatic union of a divine nature with a human nature without Mary's human nature.
1: You call her the
0: So
1: bridge.
0: the bridge, but even in terms of Christology, the divinity of Christ be taking on human flesh requires Mary's human flesh. And so this is why in the early church, calling Mary the Mother of God wasn't celebrating that she knew how to care for a young baby. It was actually celebrating the union of the divine with a human. And Mary is essential to the divinity of Christ in scripture. And this is the main scriptural point that, to my knowledge, no major Protestant theologian has ever questioned that, because it is the definition of Christ's divinity, is that he took his human flesh from Mary. And so the mother, that's what the title Mother of God means. And this is in the early church. This, to my knowledge, no reformer rejected that title. Now, what people might say is, well, if people aren't well formed, the title can be confusing because it sounds like you're saying Mary is divine. Nobody's saying Mary is divine. What they're actually saying is that God elevates the human into this union with the divine at the incarnation. And that, my friends, is indeed a scandal to many people, but it is what Christians, all Christians I know, proclaim.
2: You mentioned beauty and art and how some people encountered Mary through that, and it's a theme in your book. You say that Recovering art as a participation in God's governance and as co-creating with God is crucial to the healthy formation of young people, our places of worship, and everyday lives. And I will say that we try to take our kids, I have five kids, to a lot of museums, and I used to not really enjoy the older religious art, but lately I've been kind of rediscovering it and just being drawn to it. And the other day we took our kids to some exhibit, and I told them, I said, what do your eyes tell you? Like, how could there be this much beautiful art depicting Mary if she was not an essential part of not just Christianity, but of culture? So can you talk a little bit about the role of beauty and art in encounter with Mary?
0: One of the personal stories that I share is that in part, I had drifted into a very intellectual faith, and I was a single, unmarried woman until the age of 48. When I thought during those years, well, if God hasn't blessed me with a husband and children like I desired, maybe this whole motherhood thing just, you know, it's not for me. But I ended up a wife and a stepmother at the age of 48. But I married a wonderful man who studied physics at Oxford and then became an iconographer. Now, that's a story for a different podcast. But what I had begun this journey, Ashley, because I honestly began to feel that as a single professional woman, everybody told me to just invest more time in my career and my freedom because I wasn't tied down by five kids. Mm-hmm. But I was starving inside for the things that I loved as a little girl. Music, my family's very musical, art. But I'd never been taught that the experience of art and music, how to integrate that with my intellect and with my faith. Now, I was raised Catholic, so of course it was there. But when I met my husband, who had studied iconography, and we began to talk about the liturgy and worship, and we're not talking here about like which liturgical rite you follow, which is what a lot of Catholics want to talk about. But we talk about the basic fact that Catholic worship is fully embodied and goes through all the senses. Now, I say this because, again, I teach in a Reformed institution, and across American Protestantism, there's been more and more of a shift to the worship service being preaching and contemporary music, but not really anymore Eucharistic liturgy or liturgies with something of a contemplative side where the senses are being fed so that we have an interior encounter with Jesus. I mean, I've heard colleagues and students of mine say, yeah, in the Reformed tradition, it's all about hearing the word and responding with virtue. And this musical beauty stuff, well, that's personal devotion. That's not liturgical. That's like feeding your feelings or something. And I sort of implicitly thought that as a Catholic, because look, a lot of Catholics in the US, we imbibe the larger culture. But what I realized through David, and in the book, I interview David's mentor named Aidan Hart, who was a young seeker in teenager in New Zealand who discovered the Bible on his own, became Baptist, loves the Baptist faith, the word of God, but wanted to be an artist. And his desire to integrate his love of scripture and art led him to become Orthodox and an iconographer. And so what I learned from iconographers like David and and his mentor, Aidan Hart, is that depicting Jesus as a human, I mentioned a moment ago, Athanasius and the incarnation and Christ being fully human. That's why we depict Jesus, because he was a person. He was a human being. He had a face. And so I now really believe that in church, we need to depict Christ and depict his mother, because we remember that they're persons, but also, as I said a moment ago, that they're persons who are still alive in a transfigured state, which is why traditional iconography doesn't look like a portrait. It's not that they don't know how to draw, but they're drawing a person in their likeness, but with the mystery of that transfigured person, because they're now in another realm. And there's something about those images, as you said, Ashley, there's something about those images that if you encounter them, work on you slowly. And I've taken students to an Eastern Rite Catholic Church, St. Mary's Byzantine Catholic Church in Hillsborough, New Jersey. And some of them have never been in a church with images, but one of them or several of them have such a direct encounter with Christ and Mary in the images that they are absolutely taken into this kind of like window to heaven. And I saw, for people who have no exposure to art in church, the direct encounter with Christ and his mother that can come through these powerful images. And it really made me think that there's something to this wonderful tradition that needs to be preserved and reignited.
2: You know, as you're saying this, I'm remembering that I'm almost finished with Elizabeth Ann Seton's biography of her, and it's something I think people don't know so much about her, but it was her time in Florence and the iconography and the beauty in the churches. She was on the journey, but and had just had this horrible tragedy of her husband dying, but there's a whole chapter in the book about her really mystical experience in Florence with the beauty and specifically a lot of the iconography in the churches. So,
0: Oh, I love Elizabeth Ann Seton. I'm from Frederick, Maryland, which is close to where she started her Catholic schools. And she was Anglican before she became a Roman Catholic. And as you may know, there were different strains in the Anglican Church, one of which kind of has, and the Anglican Church in England and more broadly is very interesting because it is a Reformed church, although not part of the original Reformation, but it's a Reformed church that has a very strong wing that has recovered the Marian and the liturgical dimension, often with opposition from the more evangelical wing of the Anglicans. But I have prayed the rosary with Anglicans in England. The Shrine of Our Lady of Walsingham has Reformed, Catholic, and Orthodox going. And so there's actually a revival in certain places of Europe with Mary as an image of the patroness of the nation in places where these pilgrimages and superstitions and all of that were actually squashed out by legal decree. And so not only do we have Cabejo, which is a new apparition, we have people going back to some of these older European sites of Marian devotion and recovering the place of Mary in really what I think this means with to someone like Peter Brown, who's an historian who knows Christian history. I said, Mary is the visible enculturation of the faith across culture and across nations. And this is why she's depicted in Chinese sacred art, Japanese sacred art, because we are the body of Christ, we are the family of Christ, and we have different faces. So Mary helps, again, embody this incredible truth that we have unity in diversity. And this is what, to me, the meaning of Mary's presence at Pentecost in Scripture is about each of us retains our dignity, but we're now pulled into this communion. And that's an incredible, beautiful mystery.
1: so I feel like the book has different ways that people have been drawn to Mary. Some is through beauty. You talk about a fugue and music, referencing Carol Houselander. That's a great section of the book. But sometimes it's through sorrow and pain. So can we talk a little bit about Sally, who contacted you out of the blue, and her really tragic story of multiple miscarriages, and how Mary unexpectedly entered her life?
0: Sally's story, when I received an email from a young woman who said, "I'm a young Protestant woman and I want to speak to you because Mary saved my life." What do you do with an email like that? Well, I had a Zoom call with her, and as I recount in the book, this beautiful young woman shares with me how in a period of about 18 months she had three miscarriages in a row. And during this time, oddly, okay, she had been a seeker, wasn't raised in any kind of faith, joined a Methodist church, had a vision of a woman. And when she described the vision of this woman, what shocked me was that it sounded like the woman in Revelation, standing between heaven and earth, like a tear in the world, wearing a robe with stars. And something about this woman communicated maternal love. And what happened was that Sally thought, "This must be the Virgin Mary. Who else could this be?" In part because of how she looked, and in part because of how she made her feel known and loved and cared for. But Mary appeared to her a couple of times, and she felt Mary was giving her the courage to be open to conceiving life again, even though she had been through two horrible miscarriages at that point. And she did conceive again, but it was an ectopic pregnancy. And she only found out it was an ectopic pregnancy because Mary urged her to go to the doctor before flying on a very long flight. And the doctor said that had the pregnancy ruptured during that flight, she and the baby both would have perished. And so here's this woman living with this tragedy that Mary saved her, but she lost her baby. And
1: Right.
0: she lost three babies in her womb, and she felt like walking death. But what we spoke about, and of course, this is present, if you think of Mary not only at the birth of Christ, but also the mother of the crucified Christ. And so that reality, the suffering mother, is an incredible image of the power of motherhood to stand witness in the midst of suffering that cannot be solved. I also write about this in my chapter with Albert Rabateau, a mentor who wrote about slave conversions to Christianity, and how the most controversial part of Christianity is still that God doesn't take away all of our suffering, but he walks with us. And he says this is the primary thing that the slaves understood about Christianity and embraced, hoping that God would bring fruit out of their willing acceptance of certain amount of suffering can't be solved. So this woman, Sally, felt even if Mary didn't intercede to protect her baby's life, which is what she wanted, that she was granted spiritual healing through Mary's maternal embrace. And that story, having shared it, Betsy and Ashley, so many women have contacted me who have lost babies, who want to believe that what I said to Sally is true, which is that your children are in heaven with Mary and they will know you by your name. That's what I said to her. And she said to me, "Thank you for speaking of my children like they were people." And I just thought, what did they tell you in the hospital? That the remains of your pregnancy have now been discarded? Or people don't want to talk about the loss of life in the womb in certain churches because that might raise uncomfortable issues. So let's just not address babies who've died in the womb, lest we, I don't know, talk about difficult things. So I think with Christianity and Mary, what that the real hope is not in preventing all suffering, but that in believing that in with God's grace, in the other world, all will come together. But in this world, our suffering can be sanctified. And Sally said to me, "You know, a lot of people told me it was okay for me to be angry, but I didn't want to be angry at God, and I didn't want to be resentful, and I didn't want to live from a place of anger. And I needed Mary's compassion to help me learn how to turn my suffering into compassion with other people." And this is a problem if we're telling people that their suffering can justify anger and disservice to other people. And so again, Mary is very countercultural right now, but that message, I believe, appeals beyond people who have lost babies to anybody who has suffered unjustly. And when I mentioned that there can be incorrect devotion to Mary, well, there can be incorrect devotion to Jesus. Oh, well, Jesus didn't answer my prayer, so I'm just going to walk away. Or, but who said, or I prayed for a miracle from Jesus and I didn't get it. Therefore, I'm going to lose my faith. No. This is not Christianity. We have to hold it all together. And Mary holds it all together. The birth, the death, and the glory. You can't separate them.
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2: And I'm Betsy Fentress.
1: And this week, It's Hard to Believe marks 1 year since Pope Leo was chosen on a sunny day in Rome. The TCA team was actually there to witness it. And as we contemplate the last year, we have the one and only Vatican insider, Edward Penton, back with us of the National Catholic Register. Thank you for making time for us today, Edward.
3: Sure thing. Good to be with you both.
1: So you've been a close Vatican observer and have covered multiple pontificates for years. Give us your top line. What has stricken you the most about this one-year mark with Pope Leo and his first year in the role?
3: Yes. Well, I think the main point about this pontificate so far that we've seen, the main characteristic, I think, is to try to return the papacy to a certain sense of normality and put the Vatican and the papacy on a more even keel after the rather tumultuous, or very tumultuous, really, pontificate of Pope Francis. I think it's been very much a sense of trying to restore a lot of the traditions of the papacy and bring back, as I say, a real sense of normality and familiarity with the papacy as it's always been, because there were certain breaks and ruptures, really, in the previous one, which I think disturbed quite a few people, and I think this has been really a pontificate to address that.
2: So I'm glad you brought that up, Edward. He revived a lot of traditions, as you say, even from what he wore when he came out to the loggia to greet everyone as Pope for the first time, and visiting Castel Gandolfo, which has really turned into consistent press conferences there. As a journalist, what do you think about the new access approach that he seems to be offering? Is it healthy, or does it create peril for him being misunderstood or speaking off the cuff?
3: Yes, thanks for asking about that. It's a good question, because I actually wrote about this in December, because this was probably one of the most revolutionary things, I think, that Pope Leo has done, in a way, because no Pope, even Pope Francis, didn't address the media in this way, like a politician, really. They're called press gaggles or media scrums, where the Pope or the politician will go to the assembled press, usually outside, and just talk to them and receive questions and answer them. This is very unusual for a Pope. As I say, it's unprecedented. And I think there are pros to this, of course. There, you know, it makes the Pope much more accessible. You get to know him better. He's much more frank, as it were. And it gives the press the opportunity, not just on the papal plane, which has been the tradition of these kind of meetings, but they're more controlled. This gives the press a more freedom to just ask him whatever they want, and he'll answer it. But the drawbacks of this, I think, are quite clear, and they're the fact that the Pope isn't a politician. He has a totally different role, and it's really for the salvation of souls and to guide those souls to heaven. He's not a politician per se, although, of course, politics does come into it. And I think there is a danger with this interaction with the press, as we've seen, because it's got him into hot water a few times, of becoming more politicized and politicizing the papacy in a way that it probably shouldn't be. And I think there is a sense that it's just become a little bit too familiar. And mm-hmm. It takes away also a certain mystique of the papacy when it becomes too close to the people in that sense. And holiness means being separated, and to some extent. That's why priests are kind of separated from the people, because it also undermines their special role as priests, to be certainly separated in some way, and a holiness element to it, which means being separated. So I think all of this plays into concerns about this. I probably said a bit more than you're expecting, but I think this is really quite a significant innovation of his, which is controversial. I think, as we've seen, it does get him into a bit of trouble, as we've seen in the past few months.
1: Edward, one of the things, you know, I think at the end of Pope Francis's time, there was a sense that the church was in a pretty divided and confused state on a lot of things. And a lot of people, when, you know, they were talking about their hopes for the next pontificate, there was an emphasis on unity. And it was encouraging and heartening to hear Pope Leo, in his first words, come out and stress unity. It's in his papal crest. And he's even given answers in some of these more off-the-cuff interviews that you talk about. One that really struck me, where he was asked kind of a controversial question, and he just said, I think to go any farther would cause division. And I thought, interesting. But what are your thoughts on that? I mean, do you think, are you seeing that as a theme, and is it playing out?
3: Yes, very much so, actually, because I think part of his sort of return to normalcy is also geared towards taking away or lowering the temperature of a lot of the divisions and concerns of the last pontificate. His aim, as he's often stressed, I mean, his first words were "Peace be with you" when he came out onto the loggia, and he's very much keen to bring back a certain peace and unity. Unity in a polarized church and world is what he's working for. And so, yes, that's very much part of his a priority of his, and you see it in his whole way of dealing with issues. I mean, he'll not really come down on particularly strong on either side of an issue, and he'll be very much trying to steer a middle course. But as I say in a piece I've written for the Register, which will be published, I think, on the anniversary, it's that can only go so far. At some point, he's going to have to come down pretty strongly on key issues which are coming up, very controversial issues, which I think he won't be able to sort of straddle the fence. He's going to have to come down one way or another. But, you know, as Christ said, he came to bring the sword, not unity in a sense. And so at some point he's going to have to come down on the side of truth, and that will inevitably bring a certain amount of disunity, but that'll be a necessary disunity, as it were. So I think that's what we've got to see what we're going to have to see in the future. But certainly his whole demeanor is to sort of bring about a peace, and as I say, to lower the temperature somewhat.
2: So a lot of that unity really revolves around his relationship with the cardinals. What have you seen with regard to that? He brought them all together in January. Does there seem to be more communication and fellowship among the college?
3: Yes, indeed, Betsy. Well, and that's another key part of his willingness to try to bring unity is one concern which was raised at the General Congregations before the conclave last year was this lack of collegiality with the cardinals, and that Francis didn't really consult them at all. I mean, he consulted his college of council of nine cardinals, but apart from that, he did very little. And in fact, the consistories were cancelled for most of his pontificate. So by him restoring that is being very largely welcomed by the cardinals. And he's willing to talk to those cardinals also who were very much marginalized during the Francis years, like Cardinal Burke and Cardinal Muller, Cardinal Serra. These ones who were trying to uphold orthodoxy were very much sort of pushed to one side in the case of Cardinal Burke, was sort of almost persecuted. So certainly he's been trying to sort of recover that and heal that. And I think the cardinals have been happy with that. Although the consistory in January and the one in June has been criticised as possibly being too synodal in its format, which isn't really the purpose of a consistory. The consistory is really to be a consultative mechanism for the Pope. It's not a sort of talking shop where the cardinals just go around and discuss things with each other. It's really as a means to advise the Pope, which is one of the key roles of every cardinal.
1: You mentioned synodality, and it seemed like, especially in the beginning of his pontificacy, there was a lot of buzz about what's he going to do about synodality, which was a big theme of Pope Francis's. And he certainly made references to it, but doesn't seem like he's really done anything with it. What are your thoughts on what are your thoughts, or what have you heard about where that's headed?
3: Yes, well, he's clearly quite keen on the synodal model, but at the same time, he's trying to sort of bring a bit more discipline, I think, to it. He's trying to sort of and not make it so sort of lay oriented. He's trying to uphold the bishop's authority within a synodal structure, which was rather put to one side during the Francis years, because there was a lot of emphasis on lay involvement and almost putting laity on the level of the bishops. And I think he's trying to restore some of that traditional previous model of the bishops being the authority in the synodal structure. But yes, on the other hand, though, he is does seem very much keen with that sort of model of a lot of, you know, discussion and getting around tables and discussing key areas, which in many ways, you know, a lot of the faithful believe are settled matters on doctrine and so forth. So whether he sort of continues Francis's sort of model of synodality, which really put everything up in the air and made it seem as though doctrine was up for grabs, I think he's going to probably be a lot more serious in a way, or more sort of returning to, you know, upholding doctrine and putting that at the center, rather than making it all seem sort of up in the air and you know, up for discussion. So I think that's what he's trying to do, but we'll see more of that as time goes on, especially if there's another synod in the coming year or a few years.
2: Here in the United States, Edward, since Easter, the Trump-Pope back and forth has kind of dominated the news, as I'm sure that you know. What is your take on that? We have a monumental meeting coming up this week with our Secretary of State Marco Rubio coming to the Vatican. What's the word on the ground about all that?
3: Yes, well, I think he's... this is partly goes back to what we were saying earlier about the media scrums, because through those interactions, he's waded into specifics of American policy. Mm-hmm. And that, I think, has caused him problems, because popes, as I've known, you know, over the years, even Francis would rarely get into the specifics of domestic policy, even if it's foreign policy. He would always try to step back and speak in generalities and leave it to the bishops, you know, the principle of subsidiarity, and leave it to the bishops to discuss intricacies of policy. And I think this possibly has been it seems to be a slight miscalculation on his part. That's not to excuse, of course, President Trump's raising of the rhetoric. But I think it does, I think it is questionable whether he is right to be saying these things and getting into such specifics. I think generally speaking, he's been trying to sort of plead for peace, which of course is his role, as you would expect any pope to do. And of course, John Paul was very strong when the Iraq War was developing, of speaking out against conflict, and that was really to protect the Christians, of course, in the Holy Land. Yes, this is certainly a possible problem for him, which hopefully this meeting with Marco Rubio will help resolve, or at least tone down somehow.
1: Another tricky thing that the Holy Father has inherited is the Church's relationship with China. And he was asked, I think, in one of these media scrums, point blank about Jimmy Lai, and gave kind of an answer that, you know, I think he said something to the effect of, I have nothing to say about that. And so that's left everybody wondering, is there something going on behind the scenes? But what are your thoughts on that? I mean, I have no question that he's, given how outspoken he is about peace, that he's wants to help Jimmy Lai, but what have you heard about that and any maybe potential backdoor conversations that have been going on?
3: Yes, I don't As far as I know, there aren't any, actually. I know that he met Jimmy Lai's wife not long ago, after a general audience. But he hasn't, as you say, said anything, and I don't think he's done anything behind the scenes. Of course, we don't know for sure, but there doesn't seem to have been any movement there. And I think it's very much part of his willingness to be primarily a pope of continuity with Francis in that sense. I think don't think he wants to change the policy towards China in any way. It doesn't seem to. He hasn't said anything about that. I think in many aspects, it's also in doctrine. I think he wants to be fundamentally in continuity with Pope Francis. I don't think there's going to be huge changes in that approach, both with in those sort of foreign relations, and I think with a lot of doctrine. So I think it's very much he's continuing a sort of pontificate of continuity. And but as I say, these other big issues, and possibly China too, at some point he's going to have to make some serious decisions, and then we'll see more about who he is and where he's wanting to lead the church.
2: One area where the Pope Leo has been very outspoken is on the threat of AI, and he just talks a lot about the dangers of technology, even meeting with the mother of a teen boy who took his own life after falling in love with an AI bot. Just heartbreaking. What impact do you think his words might have on the dangers of AI? And do you have any insights into his upcoming encyclical which will be released later this month?
3: Yes, well, he's been very, I mean, he chose the name Leo, of course, because Pope Leo was very much the pioneer of sort of getting the church to think about social justice issues. He wants to be very much the Pope who, I think, wants to put the artificial intelligence and this rise of technology center of his pontificate. He's much more interested in that, for example, than I think Francis's social teaching, which is very much focused on the poor. I think he wants to focus on this more. And he said so really as much. And he's called for, I think a lot of times when he's spoken about this, he's called for international regulations and ethical limits relating to AI. And I think we're going to see possibly in this encyclical, a real sort of reassertion of the importance of ethics and the natural law in dealing with artificial intelligence, because otherwise, without it, it could, of course, become very dangerous. And that's what a lot of people have warned about. So I think that's going to be a key part of his encyclical, is really just to emphasize the importance of human dignity within the whole realm of artificial intelligence, and to bring a certain amount of control and, as I say, ethical limits to it, and to remind those involved in it that there are ethical limits. So that's what I think will happen. And it could be out quite soon. I've heard it could be published perhaps in the next couple of weeks, but who knows.
4: So Betsy and I are Americans, and like all Americans, we're waiting to hear when the Pope might visit America. But as we've heard, it doesn't seem to be on the docket for any time soon. I did see that he will be visiting Spain, where he's going to be a part of blessing the Sagrada Familia as it completes its century-long construction. What are some of the highlights, upcoming highlights of trips that he's taking or events that we should be watching for?
3: Yes, well, I think the trips will be interesting. He's had pretty successful ones so far, his foreign trips. So I think those are certainly ones to look out for. I think his whole relationship with other countries, especially, as I say, China, but others, will be interesting. But I can't actually recall the trips he's actually got planned, all of them, but certainly he's going, as you say, he's going to Spain, which will be an interesting and important trip. A lot of his focus is often going to be on immigration. I believe he's going to one of the Canary Islands, which is also a place of where a lot of migrants land, as well as Lampedusa, of course, on July 4th. So he's very much, as I say, carrying on with that emphasis that Pope Francis had of care for migrants. But at the same time, he's also been quite balanced about it, saying that countries have a right to to protect their borders, and that those migrating should try to, you know, stay in their homeland and improve their countries. So right. He's trying to be quite balanced about it, but at the same time showing pastoral concern for migrants as well.
4: Well, it's hard to believe that it's been a year with Pope Leo, but Edward, we thank you so much for joining, giving us your insights on this very interesting year and what to look for ahead. To learn more about Edward Penton, catch all of his writings at the National Catholic Register by visiting ncregister.com, and make sure to subscribe to his new Substack. Edward, what is your Substack?
3: Yes, it's edwardpenton.substack.com, I believe. That's where you can find it.
4: Well, head over there if you want the real scoop on the Vatican and the Catholic Church. Edward, thank you so much for joining today.
3: Sure, my pleasure. Good to be with you.
2: Welcome back to Conversations with Consequences, where I am joined once again by our TCA chaplain, Monsignor Roger Landry. And Monsignor, we have a big anniversary on May 8th, the first anniversary of the election of Pope Leo to his pontificate. Give us an overview of all of the star-studded things that have happened this last year.
5: Happy to do that. But first, happy Mother's Day in advance, Betsy, and
2: Thank you.
5: Mother's Day to all the moms who are listening to us, including all those through the Catholic Association Network, which is dominated by good Catholic women. And so we need that spiritual motherhood very much, and we need that physical motherhood in the church. Pope Leo, I'll never forget his election a year ago, May 8th. The white smoke happened a little bit after 6 o'clock in the evening there in Rome and noon on the East Coast in the U.S. And to be able to announce those words when it first came out, as soon as Cardinal Dominique Mamberti said Robertum, I knew that there were four Roberts in the college, and the other three, Cardinal Robert McElroy of D.C., Cardinal Roberto Rapoli of Turin, and Cardinal Robert Sarah of Africa, none of those three were going to be elected. So before he even said Franciscum, I knew we had the unbelievable reality of the first American pope, and I had the chance to announce that through EWTN.
2: I watched you live do that.
5: To many of the world that we have the 267th Peter, but the firstborn in the United States of America, baptized in Chicago water, nourished by the faith of American Catholic priests, American Catholic religious, American Catholic lay people. The church in the United States is now fully grown up as we now give to the whole church, the whole world, the first American Holy Father. And doubtless Jesus, in his public ministry, as he was looking ahead to who his vicars on earth would be, had looked at the United States, and that Jesus must have had us in mind as he was able to see in his divine wisdom that eventually there would be an American as the living Peter on whom we are to continue to build our faith. And so what an extraordinary moment that was. Since that, we've really seen various qualities. The first is he absolutely seeks what his papal motto says, in illo uno unum, one in that one, literally, one in the one Christ, that he's really seeking unity. At the end of Pope Francis's pontificate, the church was a little fractured for lots of reasons, but the cardinals intentionally were looking for somebody who could bring us all together, because we are a family of God. We are a family of Christ. And Jesus wants us to be peacemakers, not just on the outside, but peacemakers on the inside. That's what it means to be a child of God. And Pope Leo has tried to lead us to that unity. Some people might want Pope Leo to come on out and make a stab in one issue of theirs or another. Sometimes he has, but most of the time he's not been focusing on what divides Catholics, but on what brings us together, because that's greater even than the other problems that have to be fixed. And so some people have tried to egg him on to get him to comment earlier than perhaps he would want to on one important issue or another. It's not that these issues are not important, but he didn't want his whole pontificate to be defined by quickly going after one of these things or another, because he really wants it defined by unity. The second is downstream from that unity, which is peace. His first words, as soon as he came on out, were la pace de Cristo risorto sia con tutti voi, the peace of the risen Lord be with you all. And he really has been trying to bring that tranquility of order that was reset for us by Jesus when he rose from the dead. that he triumphed over sin, which always divides, which always makes us fight against each other in one way or the other. That Jesus has triumphed over sin. He's triumphed even over death. And he wants us to be not peace wishers, not to be peace blabbers, but peacemakers. And so Pope Leo has been enfleshing what that looks like to be a peacemaker. Little did we know a year ago the types of wars that would break on out in the subsequent 12 months. But Pope Leo, from the beginning of his pontificate, has been talking about that. And then the third would be, he said on the balcony in his first words to the world, we must look for ways together to become a missionary church. As I like to stress, as the National Director of the Pontifical Mission Society, Pope Leo is the first missionary to all the nations to be the successor of St. Peter since Peter. Mm. Every pope is supposed to be apostolic. Every pope is trying to bring Jesus to those who are not yet Christian or bring our separated brothers and sisters back. But Pope Leo had left the United States to spend 22 years as a missionary in Peru, and then 12 years of his life traveling to more than 50 countries, visiting the 3,000 Augustinian friars to be able to strengthen them in their mission work. And so in Pope Leo, we really have a missionary pope. And throughout these last 12 months, he has spoken repeatedly about missions. He speaks about the missions on Christmas, he speaks about the missions on Ash Wednesday. He speaks about the mission on Holy Thursday in his Easter message to the world. It's mission, mission, mission, mission, mission. He's trying to turn our attention to the 5.5 billion who aren't Christian in the world, who don't have yet a friendship with Jesus, many of whom don't really know much more about him than just simply a name, and that has some link to Christianity. And so Pope Leo is trying to make the whole church missionary so that the 2.6 billion Christians can go to the 5.5 billion non-Christians and share with them the treasure of life and love we have with the Lord.
2: What an amazing legacy for this first year. And I know we're all anxious to see all the other amazing things he's going to do. Thanks for joining us, Monsignor.
5: Great to be with you, Betsy. Happy Mother's Day once more.
2: Thank you.
6: Greetings, I'm Father Cedric Pizzegna. 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
7: This is Deacon Jeff Drzymski. The month of May is dedicated to the Blessed Mother. Let us pray. Hail Mary, full of grace, the Lord is with thee. Blessed art thou among women, and blessed is the fruit of thy womb, Jesus. Holy Mary, Mother of God, pray for us sinners now and at the hour of our death. Amen.
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12: This is Sandra McDevitt with a Did You Know moment. Did you know there was a confession by proxy on the high seas off the coast of Newfoundland? In the late 1800s, a fishing vessel left Pumdico, Nova Scotia, caught in a storm, crashed into some rocks. The captain, mortally wounded, no priest available, asked a crew member to relay his confession to the priest as soon as he reached port. Who could refuse the confession of a dying man? After this was done, the villagers harassed the poor proxy confessor for weeks. What was this serious sin? His lips remained sealed. The priest, hearing of this, told the villagers to cease and desist. Never speak of it again. They did. And the story did not surface again for over 50 years, when there were people still alive who could verify. So now you know about the confession by proxy on the high seas. I'm Sandra McDevitt for EWTN Radio.
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14: Thank you for listening to Billings Catholic Radio. I'm Deacon Roy Brown, Executive Director. And I just want to say thanks once again for helping make this 15th anniversary year for us something extra special. Had a wonderful banquet back in March, and now we're planning this big event coming up in June. If you haven't been out to the website yet to check it out, I encourage that you do so. 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Declaration of Dependence is the name of this event. It's coming up June 26th, the evening of June 26th, and the morning of June 27th. We have invited the founder of the Fulton Sheen Institute to come on out and share with us the wisdom of Archbishop Fulton Sheen, who now is going to be canonized this September. This all kind of happened after we put everything together, so we're very excited about all of that. So what can you expect when you get there? Dr. Howard is going to be giving us kind of a review of who Fulton Sheen is, all of his great wisdom, the many books, television show, radio show, and all of that. Then we're going to talk about his devotion to the Holy Hour. He credits his commitment to spending an hour in adoration every day for the success of his ministry. And boy, did he touch lives. Everything he did was about saving another soul. Truly incredible. We've got Mass starting things on Saturday morning. And then, of course, we're going to talk about Fulton Sheen's devotion to our Holy Mother, which there's so much there to talk about. I cannot wait to hear Dr. Howard talk about all of that, because there's some great connections between Our Lady of Guadalupe and Divine Mercy and all that is happening here in America. So that's all going to be good. And then we're going to ask the question, where are you going, America? And getting some practical ways we can live out our faith and truly be one nation under God. Check out all the details at BillingsCatholicRadio.com. 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
17: Aloha and welcome to the Bear Wozniak Adventure, coming to you from Waikiki Beach. We call it the Bear Wozniak Adventure because every one of us is on an adventure. 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And it's been all these years, over a decade since I return to the faith, and I'm just so stoked to have our guest today, lousy farmer Marcus Grodi. We'll be right back.
18: Welcome to the Bear Wozniak Adventure. Kickstart that engine and roll thunder with the pack. Explore the grittiness of manly spirituality. 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Soup up your spiritual engine by turning adversity into adventure. Now here's Bear Wozniak. Let's ride.
17: Aloha. Welcome back to the Bear Wozniak Adventure. I've got a new book out. My latest book is 12 Rules for Manliness, Where Have All the Cowboys Gone? But I have a new book that's coming out pretty soon. And so my wife, she always inspires the titles for these books. It's going to be called Grit. It's called Men of Grit and Grace, Daily Challenges for Men to Chew On. It's basically beef jerky for the soul. So it's 366 man meditation. So I'm just going to read you one of these instead of doing my opening monologue. This is actually a quote from my mom, Maurice Wozniak, who I would always say she was courageously happy, very determined, very wise, and very well read. So this is a quote. My mom's, one of my mom's statements that I remember, she said, God is a swashbuckler. So I'll read you my little man meditation about this. Do you know that God has an adventure planned just for you that fits your gifts and also your limitations and goes along perfectly with the desires he's planted in your heart right at that moment of conception? He wants to ride alongside you and be the one who goes out ahead and scouts the terrain for you. He knows the way, the pitfalls, and the great vistas before you. Your life adventures will be a challenge and at times seem impossible. But that's where it gets good, because that's when God shows up like a swashbuckler. You know, God is a swashbuckler, showing up at the last minute to save the day. Or my mom also said he was like the cavalry riding in at the last minute. Just so you know, she said, he does that just so you know

year 490. I'll do my best to break down what that miracle is in just a little bit. Let's take a look at the miracle news. We do this every week where we try to give you a miracle story that's happening somewhere in the world, and people connect to the Facebook page of The Miracle Hunter, and on there I post all the news items that come my way as far as miracles happening around the world and those things that relate to miracles. And sometimes they're big stories and sometimes they're small ones, but they're all remarkable in some way or another. And so you can connect to the Facebook feed to get more of these stories coming onto your screen. And so for today, we've got a recent story in April of 2026. A dramatic survival story came out. It emerged from Lebanon involving someone named Alex Abu Saba. He was a young man who endured a devastating car accident that left him with life-threatening injuries. And the crash reportedly occurred on April 12, 2026, along a mountainous highway outside Beirut, where the vehicle lost control and collided with a barrier before overturning multiple times. And emergency responders, they gave some descriptions of the screen, this scene. They called it catastrophic, and they said that the car was nearly unrecognizable due to the impact. And Abu Saba was rushed to a major hospital in Beirut, where the doctors quickly determined the severity of his condition, and he had sustained 15 fractures to his jaw, multiple broken ribs, and internal trauma of various sorts, significant though, placing him in critical condition. And surgeons performed a series of complex operations over several hours, working to stabilize his breathing, reconstruct his jaw, and prevent further complications. And at one point, his survival was considered highly unlikely, and he was placed under intensive care with around-the-clock monitoring. And over the next weeks, his recovery began to defy expectations. So despite all these injuries and the extent of them all, Abu Saba gradually regained consciousness and started responding to treatment. And by late April 2026, he was able to breathe without full mechanical support. And doctors noted unusual progress in the healing of his fractures. And medical staff described the speed and extent of his recovery as extraordinary, especially given the number of jaw fractures, which typically requires prolonged and difficult rehab. And by the beginning of this month, Abu Saba had begun speaking again and was able to sit up without any assistance, and he made is a major milestone in his recovery. And the doctors involved in his care, they publicly referred to his survival as, quote, nothing short of a miracle, citing both the severity of the crash and the complexity of his injuries. In his quick case quickly drew attention across Lebanon, with many viewing it as a powerful story of resilience, medical care, and what some believe to be divine intervention. And so that's the miracle story. I'll be posting a link to that one on the Facebook page of The Miracle Hunter. You can read more about that there. Let's take a look at Catholic Pub Trivia. We do this every week where we ask a trivia question and give out a prize to an emailer who writes in the fastest with the correct answer. And last week we had the question, we talked about St. Catherine of Siena in the interview from last week. Coached by Catherine was the name of the book. You can connect to EWTN.com to check out the audio archive of last week's interview. And we asked the question during the Catholic Trivia questions, which pope did Catherine of Siena famously persuade through a series of letters and personal diplomacy to return the papacy from Avignon to Rome in the year 1377? And the answer from last week is Pope Gregory the 11th. And writing in the fastest with correct answer, we had a couple of people, we had a lot of people writing in, actually. Wendy Guyman from Pennsylvania was the one who wrote in the fastest. Wendy's the winner of this week's trivia question. And let's take a look at this week's question. So this is a hard one. This question is about Our Lady of Fatima. We're going to be talking today with David Carollo, the executive director of the World Apostolate of Fatima. And not many people know this, but there was a fourth child present early on for the visions of Fatima.
If you think you know that one,

Who was the fourth child present early on in the visions of Fatima, which we'll be celebrating on May 13th? If you think you know that answer and want to win the prize, the Faces of Mary, send me an email to questions@miraclehunter.com, and maybe you'll be the fastest to have that answer. But answers and winners will be posted on the show page on miraclehunter.com. We need to take a short break, but when we come back, we're going to be talking with Miguel Sancho, author of the brand new book, Evidence of the Extraordinary, a book which details some of the miraculous findings, or the mysterious findings, or the marvelous findings found in The Proof is Out There. Stay with us for that.

0: Have you ever noticed how some people defend certain immoral behavior? They try to blame their actions on something other than their own free will. In fact, they try to blame it on nature. It's just natural. But G.K. Chesterton says they don't really care about nature. They simply want to do whatever they want to do. There's a theological term for doing whatever you want to do, even if you know it's wrong. It's called sin. But the modern world does not want to talk about sin, because it does not want to talk about repentance. Chesterton says we've lost the whole idea of repentance, especially in public things.
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4: Welcome back. You're listening to the Miracle Hunter radio show on EWTN Radio. This is Michael O'Neill. I'm the Miracle Hunter. People who tune into the television series The Proof is Out There on History Channel will see that once in a while I pop up on that show giving some reflections on some of the things that are potentially miraculous that have been caught on film. Don't necessarily always give my opinion saying that things are truly miracles, but they're always worth talking about, and I think they have a big impact on the believers who experience these things. Well, I'm so excited to be joined on this show today by the executive producer of that show. The Proof is Out There on the History Channel. He's got a brand new book, Evidence of the Extraordinary, in which he details some of the findings from this show, The Proof is Out There. And the things that he uncovers are remarkable. And we're so grateful to be joined again. Welcome back to the show, Miguel Sancho.
5: Michael, it's great to be here. Great to hear your voice. I always feel like I spend a lot of time with you, even though I don't, just because I see you and your interviews that we edit into the show all the time. So I feel like we have a closer personal relationship than we probably do. But you still
4: I have that same feeling, too, when I'm doing editing and I'm just seeing hours and hours of a person. I definitely feel like I've gotten to know them. But it's been a great honor to be a part of this series, The Proof is Out There. And I was so excited that you came out with this book, Evidence of the Extraordinary, which kind of details some of the explorations that are found in this book and the television series that we've been doing for a few years now. And so for people who aren't familiar with The Proof is Out There, what types of things do you dig into?
5: Thank you. Yeah. So the show, which has now been on the air for, 6 years, going into its sixth season, the premise of the show is that, in the age of the smartphone and the trail cam and the security camera, there's literally, billions of phones out there. And a lot of the time, they're recording what people believe to be anomalous phenomena of one kind or another. And I'm sure your audience will not be surprised to know that many of people think that they've seen a UFO, or they might have seen Bigfoot, or they might have seen a ghost. But also, and the ones that I find some of the most interesting, are people who believe that they've documented, in one form or another, miracles. And we see that, again, all throughout social media and discussions of the holy and the divine and the supernatural, the question of whether or not a given odd phenomenon is truly miraculous is fascinating and prompts all sorts of interesting discussion and analysis. And you've been so helpful with that for a number of reasons, one of which is you have this great engineering background that you apply to this stuff. And I think you demonstrate that, just because you're practicing your faith from a religious and theological perspective doesn't mean that you've left your critical facilities at the door, doesn't mean that you're just engaging in superstition or that you have an anti-scientific or anti-enlightenment posture here. One of the heroes of the book is Blaise Pascal, the brilliant French mathematician, philosopher, and theologian who wrote extensively about Christianity and his faith throughout his life, especially the end of life, and at the same time made massive and important and enduring contributions to Enlightenment science, math, and philosophy. So that's what we try. Those are the footsteps in which we're trying to kind of tiptoe respectfully and humbly as we take these videos that are, have inspired and convinced a lot of people and really kick the tires on them, right? And give them, you know, the proper scrutiny, respect, of course, and hospitality to, you know, more kind of otherworldly explanations, but nevertheless really put them through the ringer in terms of our analysis and determine what we can really say about them.
4: Absolutely. We're talking today with Miguel Sancho, author of the brand new book, Evidence of the Extraordinary. And this is a book which details some of his findings for this series, The Proof is Out There, a program that I've been honored to be a part of. And yeah, as you mentioned, Miguel, when we talk about things related to people's experiences, being caught on film is amazing, but we have to use scientific scrutiny. And of course, we have to leave ourselves open to the possibility of miracles. So there's a little bit of a fine line or a tiptoe that goes back and forth there, where we have to give proper attitude to both sides of the equation of possibility. And I think that in your book, you have a chapter dedicated to signs and wonders. And I was grateful to be mentioned in this chapter, of course. And in this chapter, you talk about some of the various things that were encountered on the show. And I think very typically we'll see cases of pareidolia, which is this fancy Greek word which refers to people seeing things, whether it be an angel in the clouds or otherwise, or most famously, you know, the Mary on a tortilla. I think that's the famous case of pareidolia for Catholics. But talk a little bit about some of the things that religious-minded people might encounter when seeing the show and reading the book, Evidence of the Extraordinary.
5: Indeed. So you're absolutely right, Michael, that, you know, there, one has to be able to kind of separate how a given encounter or a given object or a given piece of footage inspires someone and the degree to which it can actually be, you know, verified and confirmed as miraculous. You know, there's a famous case, a kind of a Marian apparition that is referred to as Our Lady of Clearwater,
4: yes,
5: which took place in Clearwater, Florida. And basically a very striking image that would be hard to confuse for anything but the Virgin Mary appeared in the side of an office building in Clearwater, Florida. So that was back in 1996, and it attracted all sorts of local media attention, and literally thousands of people came to observe this phenomenon. And I will say this, this was an example where the church could have tried to, you know, lean into the miraculous interpretation and the supernatural interpretation and give it either a direct or oblique partial endorsement. But the church was very wary about, you know, confirming this in any kind of way. You know, as you know, Michael, their standards, the Vatican standards for confirming miracles, extraordinarily rigorous. And in this case, you know, the bishop of the local archdiocese, you know, in fact, encouraged people to be skeptical rather than run into the supernatural explanation. Now, that doesn't mean that it didn't inspire lots of people and continues to this day. But ultimately, I think the conclusion there was, as was the conclusion of our experts, that it was a corrosion of the glass coating on the window that had been in part triggered by some faulty sprinkler systems inside that had gone off and caused some interior water damage.
4: That's right. I remember that. It had some pretty good scientific analysis in that episode. And yeah, I think that's true. And we also commented on that the church doesn't necessarily comment on miraculous images. We have Our Lady of Guadalupe, which that image in Clearwater looked a lot like, and Our Lady of Absam and Our Lady of Las Lajas. But by and large, these images where people see,
6: images in trees or in clouds or otherwise, the Vatican doesn't get involved too much in giving a positive judgment on this, and they'll typically rule things out where they can. So I thought that episode handled it quite perfectly, giving the scientific explanation and the way that the Vatican analyzes these things. So in your book, Evidence of the Extraordinary, you detail this as well. And we've been talking today with Miguel Sancho, the author of this brand new book, Evidence of the Extraordinary. And you also cover other aspects related to faith in the book in this one of these initial chapters, Signs and Wonders. What other things did you see that you experienced working on these projects that or programs that inspired your faith in some way?
5: Well, I found the one of the miracles that I believe you turned us on to. You point us in the direction of a case of a stigmatic named Myrna.
6: Yes.
5: And that was fascinating. And again, this took place a while ago in the outskirts of Damascus in the early 2000s. And, you know, I'm generally skeptical about these kinds of things, and we've debunked more of them than we've, than we've even come close to confirming. But again, that's a case where there's been plenty of scrutiny, and people who have been there in the room observing it while it happened. And both those observations and what we see in the footage, very hard to explain away. There is, as you know, a medical condition known as hematohidrosis, mm-hmm. which causes blood to seep from people's sweat glands. But that usually happens in a very diffuse area, not in specific cross-shaped lines, as one sees in this footage of Myrna's stigmata on her forehead. So that, I thought, was quite puzzling, quite hard to explain. But I also find myself very compelled by some of these cases of miracle survival stories. Mm-hmm. There's a really interesting one that just took place a few years ago where a Catholic priest, actually, and you remember this one, you were, I thought, quite compelled by this one yourself. A Catholic priest on his way to Mass on the feast day of guardian angels, no less. And he was involved in a vehicular accident that should have resulted in serious injury or death. What he was doing, he was driving obliviously to church, and then a youngster who had a seizure and collapsed at the wheel of his SUV had gone out of control and was about to smack him, T-bone him, when he hit a metal sign post that somehow lifted his SUV over the hood of the priest's car and left him completely unscathed and unscratched. In fact, nobody even knew anything this happened. The father was named Father Bach. And this took place in Milford, Ohio in 2022. Nobody knew exactly what happened until the local police saw some security camera footage that was shot by an outward-facing camera from a funeral parlor across the street. It's really amazing footage, and not only were you compelled by it, but one of our world-renowned physicists on the show, Michio Kaku, was not shy about using the M word in that case.
6: Wonderful. And as a Catholic yourself, how has this process of digging into miracles and in the mysterious and the marvelous, how has it affected your faith?
5: Well, thank you for asking. I mean, I think one of the things that you bring to the show, Michael, is that you constantly remind us that from your perspective, a phenomenon, an event to be truly considered miraculous can't just be improbable or impossible and beneficial in some way. It has to have a faith component, right? It has to inspire people to, you know, practice their faith more or spread the faith or somehow, you know, get a little baby step closer to God in some way.
6: Right.
5: And so for me, that's kind of what I look for. Things in the Bible are not that easy to just write off. The resurrection in particular is not the easiest thing to simply dismiss if you accept a handful of the main facts that most people accept.
6: Very well put. Well, we've been so grateful to you, Miguel Sancho, author of this brand new book, Evidence of the Extraordinary, for joining us on this week's show, talking to us about this new book based on some of the findings from The Proof is Out There. Thank you so much, Miguel, for joining us on today's program.
5: Thank you, Michael. Thank you for having us, and thank you to your audience for giving us a little of your time.
6: Thank you. And that was Miguel Sancho talking to us about Evidence of the Extraordinary. It's a fun book. It's an incredible book that digs into so many different things, faith-wise and otherwise, that I think people are going to be absolutely awestruck by some of the things that have been captured on film and analyzed by expert scientists. It's been an honor to be a part of the project, and The Proof is Out There. And I encourage people to check out the book, Evidence of the Extraordinary. We need to take a short break, but when we come back, we're going to be looking at the question of the week. What is the greatest miracle that's been reported with the Guadalupe Tilma? It's a tough one. I'll do my best and answer that one in just a little bit. Stay with us for that.

0: We need to pray because God says to pray. We don't need to pray to change God's mind. We pray because that is our big connection to the Almighty. Do we need it? Like we need air? Like we need water? Yep. Because if, in fact, God is the ultimate reality, more reality than air and water, then we do need to pray as much as we need to breathe.
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2: Mothers are the heart of every home. So on this Mother's Day, we pray for all mothers who are with us or who have gone before us to heaven. 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Let us offer this special blessing for all mothers. Loving God, as a mother gives life and nourishment to her children, so you watch over your church. Bless these women, that they may be strengthened as Christian mothers. May the example of their faith and love shine forth. Grant that we, their sons and daughters, may honor them always with the spirit of profound respect. Grant this through Christ our Lord. Amen.
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7: 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This is Michael O'Neill. I'm the Miracle Hunter. Well, I love getting your questions. People write in from around the world with questions about miracles happening in today's world and those that have happened centuries ago. And I love getting the questions in the email inbox. They're a lot of fun. Some of them are strange and interesting, and most of them I can answer and some I can't. And I read some of them on the radio show here. But I also love getting questions in person and being put on the spot a little bit when I give a talk and I travel around the country 10 or 20 times throughout the calendar year, and I go to different shrines or parishes or other places, other events, conferences, and I always speak about miracles, and whether it's about Eucharistic miracles or it's about the miracles of the saints or the apparitions of Mary or how the church investigates the supernatural, I'm always doing my best to tell these stories of miracles as best as I can. I always leave it up to the audience to ask me some questions at the end, and that's my favorite part of the night. So for people who are interested in having me speak at your parish, you can go to miraclehunter.com and click on the contact tab and send me a message that way, and maybe I'll be speaking at a parish near you sometime soon. And so the question of the week this week is a good one. Dear Miracle Hunter, what is the greatest miracle of the Guadalupe Tilma? Thank you, Dominic. Well, thanks, Dominic, for that question. And for those people who don't know what we're talking about here, we're talking about the cloak or the garment of St. Juan Diego. Of course, he's the person born in 1474 around Mexico City, who on December 9th, 1531, had a vision of Mary and then was given this gift of his tilma being emblazoned with the image of Our Lady of Guadalupe, which he then showed to the bishop-elect there in Mexico City, and that went on to be known as Our Lady of Guadalupe. And there's been so many different mysteries and marvels related to Our Lady of Guadalupe, one of those being being documented in my television program, which is called Guadalupe Mysteries. And I outline all the most miraculous things that are attributed to that tilma, that cloth, that cloak, that that has the image of Our Lady of Guadalupe. And so the question is, what is the most miraculous of all those things? And there are many things that we could point to, and I think that we talk about some events like the nitric acid spill, where somebody was cleaning the frame of Our Lady of Guadalupe and spilled nitric acid, a caustic substance that should have eaten through the tilma, and it didn't. And that's perhaps remarkable. Of course, it's remarkable. And then we can also talk about some of the other aspects of the tilma, but perhaps I find the most remarkable is the long-lasting nature of the Telma. And so, and I think that, you know, things like a star pattern being found on the Telma that lines up to the star pattern from December 12, 1531, that is truly amazing. And we also talk about things like the musical notes being found in the markings, the stars on the Telma. They line up in such a way that people have been able to play a musical composition from that Telma. Truly amazing. Or the eyes on the Telma. Dr. Jose Aste Tonsman was the one who went and microscopically looked into the eyes, and he pointed out what he believed to be reflections of the scene of Juan Diego showing the Telma to the bishop-elect, including a family who is also there witnessing this scene that's seen in the eyes of the Telma. So truly, truly amazing things. And I think that there are other aspects of the Telma, the pattern of the stars, the pattern of the volcanoes that different people have pointed to, the golden mean, you might say, the proportions of the Telma are also remarkable. But perhaps most amazing and most scientifically verifiable, we might say, it relates to the long-lasting nature of the Telma. I've done some interviews with various experts, art experts and historians and otherwise, and this is the only object made of this agave fiber that is still in existence in good condition from that time period. There's not a single other object that has been preserved in this way in Mexico. So I think that alone is truly remarkable. And we get the idea that, well, maybe this object was perfectly preserved for a very long amount of time, and that it wasn't touched, or nobody was near it, and it was in ideal conditions. Well, no, that's not the case at all, because at the very beginning anyway, when the announcement of this miracle happened and so many people came, they wanted to rub their face in the Telma, or they wanted to touch their rosary beads or their other religious objects to the Telma. So it went through all this rough handling, and it was hung on the wall of the church there, and it was subject to the smoke of candles lit beneath it for a very long period of time. Eventually, they put it under protective glass, but in those beginning years, I would say that it was not treated very gently. And so the fact that it is the only object of its type still in existence, maybe that's the most miraculous or most noteworthy marvel related to the Telma. But like I said, there's many, many different things that point to people's fascination and interest in this object. And people can learn all the details if they search on Google for Guadalupe Mysteries EWTN On Demand, and you can watch it online for yourself. And you have all those different aspects of the Telma that I point out that I find to be remarkable. Let's take a look at the 365 Days with Mary project. We do this every week where we talk about the Marian devotion of the day as it lines up each and every day to the calendar year. And for today's date, May 9th, we have Our Lady of the Woods from Imbersago in Italy in the year 1617. And the story goes that three shepherds, one named Peter, saw the Madonna near a large chestnut tree. Then they testified that the apparition rose up and disappeared into the sky. They were believed because the chestnut was found full of fruit. In 1632, a chapel was erected at the apparition site, and they were replaced by a real church in 1677. This sits an image called Madonna del Bosco, the Our Lady of the Woods. In 2 years before this occurrence, some had seen in the same place a lady bathed in light, hovering on top of the chestnut trees, and they heard beautiful songs come from the spot of the apparition. And that is Our Lady of the Woods from Imbersago in Italy. For more information on this fascinating devotion, or any of the hundreds of other Marian devotions from around the world, you can connect to 365daywithmary.com, pick up the book, or download the free app from the iOS App Store, 365 Days with Mary, Marian Calendar. Let's take a look at the miracle of the day. We also do this every week where we try to find a miracle that happened on the day's date in some year in Catholic history. And so for today's date, we have May 9th, and it relates to the apparition of St. Michael the Archangel at Mount Gargano. and is traditionally dated to around the year 490 AD and during the episcopate of Bishop Lawrence of Siponto. And the story begins with a wealthy man whose stray bull was found kneeling at the mouth of a cave, and when he shot an arrow at it, the arrow miraculously reversed direction and struck him instead. And after days of prayer and fasting, the bishop received a vision in which Saint Michael declared that the cave was under his protection and was already consecrated to God. And this event marked the beginning of one of the earliest and most enduring Christian pilgrimage sites, later commemorated with a feast day on May 9th, honoring the sanctuary's dedication. And that is the miracle of the day, Saint Michael the Archangel's appearance at the cave at Monte Gargano in the year 490 AD. And for people who are interested in They Might Be Saints, the television series, you can tune in on May 10th at 1:30 p.m. Central Time, the episode of They Might Be Saints on Father Nelson Baker. I examine the canonization cause of Father Nelson Baker, a former business owner who built a world-class city of charity with an orphanage, home for troubled youth, schools, a hospital, and a basilica. Check that one out. Sunday, May 10th at 1:30 p.m. Central Time. That's They Might Be Saints, Father Nelson Baker. We need to take a short break, but when we come back, we're going to be talking with David Carollo, the executive director of the World Apostolate of Fatima, about the upcoming feast day of Our Lady of Fatima. Stay with us for that.

0: We're speaking today with Michael O'Neill. He's well known to everybody as the Miracle Hunter. So, Michael, when did you become interested in the miraculous, and how did all that happen?
1: Well, I think I probably have to trace this, like many good things in life, back to my mother. I think in our family, anyway, we had a little miracle story of our own where my mother's mother fell away from the Catholic faith. Well, my mother was a young girl, and my mother prayed fervently to Our Lady of Guadalupe for her intercession to bring her mother back to the faith. And people who know me with my O apostrophe in my last name, they know I'm an Irish guy, don't have a drop of Mexican blood in my body. But for whatever reason, my mother in 1950s white America had this devotion to Our Lady of Guadalupe. She prayed to God and through the intercession of Our Lady of Guadalupe and made the promise, the deal, you might say, with God, where she said, if you bring my mother back to the faith, someday when I grow up, I'm going to become a school teacher, and every year I'm going to teach on December 12th the story of Our Lady of Guadalupe to every student I ever teach. And she went on to teach for 30 years in the Catholic school system. And then she said, if I have any children when they grow up, I'm going to teach them through their life the story of Our Lady of Guadalupe as well. So I wouldn't be telling this story unless I considered it to be the second greatest story ever told. So this was sort of the backstory. And so even today, on December 12th, like I said, my mother had taught in schools for 30 years and told every student about Our Lady of Guadalupe, Juan Diego, the miraculous Tilma. But growing up, I heard that story every year as well. And every December 12th, I get a call from my mom where she asks to talk about Our Lady of Guadalupe, to continue her promise. And in a small way, or maybe a big way, I've taken on my mom's devotion to Our Lady of Guadalupe and the interest and love of miracles. And I've tried to spread that to the world.
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1: 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This is Michael O'Neill. I'm the Miracle Hunter. Well, when we talk about Marian feast days throughout the calendar year, the general Roman calendar, we always have to include the big apparition feast days. And of course, we have Our Lady of Guadalupe, Our Lady of Lourdes, and on May 13th, coming right up, we have Our Lady of Fatima, which I consider to be the gold standard of Marian apparition. So for miracle-minded Catholics and those who love Mary, it is a big feast day coming up. And we're so excited to be joined today by David Carollo, the Executive Director of the World Apostolate of Fatima, the Blue Army. And he's here with us ahead of that feast day to get us ready for that. Thank you, David, for joining us on today's program.
3: Oh, thank you, Michael, for having me.
1: Yeah, it's great to have you back, and this is the big feast day coming up, and I know it opens your season, so to speak, at the shrine there. Tell us a little bit about when you get ready for the feast day of Our Lady of Fatima. What types of things do you and the shrine itself get ready for?
3: Well, you know, we have great crowds that come out here. Of course, you know, we seat 1,500 seats under the roof outside in our pavilion, so you can imagine, and that's nothing compared to the crowds that come, especially if the weather's good. We could have, you know, 4,000 people here, it depends. And so May 13th, obviously, is the kickoff for the Fatima devotees, because this is when our season begins. And it's when you really start, you know, I mean, the Fatima message is year-round, obviously. But again, these six apparitions, these six events that we hold from May through October are very special, very, very special to us because, you know, our idea is to promote specifically what was said in each one of those apparitions. And of course, the beginning of it was in May of 1917. And so we're very excited about it. I think we see a good year. This is a very special year for us because we are in the midst of an extraordinary Marian Jubilee, which because we're celebrating not only the 109th anniversary of the apparition, of the first apparition of Our Lady, but we're also celebrating the centennial anniversary, now the 100th anniversary of the apparitions in Pontevedra, Spain, to then Sister Lucia, now Venerable Sister Lucia, where she received the first Saturday's devotion. And I just think that that is so very, very important in this, particularly in this time, because world peace is one of the things we hope to attain through fulfilling the first Saturday's devotion.
4: And let's talk about that a little bit, David. Most people know, but for people who want to participate in the first Saturday devotion, what do they need to do?
3: Well, you know, obviously you can come to our website and we'll direct you to. We have a beautiful pilgrimage, a virtual pilgrimage throughout this entire year for the first Saturdays. And if you go to our website, BlueArmy.com, it's right there. It's a beautiful pilgrimage that virtually to the different places of Sister Lucia and the children to bring you into the spirituality of that devotion. The first Saturday's devotion is so very important because, and if you recall, Michael, you had me on the show last December 10th when we were in Pontevedra, Spain,
4: right,
3: celebrating that actual anniversary.
4: Right.
3: And it was very special to be there for part of it.
4: Wonderful.
3: So we really during that time, because this is the time that the first Saturday request, obviously the blasphemies against Our Lady, these are in reparation against her Immaculate Conception, her perpetual virginity, her divine maternity, implanting in children, the blasphemy of implanting in children indifference, contempt, and hate for Our Lady, and of course those insults and attacks against her images, because these offend God. Let's be honest. This is what it's all about. And this is why I ask for people to go to confession, Holy Communion, pray those five decades of the rosary, and then keep her company for 15 minutes while meditating on the mysteries of the rosary. And, the promises that are attached to that are spectacular. The promises are only to say, look, you be devoted, and these things can happen, certainly eternally. That's what we work for. But beautiful things can happen on in this world. And I think, many, many holy people, St. Carlo Acutis, for example, he told his mother that in a dream, soon after Sister Lucia died, that she appeared to him in a dream and told him that the first Saturday's devotion could change the entire world. Now, that's from a saint. These are two saintly. We're talking about, Sister Lucia, who's on track to sainthood, and Carlos Acutis is already, canonized. I like to say, can these holy people all be wrong? And I think not.
4: Yeah, what an amazing saintly connection there. We've been talking today with David Carollo, the Executive Director of the World Apostolate of Fatima, the Blue Army. And on this date that we're headed towards, May 13th, we celebrate, of course, the first apparition of Our Lady of Fatima to the three children. If you would, David, just walk us through what happened on that day. I think, these celebrations are all anchored to this special May 13th day. What were the key events and things that happened that kicked off these months and months of apparitions on the 13th of the month?
3: Well, as you remember, the Fatima apparitions began a year earlier when the Angel of Peace appeared three times to the children and really developed them into, they were formed. Let's say they were spiritually formed during those three apparitions, the third of which, one, of course, he brought the Blessed Sacrament. So when they now move forward to May, and now now the Lady appears to them, all right, and is bringing them, to understand this is the mission. What was given to him the year before was a preparation, and this was leading up. This was introductory. This is when, as all these things start, be not afraid. Come forward, and I think I can't imagine what that could have been like for three very simple children, but in reality, not that simple, because they had already come to understand there was something special here that had happened and was going to happen, and they were being called to something so much bigger than they could ever imagine. And that is to bring a message to the world given to simple children. Why? Because we, in our pride, have to be humble, right? We have to be humble enough to accept that. And look in the history of apparitions everywhere, Michael. It's always to simple people, Juan Diego, St. Bernadette. This is it. I like to say God doesn't waste his time with the educated, right? He knows they're going to be rejecting it probably or questioning everything. And simple children accepted it and came to understand did they know what the mission was? No, it would be revealed in the months that came beyond, you know, such as, you know, of course, the May, in July, the miracle, you know, the, of course, the vision of hell, which gave them a real vision of what's going on, and way to the end in October, the miracle of the sun. But these were things, this was the beginning for them. And in their hearts now, they knew we are now here for something special.
4: Amazing. We've been talking today with David Carollo, from the executive director of the World Apostle of Fatima, the Blue Army, and your shrine is in Washington, New Jersey. And I believe in your year, starting now in May 13th, you'll have month after month some speakers coming in the form of some big-name bishops and otherwise. Tell us a little bit about the schedule ahead for those people who might want to pay a visit to your Blue Army Shrine.
3: Well, we would hope they would. We're located in Western New Jersey, and BlueArmy.com or BlueArmyShrine.com gives you all the information. But we have, we're starting out in these 6 months. We have Bishop Sweeney, who is the bishop of our neighboring diocese of Patterson. Of course, our bishop now, we're without a bishop right now here in the Metuchen Diocese, where we're at until they name a new one, the Holy Father names somebody. But Bishop Sweeney, wonderful annual guest, comes, and he will lead everything that day. We have Monsignor Landry from a Pontifical Mission Association coming in June, and he's a gem. He's been so wonderful. In July, as has been all these recent years, His Eminence Cardinal Burke will be here, and we always look forward to his visit. In August, I have Father Toborowski, who is the administrator of the Diocese of Metuchen and former vicar, and known him very well. Welcome him with open arms. He's been so great, gracious to us and all. Bishop Caggiano from Bridgeport, Connecticut, in September. And then we cap off the season in October with His Eminence Cardinal Dolan. I mean, we've been talking for several years, and he promised me once he retired he would come and do a day here, and he's fulfilling his promises here. So we're looking forward to having His Eminence here. But these are great events. And on top of that, we have great things like Portuguese Day, where they do the big walking pilgrimage from there, and they come here on Memorial Day. We have the Hispanic Crecio groups that come. We have several different Filipino groups, some Haitian groups. It really is a cross-section of people that come to this shrine, and they all have a common thing. They do have a great devotion to Our Lady of Fatima, and we accommodate, obviously, we welcome them and accommodate that to, you know, for special, there are special days for us here at the shrine.
4: Wonderful. And for those people who haven't yet been to your shrine, in addition to hearing some of these wonderful speakers who will be speaking at these anniversary events throughout the upcoming months, what types of things do people experience when they're at your shrine?
3: Well, I mean, I think we have had so many great people here over the years, notable people, Mother Teresa of Calcutta, you know, Mother Angelica, you know, when she was just founding EWTN back in the 80s. These are people that have just left their mark on this place, okay? And that's why, our events, if you can make it here, it's a beautiful thing. But all of our events are televised on the network here on EWTN, our big events on those days, and either in real time or delay, depending on the schedules. And I just think we get a great response from that. And I really want people to benefit, who are away from here, to benefit by what we who are here experience it do.
4: Wonderful. And of course, we have this big feast day coming up on the 13th. What is your hope for people who get re-engaged with Our Lady of Fatima, to learn more about her, or to learn to love her in a new way? What is your hope on this anniversary coming up?
3: Well, you know, Michael, the world is a mess. We know that, okay? You don't even have to turn on the news to know that. I mean, it is what it is. It's because people are not of God, right? And I think that's what it's all about. We want people to understand and get into the heart of Mary. You know, we are the Blue Army. We are a silent army on its knees. That's how our founder described it, to work into the heart of Mary. And that's really what you want to become. You want to become what is most pleasing to God, and that is a heart that's open to what he wants of us. And that's what we hope for. We really hope that people will attain the kind of grace to move forward in their sanctity. Starting with us, we have to do it, and it's a struggle when you're right in the middle of it sometimes. But that's the whole point, you know, so that we can work out our salvation here in a beautiful way, and then help bring others, because that's what it's all about. You're not there to help bring others to it. The Fatima message, you pray for the conversion of sinners, and you start with yourself. That's really what it's all about.
4: Wonderful. And for people, again, who want to check out your shrine, find out about these events coming up, and perhaps pay a visit, what is the best place for people to go to learn more?
3: Our websites, BlueArmy.com and BlueArmyShrine.com, a little more specific about shrine things. And it's all there. And again, our first Saturday virtual pilgrimage, you know, the pilgrimage passport, it's based on the passport as if you were to go to Santiago, you know, and get in there, follow that. Even though we're into the season already, it's a beautiful thing. Become part of it. Join us. And the Blue Army Pledge, which is on there, which in 1947 was developed by our founder and Sister Lucia, where 20 million people worldwide have signed that pledge to live in accord with the message of Fatima. And I think, it may sound simple, but, you know, the most complicated answers are really simple, and that is turning to God and asking for Him to bring us to where we need to be. And we do it through the intercession of Our Lady.
4: Very well put. Well, we're so grateful to you, David Carollo, the Executive Director of the World Apostolate of Fatima, for joining us on today's program, and we wish you a happy early feast day of Our Lady of Fatima.
3: Thank you, Michael. Thanks for having me.
4: God bless. That was David Carollo. Check them out, the Blue Army, and visit that shrine in New Jersey. An absolutely amazing thing, and we're entering the season of Our Lady of Fatima starting next week on May 13th. And that's all the time we have for today's show. 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Check out my series, Explore with the Miracle Hunter, on Saturday, May 9th at 5:30 p.m., We've got the most visited Marian shrine in the world is Our Lady of Guadalupe, and I go there to investigate how the mysterious image emblazoned on St. Juan Diego's tilma has inspired millions of believers. And I'd like to thank you for joining me today on Miracle Hunter, where from claims of healings and visions to the world's most inexplicable events, whether you're a believer or a skeptic, the truth is always worth the hunt. Talk to you next week.

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7: This is Sandra McDevitt with a Did You Know moment. Did you know Lucy of the Narnian Chronicles may be based on a Catholic saint? Blessed Lucy of Narnia had visions of Our Lady and the child Jesus at age 5. Wanting to be a religious, she was persuaded to marry a man who did not understand her spirituality. She became a Dominican tertiary and received the stigmata. Jealousy caused her to be labeled a fraud, and she spent 39 years in exile. Lucy Pevensey, like Blessed Lucy, saw things others couldn't see. C.S. Lewis wove that into Prince Caspian. Lucy was the only one for most of the story to see Aslan, and Lucy entered Narnia with childlike faith. Now you know how Lucy of Narnia may be based on a Catholic saint. I'm Sandra McDevitt for EWTN Radio.
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17: Hello and welcome to Beyond Damascus, the show where encounter meets mission. I'm going to be your host today. My name is Dan Dimite, and I'm joined here in studio with Brad Piron.
18: Yes, sir.
17: And Aaron Richards. What is up, brothers? You excited for today?
18: Feeling good.
17: Oh, it's so good. Hey, if you're joining us for the first time, this is the podcast where we engage in critical questions that you, our audience, ask. And then we spin these questions to talk about how we can also go on mission. So what we're going to do is we're going to throw a question out. We're going to give our 2 cents on the answer to that question. And then we're going to close with a mission momentum, how we can take that question and those answers into the momentum of our week to live a life on mission. Hey, you guys feeling like missionaries today?
18: Feeling pretty missionary. Aaron, you?
17: That's the dumbest question ever. How do you feel missionary? I woke up feeling missionary today.
18: Close your eyes and ask yourself, am I feeling missionary today? And see what the response is.
19: Hey, Jack, how's that question coming?
18: The other question. Wait, what? Yeah. No, wait.
20: I thought that was the question.
17: Are you feeling missionary today? That's today's question. No, Jack, could you please enlighten us with the wisdom of our audience and give us a great question?
20: How do I live in the tensions of my desires and God's will?
17: Oh, that's a good one. So how do I live in the tensions of my desires and God's will? Dun, dun, dun. Okay.
18: I think I'll take the first step. Oh, did I make both of those? That's left-handed. That's a finger roll too. So 2 cents are now in the mission jar. I love this question. I think any of us who have lived a life that's oriented towards the Lord realize that there are times in our life where we find desires that might not be aligning with what we've been instructed or God's desires. And I was really impacted early in my conversion in reading a book by Dr. Ralph Martin called The Fulfillment of All Desire. And amongst other things, the book just points to the fact that God is ultimately the fulfillment of all the desires of our hearts, even the ones that are misaligned at first, right? Mm-hmm. And so I guess when I hear this question, if I were asking it, I think a tension I might have is okay, so I'm seeing these desires I have and I'm pursuing them, and I'm not sure if ultimately God is the author of those desires. Well, what we can be sure of is God is the author of whatever is under all of our desires, because what's under all of our desires is God. And I think in our Christian experience, sometimes we, in fear of sin, will teach people that we need to just do away with desire, right? So, hey, abdicate all desire, set it to the side, and just pursue the intellectual life and relationship with God that understands He's the way and the truth and the life. But in Dr. Martin's book, I love that he points to the fact that no, go deeper into that desire. The surface level desire might be the thing that you're thinking not in alignment with the Lord, but He is under it. So keep pressing. So if you're finding yourself drawn to something that you don't want to be drawn to, ask why you're drawn to it. Find what the impetus is for you pursuing that. And ultimately, if you go deep enough, the answer to that's going to be God. So I would answer this I would answer the question specifically. So how do I live in the tension, between my desires and God's will? I would say recognizing that God's will is for you to find the depth of those desires. So the way to live in the tension is to press deeper, not to rid yourself of them when at surface level they don't look in alignment with God.
17: I love that.